0: in Australia and the United Kingdom show age verification systems can have gaps, including children retaining accounts and privacy concerns around biometric data. Experts say Canada should set clear verification standards while acknowledging no single method can guarantee accuracy, accessibility, and privacy. Ontario and Ottawa are announcing up to $1 billion to help municipalities in the province build infrastructure for more homes.
1: Municipalities that do not collect development charges will be eligible for a new funding to build roads, bridges, and water systems needed for housing. Ontario's acting infrastructure minister, Todd McCarthy, says rising construction costs and infrastructure backlogs remain major barriers to development. Applications open October 29th, with projects expected to be selected in the spring. David Augustine, The Canadian Press, Toronto.
0: Meanwhile, a team of people are trying to restore overeaten forests in Western Newfoundland National Park. At the Gros Morne National Park, hordes of hungry moose ate seedlings and shoots, leaving behind bald patches in the forest. Crews have planted about 730,000 young trees in the meadows over the past few years, with hopes to plant more than a million trees, enough for the bald spots to grow back. This is The Canadian Press. In sports, Ben Rice hit a tie-breaking home run in the 10th inning, and the New York Yankees beat the Toronto Blue Jays 4-3, avoiding a three-game sweep. Tim Hill gave up an RBI single to Andre Jimenez in the bottom of the 10th, but held on for his second save in six chances. Toronto won 5 of 7 games of its homestand against Boston and New York. American Scottie Scheffler is back to his dominant self. The world's top-ranked men's golfer took a two-shot lead and turned into a blowout at the FedEx St. Jude Championship in Memphis. He shot a 66 and won by 8 shots over Siwoo Kim. San Francisco 49ers star tight end George Kittle remains hopeful that his surgically repaired Achilles tendon will be healthy enough for him to play in week one of the NFL season. Kittle tore his right Achilles on January 11th in a playoff win at Philadelphia. He wants to get back at practice in time to play September 11th in Australia against the Los Angeles Rams. From the Canadian Press, I'm John Kennedy.
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12: It's the TED Radio Hour from NPR. I'm Manoush Zomorodi. Today on the show, ideas about addiction and moderation.
13: I think moderation is so important. that. There are so many things in life that we want a little of, maybe quite a bit of, but not too much of. And, you know, Aristotle obviously had this insight many centuries ago.
12: This is Dhruv Kular. He is a physician at Weill Cornell Medical College, and he would love his patients to live by Aristotle's famous words. It is best to rise from life as from a banquet, neither thirsty nor drunken. But in the modern era,
13: our world is kind of designed for too much these days. It's just inundated with content and food and desire and all sorts of things.
12: For some people, just having access to all these earthly delights makes moderation impossible. Take a woman named Mary, for example.
13: I met Mary last year. She's a middle-aged woman, and she has been struggling with alcohol addiction for decades. She told me that she started drinking when she was 18 years old, and soon after she could drink something like 18 beers in a sitting and barely even seem buzzed. And Mary tried all sorts of things to try to cut back on her drinking. She entered Alcoholics Anonymous. She used a medication called Antabuse. She tried alcohol rehab, but none of them were effective. And she struggled with alcohol, and it started to really take a toll on many aspects of her life.
12: Then, about a year ago, she was at a bar with a friend who usually also liked to drink a lot.
13: But that evening, Mary noticed that her friend had barely touched her drink. And her friend told her that she started taking Ozempic, and now she could barely bring herself to drink more than 2 beers at a time. And Mary was really interested in this. She'd always thought of Ozempic as kind of a obesity medicine or diabetes medicine. And she was wondering, you know, what did it have to do with drinking? And as it happened, the next day, she saw this advertisement on Facebook that there was a clinical trial nearby that was studying whether Ozempic or semaglutide could help people with alcohol addiction. So Mary enrolls in the trial, and every week the researchers blindfold her and they inject her with the medication. It's either placebo or it's semaglutide or Ozempic. And within weeks, she notices that she doesn't really like to drink beer anymore. And this is something that she's been doing for decades. She switches to white wine. And then after that, she just stops drinking altogether. And what she told me was that Ozempic really got rid of not just the food noise in her head, which is what a lot of people describe, but what happened for her was it took out alcohol noise. And so she had been ruminating about alcohol for most of her life, you know, where to drink, how much to drink, how not to drink. And all of a sudden that seemed to vanish. And she told me that she could finally start to think about other things in her life because alcohol wasn't really an issue anymore. And she made a lot of changes. She started exercising. She really improved her diet. She'd been having marital problems for years and always kind of thought about whether to end that relationship and suddenly did when she started on Ozempic during this trial. You know, in Mary's case, she also experienced pretty significant reduction in her appetite. And so there were days where she was eating, you know, 300, 400, 500 calories a day. And she lost 55 pounds in just 5 months.
12: Oh my gosh.
13: And she ended up having to come off the medication because she lost so much weight so quickly. But, you know, she was able to maintain her sobriety afterwards. So even after she came off the medication, really, she's had a much healthier relationship with alcohol, and she's maintained her lower weight, and she's maintained her healthier lifestyle. For her, it's been a really positive experience.
12: I mean, she must feel like she's a completely different person in some ways.
13: She does. I mean, it seems like I don't think she realized how much alcohol was driving a lot of her behavior and her thinking. And she was really able to, in a way, reinvent herself after she started on Ozempic.
12: Nearly 1 in 6 Americans age 12 or older has a substance use disorder. We know addiction can be genetic, and yet shame still shapes how we talk about it. Now, a class of drugs, GLP-1s, promises to change how we understand and treat addiction. Is it really a silver bullet? Today on the show, ideas about the brain, addiction, and empathy, how medical breakthroughs are revealing more about how the mind responds to the modern world, but also why human traits like compassion still play an important role in helping yourself or others who may be struggling with addiction. So back to Dr. Dhruv Kular. points out that it has been more than 20 years since the FDA last approved a medication for alcohol use disorder. GLP-1s give him and many physicians hope that a new era in treatment is just beginning.
13: Stories like Mary's have led scientists to consider whether these medications could be helpful for all sorts of addictions, from alcohol and cocaine to gambling and compulsive shopping.
12: Here's Dhruv on the TED stage.
13: Research has found that GLP-1s might help people stop smoking, reduce their cravings for opioids, lead them to consume fewer drinks. As one neuroscientist put it, GLP-1s might be telling us that there is some type of universal pathology when it comes to addiction and that they are part of how we fix it. Now that is a tantalizing prospect, that there's a general purpose key that unlocks the path to moderation. But that's what GLP-1s seem like they could be, moderation molecules. They don't extinguish our desires, but they help us keep them in check. And no one knows exactly why. One possibility is that they modulate what's called the brain's mesolimbic pathway, sometimes referred to as the reward system. Alcohol, nicotine, cocaine, social media, they all increase dopamine release in that pathway. And GLP-1s, they might be limiting the spikes of dopamine. So mice that are on the medications and given cocaine, they have smaller surges of dopamine, but they otherwise seem to maintain adequate amounts of the neurotransmitter. GLP-1s could be calming the water without draining the pool.
12: I mean, I think for normal people hearing that get a shot of Ozempic and you can turn your life around, that seems amazing. But as a physician, what was it about these stories connecting GLP-1 medication to addiction that struck you as so, I mean, I guess, strange and unprecedented?
13: Well, I think you have to think back about the history of Ozempic, and it was first discovered many years ago. And glucagon-like peptide 1, which is a naturally occurring hormone, I mean, that was discovered nearly half a century ago now. And it was always thought to have effects for diabetes and then later weight loss. But the idea that it could modulate the way that people were experiencing the rewards of drugs and other types of behaviors, that is a much more recent discovery. And so this kind of came about because there were just so many stories of people saying that they wanted to drink alcohol less. They didn't want to smoke as much. People who had been taking opioids weren't having the same types of cravings that they had in the past. And, you know, some of that you take as anecdotal evidence. You're not sure exactly what to make of it. But over the past year or two, there has been a good amount of trial work that has shown and is increasingly showing that there are pretty substantial effects here. And it may be that this class of medications will be an important adjunct to people who are struggling with addiction.
12: But we knew that addiction was biological, right? I remember the shift in thinking, like in the 90s, a flip that happened in terms of not blaming people who have addictions, but blaming sort of the way their brains work. What is different about this? And was that wrong?
13: Well, I think, you know, there is still a lot of stigma around addiction. And so people who are struggling with addiction, I think there is a growing recognition that a lot of this is biological, that it's happening even unconsciously, and that people really struggle in ways that, you know, they shouldn't be blamed for what's happening here. But I think there's still a lot of stigma that's preventing people from coming forward when they have an addiction. Mm. We have, as you said, you know, had made a lot of strides towards recognizing how much of a biological process addiction is. And so we've known that for many decades. Now, what's interesting here is that GLP-1s, they seem to work for many types of addictions, or at least there's the promise that it's working across various types of addictions. So if you think about the medications we've traditionally had to treat opioid use disorder or alcohol use disorder or nicotine use disorder, those are all separate medications, and we think that there's a particular mechanism or pathway through which they're operating. Here, GLP-1s, they seem to be acting across these different types of addictions, which is quite novel and interesting. And the prior thinking had been that they are modulating mostly our desire for food and creating a sense of satiety. Mm-hmm. And now the thinking is that maybe these effects are much broader than we previously thought.
12: So in addition, Dhruv, to being a doctor who sees patients, you do research and you write for The New Yorker magazine. And for that, you talk to scientists who are developing these drugs. Do they know exactly how they work?
13: Some of the ways in which these medications are actually operating are still mysterious. And so, you know, one of the interesting things I came across in my reporting is that it's still kind of a question mark how exactly these medications are even affecting the brain. So, you know, as the medications have become these longer lasting, more powerful medications, it's not even clear exactly how or if they get into the brain. They're supposed to be, you know, in theory, too big to cross the blood-brain barrier, which kind of protects the brain from toxins or drugs or other substances. But what we're seeing from trials that are being published, not only on addiction, but on other types of disorders, they seem to have a number of positive effects.
12: Yeah, I was just seeing that there's research into like the relationship between the gut and the brain as well, that that it's not just the brain that these drugs affect when it comes to eating and addiction, but the conversation that's going on between the intestines and the brain.
13: Yeah, I mean, for a long time, GLP-1s were thought to affect primarily the gut. You know, they have their receptors all over the body. Their receptors in the pancreas and the gastrointestinal tract, the brain. Of course, GLP-1s, they stimulate the release of insulin. They slow the passage of food through the stomach. They're signaling to the brain that we are full. So there's a lot of crosstalk between the gut and the brain. And there's some thought that maybe some of what we're seeing, both in terms of addiction, but also other types of conditions, is related to the ways in which the medications are affecting both the gut as well as the brain.
12: In a minute, more with Dr. Dhruv Kular on GLP-1s, how they're changing our ideas about addiction and why they don't work for everyone. Today on the show, the brain, addiction, and empathy. I'm Manoush Zomorodi, and you're listening to the TED Radio Hour from NPR. We'll be right back.
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12: It's the TED Radio Hour from NPR. I'm Manoush Zomorodi. Today on the show, the brain, addiction, and empathy. And if there's one class of drugs that has dominated the cultural conversation in the past few years, it's GLP-1s.
19: There's a lot of buzz about weight loss drugs.
20: You think about all the Ozempic and all that
21: stuff. Oh, I love it. I love it.
22: Let them know you've already tried diet and exercise.
23: I didn't want to show up at another party and see all of my friends 20 pounds thinner and just be resentful.
12: Ozempic, Wegovy, Mounjaro. These are the brand names for drugs that were first approved to treat type 2 diabetes, but are also being prescribed for weight loss. And now researchers are studying if they're effective in other unexpected ways.
24: They lower the incidence of cardiac events, even in people without diabetes.
25: Possible brain health benefits of Wegovy and Ozempic
26: can lower the risk of kidney failure, heart problems, stroke, and death.
12: And as we heard earlier, one of the most promising uses for GLP-1s is treatment of addiction. But many physicians, including Dr. Dhruv Kular, warn that it isn't necessarily a cure for all.
27: Like any drug, GLP-1s won't work for everyone. In fact, for some people, these so-called moderation molecules, they could have an alter ego as a desire dampener. Maybe some people lose interest in drugs or alcohol or food because they lose interest in pretty much everything, a condition known as anhedonia. It's also true that addiction is often a lifelong battle, but many people who start on a GLP-1, they come off it within months, whether because of side effects or costs or access. And even people who do manage to stay on the medications might ultimately develop a tolerance to them, such that their cravings for a drug ultimately return. And yet it is hard not to get excited about the potential for GLP-1s to treat addiction when you consider how little progress we have made.
12: I mean, that's what's so, like, kind of bizarre to me, is that I feel like everyone was like, well, let's wait and see, like a year ago, 2 years ago. And now, largely, the medical community has come around. But let's talk about, like, you know, everything has downsides. What are the downsides for GLP-1s, as far as we know now?
13: That's right. So I think the first is that it can be hard for a lot of people to stay on these medications. And that's going to be a problem, whether you're taking this for diabetes or obesity or addiction. Of course, drugs only work if you take them. But at least in some studies, half or more of people come off these medications within a year of starting to take them. And so, of course, that is going to limit how effective they can be if people aren't able to stay on them. Mm. It's also possible that some people experience psychological side effects. Mm-hmm. There have been reports, not a lot of great research yet, but at least reports that people feel kind of a blunted mood or even anhedonia. They're not interested in doing the things that they used to do. You know, the cost is still a huge issue. And so, you know, there are a lot of efforts underway to make these drugs more accessible, more available to people, either through insurance or other programs that are going to mitigate the cost. But at least the sticker price can still be $1,000 or $1,300 a month. And so, as you can imagine, not a lot of people are going to be able to afford that. And finally, I would say, you know, side effects in terms of GI side effects. In clinical trials, they seem to be pretty well tolerated. So maybe 5 or 10% of people have, you know, significant enough GI side effects to come off them. But that is potentially higher in the real world. And one reason that people are coming off the medications.
12: And what about, like, long term? We just don't know, right? Like, some of the side effects may not show up for 5 years, a decade, 20 years.
13: That's possible. You know, these medications have kind of blown up on social media and elsewhere over the past few years, but they have versions of these medications have been around for two decades now. So the first GLP-1 medication came out in 2005, 2006, exenatide. And that had to be taken twice a day, and it didn't have as powerful effects on weight loss. And so it wasn't kind of the phenomenon that these newer GLP-1s have become. But there have been medications or versions of GLP-1s for two decades. And we haven't seen those really concerning side effects that have sometimes cropped up with other medications over the course of 5 or 10 years. And so I think that's not to say that these specific formulations couldn't have other types of side effects, but it does give me some confidence that what we're seeing here is likely to be a more positive story.
12: I mean, that is reassuring in some ways. Like, part of me is like, put me on it now, coach. You know what I mean? Like, what? Why not? If it's going to prevent, you know, all the things that come with, you know, aging, right? Those inflammation-based chronic diseases. But also, like, I heard something recently that gave me pause. So I was at an American Heart Association meeting, and some researchers were talking about using GLP-1s preventively in populations of kids where they don't get enough exercise or eat proper food, or just this idea that obesity and diabetes are hitting younger people at younger and younger ages, school-age children, that maybe if diabetes type 2 is rampant in a population, that this should be used preventively. And that kind of freaked me out. I mean, it was just an idea that was presented, but it sort of made me think, like, oh man, are we once again going for the quick fix without trying to change and create better lives for people generally?
13: I think that's a really important point, especially when it comes to children or adolescents. I mean, you know, it's one thing to commit someone who is in their 50s or 60s to a medication that they're going to need to take for the rest of their life. It's quite different when someone is 10 or 15 or 20 years old. And so I do think it raises a really important set of questions about the treatment model here. You know, is it really the case that people are going to have to be on these medications for the long term, or is there a way to use these GLP-1 medications as a bridge to other types of interventions? You know, I think the other thing that this raises for me is that, of course, as you're saying, it, when a medication is so powerful, it becomes tempting to use it and to kind of not continue to push on the more societal factors that are creating
12: extremes.
13: The epidemic that we're in. You know, we're not potentially addressing, or we're not addressing the root causes of obesity and diabetes and addiction. But it's also the case that we have been trying to do that for decades and not made a lot of progress. And so, you know, in the short term, we should consider how to get it to as many people as possible who could really benefit from them.
12: Where does the conversation for personal responsibility and modulation and finding your own sort of balance between extremes, where does that fit into this conversation?
13: A lot of the challenges that we have, whether it's around our mental health or our physical health, is trying to bring ourselves into greater harmony with our environment. And for some people, that will require medications. For some people, that'll require social supports, therapy. But I think getting to this place where we recognize that moderation is important, but that the modern world is one that facilitates too much is a really important kind of frame shift, just to think about you know, how we should be engaging with all the delights around us.
12: I mean, with all of this, as you point out in your talk, it makes us rethink sort of assumptions we've made about people's morals or their personality for centuries, that someone is weak-willed or has no discipline, that they can't stop themselves from whatever, drinking, smoking, etc. Do you think that we're being set up for a new chapter, a new like way of thinking about addiction and the way we talk about or treat people who struggle?
13: I think so. I mean, I think because these medications are so widely used, I mean, some of the estimates are that one in every seven, one in every eight people in the United States have been on a GLP-1 medication at some point. So these are millions, tens of millions of people who are using these medications and are seeing the effects of them in their lives. You know, so I think there's going to be a different relationship both towards obesity as well as addiction. And for me, some of this really came home during my reporting for this piece. You know, I underwent an MRI scan. They were showing me photographs of all sorts of things, whether it's Big Macs or, you know, mountains or alcohol like beer, wine, whiskey. And they were basically seeing how my brain reacted to these various images. And afterwards, they showed me, you know, in response to photographs of alcohol, there was very little activity in kind of the relevant centers of my brain. And they compared them to people who are struggling with alcohol use disorder. And those areas just lit up in those people. And for me, it kind of drove home this point that so much of our behaviors downstream of these processes that are happening inside of our brains before we even have an opportunity to make a kind of a reasoned decision about what we're going to do. And so I don't want to say that, you know, our behavior, our will has no role in these conditions. Of course, we need to encourage and help people make decisions that are in line with their health. But I think that needs to be paired with an understanding that a lot of these processes are neurobiological, and shaming people because they have these conditions is not going to be a productive way to go about it.
12: That was Dr. Dhruv Kular. He is a physician at Weill Cornell Medicine in New York City, a health policy researcher, and a writer for The New Yorker magazine. You can see his full talk at TED.com. So what about those who have experience either being addicted themselves or helping people rebuild their lives after addiction? What do they think about GLP-1s and their potential to help treat this serious problem?
0: Some people tend to take something like that and just run it out to the end. This is going to be the cure of addiction. I'm always like, well, settle down. Like, it's a useful tool. I think GLP-1s hold an enormous amount of promise. But I do not think that there is a silver bullet for addiction, nor will there be one.
12: This is Eric Zimmer. He's the host of the podcast The One You Feed and author of the book How a Little Becomes a Lot: The Art of Small Changes for a More Meaningful Life. 30 years ago, Eric was addicted to heroin. And he warns us of looking for quick fixes, because while GLP-1s may reduce cravings, Addiction, he says, it contains multitudes.
0: You see a lot of people who are depressed have addiction and vice versa. My experience with addiction or my battles with depression is that it's a bunch of different tools put together in the right combination, the right puzzle gets aligned, that is what allows us to get over addiction, to deal with depression better, to make changes in our lives. All of those things I think of as a puzzle. And a puzzle isn't one piece. It's a lot of pieces.
12: Today, Eric coaches people to rebuild their lives in ways that can make it easier for them to be in recovery. And much of his credibility in this community is built on his openness in discussing his own experience with addiction.
0: Like many people, I started experimenting with drugs and alcohol as a teenager. And it was great for a while. I mean, I loved it. It was a real answer to the things that troubled me and bothered me. And as we know with addiction, as that goes on, that ratio starts to change. The enjoyment to problem ratio starts to change. And that's where most people who aren't an addict start to get off the train, because they're like, all right, this really isn't worth it. For some reason, the addict, that reward calculation doesn't seem to update very well. And for me, it led into alcohol, to marijuana, to occasional cocaine, to eventually being a full-time heroin addict.
12: What were you like when you were addicted? Were you, I don't know, who were you then? Tell me a little more about what it was like for you.
0: I was a shifting person, like many of us are, although, but the, you know, the sands of addiction are a shift more than the average. I mean, in the beginning, my alcohol and drug use like connected me to the world, and it made the world seem interesting, and I became more creative, and I became more fun to be around, and I liked people more, and all of that. Now, as time went on, what happened with me and my addiction is it just kept shrinking my world until at the end, there was just one thing. It was heroin. That was it. My entire life oriented around that simple thing. And by the time it ended, I was not much of a person. I weighed 100 pounds. I was jaundiced and yellow from hepatitis C. I had just been arrested and I was sleeping in the back of a van. The prosecutor said I might be going to prison for 50 years. I was broken. I mean, I was a completely a shell of a person. And I wandered into treatment again. It wasn't my first time. But it, at that point, this one stuck. And it began my journey out of that sort of addiction.
12: Why did this time stick, as it were? Like, what was different this time that finally ended this sort of multi-year roller coaster?
0: I mean, I'd love to point it down to like one thing. Certainly my consequences were worse than they had been, right? I was getting worse as time went on. We get to this point where we really don't want to give it up, because who wants to give up the thing that basically is the most important thing in your life? But then there's another part of you that is recognizes that it's necessary. And that's part of what we need to learn and negotiate. Now, in my case, that felt like my soul being torn apart, because one part of me is screaming that I have to get high. And another part of me is screaming, you cannot do it. And that internal tension and turmoil was really awful. I went into a detox center, which I had done multiple times, basically because I didn't know what to do. So I went to detox. I was like, they'll just at least make me comfortable for a few days, get somewhere to sleep, and I can sort of gather myself. And when I was there, they suggested that I go to long-term treatment, at which I first answered, well, no, thank you, which still makes me laugh to this day. But after a little bit, I did say, okay, I will go to your treatment. And so for the first probably 40 days, I was in an inpatient treatment program. And that was really, really valuable for me, because all I really had to do was not leave. That was a just don't walk out the door.
12: What did they tell you when you were in treatment then? How did they explain to you why you had become an addict? What was the thinking around addiction? That must have been in the 90s?
0: Mid-90s. The thinking around addiction then was primarily oriented around 12-step recovery. And 12-step recovery and the model of addiction at that point said that it was a disease. But the inconsistent part of that was you're treating that disease with a program of, I would call, psychological and spiritual action.
1: Mm-hmm.
0: So I think we were in a middle place between the old model of it's a moral failing, there's something wrong with you, into a more modern understanding of like, all right, something's malfunctioning. There's a physical and neurochemical aspect of this that's important. And the treatment, though, was still largely a 12-step treatment.
1: And you found that very effective, right?
0: Oh, it saved my life. And 8 years after I got sober that time, I went back out and started drinking again, and that did not go well. And I ended up back in recovery in a 12-step program, and it saved my life again. So yes, those programs saved my life twice. I also think they're not for everyone. Mm-hmm. There is no the right way for everyone to deal with their addiction, because they're all different. I mean, addiction is sort of a multifactorial thing, right? There's so many things that cause it. There's so many elements in it that you can't narrow it down and go, well, if we just solve that, then you've solved the addiction. I don't think it works that way. I don't think it'll ever work that way.
12: 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On the show today, the brain, addiction, and empathy. I'm Manoush Zomorodi, and you're listening to the TED Radio Hour from NPR. 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
12: It's the TED Radio Hour from NPR. I'm Manoush Zomorodi. Today on the show, the brain, addiction, and empathy. We were just talking to writer and behavioral coach Eric Zimmer. 30 years ago, Eric was addicted to heroin. He's been clean for decades now, but he still clearly remembers a moment early on when he realized how complicated recovery can be.
0: I think about a story of me about 3 years into recovery, and I bumped into one of my old drug dealers, this guy named Joe. And I would go to Joe's house and I would buy from him. I would get high at his house and we would hang out and we would talk. Joe was incredibly intelligent, one of the smartest people I knew, interesting, fascinating. And we would mostly spend our time talking about what we were going to do once we got off heroin.
1: Hmm.
0: So 3 years into my recovery, I bump into Joe and I see him and he looks largely the same to me. And I say, Joe, how you doing? And he says, I'm doing better, man. I've been on methadone for a couple years, you know, so I'm not dealing drugs anymore. I'm not shooting up, which is great. I mean, that's a real improvement. But I was 3 years into recovery and I'd put on about 40 pounds. I was in a new career that was interesting and challenging. I had all sorts of new friends. I'd been working on the sort of demons inside my brain that had haunted me. Mm-hmm. And Joe hadn't done any of that stuff. So they took away the what you would think of as the problem, which is shooting up drugs, mm-hmm. put him on methadone, which is like a form of an opiate, similar to Suboxone in its way today.
1: Mm-hmm.
0: Now, I don't want to say that what was right for Joe, I have no idea what was right for Joe, but I unquestionably know what was right for me.
1: Mm-hmm.
0: And it was a recovery that looked at all aspects of my life. It looked at my emotions, my thoughts, my career, my physical health, my social life. It took all of that into account. My experience in, you know, I've been around recovery for 30 years, is that if we don't sort of work out a lot of what's going on inside of us, our addictions get very subtle and they get very shifty, right?
1: Mm.
0: You know, first you're snorting crystal meth off a knife in a dive bar bathroom. Now you're drinking two glasses of wine or three glasses of wine and you know the name of the vineyard and it seems better. And then, you know, then it moves on to shopping and I, you know, I nearly bankrupted myself buying books from Amazon once what's the now buy the buy now button came into effect, right? They shift uh-huh. over time.
1: So you went from being a student of recovery to being a teacher, and today you work with people to help them understand not just their addictions, but all the sorts of puzzle pieces of who they are as a person. And it seems like there is a growing realization by the experts in this space that actually they need to talk to people who have lived experience, that people who have know exactly what it's like are crucial to these medical, scientific, technological conversations on how to move treatment forward.
0: I think undoubtedly so. We see a lot more peer-based support in all areas, right? Peer-based mental health support has become a big thing where people who have the lived experience are trained in how to support others and they support each other. I think that we see it in a lot of patient groups around medical conditions more and more, where there is peer support built into everything else that's happening. So I do think there is a role for medical experts and specialists. There's a role for medicines, and there is a role for people who understand each other, supporting each other. And all of those, again, make up, you know, the puzzle of what it is.
1: One of the key things you say is that changing your behavior is a skill. It is something you can learn. What have you learned from putting that into practice? And what have people told you works for them?
0: Well, the foundational part of that is that we think when we don't make a change, when we fail at making a change, we think there is something wrong with us. So I was in a call on my community this weekend. We have a monthly meeting, and it's a group of people organized around my podcast, my book, my teachings. And a woman started talking, and then she got very emotional, and she started crying. She said, I have gained and lost weight so many times. It just breaks my heart.
1: Mm.
0: And then she went on to sort of say the things that I hear people say. There's just something wrong with me. I guess I'm just not the kind of person that can stick with something.
1: Mm.
0: I'm broken. And that way of thinking is really, really detrimental. And so I work really hard with people. And it was the first thing I would do with a coaching client who's trying to change something is we want to change that idea and paint this as you're not broken. There's not a trait within you that's wrong. You simply haven't learned how to make the change that you want to make, or you haven't learned how to make it stick. The way we talk to ourselves actually really does matter around these things. And I would see this again and again with clients, is they would be going along really well, And then something would happen. They would make a mistake. They would miss a couple days. They would, whatever the thing is. And that's when their brain would start going, see, I knew you couldn't do it. You know, you never stick with
1: so
0: it.
1: So sad.
0: It is so sad. And what happens, one of the key things we know about motivation is that it goes up when we feel good about ourselves and our chances of success. And it goes down when we feel bad about ourselves and our chances of success. So we have to move from seeing it as something fundamentally wrong with us as I've said before, a puzzle to be

0: use the word, is to, you have to learn. And when we are really, really hard on ourselves and we're really down on ourselves, we don't learn, right? We end up with like, I'm such a piece of whatever, and I'm awful, and I'm lazy, and I never do. Instead of what we want to do is go, huh, I wonder what happened there. Why was I doing great for 3 weeks, but this week has completely fallen apart? What happened? What might I do different? That's just something I, you know, it doesn't happen overnight, but it is a matter of trying again and again to kind of go, okay, I'm not broken. I can do this, right? I just need to learn how. Too much guilt and shame doesn't do any good. I mean, shame and guilt is one of the driving factors of addiction. It's part of the downward spiral. Because what happens is when I don't like how I feel, I use. And then when I use, I do something that I don't feel good about, which causes guilt and shame, which is a more uncomfortable emotion. So what do I do with uncomfortable emotions? Well, I use again, and down the spiral goes.
1: We've talked about where attitudes towards addiction have been, how they've changed over the years. And now let's just talk about, where do you think they're going?
0: I think we continue to move towards less and less stigma. And I think we more and more recognize, oh, there's a lot going on here, right? One of the big things that we've learned over the last probably 20 years is that trauma is a huge driver of addiction. There's a standardized test called the Adverse Childhood Experiences Test. The higher you score on that, the likelihood of being an addict goes up dramatically. So we're starting to see the bigger picture, I think, of addiction. And I think that's where ideally the field continues to go, meaning I'm looking at the biology and I'm dealing with that. And that includes not only medicines I might take, the ways in which addiction has shaped my brain, but also the biological things that make me feel better in my body, movement, sleep, eating right. Then we go into the, you know, the psychological, where we realize, oh, trauma is a real issue. So if you start to heal trauma, that should help. Learning to deal with difficult thoughts, learning to ride out cravings, learning to feel better about ourselves. That's all valuable. And then there's the social element of it, which I think has been 12-step program's greatest contribution, is that done in a community or a group, you have a much better chance of succeeding at anything.
1: Do you still struggle with addiction?
0: I don't think so, no. I tell a story in the book of I'm going to a pharmacy and I'm picking up prescriptions for my mom and I'm bringing them to her every week. And it's only about a month into doing that that I realize that I'm bringing opiates to her.
1: Oh, gosh.
0: 30 years ago, I might have robbed you at gunpoint for what's in that bottle. Now, today, not only am I able to not use it, I don't even think about it, really. And I don't say that to brag. I say that as a way like, whoa, profound change is really, really possible. I would still refer to myself as an alcoholic or addict because what I believe is that if I were to pick any of those substances up, it would not go well. I also am very active in what I would sort of consider a program of recovery. Not necessarily that I'm talking about addiction, but I take care of my physical health. I take care of my psychological health. I take care of my social needs. I try and connect with people. I'm doing all these things that build this meaningful life that is both wonderful on its own, it helps my depression, and it keeps addiction way out of the picture.
1: That was Eric Zimmer. He is the host of the podcast, The One You Feed, and he is the author of the book, How a Little Becomes a Lot, The Art of Small Changes for a More Meaningful Life. You can see his talk at ted.npr.org. We want to close our show with some ideas about a different kind of addiction. Screen addiction is actually not an official medical diagnosis, but many people use the word addicted to describe how they feel about their phone. Journalist Naima Raza gets it. But she says there are easy steps we can take to make spending time online less alluring.
2: I ask questions for a living to people like Mark Cuban,

0: Tyson, Esther Perel, Bill Nye, these masters of their field. And the most surprising answer I heard this year was from two 11-year-olds named Sophie and Dylan. They, too, are experts in being kids these days. So I asked them, how does time with people on screens feel different than real life?
1: It just makes you feel more like with them when you're on FaceTime.
0: Even more than real life?
1: Yeah, because you're like doing stuff together, like maybe playing Roblox together. Because now in days when you're with them, everyone's just on their phones.
0: Sophie's pointing out a profound paradox. When we are together physically, we are each alone on our phones. But when we're in our phones, that's when we can be together. The best way to not be distracted by your device? Just get inside of it. Now, these 11-year-olds are not talking about some distant, anxious generation. They're talking about each of us. They're definitely talking about me and about a world that's increasingly driven by machines. So I stumbled upon an extreme metaphor for what this could look like. And it's this guy who's locked in a Waymo, and it's driving him in circles. So he calls customer service and finds out he's not the only one trapped.
2: Working with the situation of the vehicle, if you have your app pulled up, I need you to tap My Trip in the lower left corner of your app.
3: Can't you just do it? You should be able to handle it, take over the car. You don't need my phone.
2: I don't have an option.
0: It is sexy to think that the tech apocalypse is Arnold Schwarzenegger in The Terminator, but it could be so much more mundane than that. Just us, driven in circles, held hostage by drop-down menus, with gadgets disintermediating us from each other, from our own bodies, and from our curiosities. Because nowadays, when we have a question, we don't wait and phone a friend. We friend our phones. And that feels so empowering to have all of this knowledge at our fingertips. Yet early research from MIT tells us it's making us lazier and less smart, and it is definitely making us less connected. This is not what our parents and grandparents were sold when they saw this relic of an ad from AT&T, which says, reach out and touch someone. And yes, for all kinds of reasons, it would not go down well today. But it is oddly prescient, because we have never been more connected and more out of touch. Now, I'm not anti-tech. I actually cover it as a journalist. I have every gadget under the sun. And most days, I think I'm in a relationship with my ChatGPT, or as I like to call him, Chat Daddy. I am pro-human. And as we progress into an AI world that you've read 471.5 articles about today alone, I want to make a case for old habits, three of them, and tell you how I learned them the hard way. The first is to pause, to take just 1 second when you feel that urge to reach for your digital pacifier. This, by the way, is a second. Studies show waiting that long before taking action lets your brain work better. The second is to wonder. Watch a movie without Googling who the actor is and what else is he in and how old is he in? Is he single? You can float in your own curiosity instead of drown in information. And the third is to ask a question out loud again. Have that fight at a dinner party instead of playing footsie with your phone. Ask something to someone you thought you couldn't learn from, or someone you think you know everything about. Because the dumbest thing we can be is know-it-alls. A few years ago, my father passed. And in the days leading up to it, I was glued to devices. They had all these answers. The number to his hospice nurse, how often to give them morphine, the signs to look out for, his heartbeat. But when he passed on a Sunday, a day before the data and the vitals suggested he would, that's when it hit me. The old habits were what mattered. Those seconds of pause that added up to minutes more. That weird and scary wonder about our own finite lives. And the little questions people asked me, like, how can I be there for you? Sophie was on to something, but we're grown-ups. And we remember when presence and curiosity and connection were possible outside of technology. We have to practice these old habits if we hope to pass them on to a new generation, if we want to teach them how to be together when we are together. Right, Chat Daddy? Thank you.
4: 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You can see her full talk at TED.com. Thank you so much for listening to our show today. This episode was produced by Katie Monteleone, Rachel Faulkner-White, Avery Keatley, and TED Talks Daily's Lucy Little. It was edited by Sanaz Meshkinpour and me. Our production staff at NPR also includes Matthew Cloutier, Fio Guerin, Harsha Nahada, and James Delahousie. Our executive producer is Irene Noguchi. Our audio engineer was Robert Rodriguez. Our theme music was written by Ramtin Arablouei. Our partners at TED are Sal Khan, Logan McClure-Davda, Helen Walters, Roxanne Hilash, and Daniela Balarazzo. I'm Manoush Zomorodi, and you have been listening to the TED Radio Hour from NPR.
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11: From the National Newsroom of the Canadian Press, I'm John Kennedy. Canadian officials are using the Iowa State Fair to press the case for a strong cross-border trade relationship as new U.S. tariffs threaten Canadian exports. A Manitoba-led delegation met with politicians and agriculture groups arguing that American producers and buyers benefit from close ties with Canada. Manitoba sends more than 3 million young pigs to the United States each year, with roughly 2 million going to Iowa. The outreach comes as Ottawa tries to head off 50% U.S. tariffs that are set to take effect on Wednesday. Conservative leader Pierre Poilievre says the federal government should give Canadians another 10 months of relief at the pumps.
12: The Liberals suspended the federal fuel excise tax in April in response to global price shocks sparked by the U.S.-Israeli war in Iran. At the time, Prime Minister Mark Carney said the measures would stay in place until Labor Day and would bring gas prices down by an average of 10 cents a liter and diesel by 4 cents a liter. In a letter to Carney, Poilievre said he wants the excise tax relief extended until at least July 1st, 2027, at which time it can be reviewed. David Augustine, The Canadian Press.
11: Meanwhile, 130 wildfires are blazing in British Columbia as wildfire smoke continues to persist across the interior and parts of the province.
13: The BC Wildfire Service says temperatures are expected to slightly rise across central and southern regions, while northwest areas will see a slight dip in temperatures. Around 50 wildfires are burning out of control in the province. The BC Wildfire Service says that wildfire smoke is expected to gradually move back into central areas of the province this weekend, noting it could help moderate fire behavior by reducing the amount of radiant heat reaching the landscape. Naira Ahmed, The Canadian Press.
11: Montreal police are now using an automated license plate recognition camera as a part of a targeted investigation effort. The Cloud Runner camera can automatically record license plates and vehicle characteristics as cars pass, allowing investigators to search the information at a later point. A Montreal police spokesperson declined to disclose the camera's location. Marc-Antoine Boulanger says the Cloud Runner camera is separate from Montreal police's network of 46 urban security cameras, which have been in place across the city for years. And everybody's favorite web-slinger slung to the top of the box office again this weekend with ABC's Mike Dobusky bringing the details.
14: I'm Spider-Man.
15: Spider-Man Brand New Day collected another $70 million this weekend, enough for the top spot at the box office and pushing the film's total gross over $2 billion. With just 3 weeks in theaters, it's become the second fastest movie ever to hit the $2 billion mark behind Avengers Endgame in 2019.
16: I can still save them.
15: Meanwhile, Christopher Nolan's The Odyssey added another $23 million for second place. And rounding out the top three was the dinosaur action thriller The End of Oak Street with $20 million. Mike Dabowski, ABC News.
11: This is the Canadian Press. In sports, Noah Cameron pitched a one-hitter as the Kansas City Royals beat the Los Angeles Angels 3-0. Cameron struck out eight and walked one, giving up only one hit in the seventh. The Angels' first baseman Vaughn Grissom singled high over the head of Bobby Witt. Marcus Ericsson raced to victory at the Ontario Honda Dealers Indy as the race made its debut at a new track in Markham, Ontario. The race went off without serious issues after Friday's on-track sessions were canceled because the track itself wasn't complete. Pitching great Tommy John, known for the surgery that bears his name, has died at the age of 83. According to agent Mike McGuire, John died at his home in Bradenton, Florida on Saturday night. John had a remarkable 26-year career, winning 228 games and becoming the first pitcher to successfully return after groundbreaking elbow surgery. The procedure is now known as Tommy John surgery and has saved the careers of many baseball stars. From the Canadian Press, I'm John Kennedy.
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22: 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They are Canadian. They deserve to have a voice and a seat at the table.
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27: Hello, Monk listeners. Roger Griffiths here, your host and moderator. Welcome to this, our continuing conversations called the Monk Dialogues. These are in-depth questions and answers with some of the world's sharpest minds and brightest thinkers. We go deep into the big issues and ideas that are transforming our world and shaping the public conversation. This week, we're speaking to New York Times columnist, best-selling author, and former Monk debater, David Brooks. He's a cultural commentator and an astute observer of social trends and behaviors. He believes that our society is increasingly fractured. The number of people reporting feeling isolated, alone, and invisible are higher than at any time in recent memory. David has a new book coming out this fall, which offers a practical guide to helping people truly get to know each other in order to foster deeper connections at home, at work, and throughout our lives. He joins us from Washington. David, welcome to the Monk Dialogues.
28: Great to be back with you.
27: Likewise. I look back fondly on our debate with you. That was in downtown Toronto. The topic was capitalism. Let's see if that's a subject we revisit in this conversation. So much has happened on that front in the last 4 years. But what I want to begin with, David, with you, is the new book you have coming out. I'm excited, as always, to see a new David Brooks book. This book in particular, I think, resonates with us here at the Monk Debates. We're trying to do, in a sense, what a lot of the book is about, which is kind of modeling civil and substantive conversations. And what I've learned and what I want to hear from you, David, over the last number of years of trying to do this is, you know, that's not easy. It requires a certain kind of set of attitudes and behaviors and inclinations. You've done a beautiful job of putting this together in your new book, and I want to kind of dig into it with you in that spirit. So why don't we begin there? What was the impetus for writing How to Know a Person? Where did this come from? What path set you on the road to write this book?
28: You know, as I traveled around, my job is to interview people like yours, and people kept telling me they felt invisible, unseen, and unheard. And so it occurred to me there's, you know, there's all this depression across our societies. There's mental health problems. You know, there's been a rise in the number of people who say they have no close personal friends. And so it just seemed like there was this epidemic of blindness, you know, Black people feeling their daily experience was not understood by whites, rural people not feeling seen by coastal elites, lonely young people not being seen by anybody, husband and wives and broken marriages feeling invisible to the person who should know them best. And so it seemed to me that this, what is this skill? How do we make people feel seen, heard, and understood? And it occurred to me that if you're going to run a successful family or company or organization, you have to be able to understand the people around you and make them feel felt, make them feel seen, heard, and understood. And so I really started writing the book just like, what is this skill? And I figured, you know, therapists have it. I think biographers have it. I think teachers have it. Nurses have it. Actors have it. And so I just wanted to interview a lot of people and figure out, how can I be better at making the people around me feel that I understand them and feel respected and valued by me?
27: Okay, let's dig into this. When you talk about these skills, where should we look for them? Is it in our ability to communicate? Is this a kind of outbound skill, or is it incoming? Is it our ability to listen? It certainly seems in our society we put a lot of emphasis on the former and not so much on the latter.
28: Yeah, I found, you know, even the act of asking questions. So questioning is a moral act. And I go to parties and I sometimes leave the party and I think, you know, that whole time nobody asked me a question. And so good questions are open-ended questions like, tell me about, like, you don't want to dictate the answers. If you get to know somebody well, I find the great conversations to have after you've earned their trust are like big questions where you get them to stamp 30,000 feet above their lives and maybe see themselves anew. So I ask people, what crossroads are you at? Most of us are in the middle of some crossroad, but we don't think about it until somebody asks. Or what would you do if you weren't afraid? A lot of people know fear plays some role in our lives, but they don't know exactly how. And when we ask them, it gives them a chance to talk about that. How do your ancestors show up in your life? We're all been affected by our ethnic heritage, our culture. But how exactly? It's fun to talk about these things. And so in the book, I basically walk people through the skills from the very first second you lay eyes on another to hanging out casually, to having good conversations, to asking questions, to disagreeing well. So it's really a set of very practical skills. And I think the shocking thing is these are some of the most important skills we can have. Think about it. Breaking up with someone without destroying their heart, asking forgiveness, getting to know somebody else's story. We just don't teach these skills. And as a result, I think a lot of people are lonely. I think a lot of people are hurting and a lot of people aren't treating each other well.
27: Let's go bigger picture for a second. One of the things that seems to be happening in our society, David, is the intrusion of instrumental reason into everything. Everything is, in a sense, a means to an end. Increasingly, we often, in our conversations with each other, how we treat people in our day-to-day lives, these interactions are, as you say, so important to giving context and cadence and kind of humanizing ourselves in this digital existence we live. Yet, we often force or treat people as means to our ends as opposed to ends in themselves. Do you agree with this thesis? Is that a problem? And then if we were trying to reverse engineer that, what are the early steps that it would take to build a sense of compassion and empathy, a genuine concern for other people as ends in themselves?
28: Yeah, well, let me just start with the very first moment. Let's say we're just meeting and we're just casting eyes upon each other. Let me tell you a story about how to do that. So I was in a diner at Waco, Texas one morning having breakfast with a lady named LaRue Dorsey. And she's this 93-year-old Black woman who presented herself to me as a stern disciplinarian. She had been a teacher and she said, "I love my children enough to discipline them." And I was a little intimidated by her, to be honest. And in come into the diner walks this mutual friend of ours named Jimmy Durrell, who's a pastor down there, a big roly-poly guy who really has a church for the homeless. And he comes up to our table at the diner and he grabs Mrs. Dorsey by the shoulders and shakes her way harder than you should ever shake a 93-year-old. And he says to her, Mrs. Dorsey, you're the best. I love you. And she, from this stern disciplinarian, immediately turns into this bright, eye-shining 9-year-old girl. She's this like radiant all of a sudden. And it showed me the power of attention. When we first meet somebody at any time, we are either casting a gaze upon them that says, "I value you and respect you," or "I'm cold and I'm treating you instrumentally. You're just an object to me." And the kind of attention we cast will determine what we see. In Jimmy's case, he's a pastor, so he looks at everybody through a particular theological lens. When he's looking at anybody, he's looking at a person made in the image of God. He's looking into the face of God. He's looking somebody with a soul of infinite value. Now, you can be an atheist or a Jew or a Christian or whatever, but looking at each person you meet with that level of reverence and respect is an absolute precondition for knowing them well. When we're meeting someone, everyone is asking unconsciously a question: am I a priority to you? Am I a person to you? And the answer to those questions will be delivered with your eyes before they're delivered with your mouth. And so when I think about the skill of treating somebody as a human being, not as an object, it starts at that very first moment when I lay eyes on you and I tell you, yes, you are a person to me. I will just take joy in you, whatever you have to offer.
27: Those are great insights. Let's talk about disagreement, because that's another part of what we do here at the Monk Debates. You've been part of them. Their purpose, in no small part, is to agree to disagree. And I could say that some of our debates are obviously better than others. It's precisely often because not the actual content of the debate or the substance, but the style in which people engage in disagreement. So what do you see as the effective habits when it comes to disagreement? How can disagreement move us forward to understanding, maybe even raise the possibility, the prospects of conciliation? How, David, should we think about disagreement?
28: Yeah, well, for the book, I talked to a bunch of conversation experts and to try to learn how do we do this well. One of them said to me, a great conversation is two people who think the other is wrong. A terrible conversation is two people who think there's something wrong with them. And so we can argue without thinking the other person is some way diminished. And the way you do that, there are certain tricks. So one of my friends said, find the disagreement under the disagreement. If you and I are disagreeing about, say, gun policy or tax policy or abortion, what is the philosophical basis deep down which is causing us to disagree? We can have fun taking a joint exploration to find that out. Another rule is keep the gem statement in the center. So if you and I are disagreeing, say my brother and I are disagreeing about our dad's health care, we may disagree about what kind of health care he should get, but we both agree we want what's best for our dad. So if we can keep coming back to that gem statement, we'll save our relationship in the course of having a disagreement. And just one more I'll mention. You know, sometimes people in politics, we talk across difference. That's our job, whether it's an ideological difference, sometimes it's a class difference, sometimes it's ethnic difference. And so sometimes somebody's going to be attacking you, critiquing some system you're a part of or some way you've behaved. And your natural instinct, at least mine in those circumstances, is to get all defensive. Like, no, it's not me. I'm not part of the problem. I'm actually part of the solution. But I think that's the wrong approach I've learned. The right approach is to stand in their standpoint. Instead of being defensive, ask them a whole series of other questions. What am I missing here? What's your position? How did you come to believe that? And then I stand in your standpoint. I show respect for your point of view. And respect is crucial when we're having disagreements. There's a great book called Crucial Conversations, which I recommend.
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34: This week, we're speaking to New York Times columnist, bestselling author, and former Monk debater David Brooks. He's a cultural commentator and astute observer of social trends and behaviors. He believes that our society is increasingly fractured. The number of people reporting feeling isolated, alone, and invisible are higher than at any time in recent memory. David has a new book coming out this fall, which offers a practical guide to helping people truly get to know each other in order to foster deeper connections at home, at work, and throughout our lives. 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David, let me try out on you one of the arguments that you're probably all too familiar with, but I think it's widespread in our society and maybe people aren't always as conscious of it to the extent to which how it informs, I think, often our agreements and disagreements with each other. It's a view that there are certain things that are unknowable. In fact, many of us, according to this theory, are ultimately unknowable to each other. And in a sense, what you're presuming, what you're arguing about, is really a fiction, that this kind of intuitive awareness and empathy is a construct of liberalism, a construct of our modern world. And for these critics, they would say that the world we live in is a world of power relations. It's a world of huge cleavages of race, gender, and identity that separate us off from each other in ways that are profound and suggest that any conversation we have across these gaps, these chasms, will always be incomplete, messy, and maybe ultimately unsatisfying.
28: Yeah, I just don't think that's true. I mean, I think it's harder across difference. There's no question. I don't want to say that the matter of economic and racial and other injustices are unimportant. This book is about how we can build relationships with one another, not to solve all the world's problems. But I do think, and, you know, I go around and I ask people, tell me about the last time you felt seen and heard. And with glowing eyes, they tell me stories, sometimes radically across difference, sometimes across race. Sometimes they just read a book, say a white woman reading a book by Zadie Smith, a black novelist, and feeling herself wrapped up in that book. And so, you know, I had a guy tell me about his daughter recently who was struggling in second grade. And a teacher said to her, you know, you're really good at thinking before you speak. And that little comment made the whole year go well for the girl, because before what she thought was her weaknesses, she began to see as a strength, and she began to think that teacher gets me, and it really turned her around. If you have doubts that we can see each other across differences, I guess I would recommend a book by Tracy Kidder called The Strength of What Remains. And Tracy Kidder is a white guy in his 60s who went to Harvard, and he writes a book about a guy named Deogratius, who grew up in the hills of Burundi and survived the Burundi genocide. And the book is told from the perspective of Deo. And the first scene, Deo has lived in rural Burundi all his life. He's never been in an airplane before. He's never seen a room that nice before. He's never traveled while sitting down before. And Tracy Kidder takes us into his mind. So we see the plane from Deo's point of view. We see the trip escaping the genocide from Deo's point of view. We go back to Burundi and see the spot where the genocide happened from Deo's point of view. If anybody thinks it's impossible for one human being to gain, not to understand another person the whole way, but to gain great insights, then that book is to me a refutation. And that book is not alone. I know people who feel deeply felt and seen by people across racial categories, through across gender categories, through class categories, even across political categories. I firmly believe it's possible to get. So I can say to you, no matter who you are, I'm beginning to get you. I'm not all the way there. I don't get you all the whole way, but I'm beginning to see the world as you see it. And there's no finer way to live in a diverse society. And this is another motivation for the book, frankly, is, you know, human beings evolved to live with people kind of like ourselves. And now we live in North America, especially in these wonderfully diverse countries. But our social skills are not adequate to the societies we live in. And we just have to be a lot better at seeing across difference. And I can provide you with case after case to show that it's possible, that as the Terence, a Roman poet, said it, I am human and nothing human is alien to me.
34: So, David, how do we scale this? I mean, is this something that can be modeled beyond simply a hope, a desire to become better at acknowledging each other, really recognizing each other, discoursing with each other, coming to understandings with each other on a case-by-case, individual-by-individual basis? Are there some examples, some tactics, some approaches that we could use here to be more purposeful about each other when we interact in society as a whole?
28: Yeah, I think there are, first of all, what I'm talking about is, you know, I was in a world where I spoke a lot, spent a lot of time talking about community and relationships and connections. And I believe in all that. But it was a little too abstract. I wanted to know, what is the micro process by which a relationship is deepened? What is the process by which a friendship is deepened? David White, the poet, said, you know, a friendship, we're not there to improve each other. We're there just to be a witness, just to share and have the privilege of being seen by somebody on a journey you can't complete on your own. And so to some extent, it doesn't scale. To some extent, every relationship is built slowly and locally between one human being and another. And I'm simply trying to give people the tools to be better with their members of their family, with members of their company, with members of their community. So at some level, it doesn't scale. But the systemic part of invisibility is that there are communities in both our countries where they look in the mirror of society's regard and they don't see themselves. They've been rendered invisible by the media. They've been rendered invisible by the power structures. And I talk about a great book by Ralph Ellison, The Invisible Man. And it begins with the guy who, because he's black, says, no one sees me. When they look at me, they see versions of themselves. They see pieces of their imagination. They see everything around me. They see everything but me. And he's describing a world that's been structured to make black people invisible. And so that part is not simply one-on-one, getting members of different groups visible, equally visible with all other groups. That's a matter of social justice.
9: Do you think, David, from a pedagogical perspective, we do enough to teach this? I mean, listening to you, I think to myself, wow, wouldn't this have been fantastic in first year university or community college if I'd been sat down and led through these types of exercises and understandings that you're talking about? I mean, I don't feel like we really have many of these opportunities. If they come about, they come about through serendipity, by being lucky, by the fact that you have an association with a group of friends or a professor, a teacher, or some mentor in your life that instills these values in you. David, are we making a mistake here by leaving all of this in effect to chance?
28: Yeah, I think so. It was what I'd say the greatest frustration in writing the book is that nobody teaches the skills. I mean, these are skills. It's like learning carpentry. It's like learning tennis. How do you listen well? If my friend is suffering from depression, I have a chapter in the book, a friend of mine was hit with just a savage depression. And I didn't know what to say to him. I'm reasonably well-educated, but nobody had ever told me, what do I say to someone with depression? So early in his depression, I tried to think of ways to suggestions about how he could get out of depression. And I later learned that if you say, you should do this, you should do this, you're just showing you just don't get it. Sometimes early in his depression, I said, you know, you shouldn't be depressed. You have so much to live for. You have a wonderful family. You have a great job. Your kids are amazing. And I later learned that saying that to a person who's depressed only makes it worse.
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9: This week, we're speaking to New York Times columnist, best-selling author, and former monk debater David Brooks. He's a cultural commentator and an astute observer of social trends and behaviors. He believes that our society is increasingly fractured. The number of people reporting feeling isolated, alone, and invisible are higher than at any time in recent memory. David has a new book coming out this fall, which offers a practical guide to helping people truly get to know each other in order to foster deeper connections at home, at work, and throughout our lives. He joins us from Washington.
28: Sometimes early in his depression, I said, you know, you shouldn't be depressed. You have so much to live for. You have a wonderful family. You have a great job. Your kids are amazing. And I later learned that saying that to a person who's depressed only makes it worse, because you're telling them to enjoy the things they palpably can't enjoy. And so I went into that hard circumstance really completely uneducated. And I look at some of my students and frankly, some of my fellow adults, they don't know the basic social skills. And so the book is really meant to fill that in. I interviewed a guy in the middle of writing this book, a guy named Dan McAdams. He studies how people tell their life stories at Northwestern University. And what he does is he brings people in, he gives them a research fee. And for 4 hours, he asks them about their lives. He says about half of them cry while talking about their lives. And then at the end of the 4 hours, he says, okay, we're done. Thank you very much. Here's your research fee. And they say, I don't want to take your money. This has been one of the best afternoons I've had in my life. No one has ever asked to tell me about my story. And so somehow we've wound in a culture where nobody ever asks, what's your story? And then go into detail. And I can tell you now I do it, you know, now that I've written this book, I'm the most socially inept person on the face of the earth. But even I sit on trains or planes and just ask people their life story. I can tell you it's fun. It's way more fun than putting on my headphones and reading a book. And so it's just encouraged me to really change the way I live.
34: Yes, that is a great insight. If we all think about the number of just fascinating kind of off the wall conversations we have, it does delight. I remember once being on an airplane flight and striking up a conversation with the person beside me who turned out to be a trained locomotive engineer for his entire life. I learned everything about the intricacies of union politics in the railway industry, freight derailments, how the industry had changed. You know, I couldn't have spent a better 2 hours with this person. And to share, to have that story, none of that would have come about if we hadn't been curious in each other and in each other's lives.
28: Yeah, I met a woman at a Trump rally, actually, and turned out she was a lesbian biker who'd converted to Sufi Islam after surviving a plane crash. And I was like, what stereotype are you fitting into? People are always more amazing. One thing I've learned, people are not a problem to be solved. They're a mystery that you'll never get to the bottom of. And so it's just fun. And we deny ourselves a lot of that kind of just interpersonal fun.
34: David, let's segue a bit because it's related to this conversation of how we impart dignity to people. You've written a lot over the years and recently, I think, in powerful ways that remind us that those of us who belong to what you've characterized as the boho class, the bourgeoisie bohemians, of which I would include myself, at least in part, based on my education, you've talked accurately at times about the need to kind of puncture the self-satisfaction, the self-regard of the knowledge worker / laptop class. How do we talk to that group, David, about these issues? And you get at this, there's a certain conceit amongst this group, again, to which I belong, which is that we think we know it all. You're not telling us anything new. We're sophisticated. We're educated. Of course we listen to people. Of course we try to reach across the divides in our society and in our lives to give other people a voice and respect. In effect, David, thanks for the insights, but we've got this. We're handling it. How do you puncture that self-certainty? Because it is a reality, as you say. It's very subtle, but it's still nonetheless alienating us from each other. It's othering a lot of people from different walks of life, most notably people that are often perceived as belonging to a different socioeconomic class. And arguably, it's pretty bad for our politics right now, too.
28: Yeah, well, I would go to the data. So, you know, I don't know our listeners, I don't know most of them personally, but I can say something with high degree of tolerance. When it comes to knowing other human beings, you're not as good as you think you are. And so there's this guy named Willis Eakes down at University of Texas. He studies how people know the thoughts of what's going on in the other person's head as they're talking to them. And the average person is right only 22% of the time. The average person is right about friends and family only about 35% of the time. Some people are really good. They're right 55% of the time. Some people are really terrible. They're right 0% of the time, but they think they're right 100% of the time. So the evidence is that we're just not that good. Naturally, without training, you and I, we walk around in social ignorance, not completely unaware of what other people are thinking of us. And that matters in all sorts of realms of life where highly educated people congregate. There was a McKinsey study done where they asked people in firms, why did you quit? And the CEOs of the firms think people quit my firm because they want to get more pay elsewhere. But when they ask the people who actually quit a company, why did they quit? It was because my manager doesn't recognize me. They didn't feel seen. And if you went to those managers, I'm sure they think they see and recognize their employees, but they don't. They're overly confident about themselves. And that's why, you know, to me, the essence of seeing another, no matter what your education level is, it's not imagining what they're thinking. It's asking. It's asking them a question. And you have to do this skill, you have to just to get really good at conversation. You have to be exceptional at just knowing how to listen really well and respond really well. So, for example, one of the things I tell people is be a loud listener. I have a buddy who, when I'm talking to him, he's like grunting and saying amen and cheering me along. Just love talking to that guy. He like brings out the everything in me. And so, you know, I do think these are skills that you may have a PhD in English literature, but these are skills that are you're probably not as good at as you think you are.
34: David, so much of what you're describing here is about the benefits of living in a kind of offline world. Yet so many of us are spending most of our time in a very different world, an online world. What's your sense of the trade-offs here, the respective opportunity costs of not spending as much time, maybe as we should, offline?
28: Yeah, my view is in the online world, there's judgment everywhere and understanding nowhere. That it's just very hard to present yourself because, you know, time in a tweet or an Instagram or a TikTok post, you don't have time to present the full you. You have only time to present the performance you. It's also not one-on-one. Real conversation, real getting to know another person has to be reciprocal. If I'm going to get to know you, I have to let you get to know me. And we have to walk through these intimacy gradients where, you know, we slowly begin to trust each other. We're sharing things that are sometimes hard to trust. And in my experience, that just doesn't happen online. Maybe it does for some people. And I can think maybe of some grief communities where it really does happen. But I'm a little skeptical that we can make the deepest friendships of our life be solely online friendships. I think online is great to meet people, but you want to meet them face to face at some point. And as I say, when I look at the bestsellers, there's a book called Girl, Wash Your Face. It's a bunch of books like trying to help people overcome the fact they've just been harshly judged online. And the books say, don't worry about it. It's just somebody else's opinion. And I think that's because so many are bruised and traumatized by how they've been treated in the online world. So I guess I'm a little skeptical that you can really have the deepest possible friendships strictly over the internet.
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9: This week, we're speaking to New York Times columnist, best-selling author, and former monk debater David Brooks. He's a cultural commentator and an astute observer of social trends and behaviors. He believes that our society is increasingly fractured. The number of people reporting feeling isolated, alone, and invisible are higher than at any time in recent memory. David has a new book coming out this fall, which offers a practical guide to helping people truly get to know each other in order to foster deeper connections at home, at work, and throughout our lives. He joins us from Washington. At the beginning of this conversation, you talked about depression and just how it's so prevalent in our society today, the kind of silent suffering that's going on. Talk to us a little bit more about the origins of this, why you think it has its roots in part in these attitudes that we bring to our public interactions with each other, how we engage or not with each other, and how the processes of meaningful, substantive conversation and understanding can actually have a healthy healing effect on people and their lives.
10: Yeah, well, let's go to an extreme case. The people who turn into these awful mass shooters, usually young men, they're invisible. They feel invisible and unseen. I read a manuscript or a magazine article by a guy named Tom Junot, who interviewed one of these guys who was caught before he could kill anybody. And he said, you know, even at that moment when I was had my guns and I was leaving the car, I thought if somebody would just pull me aside and say, you don't have to do this, we just pay attention to you. He said, I would have given up. I would have stopped. And so that's the extreme cases of people who feel radically unseen. And therefore, they want to take it out on the world because, you know, if the world doesn't recognize you, you feel it as an injustice, which it is. And then in the extreme cases, they get, you know, they basically get suicidal and want to they want to get what they crave most, which is recognition. And so those are the extreme cases. And the more moderate cases, it's just loneliness. You know, the number of people who say they're persistently lonely and depressed has risen over the past 20 years from about, this is teenagers, from about 20% to 45%. It's just shocking. It's just a shocking degree of social isolation. And so I'm hoping that what I've learned, you know, as I said, I'm like, if you had known me in high school and college, you would have seen a guy who was really good at, like, when you reveal something to me, I'm good at staring at my shoes and running away. I'm like fear of intimacy, kind of socially awkward. You know, journalism rewards people who are kind of aloof. We don't really do anything, but we try to observe people doing things. But over the course of middle age, I suppose,

0: to get a little better. I've tried to be a little more emotionally open. I've tried to be vulnerable with strangers. I've tried to be vulnerable in public. And I have to say, it's changed me. You know, I can prove it. I've had the honor to be interviewed by Oprah twice in my life, 4 years apart. And after the last interview, after we'd done taping, she said to me, I've never seen anybody change before. You were so blocked before. And that was weirdly a proud moment for me because it shows that I may not be naturally the most, intimate and socially adept person on the face of the earth, but we can get better. And you can get better at the skill of making people feel felt. And I've had in hard times and really bitter political times, can't tell you how many conversations I've had where I just felt so honored by what somebody shared. And I would mark them as among the emotional and highlights of the last few years, some of those just really precious conversations.
1: Final question, David. How important has your faith been to your thinking here in this book and the messages that you're trying to communicate to your readers and the broader public? To what extent has faith, to some extent, provided you with a set of circumstances, I mean, to broaden out your understanding of the dignity and respect of other people from completely different walks of life and realities than your own? I mean, you mentioned earlier in this conversation the example of the pastor, and I just wonder if you think there's something special that faith imparts to those who want to model the kind of attitudes and inclinations and behaviors that you think are so important to giving real meaning to our day-to-day lives.
0: Yeah, I would say faith helps, but it's really not required. But what faith does, and I would say what the Judeo-Christian tradition, which I know best, does, is it gives us an image. God knows us. He knows us not with rational eyes of a scientist, not with a cold, observing lens of a market researcher. He loves us and sees us and knows us with the eyes of perfect love. And so for him to know is not like some academic thing. To know is an intellectual thing, an emotional thing, a social thing. And in the Bible, the verb to know has all sorts of meanings, to have sex with, to enter into covenant with. The biblical people understood that reason and emotion are not separate. And so in the Bible, for example, there's the parable of the Good Samaritan. And there's an injured guy on the side of the road. And all these people walk by him and they don't really see him. Only the Samaritan, a person from a hated and reviled tribe, he sees him. Only the Samaritan goes to help him. And the other people not seeing him, it wasn't an intellectual failure, it was a failure of the heart. And so I think what the Bible does is it communicates a way of seeing we can admire and try to copy. And I would say that's not, you don't have to have biblical religious faith to see that way of seeing, that way of regarding another. And just to think, I may believe in God or not believe in God, but I ask you to believe that each human being you meet has a soul, has some piece of them that has no size, weight, color, or shape, but gives them infinite value and dignity. And you're going to treat them not as an object, but as a bearer of an immortal soul. And if you keep that concept in your mind, you'll probably end up treating them well. And so I wouldn't say religion is necessary for seeing well. We all know blind religious people, but I think it holds up an ideal that's a warm, embracing gaze and a sense that this person in front of me is of infinite value and dignity. This person in front of me is better than me at some things. This person in front of me is fascinating on some subject. And so what's central, whether it's Christian humanism or secular humanism, the idea that you're going to see the complete value and complexity of the human being in front of you. That's the key.
1: David, thank you so much for sharing this book with us. I think we all have to add it to our reading list when it's out this October. And I just want to thank you. You know, this is something, that didn't just come out of the blue. You had to spend a lot of time and effort writing this book. I know these are issues and ideas that you've been working on for a while now. Like you, those of us associated with the Monk Debate are kind of fellow travelers. We're trying to model this society that's less tribalized, less riven by polarization and divisions. And that's why, David, I just urge the Monk Debate community to support you. Get this book. Let's see what wisdom we can learn and what we can impart to each other. So, David, thank you so much for your time today. and for coming on the program and talking to the Monk Debates community.
0: Oh, thank you. It's been a total pleasure.
1: 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I want to thank our guest, David Brooks. He certainly gave us a lot to think about. 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The Monk Debates are a project of the Aurea and Peter and Melanie Monk Charitable Foundations. 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
6: From the National Newsroom on the Canadian Press, I'm John Kennedy. Conservative leader Pierre Poilievre says U.S. tariffs on Canadian lumber are unacceptable, accusing Prime Minister Mark Carney of making concessions to the U.S. without getting anything in return. At a press conference in Vancouver, Poilievre said tariffs on Canadian lumber have tripled since Carney took office.
7: The approach of Mr. Carney has failed demonstrably and has threatened the jobs of British Columbians and all Canadians. 30 mills have closed in British Columbia under the Liberals' watch as a result of their diplomatic failures.
6: Poilievre says former Prime Minister Stephen Harper negotiated zero tariffs on Canadian lumber and is calling on Carney to keep his promise to remove the tariffs. Meanwhile, the Conservative leader is also demanding that Ottawa extend its fuel tax relief for another 10 months. The Liberals suspended the federal fuel excise tax in April, temporarily lowering gas prices by 10 cents a liter and diesel by 4 cents. Prime Minister Mark Carney had said the measure would remain in place until Labor Day, but Poilievre says Canadians cannot afford the increase when it ends. He says the higher oil prices have generated an estimated $6 billion windfall for Ottawa that Carney could use to extend the relief. Ottawa and Ontario are putting up a combined $1 billion to help municipalities build infrastructure that is needed for new housing. Each government is contributing $500 million, with funding aimed at municipalities that do not collect development charges for roads, bridges, and water systems. Federal Housing Minister Gregor Robertson says the program will reduce the upfront costs and help increase the housing supply. Ontario officials say infrastructure costs and repair backlogs are among the biggest obstacles facing municipalities that are trying to support new home construction. Meanwhile, roughly 130 wildfires are blazing in British Columbia as wildfire smoke persists throughout the interior of the province.
8: The BC Wildfire Service says temperatures are expected to slightly rise across central and southern regions, while northwest areas will see a slight dip in temperatures. Around 50 wildfires are burning out of control in the province. The BC Wildfire Service says that wildfire smoke is expected to gradually move back into central areas of the province this weekend, noting it could help moderate fire behavior by reducing the amount of radiant heat reaching the landscape. The province says N95 masks are now available for free in communities in the BC interior to protect people from the impacts of wildfire smoke. Naira Ahmed, The Canadian Press.
6: Hurricane Lala weakened into a tropical storm, but it continues to pound Hawaii with torrential rain and hurricane-force gusts. Authorities have launched search and rescue operations following flash floods, apparently sweeping away several homes from their foundations near the southern tip of the Big Island. More than 200,000 homes and businesses were without power, while heavy rain, mudslides, downed trees, and flooding remains a major threat across the state. This is the Canadian Press. In sports, Ben Rice hit a tie-breaking home run in the 10th inning, and the New York Yankees beat the Toronto Blue Jays 4-3, avoiding a three-game sweep. Tim Hill gave up an RBI single to Andre Jimenez in the bottom of the 10th, but held on for his second save in six chances. Toronto won 5 of 7 games of its homestand against Boston and New York. American Scottie Scheffler is back to his dominant self. The world's top-ranked men's golfer took a two-shot lead and turned into a blowout at the FedEx St. Jude Championship in Memphis. He shot a 66 and won by 8 shots over Siwoo Kim. San Francisco 49ers star tight end George Kittle remains hopeful that his surgically repaired Achilles tendon will be healthy enough for him to play in week 1 of the NFL season. Kittle tore his right Achilles on January 11th in a playoff win at Philadelphia. He wants to get back at practice in time to play September 11th in Australia against the Los Angeles Rams. From the Canadian Press, I'm John Kennedy.
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10: Welcome to the CEO Series. I'm Carl Moore from McGill University. Each week, the CEO Series takes you inside the minds and lives of some of Canada, indeed the world's top leaders, to discuss strategy, leadership, and today's pressing issues. And some of the world's top leaders have spent time with us, like Justin Trudeau, Mohamed Yunus, Nobel Prize winner and President of Bangladesh, and Dr. Joanne Liu, National President of Doctors Without Borders. This show gives you a thin, well, perhaps not so thin slice, the kind of thoughtful leaders leading some of today's more successful organizations. Today, I'm delighted to be speaking with Nicolas Rémillard, President and CEO of the International Economic Forum of the Americas, which brings together global leaders through the Conference of Montreal, the Toronto Global Forum, and the World Strategic Forum. Nicolas, thanks for joining us today.
11: What did you learn from, now your parents weren't politicians, they were advisors to politicians.
12: My father was a real politician.
11: Really? Oh, yeah. Did he get elected then?
12: He got elected twice in the riding in Quebec City, Jean Talon. At first, when he got elected, he was the minister of, they called it Relations Internationales and Canadian Affairs. And then became Attorney General of Quebec, Public Safety, and kept Canadian Affairs. And that it ended with Robert Bourassa as Attorney General and Canadian Affairs.
11: So he was a very busy, and your mother also had high responsibilities.
12: At first, when before my father entered politics with the Liberals, my father was a Chief of Staff of Natural Resource Minister, at the time under René Lévesque. And she when they lost, she had to find something else. And actually, she came to Montreal to find a job in Montreal because she couldn't find anything in Quebec City. You know that as much as I do. When you change, there's a change in government.
11: Yeah.
12: People change sidewalks.
11: Yeah.
12: So it was pretty complicated for my mother. So she was going to Montreal 2-3 days a week, and then coming back to Quebec City every week. And it was quite difficult, I have to say.
11: Do you have any siblings?
12: I don't. I'm an only child.
11: Okay. So why didn't you go into politics?
12: I'm not. I would love to go to politics one day, but not with the ambition of being, not with ambition, but the necessity to be a cabinet minister. We're just doing politics for the sake of doing politics, for enjoying doing politics. And that I admire those that can actually afford to do that, and they just do that out of their passion to go to they'll be in the office of the writing's office 5 days a week. They're as we say in French, les épluchettes de Blédin, the every tournament, every baptism, every and that I admire a lot, the politician that do politics as a passion, but not as a job, as a necessity.
11: When I worked for IBM,
12: yep,
11: corporate politics were kind of negative. I was treated badly. It was politics. On the other hand, you know, parents were politics. And what's the positive side? Why does the world need politics? What's good about politics in its better moment?
12: I think you need politicians. The essence in Canada and in North America and in many countries, the essence of democracy and politician technically are a resource. Technically, the state, the province, the federal, municipal level, they control things. So you need to be able to address those issues. You need to be able to speak to those politicians, and that's. And again, I'm talking about those that are, and it's a necessity.
11: Yeah.
12: And it's part of the society. It's part of the structure. It's been like that for thousands of years. The Roman Empire, same thing. There was politicians there in the Greek Empire. So it's not a new idea. It's not a new creation of our time. It's been there for the longest.
11: Both parents very busy.
12: Yep.
11: You're the only child.
12: Yep.
11: How did you not feel neglected? Like, did they work on that a lot, or?
12: No, I never felt neglected. My parents always been extremely, extremely present in my life when I was a kid, and I was pretty close to my mother. So I found it pretty difficult. My mother actually had to go to Montreal for a couple of days a week and come back, but we had amazing times on weekends, and we had great times. My father had for. Two nights, basically two nights per week.
11: Yeah.
12: So it was not. I would not say that I suffered anything. Seriously.
11: Okay.
12: I had a great childhood. I did a lot of things. I did sports with my parents. Quebec City, then in Montreal. When we moved to Montreal, it was much easier because I had both with me. Except my father, because his riding was in Quebec City, he had to travel to Quebec City. From the Tuesday to the Thursday, because it was the Conseil des Ministres, I think, on the Tuesday or Wednesday, and the. I don't recall honestly.
11: Okay,
12: so far
11: that's good to hear. So, you were studying at McGill, then you transferred to law.
12: Yep.
11: What attracted you to law?
12: My father graduated from law school in Ottawa. I had some friends of mine that were actually attorneys. I've always been fascinated when I entered law faculty. I was very, very fascinated by law. Law is very interesting. Civil law is very interesting. Mm. You don't have something precise. You have the boundaries, and then it's a lot of interpretation. It's applying concept to a reality, and I think I was very appealed by the law, the discipline, the structure, and it was a great time, honestly.
11: In Ottawa,
12: and
11: at McGill, they teach both systems of law in Canada.
12: Yeah.
11: So there, Quebec has the French system, and the rest of Canada the British system, reflecting our history. What do you like about the two law systems, like? If you could, it's an exam question. Compare and contrast our two law systems, and what are the strengths of them in their better moments?
12: I think the civil law is more rigid in a way, and the common law is more les précédents, the precedent, la jurisprudence, and all those concepts, which give you much more room to maneuver and to build a case and everything. It's everything is jurisprudence.
11: Yeah.
12: And this is, so it's two different type of interpretation, two different type of law. For some reason, it's those that were more technical liked it better, the civil law, and those that were more practical and more like to elaborate and debate and everything were more, they felt more at ease with the common law system.
11: So yes, common law is more easy to be up to date because you're responding to today's events. On the other hand, you got to go through the legislature, so it's a political process and it may take a little bit longer.
12: It
11: in
12: does,
11: theory.
12: In theory, but it also evolves really fast.
11: Okay.
12: Faster than civil law, again, because of the jurisprudence of the of past cases, past decision.
11: Yeah.
12: So a new decision that come true can actually reverse completely the way you would have seen to address an issue.
11: So did you practice as a lawyer?
12: I did not at all, and I was not interested. When I graduated, I was not interested at all. I thought I came out of law school and I came in the company, and I was passionate and fascinated by what was happening here and the opportunity it gave me to develop our brand. So honestly, I did not even think about practicing.
11: Okay. And so you were young when you joined here. How many years ago was that roughly?
12: I started to work here when I was at McGill. So you can say 32 years ago, I was doing probably 6 hours per week. Okay. And then I start taking the lead about 15 years ago.
11: Okay. So a relatively young person then.
12: Yeah. I'm happy that you're saying that.
11: Well, 15 years ago. Well, you're still relatively young, but yeah. I mean, that was a young age to get that kind of responsibility.
12: Yeah, but I had a lot of projects, so a lot of ideas.
11: So you'd learned a lot. And
12: I've learned a lot, and I met some really good people that helped me a lot.
11: Okay.
12: So that trigger, I mean, what always fascinated me was, you know, Canada is made in a way that I think there's Montreal, there's Toronto, there's different parts in Canada, and I've always been fascinated by Toronto as well. Mm. And one of my pet projects was to develop our brand in Toronto, because technically, being what it is, in Canada, if you do something in Montreal, you need to do something in Toronto. If not, you'll do it 10 times bigger, and vice versa.
11: Yeah.
12: So we had the opportunity to be on both field, but that was my project. So I came out of it, and it was great.
11: That's the founder.
12: That's the founder.
11: Who's your father?
12: That's my father, the founder. It's a family business. So he still come here every week. He comes here.
11: Nice to see you. How did you prove yourself? It's not about being his son. It's that he does a great job. That must have been a bit of a challenge.
12: Yeah. It was actually a pretty big challenge. I had to be the last one to leave the office, technically, just to show the people that it didn't have it easy, those that were in the office. Then nobody wanted to meet with me at first. They wanted to meet my father, not with me. So I had to create my own business personality and my own aura, if you want. And that was quite a challenge. And but that's what Toronto was very appealing to me, because it was... My father was virtually not too known in Toronto and the company, so it was an empty field for me. And I end up meeting someone that used to be an executive at the RBC, and he brought me to Toronto. He said, "Nick, I will introduce you to the mayor of Toronto." At the time, it was David Miller, was the mayor of Toronto. So I went to David Miller, met with him. I brought him to Montreal to our event and said, "Look, this is what we could do in your city." And then he said, "Fine, let's go for it." But how? I had no clue, really. We didn't have a lot of money, so I could not afford taking the plane to go to Toronto on a regular basis. I was taking VRL, the train.
11: Yeah.
12: Because at the time the CEO of VRL was Paul Côté, who was a great guy, who actually, to help me, said, "Nick, I'll give you the vouchers, and VRL will be a partner of your initiative." So I was taking a train in the morning, 6:45 in the morning. You'll be arriving at 11:30, or sometime if you had a CN train, probably 1 or 2 p.m.
11: Yeah.
12: Then I would take the train back, either the 5 o'clock train or the 6 p.m. train. The 5 o'clock would giving you 4 hours ride to Montreal at the time. The other one, they used to call the milk ride, was 6 p.m., we were getting Montreal at midnight.
11: Mm.
12: So I used to do that probably once every 2 weeks, in and out.
11: Wow.
12: So we, but it was good. Honestly, it was a good experience. And it was a fun journey, but it was not a walk in the park. Let's put it like this.
11: Today, I'm delighted to be speaking with Nicolas Rémillard, CEO of the International Economic Forum of the Americas. I'm Carl Moore from McGill University, and you're listening to the CEO Series. Next up, we'll ask Nicolas how the forum brings together heads of states, global speakers, and business leaders each year,
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10: Hello again, you're listening to the CEO Series, and today I'm speaking with Nicolas Rimiar, CEO of the International Economic Forums of the Americas. So you're an entrepreneur like your dad.
12: I'm an entrepreneur, yep.
10: So what does IEFA stand for? And to the listeners, what do you do? Like, what does it do?
12: So it stands for the International Economic Forum of the Americas. More and more now, we operate as simply the IEFA. We pull together some events that we do operate that belongs to us that are focusing mainly on networking, on connectivity. Technically, if you do come to our event, USM investing half a day, what's plus for me? What came out of it for me? So we're making sure that's a good investment of your time. It's purely networking. If your client of ours say, Nicolas, I would like to meet this individual, I have your shopping list, and I guarantee you we'll do everything possible that you meet that individual. And on the sideline of that, we've developed for last year a consulting practice that we're moving, that more and more we're building, and that I believe will be prominent in our holding.
10: How many meetings do you have a year?
12: Six.
10: Okay, and where are they?
12: So we have one in Montreal for the last 32 years, Conférence de Montréal. We have one in Toronto for the last 20 years, the Toronto Global Forum. We have one in Miami for 15 years, the World Strategic Forum. We have one for the last 10 years in Paris, the Paris Global Forum. We have one in Phoenix for the last 3 years, the Phoenix Global Forum, and we have our LATAM Forum in Argentina for the last 4 years.
11: So it's something where it's bringing the world. Is there people mainly from Montreal and Toronto in those forums, mainly people from Paris, or is it a bit more global than that?
12: It's a location, really. It's not about who goes to the events, the location. And we have a lot of Europeans attending our event. We obviously, the one in Argentina is more focused on by the destination Latin America. If you want to do business in Europe, you're not going to go to that event. You will be lucky if you meet someone for a transactional from Europe there.
11: Okay.
12: But I would say that it's really about where it's held. It's not about who attends the event. But it's the same concept. It's really putting people together, creating opportunities, networking, and hope the one in Montreal and Toronto, it's to help our Canadian economy, to generate investment, to generate exports as well. So we like to be seen as a tool of development, really.
11: And how many days are they typically?
12: Montreal Toronto is a 3-day event. The rest are 2 days or 1 day event.
11: Okay.
12: And there's dinners, there's different products.
11: And there's speakers and so on.
12: So traditional, there's speakers, there's the a VIP lounge that is more like an airport lounge for the our top clients, important clients. There's private dinners. Everything is made in a way that to maximize the interaction.
11: Okay.
12: And you have for the regular participants networking activities as well.
11: Okay. So, how many people would be there? Dozens or hundreds? How big roughly are they?
12: I mean, Montreal and Toronto are over 2,300.
11: Wow.
12: On the course of 3 days. Paris, it's a bit over 1,005. And we don't want it bigger because it's the level is extremely high. Miami, it's about 1,000 people. Phoenix, 1,000. Same thing, 1,000, 1,002. Argentina, it's on invitation only, max 450.
11: Okay. And you're there talking to everybody, relatively.
12: Well, I'm trying to, but I'm trying to be a good host. My grandparents were in the hotel industry, so I'm always trying to welcome the people as seriously as, you know, as welcome to the IFA, welcome to the conference. And even though I don't know the person, but a person was a client, so I'll make it seem that a guy has been, it's one of our top clients.
11: Yeah.
12: So it's really that mantra. So I'm trying to meet with the people. I'm trying to, but I listen a lot.
11: Are you an introvert or extrovert?
12: A bit of both. Seriously, I'm very
11: ambivert.
12: Shy.
11: We call that an ambivert.
12: That's my new terminology today that I learned. So I'm a bit shy individual, but I can express myself and I'm pretty forward.
11: And it's part of what you do. You got to get up the front and welcome everybody.
12: I do, but that's something that you learn how to do.
11: Yeah.
12: And you develop a bit of techniques. I'm sure yourself, I mean, as a teacher, the first couple times you taught a class must not be as easy as right now when you enter a classroom and...
11: After years, you become comfortable with it.
12: That's your own way of doing things.
11: So do you speak Spanish a bit?
12: I should. I can understand. I'm speaking a bit of Spanish, but I'm learning more and more due to my frequent trip in Argentina.
11: Yeah.
12: And Latin America, but it's a beautiful language.
11: So, you've lived in Montreal and Quebec City.
12: Yep.
11: What do you love about Montreal? What do you love about Quebec City? So nothing negative. Compare and contrast. It's an exam question. Compare and contrast the good of each. My wife's in Quebec City, by the way.
12: Quebec City, everything is nearby, and you can walk to a lot of places. Your kids can walk to school. You know, it's like a little. It's really like it's a smaller town. It's safe. Montreal is a cosmopolitan aspect that it's amazing. It's vibrant. It's living. It's always alive. You know, like at 4 o'clock in the morning, 5 o'clock in the morning, it's alive. There's something special about Montreal, but there's something unique about Quebec. And it's Quebec is Quebec. You cannot describe it. I mean, the unemployment is the lowest in Canada. The economy in Quebec City is not doing too bad. It's doing very well. You can eat extremely well. My father-in-law takes his bicycle winter time to go to his hospital and work. I wouldn't be able to take my bicycle and it would be a journey. I could. There's a piste cyclable, but
11: it'd be a lot. It would be a long way to come here.
12: I would need to plan my trip, let's put it like this, ahead of time.
11: What part of Montreal do you live in?
12: I live in Nuns Island.
11: Okay, so not too hard to get downtown from there.
12: I'm not complaining about it. It's not hard at all.
11: Yeah.
12: But it's you're close to everything, but you're not close enough to everything.
11: So how about Toronto? What do you love about Toronto? Why is Toronto great?
12: Wow, Toronto is big. It's huge. It's massive. It's like you would say someone from Toronto to New York. It's you have all those big buildings. There is something about a beat that you need to make that stimulates you to go. I was in Toronto this week, and I came out of it energized.
11: Yeah.
12: With the meeting, there's a vibe. There is just an energy, a business energy that is unique.
11: This year in Montreal, the theme is leadership amidst uncertainty. I would say an older person like you, the world's gone nuts. Now, I can't say that to undergrads, it's a microaggression because they have a long, 60, 70 years. So I would say the world's a VUCA world, volatile, uncertain, complex, and ambiguous. Mm. It's a better way of putting it.
12: Yeah.
11: But is the world just significantly different than 10 years ago?
12: Oh, yeah.
11: And how has it changed, and what's the way forward?
12: Well, I think that without mentioning anything precise, I would say that the event that we witnessed for the last year and a half in North America has provoked a lot of changes.
11: Mm.
12: I'm coming from a generation that I used to watch on TV and the news, our Canadian Prime Minister dancing and singing with the U.S. President.
11: Mm.
12: And being the last guest invited to Camp David before he gets out of office. And, talk about Brian Mulroney.
11: Yeah.
12: Kids playing golf with Clinton and having incredible stories how they were escaping Secret Service and RCMP because they were climbing walls together to get out of the perimeter at the G in Kananaskis or in Nova Scotia at the G8 summit. And it's just sad that we don't see those things anymore. So the world evolved in a direction that a couple of years ago I never thought it would have evolved so fast, so drastically. And it's a bit scary, but it's a new reality, and it's affecting everywhere. You're going to Europe, there's a bigger sense of unity in Europe, but there is a different way of thinking that is getting implemented in Europe. So it's fascinating what we're going through, but it's clearly unpredictable, and there's many things that will be unpredictable.
11: Today I'm delighted to be speaking with Nicolas Rémillard, CEO of the International Economic Forum of the Americas. I'm Carl Moore from McGill University, and you're listening to the CEO Series. Next up, we'll discuss the importance of IEFA in a rapidly changing world and how its forums are adapting their agendas to reflect today's shifting economic and geopolitical realities.
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11: Hello again, you're listening to the CEO Series, and today I'm speaking with Nicolas Rémillard, CEO of the International Economic Forums of the Americas. Does this make IEFA perhaps even more relevant in this changing world?
12: Absolutely. We bring people together. It's a neutral dialogue. We're pretty useful because we have some operations in the U.S. as well, in the U.S., and we have some good connection regardless in different states and who's in power. So we can be a good resource, and obviously it's when you're a bit sick that you call your doctor, your family doctor.
11: Yeah.
12: So we are a bit of family doctor or therapist as well at the same time, a mix of both. I think we have to be careful. We have to moderately saying it's good. It's a good opportunity for the IFA, but it's not an ideal situation that we're all looking forward to.
11: So, but you go down to Miami, you obviously be a lot of Americans there.
12: Right.
11: And in Paris as well. In my experience, the world, I lived in Europe for a number of years, the world likes Canadians.
12: Yep.
11: We're kind of the, maybe excessively nice, but we're nice Americans. And so that's kind of a positive response you get around the world, that we understand the U.S., but we're not Americans, we're Canadians.
12: Yep.
11: And that's a good thing. But how are we different? Like, honestly, you know, putting the French language aside, and they would say, they did a lot of Spanish down in Miami.
12: Oh, yeah.
11: And you see signs in Spanish now.
12: There's a lot of Spanish. Someone that only speaks Spanish in Miami can actually live in Miami by only speaking Spanish.
11: Yeah.
12: But not out of Miami.
11: Yeah. So it's something where it's a different reality in the U.S.
12: Absolutely.
11: And then Buenos Aires, like, obviously, it's something else. I've studied globalization, my PhD years ago, and written books about globalization. It seems like globalization is kind of morphing, becoming something different, more regionalization.
12: Oh, yeah.
11: How is globalization changing? I mean, you're a global organization.
12: I think it's not. I think that, well, there's globalization as a global organization, and there's globalization in terms of trade and in terms of coercion you know, being together. They used to say in French, not in English, like global village.
11: Yeah.
12: That was a terminology that was used in the late 90s and everything, big global village. I think I would say what I see right now, and I'm not an expert in all of this, but what I've hear and what I witness, it's multiple global village are being built. It's not a big one anymore.
11: Okay.
12: The Europeans are sticking together at some extent more than ever. And they're trying to build a new strategic alliance, a new coercion among them. Canada is I never seen our government so active developing internationally new trade routes, using free trade that we've signed that we didn't properly use for the last couple of years, free trade routes, free trade agreements. So I think it's the end of the globalization as we've known it. And I think that contrary to people thinking that in three years, when the president of the United States will change, because it will change in 3 years.
11: It has to, yeah.
12: Yeah, things will get back to what it was. I don't think so. I think it's a trend. It's something that it's a movement that there is. I don't think we'll see the globalization as it was.
11: Okay.
12: So that's finished.
11: And so the Prime Minister and the Governor of Canada is seeking different trade partners. Let's not focus on the U.S. solely. But to some degree, it's our biggest trade partner, like overwhelmingly. And they're an hour from here.
12: That's it.
11: And you and I pass for American. Like, it's something where we understand them in a way no one else does. It will always be our biggest trade partner in probably centuries from now.
12: Yep.
11: We won't be around, but, you know. On the other hand, we need to have more trade with Europe and Buenos Aires and Latin America and so on. So you see Canadian companies and the government actively doing that. And is there some fruit being produced?
12: We'll see that, it's in the next 2 years. But I think what they're doing is a great thing. You know, when we used to think about Asia, it was only China. A bit of Japan, but mainly China. And India was a trendy place to go. And now they're focusing on other countries in Asia. When you go to Europe, they are developing their ties, strong ties with Germany. We always had good relation with Germany, but now we are having a productive relation with Germany. We will have them getting some contracts in the military sector. That's what I read in the newspaper. The Swedish will produce, most likely to produce, their firefighters plane for the Canadian military, and probably those that were to be sold to Ukraine out of Canada. These are elements that a couple of years ago would have never been thought about. It would have been a contract given to Lockheed Martin or in the U.S. So saying that the U.S. is our biggest trading partner, it will always be. Our most important partner will always be. But the question is, you put all your eggs in the same basket. We need a couple of baskets, and that's the difference.
11: So my undergraduates at a top university, I've been there 26 years. Mm-hmm. I think it's the toughest year to get jobs. Maybe during 9/11 or something, it was worse. But in my memory, it's a challenging time for my students, who are among the smartest young people around. Mm-hmm. So they're great. They're the future. What advice might you have for young people in this changing world? How do they find their way through it? Any thoughts? It's unfair to ask you, but if you have any thoughts.
12: No, I just think that they have to be daredevil a little bit and risk. And sometimes you have to do a job that you don't particularly like right away, but it will lead you somewhere that you want. And that's why you don't have to be afraid of that. Someone that's okay, I want to work in a big office, and I will always work in a big office. Well, if you start working in a small office, they will pick up the kitchen because you're the last one that joined the company.
4: Yeah.
12: So be it, because you might enter a company and do things. And I mean, I do things that I don't like. And I think it's not fair to see some people, generation of people that as soon as they do things that they don't like, they resign or they're not interested.
4: Okay.
12: But I think it's you have to be ready to do compromise.
4: It strikes me the point of the 20s. So I had Paul Tellier, who ran the government, ran Bombardier, and Dick Evans, who ran Alcan. Yeah. And I interviewed them. They co-taught my CEO class, so I knew them fairly well. That the point of the 20s is not to settle on everything in your life, but to learn, to try experiences, to learn about what are you good at, what do you love doing, and maybe meet someone as well. But it's a time of exploration, where in the 30s you're starting to kind of settle in a bit more, and you might have a family then. In the 40s and the 50s, you should hit the ball out of the park. So where you are, you're a big dog, you make mistakes, but you know what you're doing, and you do it well. Where your dad, in his 70s, approximately, it's more of mentoring the next generation and being the wise advisor, as opposed to being the center of it all.
12: Yeah.
4: So you're in the middle of it all. You're hitting the ball out of the park, to use a baseball metaphor. Hopefully the Expos come back someday. So what's your favorite sport?
12: Oh, boy. I love tennis.
4: And you play it.
12: I used to, but I jog a lot. And that's my exit for me, is I run.
4: Oh, really?
12: The winter time, outside, summertime, I run. And the more I'm stressed, the more I run. And I have so many things to think about that I don't even use earplugs or anything. And just when I'm outside, just to listen of the environment, and I run.
4: So Nuns Island, there's lots of nature.
12: Yeah.
4: So you're out running in the forest or, you know, by the road, but you're in nature.
12: Yeah, we have a cottage in Beaumont.
4: Okay.
12: So I run in a mountain in Beaumont, especially during wintertime.
4: Well, we drive to Beaumont and walk.
12: Yeah, that's it. It's probably the same area.
4: Yeah, it's the same park probably, and we spend an hour, 2 hours walking and enjoying nature. So that's the physical part.
12: Mm-hmm.
4: These days, we're thinking about mental health. Mm. So what do you do for the mental health of your people and your own mental health? What do you do to keep yourself mentally healthy, Nicholas?
12: I try to change my mind with driving my kids to school. Sometimes I will go pick up my kids to school because I want to change my mind. Little things. I'll walk my dog for a long, long walk. When I want to change myself, I'll watch some not-in-depth TV show.
4: Okay.
12: And watch the movies and everything. That's what I like to do, to change my mind.
4: Today I'm delighted to be speaking with Nicholas Remyar, CEO of the International Economic Forum of the Americas. I'm Carl Moore from McGill University, and you're listening to the CEO Series. Next up, we'll get Nicholas's thoughts on globalization as a movement and how immigration contributes to Quebec's identity as it is today.
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9: I watch Radio Canada for my news, but I do watch a bit on Netflix, yeah.
8: Okay. So you've got to keep in touch with the world. 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
9: Yep.
8: Like, you're not on Instagram all the time, I hope.
9: Nope.
8: Okay,
9: well,
8: so how do you keep in touch with the world?
9: I think, honestly, I'm using La Presse as a very good tool. I think they're on beat of on everything. And I look at the CBC as well. And it's a mix of both. And the European thing, France 24. And
8: okay.
9: If I'm in the France 24, I find it interesting, a different way they do things, a different the personality of the journalist, and the everything is different. So it's interesting. In the U.S., like everybody, I will watch, from the U.S., CNN, to see what's happening. But you need to watch on the other side as well to get the real... the real idea of the news, the real essence of the news.
8: Well, the U.S. seems to be more polarized. Like, you have liberal and conservative media,
9: yep.
8: Where the CBC is probably liberal, but it's trying to be more neutral. And La Presse and the Globe and Mail try to be more neutral, and we're journalists. We're not here to... The National Post is conservative.
9: Mm-hmm.
8: No, and it's Conrad Black.
9: Like it.
8: We know that, but, But it seems like Canada's more the traditional media in the best sense of the word, where the U.S. is... kind of, choose, are you pro or anti-Trump, and choose who you like from that.
9: Absolutely, you're right.
8: So, what book are you reading right now?
9: I'm not reading a book right now. I'm reading a lot of magazines right now. I need to empty my head and go to bed and, get a good night of sleep. So I'm trying to do things that are very light. I love to read... things with sometimes Forbes magazine, but I like to read pretty much Forbes magazine, Fortune.
8: Okay.
9: I respect a lot the Economist, but in the morning, not too late. It's very but that's the that's what I'm trying to do. And I'm a political junkie, but I'm a news junkie. I like to read things that it's about something.
8: Okay.
9: Something current in a story about what's happening right now, the opinions. I love to read opinions about certain issues. The columnist, that's my.
8: And you can debate and argue with them in your mind at least.
9: Well, I can argue with people. I'm learning from. I'm taking the information that I get.
8: Yeah.
9: And I build my own way of thinking, and it's new elements that I have. Like if I go to. I'm going to France on Sunday night. So Monday, I book myself a meeting with someone I always see, because he's gonna feed me on everything.
8: Okay.
9: I know he's gonna feed me. So, and I'm gonna watch the news, and I'm gonna be able to engage every conversation, a lot of conversation, and knowing what's hot, what's happening, and being on the dot, everywhere. So I think it's being. I'm very curious. So it's.
8: In France and Quebec, they speak French.
9: Yep.
8: But. How different are the worldviews? Like, is France is France, Paris is the center of the world and one of the great cities of the world, without doubt.
9: Mm.
8: And Montreal is a great city, but we're not the center of the universe in the same way Paris is or New York.
9: Yep.
8: How different are Paris and Quebec, or France and Quebec? How similar are they? How different are they?
9: I think it's culturally, it's pretty similar.
8: Okay.
9: Business, the culture of business is pretty different. I think it's two.

0: different things, and it's not, and I've heard it, I've learned it the hard way. It is not because you're French from Quebec that you understand the way they do business in France. There's a terminology in France that we're starting to use here is the diplomacy, economic or business diplomacy. In a lot of big corporations in France, you have a diplomatic advisor. They use a lot of diplomacy. So it's less transactional. It's very different than the North American. Even though we speak French, nevertheless, we are North American. And we have the mentality of North American mentality. We're more direct, less subtleties. So that's really the difference. But despite that, culturally, we're extremely close. And you can witness it yourself. I mean, you watch the report, Quebec artists that are making it in France, French artists that are doing tour in Quebec. So there's really a connectivity there that is undeniable.
1: A lot of our immigrants to Quebec are, Quebec understandably looks for French-speaking people. Yep. Putting France to the side and Switzerland and Belgium, it's really Africa. A lot of immigrants are coming from, because putting Haiti to the side, if you're in Africa, and I've taken students there, and you're Francophone, where do you immigrate? Paris or Montreal are your choices. And the word over there was that Montreal, for a false, is less racist, which may not be a high bar, but like Quebec's looking for people who speak French. So it seems that Quebec my wife is Pure Land, Quebecois, that sort of thing, but we now have a bigger view what a Quebecer is because of immigration. Mm-hmm. Does that make sense from your viewpoint?
0: I think Quebec has its own identity, you know, the Quebecers, but I think immigration is contributing to the Quebec identity. I think what attracts immigration, Francophone immigration, is also our universities and the learning centers that we have in Montreal and even Quebec City. So look at the amount of people that register to Laval University, or they will go to McGill, all those. It's unbelievable to be able to have, an English university in a Francophone environment. You don't have that everywhere, like a McGill University, even a Concordia.
1: Working on a book with a couple of executives about how do you slow the game down? So the sporting metaphor is you go from playing college ball like Caitlin Clark, the greatest woman player undergraduate, never missed a game, went to play in the WNBA and left the season early because she had so many injuries. The older women play rougher.
0: Okay.
1: So the analogy is saying is that when you go to the next level, it's a different game. So you start off as a salesperson, then you become sales manager.
0: Yep.
1: Then you become a second level manager. How different was it being CEO as opposed to being the number two? Was there anything that surprised you?
0: Well, there's more responsibility. There's more imputability with the when you cannot. There's nobody else than you that makes the final decision.
1: So the buck stops so here. That's is it. Saying, yeah.
0: Yeah. So there's a problem with it. I do have some shareholders. So if my shareholder are not happy, ultimately I'm the responsible.
1: Okay.
0: I'm responsible for all of that. But us, it's a different ball game, because I think it's different when you come in as, and the corporation is already big. Us, I've built it. I came with Element, so I sort of created my own weight on my shoulder in a way. So I think it's two different things, but I would say that it's when you're at the next level, you're entitled to, not entitled, but you need to, you're responsible for everything.
1: So where is IEFA going to be in 5 years? Can you crystal ball? How's it going to be different in 5 years? Is it going to be a couple more places, or how's it going to change, maybe?
0: Probably seventh location and a pretty big practice in consulting.
1: Okay.
0: That's where I want it to be.
1: And what's the area of consulting? What's the expertise that you take to the world?
0: Lead generation. So let's say yourself, you say, Nick, I'm going to go to Brazil. I would like to meet the right individual. We provide you those entry points.
1: Okay. In a world that Canadians particularly are looking at, in other countries for different clients in different countries, that's an extremely helpful thing.
0: It is. It's actually a tool of development.
1: Yeah.
0: You want to build, have a new market, contract us, work with us, and we'll help you to develop your business and explore new market, new opportunities.
1: Brilliant. This has been the CEO Series. Thank you for meeting with us today, Nicholas. It's been a pleasure. We also like to thank our producer, Aya Ibrahim, and our script writer, Stephanie Richet. Thanks for tuning into the SEAL series. A la prochaine.
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9: Tonight, where trade talks stand as a tariff deadline ticks down. The weekend meeting as Canada fights for a better deal.
10: There's also a big push to not simply cave in. The price of certainty can't exceed the cost of uncertainty.
9: And how a birthday celebration impacted today's negotiations. Canada's auto theft crisis.
11: I'm looking at the parking lot saying, dude, where's my car? You know, I was very, very surprised.
9: What's driving a downward trend and how to keep it there? Plus, what's being blamed for sparking so many fires?
12: We have no idea how they're tested. We have no idea what standard they meet.
9: A popular product now under review. Will federal regulations help?
13: CTV National News with Heather Butts.
9: Good evening. Just days before President Donald Trump's latest tariff threat is scheduled to hit a range of Canadian goods, the minister responsible for negotiations, Dominic LeBlanc, met with his American counterpart this afternoon, although not in person. CTV's Michael Serapio on the virtual meeting and the impact it could have on trade talks.
14: Dominic LeBlanc's office describes it as constructive, a 60-minute meeting between the Minister for Canada-U.S. Trade and his American counterpart, Jameson Greer. Virtual, but still a chance to, quote, take stock of where things stand just days before the latest Trump tariffs are scheduled to start.
15: There's no reason why the Prime Minister can't get a great deal on Wednesday. That's what he promised in the election.
14: The U.S. wants action on booze, dairy, and U.S. autos. Canada is looking for sectoral relief on lumber, steel, aluminum, and autos, too. But despite Sunday's meeting, sources believe the two sides are still far apart.
16: It's because of Donald Trump. He likes his tariffs. He hasn't been looking to remove them.
14: Brian Clough led the Canada-U.S. relations file for Justin Trudeau. And he says for Canadian negotiators, the goal is not zero tariffs, but lower tariffs.
16: Get the best deal of compared to any country in the world.
14: But if no deal is reached, the U.S. is promising to impose tariffs of 50% on billions of dollars of Canadian exports come Wednesday.
17: I think that many Canadians, while they would like to continue to maintain the elbows up, would not appreciate what that actually means.
14: The U.S. trade rep warns Canada against imposing any kind of counter tariff if the new U.S. levies come through. But this member of the Prime Minister's Advisory Council says Canada should not be afraid of fighting back because counter tariffs and the booze boycott had, she says, an effect.
18: These are the things that got us to a place to be able to now use that leverage to get a better deal.
19: Now, sources say it's a good sign deadline, the U.S. trade rep carved out time for today's meeting. Jameson Greer walking away from his own birthday celebrations with loved ones. But that's still no guarantee the new Trump tariffs can be avoided. Heather.
9: Michael Serapio in Ottawa, thank you. Ontario is set to roll out new bail requirements tomorrow, which the province claims will improve accountability and ensure compliance. Under the new rules, an accused who is released on bail will have 2 business days to provide a cash security deposit in the full amount pledged. And officials will gain enhanced collection tools for bail debts, for example, wage and bank account garnishment and property lien seizures and sales. After years of auto thefts that reached historic highs across this country, the numbers are now trending downwards. CTV's Kamal Karamali on what's driving this change.
20: Look at this brazen carjacking attempt at this Toronto home. One try after another after another.
21: How many attempts have they made to steal your vehicles?
22: Honestly, I've lost count. Multiple.
20: So Allison Tuckett took action. A wheel lock, another for her steering wheel.
22: 1, 2, 3, 4.
20: And how many cameras?
22: About 12 security cameras.
20: That hasn't stopped would-be thieves from coming back.
21: That still doesn't deter them.
22: They don't care.
20: Government data shows car thefts have surged after the pandemic, reaching record levels. Crime groups capitalizing on a void in the market left by supply chain issues.
23: Vehicles are being stolen roughly once every 5 minutes across the country.
20: But now thefts of vehicles continue to drop across the country. Take a look at the first half of last year, where there were more than 23,000 cars stolen, and compare that to the first half of this year, where there were just over 20,000 in vehicle thefts, and that's a drop of more than 10%.
24: That's definitely to do with the different levels of government investment.
20: A couple of years ago, a national summit led to ramped up penalties for car thieves and gave investigators more tools. Perhaps the biggest shift, though, police task forces across Canada started coordinating their efforts.
25: Because these crime groups, they're not keeping their activities to a single municipality or even a single province.
20: And cracking down on one of Canada's hotbeds for stolen vehicle shipments at the Port of Montreal. But credit also goes to Canadians becoming sharper when it comes to safety.
26: That's the chip.
20: Like Dave Howell, showing us his new anti-theft device. A key fob that won't allow the car to start unless it's inside the vehicle, a lesson learned after his SUV was stolen.
26: I'm looking at the parking lot saying, dude, where's my car? You know, I was very, very surprised.
20: Savvy drivers with smarter tech continuing to drive down car thefts. Kamal Karamali, CTV News, Toronto.
9: Ontario and the federal government are committing a combined $1 billion to help municipalities build critical infrastructure to support new housing, but only for those that do not collect development charges.
27: We know that many municipalities are dealing with repair backlogs, higher construction costs, and limited funding sources for critical infrastructure projects, especially when they do not implement development charges.
9: The money is said to help those communities build things like roads, bridges, and waterways to accommodate additional homes. The province and feds will each contribute $500 million. Applications open in the fall. In Winnipeg, a growing number of vacant homes in the inner city has some raising concerns about the fire risk and neighborhood safety. CTV's Alex Karpa on what advocates want City Hall to do.
28: You know, you can see it's burned up out there.
29: Selborough says he's seeing a growing number of homes become vacant or boarded up in his Winnipeg neighborhood, and says a lack of investment in repairing abandoned properties in the inner city is making the problem worse. Many of these structures have been damaged or destroyed by fire, often started by people seeking shelter in vacant homes. He believes repairing these homes and turning them into affordable, low-income rentals could help prevent fires by giving people safe places to live.
28: For $25,000, $50,000 grants to some of these owners, we could get these places back. Providing low-cost rental housing.
29: The city of Winnipeg says they are pushing enforcement on landlords in over 800 vacant properties, the majority of which are residential units. The city has also increased taxes on vacant properties and introduced stricter requirements to deter vacancy.
30: Yeah, so this is like
0: just totally unacceptable.
29: But a local neighborhood association says that doesn't go far enough.
0: We have a plan to go ahead, and if the houses are plowed down, can't be fixed, let's plow them down, get new houses in their place.
20: Winnipeg is piloting a program that sells select vacant lots to nonprofit social enterprises to use the land to build affordable homes for low-income families.
29: Project lead Sherry Bailey says 3 homes have been built with another 5 scheduled.
1: What we are trying to do is develop a workforce and provide opportunities for people facing barriers to employment. And in doing that, we're building affordable homes.
29: Burroughs wants to see more commitment from the city.
0: All it takes is more energy and more commitment to action rather than avoiding it.
29: Alex Karpa, CTV News, Winnipeg.
9: Many people who were forced to flee a fast-moving wildfire in BC earlier this month have been allowed to return to their homes. In the town of Summerland, about 400 people went back on Friday and another 800 expected home today.
2: It's kind of mixed emotions. You see people who've lost their houses, but then you also see the heroic work that was performed by our firefighters to save homes.
9: BC's Wildfire Service says the Bald Range fire that triggered the evacuations has grown in size, but there is some good news.
3: Crews are making really good progress, both on the northern, eastern, and southern flanks of the fire. The western flank, however, especially up in that northwestern corner, is continuing to challenge crews.
9: The Bald Range fire now covers more than 21,000 hectares. It's just one of more than 120 fires burning in the province. Wildfires raging in Europe took a deadly toll this weekend. In Greece, 2 people were killed as fast-moving fires swept through the island of Salamina west of Athens. Another death in Spain, where a soldier was killed while helping to extinguish a major wildfire. Portugal, Belgium, France, and the UK are also battling wildfires spurred by high temperatures and dry conditions. A very different scene in Hawaii, where parts of the Big Island were drenched by more than 1,000 millimeters of rain from Hurricane Lala.
4: A little anxiety last night. I was thinking about the ocean coming through, breaking my house down, and washing us out to the ocean, washing us out to sea.
9: Lala passed the Big Island's southern tip without making landfall, but its heavy rains and strong winds swept buildings off their foundations and knocked out power to more than 200,000 homes and businesses. Lala has now weakened to a tropical storm, but forecasters warn it could strengthen back into a hurricane later in the week. Nova Scotia's parched summer may be at the root of what's causing many trees to shed their leaves nearly 2 months ahead of schedule. CTV's Paul Hollingsworth takes a closer look at what all is causing this early autumn vibe.
5: So this one here has really lost more leaves.
6: For the first time since Barry Walker bought this property 39 years ago, he's getting ready to rake leaves in the summer.
5: I've never seen trees losing their leaves mid-August.
6: Walker believes recent cycles of hot, dry weather have inflicted serious damage on many trees in the Halifax area.
5: A cold, dry winter, we're going to lose, I mean physically lose, trees.
6: Retired Dalhousie University professor Peter Dunker specializes in tree research.
7: I don't recall seeing this much leaf fall by August 15th.
6: Dunker says the Norway maple trees being impacted are still mostly healthy with an abundance of foliage, but it's concerning to see so many dead leaves on the ground this early.
7: I would put it down to heat at the same time as we're not getting enough soil moisture.
6: Dunker is closely watching the weather patterns as this dry, hot August continues.
7: I'm as concerned for the woodland trees around Nova Scotia as I am for the urban trees.
6: Leaves are also falling early in other parts of Canada, not just Nova Scotia. CTV science and technology expert Dan Riskin points to the effects of climate change as an explanation.
8: When the leaves have fallen in August, instead of waiting until the fall, You can see that and you can feel it.
6: Riskin says changes in weather patterns can threaten the long-term existence of trees that have previously thrived in their ecosystem.
8: What you're seeing is that the trees that are there now don't match the weather that's there now.
6: If more extreme weather is on the way, these trees could endure added stress and wind up losing even more leaves earlier than normal. Paul Hollingsworth, CTV News, Halifax.
10: I'm Adrian Gobriel, coming up on CTV National News. The danger lurking in residences across the country.
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10: Why lithium batteries are being called a public safety risk to Canadians. Coming up on CTV National News.
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9: A dire warning tonight from a top fire official in this country over the dangers of lithium-ion batteries. Blame for dozens of destructive fires recently, some of them fatal. CTV's Adrian Gobriel on the calls for action to protect the public.
10: Putting a dangerous charge into fires. Lithium batteries used to power electric bikes, e-scooters, and a long list of products are in part being blamed for powering infernos across the country. In Toronto alone this year, there's been roughly 80 fires linked to lithium-ion batteries.
16: That's an increase of 35%. That also includes 14 injuries and 2 fatalities.
10: The unsafe handling, as well as cheap, unregulated batteries pouring into Canada, are sparking concern, according to Toronto's fire chief.
17: You can go on eBay or any type of shopping online system right now and order batteries that we have no idea how they're tested. We have no idea what standard they meet.
10: Now, this is a lithium battery used by all of our camera crews. It has the markings that shows that it meets international standards as well as Canadian safety requirements. Now, following a lithium fire in the apartment building right behind me here in Toronto this week, area residents say that new laws are needed.
11: It shouldn't happen, but I mean, it's going to unless the government takes action and stops these bikes from being in apartments.
17: We've noted upwards of 10 additional e-bikes and mobile devices in that unit alone.
10: Transport Canada regulates the labeling and handling of lithium batteries, though Health Canada recently completed a public consultation. In an email to CTV News, a Health Canada spokesperson shares that there was broad support for the introduction of mandatory safety requirements. The public health agency is now determining next steps to address the safety of lithium-ion batteries sold in Canada, including a possible regulatory proposal. In Ontario, the Office of the Fire Marshal oversees fire safety codes.
17: We need the federal government to come to the table, to work collaboratively with us, and we need the Fire Marshal's Office of Ontario to work with us to look at potential amendments to the fire code.
10: Following a fire on board a Toronto subway sparked by an e-bike's lithium battery, the micro-mobility devices are now banned from TTC property each winter when it's believed the batteries are even more volatile.
18: Here in Toronto, the fire chief has called lithium batteries one of the greatest dangers to public safety. Until new regulations are rolled out, he believes that the potential danger will remain in place. Adrian Gobriel, CTV News, Toronto.
9: Still ahead tonight, why this video sparked a confrontation between a business owner and a content creator, and how much it cost to resolve it.
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9: A surprising admission today from one of the biggest soccer stars on the planet. Cristiano Ronaldo telling Vogue magazine in an interview published today that this will probably be his last year playing football and that he wants to leave a, quote, spectacular legacy. The 41-year-old has been playing for over two decades and has been a key component of Portugal's national team. Sad news from the world of sports. An all-star pitcher who changed the game of baseball has died.
26: Tommy John going the distance. A brilliant job by Tommy John.
9: Tommy John was one of baseball's best until an elbow injury nearly ended his career in 1974. But pioneering ligament surgery allowed him to play for another 14 years. The revolutionary procedure, now dubbed Tommy John surgery, has since saved the careers of countless other players. John retired in 1989 after 26 seasons and with 288 big league wins. He died Saturday of bladder cancer at his home in Florida. Tommy John was 83. A viral video showing what looks like an incident on a Montreal zip line has turned out to be nothing of the sort, but the fallout is real. The company behind the ride says it had no choice but to pay the influencer hundreds of dollars in order to take down the misleading video. Now they're taking legal action. Sweeta Rassi has more.
0: Going down is easy, but climbing back up is the new challenge at this zipline attraction in Montreal's Old Ports. That's exactly what an employee was testing out when a content creator from Halifax caught it on camera.
1: I said, babe, you know what? See, look, that guy got stuck. Oh, God. And then I said, my first thing was, obviously, I'm a social media guy. So, you know, everything I see, my eyes, anything interesting, I open up my camera, I start recording.
0: Lovepreet Singh posted that video online and called it an incident. It went viral and garnered a million views in just 24 hours. But when the president of the company, Samuel Kadot, saw the post, he was shocked.
2: And we could see so many different comments of saying, I'm never doing this again.
0: So he asked Singh to take it down, or at the very least, change it to let viewers know there was no incident to begin with. But for the content creator, the video was making him money. So to remove it would cost Kadot.
1: My social media is my source of income.
0: So Kadot paid.
2: And to strike a deal, we had no choice.
0: They agreed on a $300 deal, and Singh took down the original video. He posted another one, clarifying there was no incident to begin with.
1: It was not an incident, guys. Yes, the owner himself reached out to me.
0: One social media expert says it points to a bigger problem with how platforms reward content.
3: The algorithms don't care about the false information or misinformation at all. They only care about how long people are watching the video, how many people are sharing, liking, commenting.
0: The timing of the video made things worse. Kadot says the summer season is when his business earns most of its yearly revenue. Kadot has filed a police report and hired a lawyer.
2: And if people get the ideas of manipulating businesses again that people work so hard to build, well, I don't think it's a good idea.
0: But Singh insists he did nothing wrong.
1: This is not extortion. This is my business. I never said do not go to that zip line because that zip line had an incident.
0: Kadot hopes this incident serves as a lesson that influence comes with accountability. Sweeta Rassi, CTV News.
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9: A thrilling finish to the Ontario Honda dealer's Indy north of Toronto, the first ever in the city of Markham. A new track for the event held along Toronto's waterfront for decades. CTV's John Woodward caught up with the winner.
6: The Indy drivers running a gauntlet of fans, offering them high fives and signatures, including on young Jackson.
7: What are you guys signing for the first time?
8: PK signed his back for a signature.
11: Who'd you get to sign your hat?
12: I got a few people. I got McLaughlin, I got Dixon, I got Erickson.
6: Swedish driver Marcus Ericsson, a previous winner of the Indy 500 in 2022, who stopped to tell us the new Markham track is an exciting challenge.
13: It's great. The track is really, really fun, very challenging. It's going to be a really good race, I think, a lot of action. So.
6: The new track, almost a year in the making, after the event moved from Toronto, where it had been held since the 80s. After delays in preparing the track on Friday, races on Saturday and Sunday went ahead, said Markham Mayor Frank Scarpitti.
14: Well, we started our engines over a year ago here in the city of Markham, getting ready for this race.
16: At this time, we ask all drivers approaching your cars.
6: Scarpitti, as the Grand Marshal, was given the chance to make the iconic call.
14: Drivers, start your engines!
6: And the drivers were off. Those in Ericsson's pit crew watching closely.
17: None of these cars go anywhere without a pit crew. This is pit lane. This is where a team of mechanics and technicians service these cars, often in just a matter of seconds.
30: There were four or five teams here last night till almost midnight, and we were one of them.
6: Ericsson's pit coach Chris Snyder prepping his crew for something new.
30: New track, there's just a lot of variables up in there. You don't know how this thing's going to flow.
6: Towards the end of the 90-lap race, it was Ericsson who slipped into the lead, the others trailing, and then...
31: Ericsson wins on the streets of Markham.
6: The affable Swede talking about Markham's new track in the press conference after the race.
13: I love the track from the first lap. It's a tricky challenge as well because it's very easy. You get a little bit wrong. And there's no margin for error.
6: As Markham's first Indy crosses the finish line. John Woodward, CTV News, Markham.
9: That is our newscast for this Sunday evening. I'm Heather Botts. For all of us at CTV National News, thank you for watching. Sandy and Omar will be here tomorrow. Good night.
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37: Good evening. A murder investigation is underway into a suspected femicide after a 44-year-old woman was killed in her apartment in Saint-Michel. Montreal police have been on the scene since Saturday afternoon when a call was made to 911 requesting a wellness check at an apartment on 9th Avenue near Cremazie Boulevard. The victim, whose identity has not been released, was pronounced dead at the scene. Police also found a 51-year-old man with stab wounds to his upper body. He was transported to hospital in critical condition. Police say he is considered a suspect.
38: The 51-year-old man is considered as a suspect right now in this investigation murder. And we now can say that this man was in an intimate partner relationship with the victim. So the investigation is still ongoing. All night, the investigators and the forensic technician were on site to analyze the scene. The investigation will still continue in order to understand what happened, what is the context of the event. But for now, it's still an investigation that is still ongoing.
37: This could be the 12th suspected femicide in Quebec since the beginning of the year. In 2025, there were 14 suspected femicides in Quebec, according to the Canadian Femicide Observatory. Montreal paramedics are taking new measures to help prevent opioid overdoses by bringing naloxone directly to those who are at risk. Anastasia Dextrine reports.
0: It's a simple kit, but using it could be the difference between life and death.
1: This is a naloxone kit, so it oftentimes has the materials you need to intervene with someone who might be in opioid overdose.
0: The antidote works on brain receptors to restore breathing, and pharmacist Victor D'Souza says officials have done well to make it accessible. Naloxone is available without a prescription at pharmacies for free. And thanks to a new project involving Urgence Santé, Montreal and Laval paramedics can now provide kits to those in need on the ground. And the agency says they've already handed out roughly 20 kits so far.
1: If you open it up inside, you'll see that there's gloves, there's a face mask, and ideally there should also be two doses of intranasal naloxone. It also comes in an injectable, but the injectable dose can be a little bit trickier to administer. The intranasal dose is made to be very, very easy to administer, accessible. Basically, you hold it on either side of the nasal piston, you insert this part into the nose of the person, you can choose whichever nostril. If there is blood, try and wipe away the blood. And then, when ready, you activate it by pressing on this piston right here.
0: D'Souza says naloxone can be administered every 3 minutes until a person regains consciousness. According to Urgence Santé's chief of operations, Steve McDuff, there's a growing need. McDuff says in situations where Narcan is administered, the people involved are often unconscious and not breathing. And that's exactly what agency data shows. The number of people found unconscious or in cardiac arrest due to narcotic and opioid use in the Montreal area has trended up since 2022. Urgence Santé says paramedics administered naloxone itself 282 times last year. But this year, they've already administered the medication more than 200 times so far. While naloxone is effective, D'Souza warns that there can be side effects.
1: That reversal can be quite abrupt, so it can cause the person to have symptoms of withdrawal because it is doing it in such a strong manner.
0: That's why calling 911 and staying with the person is critical, even after naloxone is given. Anastasia Dextrine, CTV News.
37: A viral video showing what looks like an incident on a Montreal zip line has turned out to be nothing of the sort, but the fallout is real. The company behind the ride says it had no choice but to pay an influencer hundreds of dollars in order to take down the misleading video. Now they're taking legal action. Sweta Rassi has more.
2: Going down is easy, but climbing back up is the new challenge at this zipline attraction in Montreal's Old Ports. That's exactly what an employee was testing out when a content creator from Halifax caught it on camera.
3: I said, babe, you know what? See, look, that guy got stuck. Oh, God. And then my first thing was, obviously, I'm a social media guy. So, you know, everything I see, my eyes, anything interesting, I open up my camera, I start recording.
2: Lovepreet Singh posted that video online and called it an incident. It went viral and garnered 1 million views in just 24 hours. But when the president of the company, Samuel Kadot, saw the post, he was shocked.
4: And we could see so many different comments of saying, I'm never doing this again.
2: So he asked Singh to take it down, or at the very least, change it to let viewers know there was no incident to begin with. But for the content creator, the video was making him money. So to remove it would cost Kadot.
3: My social media is my source of income.
2: So Kadot paid.
4: And to strike a deal, we had no choice.
2: They agreed on a $300 deal, and Singh took down the original video. He posted another one, clarifying there was no incident to begin with.
3: It was not an incident, guys. Yes, the owner himself reached out to me.
2: One social media expert says it points to a bigger problem with how platforms reward content.
10: The algorithms don't care about the false information or misinformation at all. They only care about how long people are watching the video, how many people are sharing, liking, commenting.
2: The timing of the video made things worse. Kadot says the summer season is when his business earns most of its yearly revenue. Kadot has filed a police report and hired a lawyer.
4: And if people get the ideas of manipulating businesses again that people work so hard to build, well, I don't think it's a good idea.
2: But Singh insists he did nothing wrong.
3: This is not extortion. This is my business. I never said do not go to that zip line because that zip line had an incident.
2: Kadot hopes this incident serves as a lesson that influence comes with accountability. Sweta Rassi, CTV News.
37: Quebec and Newfoundland and Labrador's long-standing dispute over the Churchill Falls power plant may soon come to an end. The two premiers will be making an announcement in St. John's on Monday, and Prime Minister Mark Carney is planning to be there as well. Hydro utilities in Quebec and Newfoundland and Labrador jointly own the Churchill Falls generating station in Labrador. The new deal is expected to replace the current agreement, which runs until 2041. Well, after 63 years of making crepes, Quebec City restaurant Au Petit Coin Breton is closing. Three generations of one family ran the business, but that era is coming to an end. Christine Long has the story.
7: On Saint-Jean in Old Quebec, Au Petit Coin Breton makes crepes stuffed with ham, cheese, and asparagus, or filled with fruit and drizzled with chocolate.
8: C'est incroyable.
7: Patricia Rollin's grandparents, originally from Brittany, France, opened their restaurant in 1963. The menu has always been crepes and big salads with their homemade vinaigrette. Rollin says their recipe for success is consistency.
8: Come back, you always come back to the same people, and it's always the same recipe. We don't change anything.
7: Rollin and her brother are third-generation co-owners. Their kids won't be taking over, and their employees are retiring.
8: 70 years old, 60, so they were done, and I don't want to do it without them.
7: Co-workers like Carole have been serving these signature plates for 43 years. She's ready to retire.
8: Ça me fait de la peine parce que je reverrai plus la gang là, avec qui on a travaillé pendant plusieurs années.
7: She says she's sad she won't be seeing the gang here anymore, colleagues and clients alike. Geneviève Fournier used to work here and considers these people her friends.
11: It's sad to see it close, but I'm glad I could make it before it does.
7: Making crepes at a pace. Victoria Lavoie started working here when she was 15, just like her mom did before her.
12: The dynasty, it's been going on for like 63 years, and I find it sad that it's finally coming to an end, but all the good things have to come to an end.
7: The beautiful old building has already been sold. Au Petit Coin Breton is closing after Labor Day. Roland says she's looking forward to a little less labor in her life.
8: I'm happy. Actually, I'm looking forward to have another job, and I won't be the boss. So it'll be nice.
7: Christine Long, CTV News.
37: Time now for In Case You Missed It. A major international cycling event is coming to Montreal next month, but with road closures expected to last weeks, even the mayor admits it will be hell for drivers. Matt Grillo reports.
15: We are racing!
16: In about 5 weeks, the world's best cyclists will be in Montreal. From September 20th to the 27th, officials say the city hasn't hosted a cycling event like this since 1974.
18: This is an incredible event. The last time that we had a cycling event, the World Championship in that matter, was 52 years ago, if I'm not mistaken.
16: Despite all the excitement, there are a lot of road closures to look out for, starting with Park Avenue between Pine and Mount Royal. That stretch of road will be the main site of the event. It will be completely closed between September 7th and October 4th. And it's not the only major shutdown. The Champlain Bridge will be closed towards Montreal on September 26th and 27th. And the Bonaventure will be closed towards downtown from September 19th to the 22nd.
18: Some of the other streets that will be closed for the race to go through will only be closed temporarily and then reopened once the riders go through.
16: There are so many road closures, the city is asking citizens to plan their travel by visiting this interactive map on the Montreal2026.org website. It shows road closures for each day. And traffic analyst Rick Lechner says people should be using it.
19: Disciplined in checking
6: this Montreal 2026 official site, either Waze or Google Maps, and just ensuring that before you head out somewhere, you know exactly what you're facing.
16: Event organizers say some Montrealers will only have to open their windows to watch the race.
9: It's an experience. It's not something destructive. It's an experience for all the citizens to be able to enjoy the races.
16: With so many closures on and off the island, try to take the metro when possible because several bus lines will be affected. The message is, plan your travel carefully or risk getting stuck in traffic. Matt Grillo, CTV News.
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37: It's mid-August, and with back-to-school around the corner, some might feel like summer is almost over. But if you're a gardener, there's actually a lot of growing time left in the season. With me now is Sean Manning from Urban Seedling. They specialize in creating organic vegetable gardens in urban areas. Thanks for joining us.
23: My pleasure. Thank you, Angela.
37: So, Sean, what's happening in most produce gardens right now? I know zucchinis are peaking.
23: if you're lucky and your zucchinis weren't ravaged by, you know, zucchini borers or any of the other problems that we sometimes have in our vegetable garden, I'm actually here in my home garden right now. So if I look behind me, I've got some peppers that are ripening. I've got tomatoes that are ripening. I still have some work to do on the kale. I have a very nice big bushy kale somewhere there right behind my back. So got to get eating the kale, got to get eating that Swiss chard. But now is actually a really, really fun time of the year because everything, a lot of things are coming to fruition, and there's also a window that's opening up for us for a fall planting, which is one of my favorite times of the year. I'm fairly fair, so when it's too hot and too sunny, I like to hide. So now it's getting cooler, and a lot of the vegetables that we like to grow at this time are preferring the slightly cooler temperatures, but it's still perfect for tomatoes and peppers and eggplants, and all those things are ripening. And it's a really exciting time for gardeners.
37: Well, is there, I mean, tell me a bit about the fall harvest. Like, is there anything that you could still plant now and still get that harvest before the season's over?
23: Oh, 100%. So the sweet spot and the way that this all works perfectly is by starting really early in the spring. And I know we're talking about fall, but in order for this method to really work at its maximum potential, we start at Urban Seedling with all of our gardens in April. So even though it's very cool in April, you do your spring planting nice and early, and then you do your summer planting with everyone else at the end of May, beginning of June. But at this time of year, if you started early enough, all of your carrots, all of your beets, your onions, the garlic that you plant, you know, the year before, and the peas, those are all done. So you have spaces in your garden, and sometimes we have problems as it, you know, gardening is not a

0: ones. But the trick is you need to start them. You needed to have started them a few weeks ago. So if you did, like we did, and I have some in the green in the garden center, and if everyone wants to come and see us, you're more than welcome. And you can replant all of those little guys. You just need to make sure that your tomatoes, that your larger things are not completely shading them out. So you want to make sure your tomatoes are tied back, that you've cleared out so that they can also ripen properly. Like if you have too much of a bushy tomato at this time of year, you're going to end up in a couple of in a month and a half with way too much green tomatoes. There are always wonderful things we can do with those green tomatoes, but we all like those nice ripe ones. So make space, open it up, replant leafy greens, the cool weather vegetables, and then by the end of October, you'll have big, beautiful, you know, nice mature lettuces again. And one of my favorites, and this is one of my co-workers, Sarah, was telling me today, she's like, Sean, you got to tell them about the Christmas Delight carrots. So at this time of year, and like, you got to get on it right now, but if you plant and seed carrots in your garden, you will then want to cover them up in November when the snow starts to come down with maybe like a, some people use them to protect their perennials, like a little styrofoam cover or something like that. You can harvest those for Christmas, and all of the starches in those carrots, as the temperature drops below zero underground, will turn into sugars. And this is like an old farmer's trick. All the farmers would save those winter carrots for themselves, and they'd dig them up over the Christmas holiday and serve them for the holiday times. And they're sweet and they're delicious. What a special treat.
1: Those sound delicious. We're out of time, Sean, but I hope in the fall we can have you back on and maybe talk more about what we can be doing in the fall to prepare for next year.
0: Absolutely. Just don't forget to plant your garlic right before the end of the year.
1: Thank you, Sean. After recently withdrawing from the National Bank Open with a back injury, Montreal's Félix Auger-Aliassime made a winning return to the court with a 6-3, 7-5 win over Greece's Stefanos Tsitsipas at the Cincinnati Open.
2: Game, set the match.
1: Auger-Aliassime, seeded second at the Masters level event, struggled with the wind in the second set and failed to serve out the match while up 5-4. But the 26-year-old broke back in the next game and made no mistake in his second chance to put the game away as he fired his seventh ace on match point. Montreal Roses beat AFC Toronto in Northern Super League action today. Marie-Yasmine Alidou scored the winning goal on a penalty in the 55th minute. Elise Bennett scored her ninth goal of the season. Final score, 2-0 Montreal. It was the Roses' first game since the team's head coach was fired on Thursday.
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7: Taking a look at the forecast, it's currently 19 degrees in Montreal with light rain continuing on and off throughout the night. Tomorrow, the rain should come to an end early morning, mostly cloudy skies throughout the day, a high of 24. Rain is also in the forecast Wednesday with sun poking through by the end of the week and a high of 26 on Saturday. 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
12: From the National Newsroom of the Canadian Press, I'm John Kennedy. Canada U.S. Trade Minister Dominic LeBlanc and U.S. Trade Representative Jameson Greer have met again this weekend, just days before U.S. President Donald Trump's latest tariff threat is set to materialize. A statement from LeBlanc's spokesperson says the two met virtually for an hour on Sunday afternoon, noting the talks were constructive. It comes ahead of new 50% duties on a range of Canadian goods, including cement and hockey sticks, set to take effect on Wednesday. Conservative leader Pierre Poilievre says Prime Minister Mark Carney should get an agreement with Trump, but warned there should be no more concessions without something in return. Conservative leader Pierre Poilievre is calling on Ottawa to extend its suspension of the federal fuel excise tax for at least another 10 months. The relief was introduced in April and is currently set to expire on Labor Day, saving about 10 cents a liter on gasoline and 4 cents on diesel. Poilievre says rising fuel prices would make ending the measure too costly for Canadians and would also push up transportation-related expenses. He wants the tax break extended until at least July 1, 2027, arguing higher oil prices have given the federal government enough extra revenue to cover it. Canada is considering several options to verify user ages under a proposed legislation that would block children under the age of 16 from accessing social media. Possible methods include facial age estimation, digital identification, credit cards, banking information, and verification through existing online accounts. Experiences in Australia and the United Kingdom show age verification systems can have gaps, including children retaining accounts and privacy concerns around biometric data. Experts say Canada should set clear verification standards while acknowledging no single method can guarantee accuracy, accessibility, and privacy. Ontario and Ottawa are announcing up to $1 billion to help municipalities in the province build infrastructure for more homes.
13: Municipalities that do not collect development charges will be eligible for a new funding to build roads, bridges, and water systems needed for housing. Ontario's acting infrastructure minister, Todd McCarthy, says rising construction costs and infrastructure backlogs remain major barriers to development. Applications open October 29th, with projects expected to be selected in the spring. David Augustine, The Canadian Press, Toronto.
12: Meanwhile, a team of people are trying to restore overeaten forests in Western Newfoundland National Park. At the Gros Morne National Park, hordes of hungry moose ate seedlings and shoots, leaving behind bald patches in the forest. Crews have planted about 730,000 young trees in the meadows over the past few years, with hopes to plant more than a million trees, enough for the bald spots to grow back. This is the Canadian Press. In sports, Ben Rice hit a tie-breaking home run in the 10th inning, and the New York Yankees beat the Toronto Blue Jays 4-3, avoiding a three-game sweep. Tim Hill gave up an RBI single to Andre Jimenez in the bottom of the 10th, but held on for his second save in six chances. Toronto won 5 of 7 games of its homestand against Boston and New York. American Scottie Scheffler is back to his dominant self. The world's top-ranked men's golfer took a two-shot lead and turned into a blowout at the FedEx St. Jude Championship in Memphis. He shot a 66 and won by 8 shots over Siwoo Kim. San Francisco 49ers star tight end George Kittle remains hopeful that his surgically repaired Achilles tendon will be healthy enough for him to play in week one of the NFL season. Kittle tore his right Achilles on January 11th in a playoff win at Philadelphia. He wants to get back at practice in time to play September 11th in Australia against the Los Angeles Rams. From the Canadian Press, I'm John Kennedy.
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16: Welcome to another edition of The Week That Was here on the iHeartRadio Network. I'm Aaron Rand, and this week we'll take a look at these stories. Surprise, surprise, this is great. We don't have a chance to do this very often. Montreal Alouettes starting quarterback Davis Alexander is in studio. Well, it's great to meet you, by the way. Thank you for coming in.
17: Pleasure's mine.
16: I love that you have an off week, so you got extra time this week, not watching film or whatever else. Mm-hmm. So, for people who don't know, maybe not everyone's a huge Montreal Alouettes fan. I'm a fan, have been obviously for many, many years. I will tell people who don't know that for a guy who came out of nowhere, you have now won the first 20 games you have started as an Alouette. You're 19-1, which is a remarkable record. I think, what did you win? You won your first 9 in a row before even losing a game, right?
17: Yeah, I think I won the first 11.
16: Okay.
17: I think I got to 11-0 or maybe 13.
16: It's nice that you don't care and don't remember because you're just winning all the time. That's what counts. I want to talk about a couple of things. So, you know, we were just chatting before going on the air. You're from a small town. The town is Gig Harbor, Washington, which I'm sure most people don't know. Not far from Tacoma, bigger city in the state of Washington. The first thing I wanted to ask you was, or the first thing I should tell people is, you were back in school. You went to a college called Portland State. Mm-hmm. You were like a star on that football team. I read you threw for 63 touchdowns, thousands of yards. And then, you know, you get out of school, you would have imagined with a record like that, you get an NFL draft, a call at something. It never happened, right?
17: Yeah. I didn't really get, you know, the love that I was hoping for, but that was okay. I told my agent right away, if you can get me on a team in the CFL, I will take the opportunity right away. I actually stopped doing my pro day training. So you do some pro day training, like to train for the NFL scouts. I stopped doing it because Montreal put me on their negotiation list, which basically means just they had the rights to sign me.
16: Right.
17: And we got the deal done in like 2 weeks, and I was so excited and just so thankful. And I kind of just believed in taking my own path because I just wanted to make sure I was still going to play football.
16: And I think, you know, for a guy who set records in that school, and you were like number two behind Neil Lomax, who actually played in the NFL, was a pretty good player for a few years with the Cardinals.
17: Absolutely.
16: You would have automatically automatically gotten a call. Are, was it size? Are you not big enough? What did they tell you?
17: Yeah, it's definitely probably size. You know, I'm 5'11 and 3/4 or whatever, so I'm not quite at the 6-foot mark. But yeah, and you know, we weren't necessarily a winning program, so the stats might not look as good as they would have wanted. And you know,
16: would that be even more impressive with a non-winning program and still throwing for that many touchdowns? That says something, doesn't it?
17: I mean, you
16: weren't disappointed. Is it fair to say that or not?
17: No, I just, honestly, probably more so expected, right? Like, okay. I knew I wasn't getting a ton of love, and but I knew my family is huge on my talent, and just they kept encouraging me, and you know, I just knew I had to get some sort of opportunity. I wanted to just try and play.
16: So my next question would be, what's a guy from Gig Harbor, Washington even know about the Canadian Football League?
17: I knew a little bit about it just because I'm a sports junkie, right? So sometimes it'll just show up on ESPN. I swear it used to be on ESPN back in the day. I vividly remember watching Bo Levi Mitchell with Calgary Stampeders. And then I was a massive Johnny Manziel fan. Massive.
16: He played here for 20 minutes.
17: Yeah.
16: Okay.
17: But I loved his his ability in college, and he was just so competitive, so fun to watch. I wanted to play like Johnny. So I remember him getting traded to Montreal Alouettes, and I think I watched the first game, and it didn't go that well for my boy Johnny. But I definitely knew about the Canadian Football League, and I just wanted an opportunity.
16: So you get signed, the Alouettes kind of sign you up for whatever year. You come here, obviously you're not going to start. You're behind, Cody Fajardo for that year. Mm-hmm. Caleb Wilson's ahead of you, I think, right in the roster list. And then the amazing things that happen in pro sports, a guy gets hurt, and the next thing you know, you get your chance, and it has been just smooth sailing from there on. I mean, when you signed and knew you'd have to be backup for a couple of years, you were sort of ready to do that, right? You didn't think you'd start right off the bat.
17: No, I did not. I did not think I would start again. I just was so thankful for the opportunity because when I came here, it was Vernon Adams was the starter, Trevor Harris, and Dominic Davis. And all three of those guys,
16: don't even remember those names. Okay.
17: All three of those guys were starting quarterbacks the year before. So when I came in, I was like, I probably am not going to make this football team, but I'm going to just... I'm getting an opportunity. I got to do whatever I can. And it's actually funny, the very first preseason game, I played pretty well. I led a comeback drive, but I still thought they were going to cut me. So I kept my jersey. I didn't give it back to them. And then they let me know that I was still on the team. So I ended up having to give the jersey back. But
16: you wouldn't give the jersey back after just in case they let you go.
17: Exactly. I was like, I'm leaving here with something.
16: That's great. Wow. Well, it's worked out pretty well since. I was going to ask you as well. You say you were a bit of a sports junkie, so you knew about the CFL. Mm-hmm. Did you know anything about Montreal?
17: I didn't know a ton besides that it was just French-speaking. My mom loves French people, and she loves the French language. She was like this forever. I don't know why, but she was always telling us, like, I should have taken French in high school, and I should have. I ended up taking Spanish, but I didn't know much about it besides the French part, and I knew about poutine. That's it.
16: You knew about poutine?
17: I knew about poutine.
16: From your mom?
17: From my stepmom. She's from upstate New York.
16: Okay.
17: So she said she used to come to Montreal all the time, her and her friends.
16: For poutine?
17: Yeah, we'll say poutine.
16: Among other things, okay.
17: You'll say poutine.
16: So that's what you knew?
17: Yeah.
16: Okay. And then, you do your time, you're basically playing backup for a while. Fast forward, as I said, Cody Fajardo gets hurt. The next thing you know, you get your chance. And as I said off the top, it's been like, talk about smooth sailing. It's been incredible for you. Ever pinch yourself thinking about how well this has gone?
17: I think I'm just honestly just trying to take it all in and just be, again, thankful for it. But we still have so much more to do, so much more to prove. And we all know what obviously the end goal is. So we just have to stay. I have to make sure I'm staying within myself and, attack every week like it's a playoff game, you know.
16: The other thing for you, coming from U.S. football, right? You're playing four downs, you get to the CFL, suddenly it's three. That's a big change. Mm-hmm. All of a sudden, you know, you've bing, bang, boom. It's a running play, a passing play, and you're off the field. How much of a change was that for you?
17: It was definitely a little different, you know, with the forward motion, the waggle with the receivers and all that. But I just feel like this league was kind of perfect for my style because I do have a pretty strong arm and you have the wider field. And like you said, it's three downs, so you're throwing the ball a lot more. I want the ball in my hands all the time, of course. But our run game just so far this year has been unbelievable, so it's been amazing in that sense. But yeah, just super thankful to honestly be a part of this team and in this league, and I love the Canadian game, and it's truly special.
16: So for the time you've now spent in Montreal, it's been a couple of years you've been here, you get to know the city, get to meet any people?
17: Yeah, absolutely. I love to like go to restaurants and go out and hang out with people, you know, teammates. I'm honestly like a social butterfly. I like to meet people. Yesterday I was at the Miriam Foundation. They did a golf tournament.
16: Right.
17: Great cause. Was able to bring a couple of my teammates and just meet a whole bunch of people. And the people in Montreal are they've been incredible to me and my family. And again, just super thankful to be a part of the community.
16: So none of my business. Are you like single? Or are you hanging out clubs?
17: I am single for sure. Mm-hmm. I'm single. About a year.
16: Meeting anybody here?
17: I've met people for sure.
16: Have you?
17: I've met people, but.
16: Not
17: just
16: currently in a relationship.
17: No, I'm not in a relationship.
16: You're how old?
17: I'm 27.
16: Right. Playing for the Alouettes, starting quarterback. Right. Okay.
17: Yes, sir.
16: Just curious, when you do go out, when you go with the guys or whatever, what kind of places do you go? Outside of restaurants, where do you go? Clubs?
17: Yeah, not so much, like not a ton during the season. We like to go to like rooftops and stuff and just enjoy. We spend a lot of time together, like barbecues and stuff too. But yeah, we're extremely, extremely close unit.
16: Okay.
17: And
16: it's nice.
17: Yeah, it's best players.
16: So my producer, Alice, who you met while you were outside, Alice,
18: hi.
16: I'm just, you know, you're how, 26?
17: 27.
16: 27. Do you have anybody, perhaps?
18: Oh, hundreds, tons,
16: yeah?
18: Tons.
16: No friends?
18: Give me a shout.
16: She's 23.
18: I'll hook you up, David.
16: She's 23.
17: Oh, yeah.
16: But she has a lot of friends.
17: Yeah, okay. So,
16: you could learn French.
17: Like, I can learn French, huh? That's.
16: What do you think?
17: Hey, we can try it.
16: Can
17: we'll
16: leave that with you,
17: out.
16: Alice? See what you can do?
18: Okay. We'll make it happen.
16: We're a full-service radio station, just so you know.
17: We'll make it work.
16: Take everything here, yeah. Hey, listen, I want to thank you for coming in. It's a pleasure to meet you. I wish you continued success. As I said, it's been a great career so far, and I'm sure it's going to continue to be one. And welcome to Montreal. It's great to have you here.
17: Thank you so much. Merci beaucoup. It was amazing to be on here. And let's keep it rolling. And hopefully I see you soon.
16: May not be the last time.
17: Absolutely.
16: All right. Davis Alexander, the Montreal Alouettes.
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16: We say good afternoon to Dr. Joe Schwartz. Joe, just before I get to this, we were talking to Phil Quinn from Quinn Farms about corn, the fact that it's been a bumper year so far for corn in Quebec. And someone texted, and I should have asked, although I didn't know this was a serious question, how long you should boil corn before you know it's ready. If I ask you off the top of your head, Joe, how long would you say?
30: I can tell you because I've actually studied that, believe it or not.
16: Very well.
30: It's three minutes.
16: That's it?
30: So what I do, you bring the water to a boil, then you put the corn in. And when it starts to boil again, mm-hmm. because it will cool down a bit when you put the corn in, right? When it's starts to boil again and count 3 minutes from then.
16: Okay.
30: And you'll have a perfect corn.
16: There anything you, anything you don't know?
30: You can also grill it, right?
16: No.
30: You can steam it.
16: Yeah. And I know some people say you can microwave it too, but I think that's blasphemy to microwave.
30: I would agree. Okay. I would agree. I mean, you can do it, you know. You also can microwave ants, but do you want to do that?
16: Well, that wasn't on my scorecard here today. Dr. Joe Schwartz, host of the Dr. Joe Show at Air Sundays at 3 here on CJD. He's also director of the McGill Office for Science and Society. Look, I want to go to this aspartame story. It's what I teased yesterday. Because I actually was going to send you this, and I didn't do it. I will after the show today. I came across something online. I'll preface it by saying online, suggesting that aspartame, as bad as it's made out to be by some people, is in fact not so terrible. It's found in other things as well. But your story today suggests there's a new study that claims it can be very bad for you.
30: Well, you know, this has been an ongoing controversy ever since the artificial sweeteners were first introduced. The very first one was saccharin, which was introduced over 100 years ago. And it almost immediately was controversial. Harvey Wiley, who at that time was the chief of the Department of Agriculture, which later became the FDA in the U.S., he was very much against it. He was against most food additives. But President Theodore Roosevelt, who, as you may know, was kind of portly, loved saccharin because it said he would eat less with it and he would lose weight. So he told Wiley to forget about any kind of legislation against saccharin. But ever since then, there always has been controversy, and especially about aspartame, which was introduced in the 1980s and immediately became very popular because it had very little or almost no aftertaste. But people began to take aim at it, saying that when it breaks down in the body, it releases methanol, which is a neurotoxin. Well, yes, it does release methanol, but the amount of methanol is trivial. Our body makes methanol naturally during a process of metabolism. So that really didn't hold any water. But now we have a study that, you know, I wanted to mention because it just came out from Brazil, where they followed a very large number of people, over 1,000 people, over 8 years. And these people filled out diet questionnaires, and every 3 years they underwent testing for cognition. So they did tests for memory, for word fluency, and, you know, these are standard tests that are used to evaluate mental performance. And it turned out that the people who were in the highest category of artificial sweetener consumption, not only aspartame, but others as well, but when we're talking not huge amounts, the equivalent of one diet drink a day, that these people did more poorly on these cognitive tests. And what the researchers concluded, that if you do consume that amount of artificial sweetener every day, you can lose about 1 year of cognition from your life. Now, you know, it's hard to know what exactly that means, but it's not a good thing when you see that something is interfering with memory. Now, I do have some concerns about this study because they looked at about seven different sweeteners, low-calorie or non-caloric sweeteners, and found the same result about, you know, impairing cognition, which I find somewhat confusing because these are very different substances with very different molecular structures. So, you know, how is it that they all end up doing the same same thing? But anyway, this is what they found, you know, so I don't think it's a devastating study. But as a general rule, foods that contain artificial sweeteners are not nutritional champions anyway. You know, so these are things that we want to limit in the diet because, you know, where do we find them? We find them in diet drinks, which, you know, certainly are not an essential component of diet. You find them in cookies and cakes where they try to eliminate sugar, but that doesn't improve the nutritional profile all that much. So I think it is a good idea to try to limit artificial sweeteners, not because they are so bad, but because they represent that you're eating ultra-processed foods. And usually the foods that have these sweeteners have other negative qualities as well.
16: Right.
30: So that's okay. Where it stands.
16: But this, course, this is kind of a, Joe, this is a damned if you don't, right? You want to give up, sugar, so you do this, and then you find out, well, this is no better.
30: Well, yeah. So you drink water, or if you really want bubbles, you drink soda water. Or I mean, if you really want to get some nutrition, then you do what you told me you do. You drink your Olipop, which at least has less sugar. It only has about 5 grams of sugar per serving.
16: Yeah,
30: and you're also getting some fiber in there, and you're getting some prebiotics, which will feed the good bacteria in your gut.
16: I'm just
30: thinking, you know,
16: I was just thinking for people who are eating cookies. You just said we can't eat cookies. They got sweeteners in them as well. Where's all the joy?
30: I know. This is the thing, is that when you dig into something, it always becomes more complicated than it first seems.
16: Yeah.
30: You know, there are no angels or devils in the nutrition world. It is a question of trying to do the right things, eating mostly plant-based foods, eating lots of fruits and vegetables, staying away from the heavily sugared products. But it doesn't mean that you don't have an ice cream when you feel like having one.
16: Okay.
30: You know, the stress that you put on yourself by worrying about what in many cases is trivia is worse for you than consuming those foods.
16: Good. So Dr. Joe is basically saying, go ahead, eat your ice cream, eat your cookies, just as everything else, everything in moderation.
30: That's right.
16: Fair.
30: Including moderation.
16: All right, last thing before I run out of time. Do you want to weigh in on this whole peptide thing? I keep seeing more and more about this all the time. Well, what's the latest on this? I mean, can we just say generally good, bad, or indifferent?
30: It would take an hour to discuss this, even in the shortest possible way. What I can tell you is that peptide is a general classification. It's like saying food. So when you ask the question, is food good or bad?
16: I see.
30: It's
16: okay.
30: A meaningless question. It depends what food you're talking about. Peptides, there are hundreds of different peptides that are cruising through our body all the time. They're biological catalysts. Some of them do very good things, like insulin. But there are others that may interfere with hormones. So you have to be very specific about what peptide you're talking about. But, of course, health authorities scrutinize the evidence. So when you're talking about something like body control peptide 157, which is the one that is being talked about so much now that people are injecting,
16: right.
30: You know, because Kennedy tells them to do that, there is no evidence that this does any good, except if you happen to be a rat, which in the case of Kennedy, you can't exclude. But in any case, you know, you want to look at the evidence. And the scientific community is not against providing substances that can be healthy or useful. We don't say negative things unless there are negative things to say. So right now, the peptides that have been passed by Health Canada, like you know, Ozempic, which is a peptide, it has undergone all the scientific research, so therefore it is allowed on the market. But many of the others that people are buying on the gray market, you know, on the internet, have not undergone the testing that would show that they have a good safety risk profile. Mm-hmm. So why would you want to take a chance?
16: Right.
30: You know, why would you inject something with a syringe into your belly because someone who really has no idea what they're talking about is telling you to do that?
16: Well, that's a fair piece of advice and a fair question to ask, I think, as well. But you know what? People are like sheep sometimes when they see this kind of stuff online, Joe, right? And they figure out, he's doing it or she's doing it. They look at them. They look great. I think I'll do it too. That's where we've ended up, I think, these days. Dr. Joe Schwartz. Joe, thank you so much. Appreciate it.
30: Thanks, Aaron.
16: Talk to you next week.
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16: All right, time for us to check in with Chris DeMakos, our CJAD 800 legal contributor. And today, I think this is great. We're going to use a Seinfeld reference in real life. Remember this? When George was told to leave his job.
35: At this point, I think it's best if we both go our separate ways.
36: I don't understand.
35: We don't like you. We want you to leave.
36: Clara?
16: Okay. In that case, they told George to leave. He didn't. They moved his office into the basement. He still wouldn't leave. They locked him out. He still wouldn't leave. So, Chris, what exactly is going on with this particular reference in real life, in a court?
37: Yeah, there's always a real reference, right? I mean, so in this case, judgment just hot off the press 2 weeks ago, coming out of Western Canada, where I don't know where they got this idea, but the employer, they had an employee who had a contract and you know, wanted to fulfill his contract and a guaranteed salary, the whole works. And the employer said, we don't want to fire him because we're going to have to pay a severance. Why don't we just freeze them out, right? Same approach. They cut his email access. They cut out his credentials from the platform that they use. He wasn't able to message anyone in the company. He wasn't getting any invites for any meetings. Just completely isolated the employee from all the activities at work.
16: Okay.
37: So finally, the employee says, I'm obviously fired here. I mean, I can't even write an email. I'm going to go file a complaint for wrongful dismissal. And when they went to court, the company says, we never fired him. He abandoned his job. We never said the words, you're fired.
16: Wow.
37: We never, you know, and obviously that didn't work. And he was successful in getting his severance. But it just goes to show you that, you know, you don't have to technically, you know, verbally say the words, you're terminated. Just your actions alone can be enough to represent what a court needs to order a judgment and a settlement, because, you know, your actions can speak louder than your actual words.
16: So how does this play out, right? The employee says, I'm not leaving. The employer says, we want you to leave, but we know if we fire you, as you said, we'd have to pay severance. We don't want to do that. And ultimately, what, the employee just kind of went to court and the judge ruled in his favor?
37: Yeah, so what happened, and again, you have to be very careful with this kind of stuff because some people think it's an automatic, but we're talking about a constructive dismissal. And the definition of that is basically if your employer does everything in their power to make you quit your job, but really, in essence, what's happening is they're forcibly making you quit your job. It's not because you want to, mm-hmm. but they're making your conditions so intolerable that you quit. If that's the case, well, the employer is still on the hook for a termination. And when I speak to certain employees and they're saying, look, this is what's going on at work. They haven't fired me yet, but look what they're doing. They're trying to push me out. The conflicts we're having. I always tell them, be very careful with that. You know, it's not an automatic. You have to really be able to show, with clarity that the employer is doing above and beyond what they're looking to do to have you quit your job and leave because they don't want to pay severance. So it's there. It's a principle that's, you know, there's a lot of jurisprudence on that. But remember, constructive dismissal is basically they've done everything but actually say the words, you're fired.
16: Right.
37: It could be a repositioning. It could be a demotion. It could be a salary cut. They can say, you know, you're going to be earning 50% of what you earned before. That in itself has been deemed a constructive dismissal. So, you know, there's no black and white rule, but it's just anytime you feel like, look, they're doing this because they want me to leave, that's the knee-jerk reaction where you've got to start asking questions as to, hey, does this constitute a constructive dismissal?
16: Right. So that's the employee then at that point going, getting legal advice and saying, you know what, yeah, this is not, I mean, what they're doing here is basically just designed not to have to pay you severance and let's go to court. They did and they won.
37: Right, exactly. And the big one there was when they cut his access, you know, cutting someone's access to their email and cutting someone's, that's an action that usually happens when you get let go, right?
16: Right.
37: So the court didn't have to look very far to say, well, all of your actions are showing exactly what takes place when you fire somebody.
16: Right.
37: So this would be no different.
16: So I guess my next question would be, it ends up costing the company money. Would it have been more or less than what it would have had to pay the employee had they paid severance?
37: They probably paid more. Okay. They probably paid more because the employee had to go and fight for that money, had to pay legal fees for that money,
16: which they'd be,
37: and
16: yeah,
37: the company had to pay their lawyers to represent them.
16: Yeah.
37: So it's actually now. That being said, I'm not sure what the details were. Maybe there was something personal going on there. Who knows what the real story is behind the scenes? But legally speaking, company did not have a very strong case to begin with. That's for sure.
16: All right, let me go to the other story today, which concerns something. I think this is going to come as a pretty big surprise to a lot of people when you break this down. The Quebec Court of Appeal affirming that the parents of this particular teenager, are not civilly liable for the unprovoked assault he committed. This, we're talking about a 17-year-old boy here. So describe the situation. What happened here?
37: Yeah, so three teenagers, when we say teenagers, under the age, very close to 18, but not 18 yet, they're on a bus and completely unprovoked, they start to assault someone on the bus, an older man on the bus. He suffers serious injuries. Obviously, a police complaint is filed, and they are prosecuted on the criminal side, and they're found guilty. But the plaintiff, which was the victim in this case, decided also that they were going to sue for civil damages to get a monetary compensation. I mean, the criminal just says you're guilty or not. It doesn't mean that you necessarily get any compensation for yourself. So goes a civil route, files a lawsuit and against the teenagers, but at the same time, try to have the parents included as defendants because the teenagers have no money. So even if the judgment, which he received in the six figure, I think it was about $200,000, even if he got that judgment, the chances of the victim collecting from the teenagers was slim to none.
16: Right.
37: That being said, the lawyers tried to get the parents to be liable for that amount because in Quebec, we have a law in our civil code that says parents can sometimes be responsible for the actions of their minor children. And what the court said here was, look, there wasn't enough. The fact that the teenagers were the age that they were, there wasn't enough, I would call it abusive parenting or neglectful parenting. There wasn't enough brought up in court to be able to attach the parents to this. So parents were not found liable in this case, but they have been in the past. So the key thing here is if you have a child who's under the age of 18, potentially you can be found liable for the damages that they cause. And the way to get out of that is if you can show, look, I haven't been perfect, but I definitely wasn't neglectful. And I definitely wasn't, contributing to my child ending up being a delinquent or causing these crimes. So in this case, I think it was more a question of maybe the lawyers didn't do a good enough job because the courts referenced that. They said there wasn't enough talk about the experiences as a child. There wasn't enough talk about the parents involved in the child. There just wasn't enough there. They're not sure if it merited having them be liable or not. But
16: right.
37: The general rule here is you can be found responsible. And the way to defend yourself against that would be, look, I did what I could. Kids are 17. They sometimes do stupid things. I'm not the one that should be held responsible for that because I didn't contribute to them doing that type of activity. So
16: I'm trying to think who's up there providing evidence here that they did or didn't do a credible job, right? I was a psychiatrist or something. I mean, how do they determine that even?
37: Great question. So what they do usually is they have these pre-trial examinations where they sit down and they record it with a stenographer and they ask a whole bunch of questions about what happened during the childhood and, how present were you? And like in this case, they brought up a situation where the child was like 13 and it was getting drunk at a friend's house. And they were asking about what the response was to that. Like, what did you do when your 13-year-old was calling you drunk from their friend's house? And basically the lawyers were arguing like they didn't do enough at that point. They didn't come down hard enough on that child. So they used examples like that, but what the court said was, it wasn't enough. Mm-hmm. One incident that happened over the course of the 17 years
16: right.
37: was enough to connect the dots. But if you can show, for example, like police have been called to the house, there's been domestic abuse, and there's been a whole bunch of stuff, and the schools have written to them saying that he's been misbehaving, and the parents were not located, the parents were absent. If you have that stuff, then that usually is enough to be able to show the connection.
16: So for the guy who sued here, the one who was attacked, who gets a judgment, you said about $200,000, doesn't get it against the parents, it's against the kids, he basically gets nothing?
37: He basically has a judgment that's going to be valid for about 10 years and it's going to collect interest, but they keep checking. They look and see where the kids are at maybe in 3-4 years if they have a job. They can see some salary. Maybe if they want to get a car, they can try to see the car. But the truth is, anyone who know if the likelihood that they're going to collect the full amount is very low. Will they get something? Maybe. I don't see this this working out too well for the victim here.
16: And I guess at that point, it's also too late, I guess, to try to come back now that they got a judgment that says the parents are not liable to find somebody else to suggest that the parents are.
37: Right. So in this case, they would have to appeal. This is the Court of Appeal, right? So the next step would only be the Supreme Court.
16: And oh, okay.
37: The Supreme Court doesn't automatically hear cases. They only take, 10% of them, which they feel is of natural interest. So,
16: got to feel bad for the guy, right? He's attacked. Yeah. He's injured. He gets a judgment. He gets nothing.
37: wrong place at the wrong
16: really?
37: Time, you know?
16: Yeah. Wow. All right.
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9: So this is a cool story, and I know we have talked in the past. Our producer, Brian Kausar, had a chance to go to some U.S. Baseball stadiums past couple of summers, right? And you always find every stadium kind of has a different, you know, food that you don't find at other places. I think one of the, I mean, Toronto's made a big deal about this, right? They have hot dog nights at the Rogers Stadium, sometimes when the Blue Jays play, right? You had a couple of these large hot dog things, right?
10: Yeah.
9: And they cost a ton of, they're like 30 bucks.
10: Yeah, about like 30 bucks for like a giant stadium hot dog.
9: Okay. That's just a, I mean, some of them have a lot of stuff on them. But now, ladies and gentlemen, there's good news. There's a hot new trend in the culinary world that involves, yes, the hot dog. But not just any hot dog. The familiar Frank, fabulously frosted with everything from pickled shallots to caviar, believe it or not. And that bill, if you want to get one of those, is $100. For your hot dog. Adam Chandler is the food columnist at the Wall Street Journal, where the story appeared, and he is on the line. Adam, thanks for taking the time today.
11: Happy to talk hot dogs.
9: Yeah, and who isn't? Let me begin by asking, how many of these have you actually had a chance to eat, to taste? Any?
11: Well, unfortunately, I did not get the $100 Golden Glizzy, as it was called. It was only served in Miami at a couple of major sporting events. But they're bringing it back at some point, so my hope is to go there. I did have a caviar hot dog last week, though, and it was actually better than you would think.
9: No. Now, when you say you had one, if it's not at this event, the one you just, what is it, the Golden Glizzy? Is that what it's called?
11: That's what it's called.
9: Where did you have a caviar hot dog?
11: The Museum of Modern Art in New York is one of the places that serves one of these highbrow, upscale hot dogs at one of their restaurants inside the museum. And so that's the one with the pickled shallots and the caviar, and their mini hot dogs. And honestly, better than I thought it was going to be. I love hot dogs. I don't have a big taste for caviar historically, but I understood how the two went together, and it actually kind of blew my mind.
9: Wow. Now, you said mini, so these are in essence, just like a half a hot dog that size, or the whole hot dog?
11: These are two small mini hot
9: minis,
11: dogs. So
9: okay.
11: They probably equated to about a half a hot dog, and they were still $39 all in. So it was a lot of money for a little bite, but it was very decadent, so I don't know if I could have had more than that.
9: So you're talking two bites is what you're talking about, basically. Right? If they're the minis.
11: Exactly.
9: Okay. And I will point out to our listeners, by the way, that's $39. That's like a $50 hot dog if you were paying Canadian money, just saying. Look, is this in fact becoming a trend outside of the one you mentioned in Miami, which they served at the Grand Prix, I think, right? Are you starting to see this more and more where restaurants or, you know, people, even at fairs, are starting to simply take the hot dog and say, you know what? It's really not about the dog. It's about everything else you put on it.
11: That is a trend we're seeing. You know, it is, people are looking for things that are familiar and approachable and accessible. You know, everyone knows what a hot dog is. Everyone likes hot dogs, generally speaking. And so any chance you can make a splash by doing something outrageous with a hot dog, whether it's at a baseball game with an enormous, hot dog that requires its own carrying case because you can't carry it in your hands, or

0: Or by adding caviar, gold flakes, or all kinds of really impressive and decadent toppings to it. It's a way for fancier businesses to kind of seem approachable, and there's some meaning to that.
1: You know, it's interesting, as you say this, I think to myself, there's so many hamburger chains in America, right? And they all do fairly well. Are there any hot dog chains?
0: There aren't a lot of hot dog chains. You know, it's funny, I had the beautiful chance to live in Rosemont in Montreal last year, and I was right near Le Petit Quebec, where I would walk my dog a few times a day just past the restaurant and just see people eating hot dogs all the time, and I wondered, why don't we have this in the States? There are places that serve hot dogs, but again, it usually is the hamburger. It usually is the default of being what people order more of, and I think it's just because hot dogs have a negative association with them for everyday consumption. I think people are a little bit wary of eating hot dogs every day, even though if I could get away with it, I would.
1: Yeah, well, you know that line. Where's that from? The U.S. University study that said every hot dog you eat takes 30 minutes off your life?
0: Right, exactly.
1: Which might explain why people don't want to necessarily eat it. But you know what? It's funny because even though we know they're not good for you necessarily, I will point out my late dad used to work in a hot dog factory. And when you're on the production line, and I'm not sure that it's this way now, but it was when he was alive, the line never stopped. If something fell, you picked it up and you put it back in the thing that went into the hot dog. So he never ate a hot dog again after that. But there are gourmet hot dogs though, right?
0: There are definitely gourmet hot dogs now. And that's something that I think is sort of what's giving people a little bit more permission to kind of indulge in these really, really fancy hot dogs, is the thought that, okay, well, this one has, you know, this one is 100% beef, or this one has comes from a farm that has a name that's more familiar to me than just right. A huge conglomerate. So I think there is some positive movement on the hot dog front in that way. But, you know, at the end of the day, it's still ultra processed. So you will always have people who say it's terrible for you and you shouldn't eat
1: it. Yeah. I wonder too, a restaurant, never mind the ones that are special at events, the ones we've been talking about, but you wonder if restaurants would be adding or consider adding, given it's become popular again, you know, hot dogs, dressed up hot dogs, if you will, onto restaurant menus in general.
0: Exactly. That is some of what we're seeing. Is we're seeing finer restaurants with white napkins and silverware adding hot dogs to their menus, even just seasonally, because they know people want that. They know it makes them happy. You know, even at a nice restaurant, you'll often see a hamburger on the menu. And I think hot dogs are kind of entering that realm as a way to be playful and to be unpretentious. You know, even if you are a place that still also serves a $150 steak, there's something meaningful about having an item on the menu that everyone kind of knows and associates with innocence, childhood, summers, sporting events, whatever it is.
1: I wonder too, if you're eating a hot dog, that's expensive. Is it a knife and fork kind of a deal? Does anyone do that?
0: That's a good question. I still think you got to get thrown out of the restaurant if you try to eat it with a knife and fork.
1: I think you should too. Agreed.
0: Yeah, that's my take.
1: Adam, thank you so much. Really appreciate it.
0: Thanks for having me.
1: Take good care. There you go. Food columnist for the Wall Street Journal. The rise of the $100 hot dog. That wraps up another edition of The Week That Was here on the iHeartRadio Network. I'm Aaron Rand, and we will see you next week.
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8: From the National Newsroom of the Canadian Press, I'm John Kennedy. Canada-U.S. Trade Minister Dominic LeBlanc and U.S. Trade Representative Jameson Greer held a virtual meeting this weekend just days before a new U.S. tariff threat takes hold. The one-hour virtual meeting was described as constructive, with both sides taking stock of recent negotiations. U.S. President Donald Trump has ordered 50% tariffs to be placed on a range of Canadian goods starting August 19th, with no carve-out for the Canada-U.S.-Mexico agreement. Washington says the measures are tied directly to Canada's retaliatory tariffs, liquor bans, and other trade policies. Conservative leader Pierre Poilievre says the federal government should give Canadians at least another 10 months of relief at the pumps.
9: The Liberals suspended the federal fuel excise tax in April in response to global price shocks sparked by the U.S.-Israeli war in Iran. At the time, Prime Minister Mark Carney said the measures would stay in place until Labor Day and would bring gas prices down by an average of 10 cents a liter and diesel by 4 cents a liter. At a news conference in Vancouver, Poilievre said prices are on the rise again and Canadians can't afford a 10 cent per liter hike next month. In a letter to Carney, Poilievre said he wants the excise tax relief extended until at least July 1st, 2027, at which time it can be reviewed. David Augustine, The Canadian Press.
8: Newfoundland and Labrador Premier Tony Wakeham and Quebec Premier Christine Fréchette are expected to announce a major energy deal. Prime Minister Mark Carney will also join them in St. John's for what his office calls an energy security announcement. The provinces have been negotiating a new agreement involving the Churchill Falls Generating Station and expanded power production along the Churchill River. The proposed deal would see Hydro-Quebec pay much more for electricity and invest billions of dollars in new generating capacity. The existing Churchill Falls contract signed back in 1969 expires in 2041. Israeli National Security Minister Itamar Ben-Gvir is facing renewed condemnation after advocating for the murder of 30 to 40 people in Gaza every night. He made the comments during a podcast with former hostage Ram Bratslavsky while criticizing Israel's recent reduction in strikes. He also called for mass emigration of Palestinians from Gaza and Israeli settlements across the territory. His remarks come as Israel and Hamas remain at odds over the proposed ceasefire and disarmament of Hamas. Ukrainian forces launched a massive drone assault on Russia, and Russia responded. There were deaths on both sides, and ABC foreign correspondent Lama Hassan has the details on one of the largest aerial attacks that took place since the war began.
10: This was a massive attack, the Russian Defense Ministry saying it destroyed more than 800 Ukrainian drones overnight. Moscow's mayor adding that some 600 drones were detected heading toward the Russian capital, shooting down a third of them, but still, at least seven people across Russia were killed.
8: This is the Canadian Press. In sports, Ben Rice found the ideal way to make up for his ninth inning fielding error. New York's first baseman hit a two-run homer in the 10th inning as the Yankees beat the Toronto Blue Jays 4-3 today, trying to avoid a three-game sweep. Josh Smith reached base on Rice's error to begin the ninth, and Alejandro Kirk walked to put the tying run in scoring position. Despite being seeded 30th at the Cincinnati Open, Leyla Fernandez didn't get out of the first round, losing in three sets to Chinese qualifier Xu Wang. Fernandez of Laval, Quebec won the opener 6-3, but Wang bounced back with a 6-2, 6-2 win, advancing after a two-hour, two-minute match. Caitlin Clark had 26 points and 9 assists, while Kelsey Mitchell and Michaela Timpson each scored 20 points, and the visiting Indiana Fever won their fourth straight WNBA game today with a 95-91 decision against the Atlanta Dream. From the Canadian Press, I'm John Kennedy.
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0: in the Irish mob. And there's a show on MGM Plus called The Westies. And how about that? His book came out in 1990, The Westies, Inside New York's Irish Mob. We're going to talk to him about that. Sometimes I wonder if shows like that catch on or if it's always after the fact. Sometimes there's shows that are really good and people don't hear about it. You're like, okay, it's MGM Plus. You guys got to see it. You guys got to see it. And then you don't see it until after the fact and you think, oh, I wish I would have supported this show when it was on. 1990, this book came out. We're going to find out how much of it is accurate and what was it really like in the 1980s in New York City with the Irish Mob. That's in the first half of the show. The second half is Leslie Mitchell Clark is a hypnotherapist who works with people who have had alien encounters. How can you tell what's real? How can you tell what's not? I think we have a big, big show planned for you tonight. If you want to email me, Ryan Recker at Coast to Coast AM. I keep my email up during the show. Always great ways to communicate with us there. Maybe you just want to talk about some of the different stories we have on coasttocoastam.com right now. I saw there's a story about a 9-foot Bigfoot that was spotted in Colorado. Always enjoy things like that. There's another story about what sparked a technological revolution 146,000 years ago. You know, I know there's some speculation, but man, it's fun to see different news stories and sometimes mainstream news stories speculate on those things. And all of our friends, all of our listeners in Hawaii right now, we know that tropical storm Lala came through and there's a ton of power outages in Hawaii right now. We're hoping for the best for you guys, and I hopefully by tonight, as they continue to work through, they'll get the power back on for you guys. When we come back after the break, TJ English, again, author, he has chronicled organized crime, New York City, the Irish mob. And this book, Westies, came out in 1990, not far removed from his work of seeing it firsthand, and we'll let him tell his story next on Coast to Coast AM. Don't go anywhere.
1: 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Then it's the road to the Grey Cup. The CFL lives on TSN.
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0: And welcome back to Coast AM. I'm your host, Ryan Recker. Tonight, we're going to be talking to a journalist and author, TJ English. He's chronicled organized crime, boxing, race, music, politics. His latest book, Blood in the Desert. But going back to 1990, a book called The Westies, Inside New York's Irish Mob, and with MGM Plus in The Westies, with a lot of people talking about that show now, TJ English joins us. TJ, thank you for coming on.
1: Hey, it's my pleasure. How you doing?
0: Great. I think about the subject matter of talking about the Irish mob, and it's 2026. You have that show that's out now, quite removed from the 80s. You're writing about it in 1990, and you're a journalist, and you know what kind of business they're into. Didn't you feel a little bit weird putting that down to print, thinking something bad can happen to you if they don't like what you put down?
1: Well, to be honest, I mean, I was much younger then, and I was driving a taxi in New York as my primary source of income. I drive a cab at night, and I worked as a journalist during the day. And I came upon this story that was unfolding in New York City. And I'm Irish-American myself. And so the story felt personal to me. And so when I got into it, you know, what happens is, as a writer and an investigator, you get so wrapped up in the challenges of getting the information and telling the story that you're not really thinking about whether or not it's dangerous. I mean, I'm not dumb. I know that there is danger involved, but that was not the number one priority on my mind at the time. I was 30 years old, and I was tasked with writing a book for the first time, and that was pretty overwhelming. That's what caught all my attention, was getting the story and getting it right.
0: Yeah, well, you were a taxi driver in New York City, and I know the 80s New York City was different from the 70s New York City, and I know the 2020s are different than the 70s.
1: Yes.
0: But there's a certain depiction in movies like Death Wish where around every corner you could lose your life in a place like New York City. Kind of set the picture. What was it like working in the 1980s as a taxi driver in New York City?
1: It was frightening. The city was out of control at the time. The murder rate was rising every year until it peaked somewhere in the late 80s, around 2,000 murders a year. Just to put that in perspective, last year in New York, there were 360 murders. So the 80s were dangerous. It was the crack cocaine years. Crack cocaine was dominating the street drug trade. So you would hear gunshots in the street. You would see drug trade in the street. It was a city in decline and in decay, and you were aware of it day in and day out. Driving a cab was kind of a front row seat because you would drive around to the different boroughs of New York, and there were nooks and crannies of New York that were extremely dangerous. So, yeah, there was a paranoia and a fear in the air in New York that's almost impossible to conceive of today.
0: Yeah. Well, I think that sometimes when you read books about the mob, that's a whole different world. It's inconceivable for some people. But for some, that's their lived experience. What got you into this world of the Westies? How did you find yourself drawn to that and wanting to maybe write a book or report on it?
1: Well, I was drawn to it on many levels. One of them was probably the dominant level to me was the idea that this gang and this organized crime tradition that this gang was a representation of had been around for a long time. The criminal rackets in the neighborhood of Hell's Kitchen, which is where the Westies come from on the west side of Manhattan, had been had a gangster element in that neighborhood going all the way back to the earliest years of the 20th century. And that got passed on from generation to generation. It reached its peak in the years of the 1920s, the Prohibition years. That part of the city was where the illegal booze would come in and where it would be stored. It's where a lot of the speakeasies were located in Manhattan during those years. And so the criminal traditions, gambling, extortion, got passed on from generation to generation. And the Westies were the inheritors of that starting in the 1970s. And so that fascinated me, the fact that this was a criminal group that grew out of an almost logical chronology of organized crime in that neighborhood, that it was part of an inheritance in that neighborhood. And so you had young men mostly who would get caught up in it, and they felt a sense of it as an inheritance, that there had been gangsters before them in that neighborhood that were famous and well known, and their names were still mentioned. And so they became a part of this gang with a sense that it was their time, that they were the latest of this very violent tradition. And you have to remember, the city was in decay. That started in the 70s. The financial state of the city was horrific. Eventually, the city of New York went bankrupt. So the neighborhoods were in decay. The neighborhood of Hell's Kitchen was in decay, and the decline of the city seemed to mirror the depravity and violence of this particular gang, because they were very violent and they were known for that.
0: Wow. I think about, and stop me if I'm wrong here, because sometimes I get the wrong impression. I grew up with a small family, and you grew up in a big family. I think you're one of 10. Is that right? Okay. Do you ever start to look at some of these stories and you're like, okay, I kind of get it now in a way that, you know, you're on a block, everyone knows each other, everyone knows each other's families, you're one of 10. Some people want to stand out. They think like, okay, so and so brother and sister, I gotta upstage them. Do you kind of understand the mentality of why someone would get into organized crime in that scenario?
1: In a sense, yes. I think how you've described it is very accurate. One of the things that struck me when I first began to research the story was how familiar these guys seemed to me. I grew up in a working class environment, Irish American working class environment. I worked in factories, paid my way through college by working in factories. And so these guys were very familiar to me. If I didn't know the criminal activity they were involved in, I would just thought they could have been like my uncle or somebody who lived in the neighborhood. And so that was fascinating to me. It made me have to think that the violence that they were committing, and let's be clear about it up front, the Westies were known for killing people and making their bodies disappear, dismembering the bodies and putting them in plastic bags and dumping them in the East River. This was a dark, dark time in New York City. It's hard for me to conceive of how anyone could engage in that kind of activity. And yet, I got to know some of these guys, one in particular who became my main source for the book. And as I said before, it seemed like people I knew. It's kind of shocking to know that people that seem very average and normal to you are capable of this kind of activity.
0: It's kind of a dark saunter in a way where you just don't know sometimes, and you interact with a lot of different people that you may have an impression of, but you know, behind the scenes could be a whole different thing. And I think there's depictions of that in all kinds of different movies. And it's so fascinating the way that you bring this up. When you're talking to a source and you're interviewing about, you know, the Irish mob, tell me, are they regretful? Are they just like matter of fact? Is it just a piece of business to them? How do they react when they're recalling these things? And what kind of emotions do they have?
1: Well, here's the first thing to remember. They're just human beings. Given what we learn about their activities and their behavior, you might think that they're some kind of monster or depraved individual. And I think there are people in organized crime that are monsters and depraved people. And then there's also just average guys who get caught up in something, and they're in over their head, frankly. And so they respond as human beings respond. A lot of them can't believe what they were involved in when they look back on it. The main source for me on this book was a guy named Mickey Featherstone, who was the number two man in the gang. Everyone believed that he was the most revered of the gang. No one would have ever guessed that this guy would turn informant and turn against the gang, which is what he did. And so I was able to begin interviewing him. And he was going through a process of transformation. He was now talking about his life in a way he'd never talked about with anybody, not even his closest friends and family, maybe not even his wife. He was having to talk about these things because the Westies were being brought to trial and he was going to give testimony at the trial. So he went through a period of kind of decompression. They interrogated him and interviewed him to prepare him for the testimony. And then I came along as a journalist and was interviewing him further. And he was reflecting on his life in a way that he'd never reflected on it before. And yeah, he felt a lot of regret. In fact, he felt shame. He felt a lot of shame about it. And so we worked through that. We had to work through that. Shame was a big part of it, yes.
0: Okay. When you start to document some of the history here and you talk to people that were involved, you have to, like, when you're a journalist, you have to, like, go to a second source and confirm things. Are you able
1: Yes.
0: to do that when you're talking about the Irish mob? Or do you get, like, one person and that's your only chance?
1: Well, it's a sort of a combination of all of that. I mean, I make it clear up front in the book that I'm telling the story from the point of view of this particular character. And so, but the thing is, Mickey Featherstone was thoroughly vetted. As they prepared him to testify and he went through that process, he was thoroughly vetted. I mean, when he got on the stand, anything he said on the stand, if he was lying on the stand, it would have got him in a lot of trouble. And there were other members of the gang who flipped also and became informants and testified in court. So there was a lot of cross-checking that went on in terms of how the story of the Westies was presented. So yeah, I was able to cross-check sources. I had voluminous research for the book. I had all the government information that had been gathered for the trial, police reports and transcripts of wiretaps and psychiatric reports and everything. I mean, I had a room full. I had boxes full of information. So when it came time for me to interview Mickey Featherstone and some of the other people I interviewed, I kind of knew everything. So I wasn't interviewing them to get, the details of what happened. I was interviewing them to find out how they felt about it and what they thought about it and what was going through their head as these things were happening. And I think that's why the book has a kind of intimacy to it because you read the book and my goal with this book was that whoever was reading it would ask the question, how would I have reacted in that situation? And the extent that I'm able to get the reader to ask themselves that question, that is the extent to which this book was successful. Because I'm trying to bring people into the story to that degree. So to answer your question, yes, it's a multi-level challenge. You're trying to convey the point of view of specific characters and what they went through and how they felt about what they went through. And you want to make sure that it's accurate. So you're having to cross-check everything. Another thing about that question, sorry to interrupt, but I came into this story when the gang had been busted and was going to trial. And so it was all coming out in the wash in media reports and then at the trial that lasted 5 months. So I had a number of avenues by which to cross-check the information I was getting.
0: Oh, I see. So the show's out now, The Westies. It has pretty strong reviews, pretty popular. Have you watched any of these shows on MGM Plus?
1: I tried to watch it. I couldn't watch it.
0: Really? Why? Okay. Well, what was it about? What was it about the show that was hard to watch?
1: Well, you got to understand, I come from having spent years immersing myself in the factual details of this story. And this TV show has none of that. It's totally fictionalized. It's all fictionalized. It resembles the real story of the Westies very little. So I'm not able to set that aside and just view it as entertainment. You know, I'm kind of the last person to talk about that show because I just can't get past the reality of it. And also, I can't help but think that the real story of the Westies and how they rose up and how they were brought down, is way more interesting than the fictional story they've created.
0: Yeah. You sound like my wife when she says the book was better.
1: Well, your wife is a very wise person. That's how I
0: She
1: would
0: is. The
1: describe
0: Westies inside New York's Irish mob. And you're right about some of the different people you talk to and you hear the stories, and there's a human aspect to it that we seem to forget. And it's if a show like this is in name only, it doesn't really have the historical backing
1: Yes.
0: to it. Everyone likes when there's some history behind these type of shows because they feel like they learned something. You think they would wise up to that? I would hope so. But people seem to like the show too. Oh, so how about this? People that have seen the show and have enjoyed it, what do they need to know about the real Westies that would get them to want to research it more?
1: Well, they need to read the book. We have a new edition of this book coming out September 1st. It's sort of
0: Oh, great.
1: a reissue of the book, and it's a beautiful hardcover edition with a new cover and illustrations and everything. And so, if you're interested in the story, if the television show catches your attention and you're interested in the story, by all means, read the book, because we should care about the accuracy of history. And believe it or not, the story of the Westies, I think, is a historically significant story. They do represent the sort of last of a tradition of gangsterism from that neighborhood. That's part of the story. So you have to immerse yourself in the context of the rise of that gang and the history of that story.
0: Wow. Okay. Well, we're only a couple of weeks until the new edition comes out of the Westies.
1: Yes.
0: If people wanted to maybe get a pre-order or find it, where can they go?
1: Yeah, you can pre-order it online. It's on Amazon and all the online outlets.
0: I like a good hardcover book. There's something about having a physical copy in your hands.
1: Yeah, me
0: Feels good
1: too.
0: when you have a hard copy.
1: Yes.
0: It's strange, isn't it, when you have a physical copy and you can rub your fingers over it? It just is a different, there's a different emotion to that. I like
1: You're
0: that.
1: absolutely right. And you know, when the internet first took over, everyone thought that books were going to die out and that they would all wind up, you know, online as ebooks.
0: Yeah.
1: And it turned out that people like books. They like the
0: Oh,
1: whole
0: yeah.
1: book. They think it's the perfect way to experience the reading of a book. So books are doing
0: Physical
1: just fine.
0: media.
1: Yeah.
0: Yeah. People love it. All right. TJ English is our guest. We're going to continue with him coming up after the break. If you want to email Ryan Recker at coasttocoastam.com. Don't go anywhere.
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1: And I'm telling you what, learning a lot about the Westies here. 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All right, journalist, author whose work in chronicled organized crime, boxing, race, music, politics. We really haven't talked much about Blood in the Desert, which is a very fascinating book as well, which maybe we'll get to coming up after the break with our guest, TJ English. If you have a question you want me to ask him, feel free to email me, RyanRecker at coasttocoastam.com, or maybe you have some organized crime questions you want to ask him directly. We'll open up the phone lines next hour on Coast to Coast AM. 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
1: I'm Ryan Recker. If you want to email me, RyanRecker at coasttocoastam.com. I do keep the emails up. I try to reply during the break. So thank you for everyone that's been sending messages in. Joining us now is an author who has chronicled organized crime, among many other things, TJ English. I'm really enjoying the conversation. Thanks for joining us tonight.
9: Thank you. It's my pleasure.
1: There's a lot of fascinating stories that surround organized crime, but you write about other things too, including your new book called Blood in the Desert. So tell me, when you start to look at different worlds, you know, the jazz world, the boxing world, the organized crime world, I love what you said in the first half of the interview, which is these are just all people. You got to remember that. These are people, and some of them more complex than others, different backstories. You probably, when you write and chronicle and talk about people, when you get to learn about them as a human, it kind of adds a little bit more to the story. And it seems like you're really good at getting to know someone on a human level.
9: Well, thank you. I do take a certain amount of pride in trying to connect with people and convey the human side of the story. It's maybe one of the biggest challenges of writing about something like organized crime. We think of organized crime as some strange other world almost that has no bearing or relation to our existence. And that's not really true. Organized crime grows up out of the neighborhoods of cities in the United States of America. That's the way it has always been. And so we have to stop and look at it in terms of not only the human dimension of it, but in terms of what it means in terms of our cities and our social structures, and to the degree that organized crime plays a role in all of that. And I tend to think of organized crime as an important and essential way of understanding the United States of America. I think it's a part of the connection between the underworld and the upper world. That's what fascinates me the most. The crime world and how it runs parallel to the upper world. So when I write about organized crime, I'm not only writing about the gangsters and the criminals, I'm writing about the sociological context of the story. So I'm writing about politics. I'm writing about business. I'm writing about layers of the American process. And so I always find that writing about organized crime is a really interesting way of holding a prism up to the light and looking at American society from all kinds of different angles. And the human part of it, just for me, I was raised Irish Catholic. And though I'm no longer really a follower of the faith, I think there was something in the upbringing that led me to see journalism as a way to explore the human condition and to get a better understanding of human beings in the world and why they behave the way they behave. And in the process of doing that, you come to realize that at the base of it all, we're all human beings. And so one of the things for me is to meet people from that world that I'm not a part of. I'm not a criminal. I swear I'm not a criminal. I've never done a long stretch in prison. I'm writing about people from an experience that's completely different in mine. So I have to listen. I have to listen because I don't know the world firsthand. So I have to experience it through these people that I'm interviewing. And, people in the criminal world are very sensitive about others. And so they know when they're being looked down on. They know when they're being judged. And they look for that. And if you're doing that, they won't talk to you. So if they feel that you're not judging them and they feel they can trust you, that's how you begin to get them to confide in you.
1: That's fascinating. I think there's a lot of different worlds like that. So I did a late night talk show for a while, and you wouldn't believe the amount of homeless people that would call in, and they would say the same thing. If you're talking down to them, they don't want to talk to you. But the stories they would share just to figure out the experiences they had, what it was like to live on the streets, that was so fascinating. And, there's a lot of different walks of life. I don't watch The Sopranos and think I have anything in common with Tony Soprano, but you're making it sound like, even though you don't relate to that, there's still some crossover in your life and in that world just because you live in the same society, which is hard for me to see that. I don't think I've ever witnessed any organized crime and thought that's crossed over into my atmosphere. But Are you saying that in a lot of ways, just by living with other people on this planet, you've crossed over at some point?
9: Yes. Yeah. I think as a writer, as an artist, you have to do that. You have to have the ability to do that, because we're conveying and portraying lives other than our own. And so you have to have some skill sets to do that. And it's fascinating to me because, you know, there are sociopaths and psychopaths in the criminal world. I'm not naive about that. I know that there are people that are the worst kind of people you could imagine. If you could imagine, you know, killing somebody and cutting up the body, it's hard to imagine that, but people do that. So I'm aware of that. But as I make a study of organized crime and interview, and I write about it quite a bit, and I write about it historically, and I write about it in a contemporary sense, and I write about it from many different ethnic points of view. I've written about Jamaican gangs, and I've written a lot about the Cuban gangs and Italians, of course, and Irish, and I wrote a book about a Vietnamese gang in Chinatown in New York. I've looked at this from many different angles, and one of the things that applies to all of these different groups is they're more multi-layered and multi-dimensional than you would think. In any gang, you take any gang and you will find hardened criminals, sociopaths and psychopaths, and you'll find guys and in some cases girls and women who get caught up in it and they're really in over their head. Maybe they needed the money. Maybe they got talked into it because they wanted to show that they weren't weak and that they were strong. There's dozens and dozens of different reasons they get drawn into the world. And so that's fascinating to me. There's characters in these stories that have dimensions to them that you wouldn't think of if you just think of the organized crime world as comprised of a bunch of psychopaths.
1: Yeah. Well, that's really interesting. When you talk about like bodies showing up and becoming missing and ending up in the river and, you know, they're tearing them apart and all these other things that could happen to you as part of organized crime, how often is that happening? Because how often are people disappearing in reality versus a television show? It happens every other episode, but let's say in reality, how often are these mobs, were they actually making people disappear?
9: Oh, man, in the 1970s in New York, it was happening a lot. Part of it is, this is the era pre-DNA evidence. So people don't talk about this much, but before DNA evidence existed, you know, you had to have a body to have a murder investigation. The leader of the Westies had a philosophy, no corpus delicti, no investigation. So the cutting up of the bodies and getting rid of them was actually kind of practical.

0: to do with what I was mentioning before about the economic decay of the city, but also the introduction of hard drugs in the 70s, heroin and cocaine. I mean, a friend of mine, I remember when he first read the book, he said the title of the book should have been When Cocaine Came to the Neighborhood, because that played a role in this. It was sort of the introduction of this drug and the rampant use of it, when people really didn't know what they were doing. They didn't know the destructive qualities of it and the ways in which it affected them in ways that are kind of depraved. Truly horrifying. Even to this day, having published that book 36 years ago, I still find it shocking.
1: Wow. How often, going back to things you see on television shows and really me not knowing if it's real or not, were they going into businesses and shaking them down for protection money? Is that like, who are the victims here where they were disappearing? Normally, what would a victim had to have done in order for them to get to the point where their body ends up in the bottom of a river?
0: Yeah, well, the extortions you just described is kind of the baseline activity of most gangs, neighborhood gangs. They start by preying on their own. They start by extorting businesses, independent businesses in their own neighborhood. And this is true of all ethnic gangs: Chinese, Italian, Dominican, Vietnamese, Jamaican. They all start out by preying on their own. And yeah, through extortion, and it's kind of a daily activity. It's a tax that the gangsters impose on the neighborhood. And some of that is done through fear and force and violence, but oftentimes it's done by they use the velvet glove. They convince the business that this is to their benefit, and they're actually paying the tax so that the gang will keep them from being preyed upon by others. So it's a vicious circle.
1: So the people that were not playing ball, are those the ones that would disappear? Like who
0: Yes,
1: would normally the
0: exactly.
1: gang? Oh, so those are the ones that they would normally be the target. I always thought that like on the TV shows, the ones that were targeted were rival gang members and, this people that stole from them, like directly stole from them.
0: Well, there's that, but I think mostly gangs are born out of intimidation, so they take over a territory by intimidating everyone in that territory, and some of that is by imposing this tax on people, and at the same time convincing them that it's for their own benefit. And yeah, whoever doesn't play along with that system puts their life in jeopardy. Also, people who run afoul of the gang run up gambling debts that they owe to people that they shouldn't be gambling with in the first place. But they're buying illegal goods, let's say, and they haven't paid for it. Drugs, of course, is always a part of this. In the West, with the Westies in the neighborhood of Hell's Kitchen, a big part of how they did it was through infiltration of labor unions. So the Westies had their hooks into the local Teamsters Union and also the International Longshoremen's Association. Organized crime gets its hooks into aspects of the upper world, the legitimate system. Anyone who falls afoul of their operations is in danger, and those are the people that wind up in the river.
1: Can I ask you an unfair question, if that's okay?
0: Oh, I love unfair questions.
1: This is totally an unfair question because
0: Yeah.
1: you talked about all the different documented ethnic gangs, and there's a lot of them that you've studied. Let's say, hypothetically, you went to jail, and your sole purpose is to survive. In all the TV shows, they say you have to align yourself with a certain faction inside of a prison to survive. So if your only sole purpose was to survive in there, which ethnic gang would you want to be a part of?
0: That's a really good question, and I am fascinated by that question. And whenever I meet people who have done long stretches in prison, I always ask them a version of what you're asking. I always ask them, is it possible to go alone in prison, or do you have to align with some sort of a gang? Because I'm white, but I don't want to join the Aryan Nation. you know? I

0: don't want to be in the skinhead gang. I'd rather hang out with the Puerto Ricans. I'd rather hang out with the black gangs. The music's better. They have more fun. And the answer I get is, well, if you're going to try to go alone in prison, you better be a real badass because you're going to be challenged by everybody on all sides. And you got to be able to stand up to that. So that's the only way you can go alone. So, the problem with it is you go into prison, your ethnicity determines that. You don't really get to pick and choose which gang you're going to be a part of. So as a Caucasian going into the prison system, where Caucasians are the minority in most cases in the prison system, you're faced with a choice to go with some version of a white prison gang or go it alone. And as I mentioned, if you're going to go it alone, you better be the toughest guy on the block.
1: Well, I'm getting some email questions in. One person had a comment. They said that, TJ, you have the personality of a Northern Irishman. I don't know how accurate that is or what they mean by that. But are you ready to take some calls from listeners in the next hour?
0: Sure.
1: I don't know what that means, but apparently it meant something to the person that emailed the question in. So anyone here
0: Well,
1: listening, if you have a question,
0: I've been to Northern Ireland. I take that as a compliment.
1: great. Ryan Recker at coasttocoastam.com is the email address, but it would be much better if you gave us a call. We'll start lining up some of them for TJ English. And you can find not only his latest book, Blood in the Desert, but coming out here in a few weeks, the new edition of The Westies, Inside New York's Irish Mob. There's a lot you can do. Just look up TJ English on Amazon. You can find some of his work on there. One of his great, I think it's 11 books now. We're going to continue our conversation with him next on Coast to Coast AM. Don't go anywhere.

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7: From the National Newsroom of the Canadian Press, I'm Karen Rebo. Hollywood is mourning the death of a talented young television and movie actress. Hayden Panettiere has died at the age of 36. Her father announced her death in a statement provided to ABC News Sunday, but no cause of death was given. Panettiere had a prolific career dating to 1996 when she started out as a child actor in commercials and soap operas. She starred in television series, including Nashville and Heroes.
8: In the day, I was assigned to protect you.
9: That's right. I'm just an assignment.
7: Her role as a cheerleader with superpowers in Heroes propelled her to fame, with that series revolving around the mantra, save the cheerleader, save the world. Her film credits included the voice of Dot in A Bug's Life, Remember the Titans, and two of the Scream movies. Canada's top trade negotiators remain in Washington as Wednesday's new U.S. tariff threat looms. Canada-U.S. Trade Minister Dominic LeBlanc and U.S. Trade Rep Jamieson Greer met virtually for an hour on Sunday. A short statement Sunday evening from an aide to LeBlanc said the meeting was constructive. Earlier Sunday at a news conference in Vancouver, opposition leader Pierre Poilievre said conservatives will support the prime minister if he can get a good deal for Canada.
10: There's no reason why the Prime Minister can't get a great deal on Wednesday. That's what he promised in the election. He said he'd negotiate a win, and we're cheering him on because we as Conservatives will always put Canada first.
7: Poilievre calls U.S. tariffs on Canadian lumber unacceptable, saying Prime Minister Mark Carney has already made trade concessions without getting anything in return. Prime Minister Carney will join two premiers Monday afternoon in making an announcement about energy security after reports that Quebec and Newfoundland and Labrador have reached a deal regarding Churchill Falls. Carney's public itinerary says he'll be in St. John's with Premiers Tony Wakeham and Christine Frechette for an announcement. The hydro utilities in the two provinces jointly own the Churchill Falls Generating Station in Labrador under a contract signed back in 1969. The provinces had a framework agreement in 2024 to end that deal and create a new energy sharing arrangement. But after Wakeham was elected last fall, he ordered a review of that deal. And in Southern California, a rare hammerhead shark sighting off the Malibu Pier is going viral online. Here's ABC's Leanne Suter.
11: Shock and awe as a rare hammerhead shark shows up off the Malibu Pier.
12: It's a hammerhead. It's a hammerhead.
11: Sport fisherman Ari Kohanchi capturing the shocking scene Thursday morning.
13: And I started going insane because it's rare here.
11: Unique creature briefly hooked by another fisherman. The exciting video quickly going viral.
14: It's absolutely fascinating and exciting.
11: Nate Jaros of the Aquarium of the Pacific says the warming water is what brought the hammerhead north of the border.
7: This is the Canadian Press. In sports, Ben Rice made up for his ninth inning fielding error that eventually got the Jays a tying run. But in the 10th, New York's first baseman hit a two-run homer and lifted the Yankees to a 4-3 win over the Toronto Blue Jays. That prevented Toronto from sweeping all three games of that series. The Jays have Monday off before they'll open a series in Tampa Bay. They're sitting one game back of an American League wildcard berth. The Baltimore Orioles whipped the Tampa Bay Rays 10-2 Sunday. In Major League Soccer, 18-year-old Rayon Alumi scored in the 77th minute, and Thomas Mueller added another goal 5 minutes later to lift the Vancouver Whitecaps to a 2-0 victory over the host Seattle Sounders. The Whitecaps moved back into top spot in the Western Conference. In women's pro soccer, in Northern Super League play, Marie Yasmin Alidou and Elise Bennett scored second-half goals, and the Montreal Roses beat the visiting AFC Toronto 2-0. From the Canadian Press, I'm Karen Rebeau.
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1: And we do have the email up and running. I'm getting a lot of questions in from the email, ryanrecker@coasttocoastam.com. I try to get to as many email questions as I can, but I do prefer you call in because I would like to hear you ask your question live to TJ English. He's an author, a journalist who's chronicled organized crime. He has a new edition of The Westies coming out, Inside New York's Irish Mob. Also has another book called Blood in the Desert, recent new book here. You can look him up on Amazon. Get them that way. The pre-orders are going on for the new edition of The Westies if you wanted to get that one. But if you have a question for TJ, feel free to give us a call now, and we'll work on getting those on the air. There's a lot that's been going on this week. Every Friday morning, I wonder if the Department of War is going to release a new UFO file. And some of these different documents that have been coming out, it's always on Friday mornings now. So it's like waking up. It's almost like Christmas morning in some ways if they're going to put some new stuff out. Didn't see it this week, but maybe it'll be this next week. I don't know. But always something to look forward to. If you wanted to ever message me, I'm on Facebook, Ryan Recker Radio. I do post things like that on there. It's another great way to find the show. Some of these questions that are coming in here, and one was a really interesting question. Do you find that these Irish mob fellows ever confess to local priests? And I thought that was kind of an interesting question. If you're a priest, how do you handle that? Or if you're TJ and you're a taxi cab driver and someone confesses to you, how do you handle that? Maybe that's one of the questions we'll get to coming up with our special guest, TJ English, on Coast to Coast AM. Don't go anywhere.
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8: 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How's it going?
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0: And welcome back to Coast AM. I'm Ryan Recker. If you want to email me, ryanrecker@coasttocoastam.com. I'm getting a lot of email questions, but TJ, I can tell you that we're getting a lot of caller questions, and I can see some of the topics they want to bring up. There's some really, really good ones here. TJ English, are you ready to take some calls?
1: Yeah, bring it on.
0: All right. How about we go to the wild card line first? TK is in Jacksonville, Florida. TK, you're on Coast to Coast AM with TJ English. Go ahead.
2: All right. Thanks for answering my call. I have a question for TJ. The Irish, if I remember correctly, were one of the main members of the police force when the police force first started, which was practically as a gang. But even through history, what do you think is the difference between what's been happening with the powerful people taking over legally or illegally way back when and now? And also, how do you think that we could possibly even begin to put an end to it?
1: Good question. Interesting question. And it is particularly interesting in terms of the Irish, because you're right. Law enforcement, police department was one of the avenues that the Irish used to advance in society. And within some of those same families, you could have a cop and a gangster and a priest in big Irish families. So in terms of where it stands now, one of the big differences now is traditional organized crime, the Irish and Italians and to an extent Jews, who founded American organized crime, the American mob, has kind of died out. And it's not that organized crime has died out, but their involvement has died out. They've sort of assimilated into mainstream American culture and don't choose organized crime as a path forward anymore. But there are newer ethnic groups following that same tradition. So there's something very American about the process of coming as an immigrant and getting involved in aspects of organized crime as a way to becoming an American. That really hasn't changed much. I'm not sure if we can change it. It has to do with American capitalism and groups of people trying to find weak links within the chain of American capitalism and exploiting it and using it for their own gains. And I think as long as we have that system, we will have aspects of this.
0: Wow. If you're an Irish Catholic family, and one of your boys is a policeman, one of them's fireman, one of them's a priest, that's pretty much as good as it gets for an Irish mom, isn't it?
1: Yeah, she's always disappointed when the fourth son turns out to be the gangster. But it happens sometimes. And some people would even say in some of those families, there's not that much difference between the gangster and the priest and the cop.
0: There's an interesting dynamic there. Let's go to the first-time caller line, and this is Savannah, Georgia. Is it Gage? You're on Coast to Coast AM. Go ahead.
3: Yeah, my name's Gage, Gage Hale. I wanted to let you know I went blind in prison at the age of 30. I'll be 35 this year, but it wasn't because of violence. I had an intracranial brain tumor, and that's what happened. But also, I've never been in a fight in prison, because I changed my name to Cracker Black when I got there. And I'm from Savannah, Georgia. I'm like the only white dude in the part of town I'm from. And if you say you're from Savannah in a Georgia state prison, you're basically already in a gang, even though I'm not affiliated with any kind of gang. And I had the great fortune of being the economy in prison, because I was able to get drops. And if you mess with the dude who's like getting all the stuff everybody wants brought in, you're just asking for problems.
0: So you're saying that's probably a viable path to not get beat up all the time, to have some be useful in some ways. Gabe, can I ask what you went to prison for?
3: I got shot in 2018, and I had a bunch of weed in my truck.
0: So it would have been drugs. What was the shooting, drug related?
3: No, my sometimes girlfriend, her baby daddy shot me.
0: Ah, Gage. All right. Well, thank you for the call, TJ, unless you have some questions for Gage, but it's kind of an interesting experience.
1: Well, it's an interesting point. And I've heard this from a lot of people who've done time in prison. Make yourself useful. A lot of guys in prison become what they call jailhouse lawyers. If they have some knowledge of the law, they kind of start helping people out with their cases while they're in prison. And yeah, that's one way of protecting yourself. You become too valuable for anyone to mess with you.
0: Wow. Let's go east of the Rockies, and Kendall is in South Dakota. You're on Coast to Coast AM with TJ English. Go ahead.
4: Yeah, through history, the organized crime organizations have had a rather long history of rigging sporting events. Boxing, the Black Sox, I think, were part of that. There was a scandal in the 50s where they were rigging college basketball games. And recently, there was a scandal in the Major League Baseball and NBA.
0: Mm-hmm.
4: The big kahuna for sports betting is the NFL. Do you think there's – I've turned this into a two-part question. Do you think there's any way the mob hasn't rigged at least some football games? And I have watched football games where it seems like neither team wanted to win, and they worked really hard not to win. And I was wondering if there was maybe competing mob organizations both trying to rig the same game but wishing for a different outcome.
1: Interesting question. I've never written about this or looked into it much, so I don't have any great expertise on it, but I wouldn't be surprised at all if the mob had their hooks into sports to the degree to which they could, rig the outcome of a game.
0: A lot of times you find the individual athletes are the ones betting on the games. There was the case of Malik Beasley, and he was going through court with that. But did you hear the story? It was Chauncey Billups was a coach, former player. You know, I think he even may be a Hall of Famer. I would have to double check that. But he was caught into a ring. What sounded like organized crime was getting him to organize these poker games with other players that have money, and they were rigging the games. Did you hear about that?
1: No, I haven't. But any activity that involves the transference of money, like gambling of any kind, poker, there's going to be organized crime involvement. I don't know how organized it will be, but there will be criminal elements involved in it.
0: Right. And a lot of this is kind of uncharted territory with the explosion of sports betting and gambling. Especially since anyone could do it from an electronic device in their pocket. It's accessible. You don't have to go to a bookie anymore. But, you know, these court cases are still very fresh, and there's still allegations. I don't think any of them have been settled at this point, but there's a lot of them out there.
1: Yeah, this is the new frontier of organized crime. You know, this isn't the mustache Pete's anymore. This is people who do their crime in cyberspace. And so that's a whole new world.
0: And the crime in cyberspace, because it could come from all different places of the world. And how many times have you heard of these exploitations going on with minors, sexual exploitation, where they're trying to basically get them to send compromising photos and then they blackmail them for money over and over again? It's a pretty tough thing because we're talking about children that are getting wrapped up in this. And they definitely cannot participate in this, and they should never be brought into it. But you get these people from overseas that, you know, are part of these rings that don't really care.
1: Yes.
0: Let's go to west of the Rockies, and Lonnie is in Washington State. Lonnie, you're on Coast to Coast AM with TJ English. Oh, Lonnie's not there. How about we go back to the first time caller line, and Max is in Los Angeles. Max, you're on Coast to Coast AM. Go ahead.
5: Hey, how are you? Thank you for taking my call. How are you doing?
0: Mm-hmm. Great.
1: Good. Thanks.
5: I want to first compliment the host. You have a very calm demeanor, a very, very, you sound like a pretty nice person, and we enjoy listening to you.
0: Okay. Normally, when someone gives a compliment like that, they're about to say something critical after. So now my guard is up.
5: I'm not.
0: Thank you.
5: At all. No, that was it.
0: Okay. Yeah. Well, so what's your question, Max?
5: So my question is, So there's a gentleman named Michael Francis. I'm pretty sure your guest is familiar with him. I think he was part of the, I'm not sure if the Gambino, but he has a really popular channel on YouTube. He talks a lot about mob life, how it was. You guys were talking about it, how it was in the 70s. And he mentioned that the closest, like the realest actor to that was Joe Pesci, which he happens to, apparently he used to hang out and he grew up with guys like that. And that's the reason all the characters that he played, Tommy in Goodfellas, which was based out of off of a guy, the real Tommy, I forgot his last name, I think Tommy Simone, who had a pretty hot-headed, really bad temper, and he would just do crazy stuff. And I want to know if the mob life is a lot like it is portrayed in the movies. And I know you're more on the Irish side, so I'm wondering maybe The Departed with Jack Nicholson, how close to that was mm-hmm. it in real life?
0: Okay, thank you, Max.
1: Well, before I get to that question, you raise a really interesting topic, which is the way in which mobsters, former mobsters, retired mobsters, have these podcasts now where they become mini celebrities commenting on their life in the mob and sharing their expertise about it. And they have large following, some of them, Michael Francis being very popular and having a large following. And it's kind of curious and interesting the way these guys have parlayed their criminal life into a kind of celebrity career. I don't listen to those shows that much. I'm uncomfortable with the idea of criminals sort of making a show out of what they've been through and commenting on other things that are going on in the news and whatnot. As for the question, there's a few good movies on this topic, organized crime. Most of them have been made by Martin Scorsese, and we all know what they are, Goodfellas and The Irishman and the movies that he's done. And I think what distinguishes his movies from many of the others is he uses a lot of people that seem to have a familiarity with the life and the way people in the life behave and act. People like Joe Pesci. A lot of these gangster movies and TV shows, you turn them on and, you know, the actors look like male models and they don't sound like they came from the neighborhoods or the cities that they're portraying in the show. And there's just a fraudulent feeling. You know, the mafia has a term that they use, a fugazi. A fugazi is a counterfeit. Well, a lot of these shows, fugazi, they seem like counterfeit versions of the life.
0: Mm-hmm. Well, it sounds like you can sniff out when someone's telling a bogus story, right? Is it easy for you to tell?
1: I think most of us can. We know when we see a movie whether this feels like legitimate and when it doesn't.
0: Right. Well, I've got a couple of minutes here, so I'm going to try to go through a few email questions. One person said, if any gangs have connections to Canada, so I guess you don't hear about that in Canadians often.
1: You know, when I used to write about Asian gangs quite a bit, and yeah, the Vietnamese gangs and some of the Chinese gangs had connections in cities like Toronto and Canadian cities, yes.
0: So one person asked here, and this is interesting. Do they ever confess to priests?
1: Well, we're not supposed to know about that because what happens in the during a confession is only supposed to be in the confessional. So I don't know. I think the question really they might be asking there is the priest bound to take that information to law enforcement? And my understanding is they're not, that whatever is passed in a confessional is sacrosanct. I imagine that the priest would try to talk that person into going to law enforcement and turning themselves in. But I don't know of any specific examples of whether or not that does happen or has ever happened.
0: Yeah, I was under the impression that if there was an immediate danger to someone that was alive, there was an obligation to say something.
1: Yes. Yeah, absolutely.
0: But the email goes on to say it kind of puts priests in a tough spot. So let's say someone does confess it, and then at the same church you're holding that person's funeral, and you have information about, you know, the deceased. Wow. That's kind of an interesting dynamic I've never considered. So that email from Leslie there. Are you ready to take some more calls when we come back after the break?
1: Yes.
0: There's some real fascinating questions here, and I'm glad Gage called in earlier what it was like living on the inside. I'm so fascinated by stuff like that, too. Our guest here is TJ English. If you want to ask a question to him, this would be the time to call in. We'll start lining those up. He's chronicled organized crime, among other things. He has a new edition of The Westies coming out, Inside New York's Irish Mob. Or if you want to find his latest work, Blood in the Desert, just go to Amazon and do a quick search for TJ English. You'll be able to get it there. Or just ask him about it when we come back. Email address, RyanRecker at coasttocoastam.com. Don't go anywhere.

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1: And I'm really fascinated with the life of organized crime. What is it like to live that life? And it's well documented in books like The Westies, Inside New York's Irish Mob. Author of that book, TJ English. He has a new edition coming out here in a few weeks. You can go pre-order it now. It always feels better when you have a physical copy in your hand. And physical copies of anything are making a huge comeback. I think a lot of people have been purchasing DVDs and Blu-rays and CDs and vinyl records, and everyone wants you to sign up for their digital service. Oh, buy MGM Plus, like where the Westies are on. And we want you to get this digital service, and we'll get that digital service, and this and that and that. And there's so many competing services, and none of them have what you're looking for. And then people realize if those things go away, then I'll never be able to watch anything. So they're defaulting back to the physical copies of things. So they own a physical copy, they'll digitize it, and then they'll have it on their home server. It's amazing to see what people are doing with that right now. So I do appreciate the physical copies, and that's why, you know, physical copies of books and libraries are so important. The Westies, Inside New York's Irish Mob, that book, new edition, a nice physical hard copy, is coming out here in a few weeks. I would encourage you to look it up. Places like Amazon. TJ English is the author and our guest, if you have any questions for him in the next half hour. 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We'll continue with TJ English for one more segment. 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
1: I'm going to try to get to as many of these questions as I can through the email, but I also prefer to get the phone calls here. So we're going to take some more of those. TJ English, are you ready to take some more calls?
8: I am.
1: Okay. How about we go to the wild card line in Watsonville, Virginia. Elena is calling in. You're on Coast to Coast AM with TJ English. Go ahead.
9: Hi. I was just wondering about the, I remember in the 90s, there was a bunch of bombings in Ireland. Was that from the mafia, the Irish mob?
8: That's a good question, and I get asked about that a lot. No, interestingly enough, the Westies, the Irish mob, is more or less an American creation, an Irish-American creation. There were aspects of the Irish mob in Boston who got involved in politics, the politics of Northern Ireland, and attempted to smuggle weapons from the United States to Ireland. But the Westies really had no connection with any of that. I even think that you could have showed a lot of the members of the Westies a globe or a map of the world and asked them to point out Ireland, and they wouldn't be able to do it. but interestingly enough, they thought of themselves as Irish, but in a very American context, not an Irish context.
1: Okay. Let's go back to the wild card line. And Paula is in Seattle, Washington. You're on Coast to Coast AM. Oh, Paula's not there. How about we go back to west of the Rockies? And Lonnie is in Washington State. Lonnie, you're on Coast to Coast AM. Go ahead.
10: Oh, hi. Hi, Ryan. Hi, guest speaker, Dustin. Your guest speaker.
1: Yep, TJ English. Go ahead. You can ask him a question.
10: Mr. English, yes. Now, I would like to know, how would you define organized crime? I respect your opinion and everything, but I believe I'm quite a bit older than you are. How would you define organized crime as we sit here right now, the year 2026? As opposed to the 1930s orbit. That's all.
1: Okay,
8: well,
1: thanks, Lonnie.
8: Interesting. I mean, for one thing, organized crime now has to do with the narcotics trade, cocaine primarily, but also methamphetamine and other drugs. So that's organized crime today. I mean, in the 1930s, it was a whole different set of criminal activities. Organized crime is normally thought of as a group of people who create a structure, a criminal structure that they operate within, that there's some sort of leadership and a hierarchy within the organization, which is part of why they call it organized. And it is an organization that is devoted to making money and doing it through illegal means.
1: Mm-hmm. And sex trafficking is a big problem, too. You mentioned the drugs, but there's all kinds of, maybe I just am naive. I don't know. This seems more of a modern thing, but I'm guessing it's probably happened a long time.
8: Well, the mob at various stages along the way has been involved in prostitution. You know, the funny thing is the mob that I often write about, the old school mob, Italian and Irish and Jewish, certainly the Irish and the Italians, many of them come from Catholic backgrounds, and sex in general and sex trafficking in particular is something that they would never allow themselves to be associated with.
1: Of things that they get associated with, that's where they draw the line.
8: Yes.
1: Yeah, I mean, we're also talking about, let me just make sure, same people that make people disappear. That's okay. I mean, it happens. But the others, or is that another line, do you think some of them draw?
8: Well, it has to do with attitudes towards sex and the role that sex plays on the hierarchy of sinfulness. And so, you know, that's just they're uncomfortable with making money that way. But, you know, rules are made to be broken. Organized crime supposedly also had rules against being involved with narcotics. At least that's what you're made to believe from movies like The Godfather. But of course, that turned out to not be true. They're very involved in narcotics.
1: Okay. Let's go east of the Rockies. And August is calling in from Pensacola, Florida. You're on Coast to Coast AM with TJ English. Go ahead.
11: This is August, and I've been inside. Yeah, and there are situations where you do have to join a certain, you know, gang membership. Like, you know, I'm a heathen, and I don't believe in all that nonsense that the Odinists believe, but I had to comply just to be protected.
1: Okay, what kind of gangs were there in the prison you were in?
11: Oh, there were the Odinists, and there were a lot of other ones, other factions, like the Muslims, the Christians, Wiccans. I mean, the Wiccans were very peaceful, just put it that way. But, oh my God, I had to comply just to survive, and I don't believe in racism.
1: Okay, so I'm kind of confused. So when I said gangs, you brought up religious gangs. So prisons have religious gangs?
11: Yes, of course. Religious and otherwise. I mean, racial. A lot
1: sure.
11: of them are racial and religious, yeah.
1: Okay. And so how did you side with all of this? What did you do?
11: I had to do what I had to do. I joined my my situation with the Odinist people because, you know, I am heathen and I know all about this situation, the ancient mythologies and stuff. You know,
1: yeah, see, I guess I'm not familiar with, it's just, you said the Odinists? You'll have to explain that.
11: Odinism. Yeah, like
1: Odinism.
11: Odin. Yeah. O-D-I-N.
1: Like Greek gods?
11: No, Anglo-Saxon or Norse. Yeah.
1: Oh, and, Viking, yeah. Like that.
11: Yeah, yeah.
1: Okay, so TJ, if you kind of heard the religious kings... I always assumed, but when we talk about gangs in general, in, you know, in this case, the context of prison, I guess I don't necessarily think about religious gangs in prison, but I guess they exist.
8: Well, I think he's talking about factions. I think it may be semantics here. Probably not really gangs. It's sort of like, who do you align yourself with? And, you know, gangs... gangs are people who are trying to, I think, control certain aspects of prison life. It sounds what he's talking about is just aligning yourself with certain factions so that the other factions won't mess with you.
1: Yeah. Well,
8: and the philosophy says, I did what I have to do. That's very interesting. I think for a lot of people, that becomes your philosophy of life in prison. I did what I have to do.
1: Yeah. Let's go back to the wild card line. And Taylor is in Burlington, Iowa. You're on Coast to Coast AM. Go ahead.
12: Hi, Ryan. If you remember that one day with Open Lines, I'm that 12-year-old you talked to.
1: The blind 12-year-old in Iowa. That's right. Well, thank you for calling back, Taylor. Do you have a question?
12: I do, and a comment. So when I heard TJ English, I thought of my my radio name, actually, because my radio name is TJ Mac. TJ for Taylor, Jack, my first and middle name. And Mac
1: okay.
12: for macaroni and cheese. And I thought that was pretty funny since TJ Mac for me and TJ English

0: If you can get sources, people to talk to you and write about that world, that's kind of my conception of what a journalist is all about.
1: All right. Let's go. Let's see. Wildcard line Francis is in Pennsylvania. You're on Coast to Coast AM. Go ahead.
2: Yeah, I'd like to know if your guest ever, or if you ever heard of him. His name's Al Anastasia. He was the head of Murder Incorporated in Brooklyn. I had a friend of mine, actually my mentor, that had met him, and I know he ended up in a restaurant. He was, assassinated. I just wanted to know if he knew anything about him. And also a gentleman named Abe Minker. He's more from the Berks County area in Reading, Pennsylvania.
0: Albert Anastasia, certainly. He's a famous figure in the history of the mafia. He was a powerful figure in Brooklyn for a long time. He was famously assassinated while he sat in a chair in a barbershop in Midtown Manhattan, one of the more famous mob hits of all time. The other name you mentioned, I'm not familiar with.
1: We'll have to write one down. Let's go to west of the Rockies, and Amber is in Oregon. Amber, you're on Coast to Coast AM. Go ahead.
3: Hi, Ryan. Hi, TJ.
0: Hello.
3: I was calling to ask two questions. One, I wonder if you've ever seen a couple of television programs. One is Copper, Copper. That's about the early police force in America. I was going to ask if you think it's historically accurate, more or less, and if you've ever seen the program, which is a more contemporary, called The Blacklist. It talks about two scientists were on a plane and they were the only two that knew the cure to the next pandemic, so they blew up the whole plane to kill those scientists so no one would have the cure when the pandemic comes out next year. That
1: Oh, wow.
3: type
1: Okay.
3: of.
1: Well, there's definitely a lot of source material and TV shows to choose from. What about those, TJ?
0: Yeah, I never saw The Blacklist. Copper, I am familiar with. I saw an episode or two of it. It seemed accurate to me. I don't know. I didn't really watch it. I didn't study it or watch it that closely. As a writer of books, I generally stay away from television shows unless there's something I hear about that's so good I feel like I can't miss it. But by and large, television shows, and this is no criticism, I've written for television myself, but it's fiction. They operate in a fictional world and they create fictional shows, and that's fine. And those shows are to be evaluated based on how good they are as entertainment. But the writing of books is a different standard. So you hold yourself to the standard of accuracy and fidelity to the historical truth of whatever it is you're writing about, and it's a slightly different calling.
1: Well, it's something you mentioned in the first half when I asked you about the TV show, The Westies. A lot of people seem to be talking about that. You wrote the book in 1990, The Westies, Inside New York's Irish Mob, and you weren't too impressed with the liberties or the lack of historical accuracy that they put into the show. And a person wrote in, this is Steven. He said, you spent time interviewing Mickey Featherstone, who's still alive. They wanted to know if you ever reached out to him to see what his thoughts were on the series.
0: No, I haven't been in contact with him for a while. I did stay in touch with him for, a couple decades after the book was published, but I haven't had any contact with him lately.
1: Let's see if we can get a couple of more of these emails here. It says, email, I'm wondering if the Westies still exist or are completely gone. So is there any remnants left of that?
0: No, completely gone. For various reasons, the neighborhood where they operated, Hell's Kitchen, has changed a lot. I mean, the Westies, even in their heyday, were kind of a throwback to another era. Irish organized crime was an anomaly by the 1980s. And the only reason it hung in there in Hell's Kitchen was, as I was

0: talking about before, the long tradition of gangsterism and racketeering in that part of the city. So that was a tradition that lasted longer in that neighborhood than it did in most other places. So no, the Irish have assimilated more or less. There's no need for, there's really no need for an Irish American person to be creating criminal gangs and operating in that way in the United States.
1: Wow. Well, I know we're getting close. Let me ask this one last question, if you could, just very quickly. One person said, people said cities were better and safer and cleaner with the Italian mafia and Irish mobs when they had control. Any truth to that?
0: That's a topic of debate that goes on and on and on about whether, you know, the gangsters kept things, made the trains run on time, so to speak.
1: Yeah. Well,
0: and you could go on and on about that question.
1: Well, I want to make sure people know how to find you online, your books. You have a new edition of the Westies coming out. Where can people look?
0: Yeah, I have a website, tj-english.com. Check out the website. You'll find lots of information on there. The books can be found anywhere you find books these days, the Barnes & Noble website, Amazon, all that.
1: I really enjoyed the last couple of hours. It went by quick. The book, The Westies, Inside New York's Irish Mob, new edition coming out. So get yourself a physical copy or the latest book, Blood in the Desert. TJ English, thank you so much for joining us tonight. I really appreciate the conversation.
0: Thanks a lot. I enjoyed it. Thank you.
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11: From the National Newsroom of the Canadian Press, I'm Karen Rebo. Canada's top trade negotiators stuck around Washington for the weekend as Wednesday's new U.S. tariff threat looms. Canada-U.S. Trade Minister Dominic LeBlanc and Chief Negotiator Janice Charette met virtually with U.S. Trade Representative Jameson Greer for an hour on Sunday. An evening statement from an aide to LeBlanc said the meeting was constructive and discussions are continuing. Talks have intensified in recent weeks since U.S. President Donald Trump signed an executive order to impose 50% tariffs on August 19th that would apply to a variety of goods from cement to hockey sticks. The Americans said the new levies were a response to provincial bans on U.S. liquor, the supply-managed dairy system, and quotas on some U.S. vehicles. The meeting took place virtually yesterday because Sunday was Greer's birthday. Conservative leader Pierre Poilievre says U.S. tariffs on Canadian lumber are unacceptable, and he's accusing Prime Minister Mark Carney of making concessions without getting anything in return. At a news conference in Vancouver Sunday, Poilievre said tariffs on Canadian lumber have tripled since Carney took office in March of last year.
12: The approach of Mr. Carney has failed demonstrably and has threatened the jobs of British Columbians and all Canadians. 30 mills have closed in British Columbia under the Liberals' watch as a result of their diplomatic failures.
11: Poilievre says former Prime Minister Stephen Harper negotiated zero tariffs on Canadian lumber. The recovery process for the people of Colombia will be long following that 7.4 magnitude earthquake that struck Monday, hitting the western part of the South American country along the Pacific coast. The powerful quake killed at least 289 people, and many others remain missing. The loss and suffering is difficult to watch for many Colombian Americans. Martha Gallagher is president of the Colombian American Association of Tampa Bay, Florida, and she's been organizing an aid campaign.
4: As Colombia, we all unite, we all feel, can't even talk about it, but the pain that our people are going through.
11: Colombia's president has asked U.S. President Trump to suspend tariffs to help the nation recover. And actress Hayden Panettiere has died. Her representative has confirmed to ABC News she was 36 years old. Further details surrounding her death were not immediately available. Beginning as a child star with a long career in both TV and film, Panettiere is remembered for her roles as Claire Bennett on the hit series Heroes and as Juliet Barnes on the musical drama Nashville. Off screen, Panettiere fought battles she later made public, including postpartum depression, which she talked about on The View in May.
13: I came out the other side sober, but still with this horrible anxiety and depression. Yeah. Here I am with this beautiful, you know, baby girl.
11: This is the Canadian Press. In sports, Marcus Ericsson finished at the top of the podium at the Ontario Honda Dealers Indy Race at Markham. With the IndyCar Series race moved from downtown Toronto to the suburb, Ericsson says he and his fellow drivers enjoyed the challenging course.
14: It's always challenging on the first year for a new track, so I'm sure when we come back in a year's time, it's going to be running everything a lot smoothly. But I know, you know, even talking around with drivers, everyone loves the layout, thinks it's really fun, so I think they've done a really good job.
11: It was the Swede's fifth win of his IndyCar career. The Toronto Blue Jays are one game back of an American League wildcard berth and get today off after winning two of three weekend games against the visiting New York Yankees. The Jays dropped a 4-3 decision in 10 innings yesterday, but they've won seven of their last 10. They open a three-game series Tuesday against the host Tampa Bay Rays. The Rays were whipped by the Baltimore Orioles 10-2 yesterday. From the Canadian Press, I'm Karen Rebo.
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1: What a great first interview talking organized crime. I thought we could do a whole show of just talking to people that have spent time in prison and hearing about their experiences. We may have to do that at some point. I'm going to be back next weekend, and I think on Friday and Saturday nights, we have open lines next Friday night. Maybe that could be one of the unofficial topics for open lines. Did you spend time in prison? What was it like? May have to save that for next week. If you want to email me, thank you for everyone with the email questions. I try to get to as many as I can. Ryan Recker at coasttocoastam.com. When you're just emailing a question, I don't necessarily reply to those. What I do is I try to read the questions on air if I have time. So if you are looking for a response and you're trying to email me, I try to always send a response to those. I know in our next guest, this is going to be a real fascinating one. Leslie Michelle Clark is someone that is a certified clinical hypnotherapist based out of Toronto. And she specializes with people that have experiences with extraterrestrial beings. And I'm always curious about this. So let's say you're an individual and you believe you have been abducted by aliens, and you can't quite remember, but you have a vague recollection, and you think that something was done to blur that memory of yours. So how do you get it out? Well, hypnotherapy is a way to do it. If you believe this has happened to you, how do you know you're not implanting that memory and misremembering things? Or how do you know what is being confessed is real and not imaginary? I always wondered that, so I'll have a chance to talk here with Leslie coming up after the break. And we'll take questions too if you want to email me or you want to call in during the second half of the interview. That's another way to do it. I did have one email that came in from Brian who said, have the Coast to Coast family pray for me. I'm working on getting a teaching job, English high school special ed department. All right, Trucker Brian. I think there's a lot of people that are going to be rooting for you here. I hope that works out for you. If you want to email me, Ryan Recker at coasttocoastam.com. Leslie Mitchell Clark will join us after the break. Don't go anywhere.
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0: And welcome back to Coast AM. I'm Ryan Recker. Joining us now is a certified clinical hypnotherapist based out of Toronto, specializing in individuals who feel they have been perhaps taken by aliens and want those memories brought back if they can't quite put their finger on it. Leslie Mitchell-Clark, thank you so much for joining us on Coast to Coast AM.
1: Oh, Ryan, it's an absolute pleasure to be here. And I'm looking pretty sprightly for 3 a.m, although you can't see me.
0: Well, you're sounding that way, too, so you sound fantastic. Well, one of the first questions, I'm trying to figure out how all of this works, because I understand that sometimes people may have the impression in their mind they've already come up with the story, and mm-hmm. they may have convinced themselves of something that is not real. So when they come to you, they may be giving you a story of when their brain are filling in gaps that aren't there. And how can you tell the difference between something that you believe is legitimate in a true occurrence of someone that may have been taken by extraterrestrials and then someone mm-hmm. who is just misremembering or making up a story?
1: Well, you know, first of all, I would say that, you know, confabulation is very rare in the hypnosis process in general. Once we get people, you know, psychologically sedated, once we get them into the alpha state, or the theta state, however deep we get them, I think that the confabulation mechanism is not necessarily online, if you will. But in answer to your question, I generally do a really extensive intake with someone if I'm about to work with them in a process of this nature, because, you know, regression is a not to be taken lightly. And also, you know, I'm not certain exactly how it is throughout the United States, but in Toronto or in Ontario, I am not actually allowed to work with anyone who is experiencing a diagnosed mental illness. Now, by that, I don't mean depression or anxiety. What we're talking about is something serious like, borderline personality disorder, some type of dissociative disorder, some type of schizophrenia, manic depression. These are, you know, these are serious things. Now, if I'm doing an intake and someone is well managed or is able to, now that's another question, then I can get a permission from a medical doctor and I can proceed in that way if someone's illness is managed. But generally speaking, by the time I'm done, you know, doing my intake, I have a very clear idea of whether what we're talking about is a genuine experience. There are so many earmarks and commonalities that most people wouldn't be aware of. It would be very difficult, I think. I'm not going to say impossible, but it would certainly be very difficult to confabulate a story. And certainly once we got into the regression process, it wouldn't be able to move ahead in what we would want.
0: So do people come to you wanting to know if they've been abducted, or does this naturally come out and you learn about this and maybe you're telling them for the first time?
1: Well, that's an excellent question. Now, I will say most of the people that come to see me are in midlife and are starting to have what I would call breakthrough memories. Now, it's my belief that no kind of memory suppression, whether it's alien infused or it's a joint, you know, human alien project or just U.S. military block ops, I don't think any memory blocks really last longer than 25 years. So that is what I'm thinking the reason is why so many people begin to have breakthrough memories. It's a little bit like, well, it can be a certain type of PTSD, if you will, where people have flashbacks. Now, and when that starts to happen, unfortunately, people start to doubt their mental health. And generally, they will see, you know, a psychiatrist or someone with who can prescribe meds, you know, and the verdict is usually, well, there's really nothing wrong with you. You have no mental illness. I'm not sure what's going on. And then, you know, keep in mind that I'm really the last chance Texaco of mental health here, you know.
0: It's so, fascinating.
1: Go ahead.
0: Well, you say 25-year mental block, and I think sometimes we underestimate the human brain and what it's capable of doing. And even if there is something there, its ability to recover over time, and in some cases your human body is even designed like that too. What is that about the 25 years? So does that mean there's a certain age where people start to have these memories? There's like a certain average age when it starts flooding back?
1: Well, again, you know, I will interject here just for a moment that I don't believe that there are very many people, contactees, who have had only one experience. Usually what we find when we get in there are a series of experiences going back to early childhood. But as far as an average age, I'm going to say, you know, around 40 would be when, and that would again depend if someone has had experiences in their 20s or their teens or earlier. Now, it's just my belief that I have nothing to really back this up with science, but we're very curious beings. Human beings are very curious, and I don't think that ETs, even if they're extremely evolved, which they pretty much all are, I don't think that they can completely understand how our mind works with relation to memory. And so I think it can't be a coincidence that so many people, and I'm talking about a wide range of people, you know, I'm not just working with a small margin of people from a certain strata who are having trouble functioning in their lives. I've seen attorneys, judges, doctors. If there was a preponderance of one profession of people that come to see me, I would have to say teachers.
0: Really?
1: You know, lots of college professors. So we're talking about a wide swath of people who have who come from all strata of socioeconomic levels, all ethnicities, all religions, nationalities. So it seems to be the commonality that around, you know, midlife, somewhere around 40, 45, people begin having flashbacks. And very often, there are other things that are very tough to live with. There is invariably insomnia. Either someone is afraid of having an experience or their sleep mechanism is disrupted. You know, we're not completely sure. There might be missing time. You know, there are all kinds of things that occur during a genuine experience. Sometimes the atmosphere the individual is in literally transforms into a more viscous, thicker. I often hear about blue as a color, and I've heard it many, many, many times. So there are commonalities that all of these people seem to express, and I just don't believe that our memories, because it's not brain damage, whatever they're doing is not apparently damaging the brain in any way, because we can get to those memories when they are released. Or maybe they're meant to only be suppressed for a certain period of time until someone can come to terms with
0: what I wonder. Like, you know, using our own experiences, our technology has advanced over the years. Maybe theirs have, and maybe that 25 years is longer, and maybe if you just go back, that was what the technology permitted. But knowing that you have these different clients and people that come to you, they're all independent from each other. So let's say you're going through a session, it's a hypno session, and they're starting to reveal things that are being remembered, part of their memory. Now, knowing that none of these people have contact with each other, what are some common things that you hear that for you, you're like, okay, this sounds very legitimate. I've heard that before. What are some of these things that are coming out of their minds?
1: Well, the way I work is when I begin to work with someone in regression, if they have had, you know, and I like to insist that they have at least a partial memory of mm-hmm. some experience. And I take that from my wonderful mentor, you know, Betty and Barney Hill, their niece, Kathleen Martin. And I worked with her for 10 years on the MUFON Experiencer Research Project. So I like to have at least partial memory. So then I induct someone into, you know, a fairly deep trance. I like to get them, you know, right into the theta state if I possibly can. And then I start, and this is to loosen up the memory mechanism. And then I began moving people around in their lifetime just to re-experience, you know, positive things. Like, and I take them back and they're going to their birthday party when they're 5 years old. And we do that kind of a thing, which sort of lays the groundwork for where we're going. It loosens things up. Now, I will go, you know, usually one of two ways. If there is enough that's remembered about the experience that someone came to see me for, essentially, then I will regress that person to that exact experience, and mm-hmm. we will move through it in great detail. Now, I have to be very careful, as we all do who do this work, never to lead anyone. Mm-hmm. I must ask benign, vanilla questions. So I might start out with something as simple as, you know, let's move to that time where something unusual happened, blah, blah, blah, blah, blah. And then I will say, and then what happened, or what did you sense, or what did you smell? I mean, I really get into some detail, and all the detail just seems to make it work better somehow. The more detail, the more facility the person has to recall the incident or series of incidents. Now, what I also might do is, depending on how people process, I might try to take them to a couple of other experiences. And one thing I like to do is I like to go back as far as possible and say, take me to the earliest time that something like this might have mm-hmm. happened. And many of these people go back to times where they are essentially pre-verbal. And they recall in what language skills they have, you know, like climbing out of their crib and running across the lawn in the backyard and into a craft, or being elevated, being lifted, you know, through a window or a roof, or however that person is being accessed.
0: You see, all of this, when I hear this as an adult, and as a parent, I would think, how would I not notice if my child, especially pre-verbal child, went missing? How would I not notice that? So these things, that's something I can't quite understand. If there was an abduction, especially at a young age, how do the parents not notice that?
1: Well, I'm going to answer that in two ways. First of all, I think it's entirely possible that everybody in the house, except for who their target is, so to speak, probably is sedated. They can literally turn people off. I have had, you know, there are experiences where, you know, a wife will be wide awake and be having this ridiculous experience, and she cannot wake the husband. He's like in a coma. So I kind of tend to think if we're dealing with a childhood encounter, that any of the supervising adults are going to be put out. Is what I'm thinking. And the other thing that is interesting is I think that many of our galactic cousins are able to adjust time. Because what might seem like a whole afternoon of activities and games to a little child might only be perceived in our space-time continuum as 5 minutes. So there seems to be quite a lot of fiddling about with time in some of these encounters. So those are I don't think it's a negligent adult. I think they're put out.
0: That's so interesting. Can you talk about some of the things they describe that stand out to you maybe after the break? Because I want to know, let's say they have an encounter. Let's say they're beamed up. What do they remember after that? Can we talk about that after the break?
1: Absolutely. Absolutely.
0: If people wanted to find you online and some of the work you're doing, where can they go?
1: Well, please visit my website, which is lightworkhypnosis.com. And that's all one word, lightworkhypnosis.com. And I have a forum on there even to chat with me, and I get back to everyone. It may take me a minute, but I really do.
0: In your book, Intersection, A True Story of Extraterrestrial Contact, we can find more on that there. Leslie Mitchell Clark is our guest. And maybe you're thinking to yourself, I wonder if this happened to me. Save that, because we're going to take some calls with Leslie coming up in the next hour. If you want to email me questions, Ryan Recker at coasttocoastam.com. I look at those during the break. Don't go anywhere.

0: That's it for another shift. She's leaving work. Someone says, we're going for some food. Want to come? No thanks, she says. There's somewhere I need to go. Then she also goes for some food. At a food bank. 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
1: Thank you for joining us here tonight. And for the next hour and a half or so, we're going to be talking to Leslie Mitchell Clark and got a book called Intersection, A True Story of Extraterrestrial Contact. Hypnotherapist out of Toronto, specializes and worked with a number of individuals who have had this sort of experience. And we talked about what leads up to it. And I want to know what is said. What are some of the things that, you know, people that say they've been abducted will say under hypnotherapy? So when they're under, their subconscious, whatever it may be, talking and giving you an insight that maybe your consciousness would not be able to track naturally. It's interesting to think that there's certain commonalities between patients, and when they're all saying certain things, it adds some legitimacy to it. And I want to know what those things are, the common things. Leslie Mitchell Clark will be continuing our conversation with her after the break. It's interesting, too, to think that there's a certain mental block, and it seems to all last 25 years-ish. So she's saying a lot of these patients are mid-40s, roughly. So depending on how old you are, if you're under that age, maybe one day you'll have some memories flood back to you or some recollections that don't make sense and you don't have anywhere to turn. And maybe in the next hour, you're one of those people now and you're starting to experience some things. Maybe you can call in and talk to Leslie and see if maybe you're a candidate for one of these. Maybe you should consider going under hypnotherapy. We'll take your calls in the next hour, but we're going to continue our conversation with her next. Become an insider, by the way. I have the app right on my phone and I can download podcasts. I can see show topics. I can stream. I can go back to the vault. I got the interviews, the articles, the recaps. I can filter. I can just do a quick search in the app. Okay, when was the last time this guest was on? Oh, this guest wasn't on. Okay, great. This will be a first time. If they were on before, maybe I want to search by topic. Maybe I want to look at regression as a topic. If you become an insider, it becomes very easy. 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You'll get all of the information you'll need right there. Leslie Mitchell Clark will continue our conversation with her next on Coast to Coast AM.
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1: At Ryan Recker at coasttocoastam.com. Or if you would like to talk to our guests, we'll take some calls in the next hour. Leslie Mitchell-Clark, she has a book out called Intersection, A True Story of Extraterrestrial Contact. You can find her online, lightworkhypnosis.com. She's Toronto-based, a clinical hypnotherapist, excuse me. Leslie, thank you so much for joining us. And right before the break, we were talking about, you know, some of the precursors that lead into perhaps someone reaching out to you. When someone's under, can you talk about some of the stories that stand out, things that you've heard that really, I don't want to say shook you, but what are some of the stories that you've heard that have just stayed in your memory, recent memory?
12: Oh boy, you know, there's an awful lot. I would have to say enough for a few more books, I think. But what we also have to keep in mind here is the experiences that people are having. There are a wide variety of beings involved. You know, I think we have a tendency to just, you know, focus on the grays, you know, the Zeta Reticulites, you know, and their upsetting, fertility DNA related experimentation and extraction of sperm and ova and these types of terrible experiences that happened right after World War II, right after the Roswell crash. Experiences now seem to involve a lot of beings that are very humanoid. And I don't mean that they're just assuming a humanoid shape like in, you know, V, the television series, but they are, in fact, very much interested in what's going on here because we are, in a sense, genetic cousins. So I'm talking about Pleiadians and Lyrans and the Yael and all of those beings that are part of the Pleiadian system. And so many people are having experiences with beings that are very humanoid. Now, there are another commonality among people who come to see me is when we, you know, when we get in there, and it turns out that they are, in fact, I mean, the person that's come to see me, my client, is somehow involved in a project or working on some type of project in collaboration with some of these ETs that may be very varietal, right? So there is almost like a double life thing where the individual, you know, gets ready to travel. And I think a lot of the times also these experiences are very etheric. They're not necessarily involving the physical body traveling. That's another thing that we probably don't have even time to talk about. But we're also including ultra-terrestrials in, you know, in this experiential phenomena. And so some of these experiences, especially as people mature, are by choice. If one is to believe the memories, they're by choice. They have made an agreement, either in the interlife or, you know, what have you, that they're going to be part of the grand experiment. And, everything seems to be moving towards this idea that mankind, although it's hard to believe right now, but that mankind is actually on the very cusp of, entering, another dimension of being that is of a higher vibrational basis. So, but why don't I just tell you this one story, and I think you will find it interesting.
1: Sure.
12: And yes, it may answer some of these questions for you. A gentleman came to see me, and he was a professor of, I mean, a real left brain economics, I think, or math or something. And he had started, he'd had bits of memories of strange stuff really throughout his life, but he had part of a memory of something that was really not explicable because it involved his whole family. It involved missing time. And it involved also what I'm going to call psionics, where many of the beings that engage with us are capable of projecting images. Sometimes people call those screenshots or something of that. They can actually sort of create a reality. It's a kind of projected And at any rate, that's psionic. So this little guy, and I think he had maybe four siblings. They were all crammed in the back seat of the station wagon, and they were heading from Montreal towards Toronto. Now that is a very, still to this day, very dark and windy, and it's not too hard to believe that something unusual could happen. So all he remembered when he came to see me was that they were taking off in the drive. They were taking off for their trip. Mm-hmm. And then the next thing he remembered that, the sun was coming up and they were continuing on the trip and the father was saying nothing. Well, when we began to explore this particular experience, this is what I heard. First of all, the father who was driving seemed to become non-communicative. In other words, he was glazed over and he turned off the main highway and began driving down a rural dirt road, essentially. Mm-hmm. And as that was happening, now my client said, what I saw, and it didn't make any sense to me, but I saw a bunch of Cub Scouts riding their bikes right next to our car. Okay, so that was a projected image. Later on, he determined he saw them as grays, right? But they were projecting this image, so they don't like anybody to be afraid. They really don't, so they're trying to project this comforting image, which was in fact actually very strange. So they journey down this road, maybe a couple of kilometers, and that's where my client sees the full craft, which has set down on like an embankment. And what he described was a very traditional saucer shape, circling lights, nothing unusual about that, right? So then what started to happen, and this is when everybody got scared, is then the beings allowed themselves to be seen and they came over to the car and they just, the windows came down. Suppose this must have been an early car with the little motors that do the, so the windows came down and they started levitating the children out of the car. And the parents are out at this point. The parents are out. They're not conscious. They're in an altered state. They're not perceiving anything. So this was very terrifying. The children were literally levitated out of the car, pulled out of the windows in a sense. And the next thing that my client remembers is he's on a very modern kind of medical table. And it's a space. Now I often hear this, it's a space that's illuminated, but you can't tell from where. There are no lamps per se, but it's just illuminated, but it's also very, very plain, monochromatic. And he was lying there on the medical bed. And he looked over and he saw his brother, his older brother, who he wanted to be just like, who was just sobbing and crying with terror. And so what happened during the process with these boys, and I guess the other children too, it was a very benign examination. Nothing that involved pain. They had a device that I'm going to assume was kind of like an MRI. The body moved through it. So these kinds of benign examinations are very common. And what happened is there is kind of a blackout where he didn't remember more of the experience, but the next thing he did remember
11: was they were driving away. The father was still not conscious, really, and the sun was coming up, and his shirt was on backwards.
1: Okay.

0: is only one of the siblings had any sort of memory of any of
1: Yeah.
0: it. But the brother that
1: So
0: we're talking about, his older brother, had no memory at all, and probably not to this day. It's so deeply buried.
1: that is so interesting. Well, to think the family involved, where there's multiple people, do you think that were they targeted because there was multiple children in that car, do you think?
0: Well, as it turned out, that individual, that my client, had been a lifelong experiencer. So there were almost endless experiences that he had from the time that he was a small child. So I do think that they're very interested in genetics in general and in family groups, because
1: I guess that's one way.
0: we do see, siblings being taken. But the one thing, the commonality, if you had to look for one commonality amongst all of these dear people, is I think that the ETs are looking for people with psychic ability because it's just easier for them to communicate and do all the things they do.
1: Oh, yeah. Well, with the families and siblings, if they're looking for DNA and something similar that they can grab onto, that might be easier to study in that sense. Do you ever have someone come to you and they believe they could have an implant or something along those lines? You hear those stories sometimes where people are
0: Oh,
1: concerned about
0: golly,
1: that.
0: yes.
1: Okay, have you ever found evidence of that? Have you ever found an implant or anything like that?
0: Well, I had a client and I saw the implant that they removed from her. So, I
1: Who's they?
0: saw
1: Like
0: it. It
1: a
0: looked,
1: doctor removed an implant, or are you talking to
0: absolutely.
1: me
0: We
1: later?
0: went to, I had a or have a colleague named Sid Goldberg who was producing a film at the time. Now he works with Gaia, but this was years ago. He's producing a film about, ET encounters, and he found a gal, or she reached out to him somehow, who said that she had an implant, and you could feel it through her skin, and it was also magnetic. Like you could, on the spot where the thing was, you could put, any kind of metallic object and it would stick, right? So, it didn't move around. It wasn't one of those, but it was removed by a medical doctor in I think at the University of Montreal. They did, it was a university project, and then of course they analyzed it, and it did have unknown minerals, and it looked like a little tiny barbell, except one of the balls was smaller than the other one, if that makes sense. But there are all kinds of implants. People have had, the wonderful Dr. Lear, I believe was his name, who was the expert in extracting these devices. There are some that move around. They're hard to catch. There are some that, as soon as they're exposed to the air, they disintegrate. There are some that are emitting radio signals of some sort. So I think what we're looking at with most implants is we are looking at some of the programs that involve human and ET collaboration.
1: Wow. Well,
0: I
1: talking
0: think
1: of
0: they are.
1: implants, and so when you hear about these extractions, I mean, that's physical evidence that is brought back. And in some cases, you're mentioning you think that they may be looking for some with psychic abilities. And if that's the case, then it seems like an implant would be unnecessary in some ways. So you wonder what the implant would be used for.
0: Well, what I have heard from my clients is that they are kind of like step-up transformers. These implants are designed to stimulate PSI or psychic ability or awareness or whatever. They're little step-up transformers. That's what I have heard.
1: Wow. Could you imagine going in for like an MRI and not knowing you have one of these things in you and it just rips it right out of the back of your neck or something?
0: Oh
1: I'm
0: God,
1: assuming
0: that
1: this is
0: well,
1: like, is it the neck area? Is that where they're putting it?
0: they can be anywhere.
1: Oh,
0: The
1: okay.
0: it was in the shoulder, the girl that I was telling you about, her implant was in the shoulder. And she
1: Wow.
0: remembered, I regressed her, and she remembered how it was inserted. It was very painful.

0: Yeah.
1: Well, for the sake of time, are you ready to take some calls next hour? I think there's going to be real fascinating ones. You know, some of the things you mentioned, people start having flashbacks. There's other symptoms and things. Maybe there's people listening here tonight that may have some of these symptoms you were discussing and may want to see if they're a candidate for this. Maybe we can take some calls like that. Maybe they can talk about their own experiences.
2: That would be wonderful.
1: Leslie Mitchell-Clark is our guest. Lightworkhypnosis.com, the website. Intersection is the name of the book. You can find her work online as well. If you have a comment or question about this, maybe you just want to know about some other things that have come up about regression and hypnotherapy. Maybe you think you could be someone that was abducted and you're going through some things right now. Maybe you can talk about some of your symptoms and we can work through it tonight on Coast to Coast AM. Don't go anywhere.

0: Behind Leah's first days back at school, there's a Bell phone plan.
1: Hi, sweetie. How's it going?
2: I'm okay. I met lots of new people, but I still haven't been invited to any parties. Never mind, Mom. Turns out I'm good. Love you.
1: Awesome. Have fun. Leah?
0: Switch to Bell and get great offers on the latest phones and plans. One less thing to think about this back-to-school season. Bell. Connection is everything.
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6: From the national newsroom of the Canadian Press, I'm Karen Rebo. Hollywood is mourning the death of a talented young TV and movie actress. Hayden Panettiere was 36. Panettiere's career dates back to 1996 as a child actor, and she later starred in television series including Nashville and Heroes. Her Heroes role as a cheerleader with superpowers propelled her to fame in 2006, with the series revolving around the mantra, "Save the cheerleader, save the world." Her father announced her death on Sunday to ABC News, but no cause of death was given. Here's ABC's Rena Roy.
7: Panettiere fought battles she later made public, including postpartum depression after the birth of her daughter. Amid those struggles, she gave up custody of her daughter, Kaya.
8: I remember every second of that day. Every second. No mother could forget a single thing about the day she signed her child away.
7: Panettiere also battled years of addiction and sought treatment multiple times.
6: Her film credits include the voice of Dot in A Bug's Life, Remember the Titans, and two Scream movies. Canada's top trade negotiators spent the weekend in Washington as Wednesday's new U.S. tariff threat looms. Canada-U.S. Trade Minister Dominic LeBlanc and Chief Negotiator Janice Charette met virtually with U.S. Trade Representative Jameson Greer for an hour on Sunday. An evening statement from an aide to LeBlanc said the meeting was constructive. Prime Minister Mark Carney is set to join two premiers today to make an announcement about energy security. Carney's trip to St. John's to announce news alongside Newfoundland and Labrador Premier Tony Wakeham and Quebec's Christine Frechette follows reports that the two provinces have reached a deal regarding Churchill Falls. The provincial hydro utilities jointly own the Churchill Falls generating station in Labrador. They had a framework agreement in 24 to end that deal and create a new energy sharing arrangement, but Wakeham ordered a review upon his election last fall. The trial against Tupac Shakur's accused killer begins today in Las Vegas, where Dwayne Davis, also known as Keefe D, a one-time South L.A. gang leader, is accused of ordering the killing. ABC's Alex Stone tells us who will be deciding his fate.
9: A jury of 6 men and 10 women now impaneled, among them a self-help guru, a gemologist who had never heard of Tupac, and a mailman who used to listen to his music in the 90s. During jury selection, potential jurors were told the name Sean Diddy Combs will come up at trial. Combs, a founder of Bad Boy Records, a nemesis of Death Row Records, a label that signed Shakur.
6: And there's word, although Combs' name was brought up, he will not be called to testify. This is the Canadian Press. In sports, Ben Rice made up for his ninth inning fielding error that eventually got the Jays a tying run. But in the 10th, New York's first baseman hit a two-run homer and lifted the Yankees to a 4-3 win over the Toronto Blue Jays That prevented Toronto from sweeping all three games of that series. The Jays have Monday off before they'll open a series in Tampa Bay. They're sitting one game back of an American League wildcard berth. The Baltimore Orioles whipped the Tampa Bay Rays 10-2 Sunday. In Major League Soccer, 18-year-old Rayon Alumi scored in the 77th minute, and Thomas Mueller added another goal 5 minutes later to lift the Vancouver Whitecaps to a 2-0 victory over the host Seattle Sounders. The Whitecaps moved back into top spot in the Western Conference. In women's pro soccer, in Northern Super League play, Marie Yasmin Alidou and Elise Bennett scored second-half goals, and the Montreal Roses beat the visiting AFC Toronto 2-0. From the Canadian Press, I'm Karen Rebeau.
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1: And welcome back. We have another hour here to talk about contact and perhaps if you were abducted in one day, maybe in your 40s, let's say, these little memories start to come back. Maybe hypnotherapy could be a way to look back at those memories. And that's who we're talking to, someone who has worked with clients that have had that exact same thing happen to them. Leslie Mitchell-Clark is our guest. Feel free to give us a call now. We just gave the phone numbers, and we'll start some of those questions. We'll get ready and line them up. If you want to email me questions, I have a few. RyanRecker@coasttocoastam.com. In every break, I try to run upstairs. You know, I do the show in my basement and just take a quick little break, a little bathroom break, something to drink. And I'm going to have to bring this up with my wife later. I had a nice glass of milk, and I thought, doesn't that sound good? Just an early morning glass of milk. So I pour it, and I didn't realize this. We always buy our milk in either gallon or half gallon jugs. And she bought a half gallon of half and half jug. Normally, we get the half and half in little cartons, but I think she bought a full half gallon of half and half. And I thought I was drinking myself a nice little cup of milk. I was like, wow, this tastes different. And apparently I'm chugging half and half and not realizing it until I had to go check out to make sure the expiration date was all right on this thing. So I think my wife just played a prank on me without her being awake to do it. This may be a first. If you want to email me, RyanRecker@coasttocoastam.com, and I'm going to try to get the taste of chugging half and half out of my mouth. I got some Body Armor drinks here. I think that's what's next. We'll take some of your calls coming up after the break on Coast to Coast AM.
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0: And welcome back to Coast AM. If you want to email your questions for our guest, Ryan Recker, at coasttocoastam.com is how you do it. 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Leslie Mitchell Clark, are you ready to take some calls from listeners?
1: Yes, I am.
0: All right. Let's go to a first-time caller line first. Seth is in North Carolina. Seth, you're on Coast to Coast AM. Go ahead.
2: Hey, good evening, good morning, Ryan and Leslie. Thanks for taking my call. Long-time listener. I've been listening since I was little. My grandmother listened to the program back in the Art Bell days. So I've been tuning in off and on for a good portion of my life. Mm-hmm. I wanted to call and speak. Can you guys hear me?
0: Oh, we got you.
3: Yeah.
2: Okay, fantastic. I wanted to just speak on the topic, you guys. I kind of fall into this category. When I was around 11 or so, I had an experience at my home. My parents were split up, and my mom worked rotating shifts, and my older sister was kind of out of the house a lot. And I had, just some brief memories that have started coming through about an experience of just a gray, just an entity. I don't recall being taken aboard a ship or you know, any kind of probing or experiments, but there's a lot of strong emotions and attached to the memories that I do have of this this creature just popping up in the middle of my house in the middle of the night. Mm. And so I've been thinking recently that maybe like your services is something that I need to maybe seek and
0: try
2: to figure out.
0: Can I ask you a couple of follow-up questions first? So you said this happened more than once?
2: I have a distinct memory of one encounter, and then I have other memories that are more of like a dream state. And so it's really unclear on how real the other instances are.
0: Okay. Leslie, what do you think?
1: Well, this sounds very much like you sort of came to consciousness probably after an encounter had happened. And it very much also sounds like you may have been transported, but not have a memory of it at this point. And I would also bet, if I were a betting woman, that there are many other experiences that have occurred that you are just not really consciously aware of. I'm not saying that anything terrifying has happened, but I think that you have had experiences of high strangeness. And it would be very interesting to explore that.
0: Hmm. How would you explore that? Is it always hypnotherapy, or what else would you recommend?
1: Well, you know, all hypnosis is really self-hypnosis. Let me put it that way. All hypnosis is self-hypnosis. I think some people don't need to come to a hypnotherapist or regressionist for memories to occur. They simply put themselves in a relaxed meditative state and in their own mind just put out the intention that the memories will come back. And then sometimes they will start to come back in dreams. That's when someone puts that intention out there, they don't necessarily come back right at that moment, but you will no doubt the subconscious would start to work and you begin to have dreams that are indicative of experiences would be my guess.
0: So what would you recommend for Seth?
1: Well, Seth, I think it would be wonderful if you could see someone who would work with you on regression. Now, I do that on Zoom, I believe it or not, frequently. So, and if you wanted to speak to me further, we could always do that. And I could, you know, we could get into a little bit more depth. And also, I might be able to find somebody local to you who is qualified to do that kind of work.
0: Hmm. Okay. Seth, make sure to look it up online if you wanted to take that further. Are there a lot of people that in that network that work this way? Is this a specialty that's a rarity to find someone that works with, you know, let's say regression like this?
1: Hmm. Well, it's a little unusual. Not too many of us do it, frankly. In fact, regression at all, learning to be a regressionist is quite specialized. And I also do processes like past life regressions and interlife regressions. So I actually adapted tried and true past life regression techniques to be used for these kinds of processes. So I didn't
0: Okay.
1: reinvent the wheel. I just simply adapted training that I already had that would embrace this particular milieu. But it's not,
0: Okay.
1: there's not too many of, there's not too many of us. That's for sure.
0: No. Let's go to the wild card line, and Tim is in Alberta, Canada. Tim, you're on Coast to Coast
1: Oh.
0: AM. Go ahead.
3: Hi, Leslie. Hi, Ryan. I've
1: Hey,
3: got
0: Tim.
3: hi. I've got a dream when I was a kid. This is like 70, going on 72. So this would be like 60 years ago, or a little bit more. But anyways, and then something happened in the military where I had a emergency operation. I was medevac, and the doctor working on me made an observation. But my dream, it's really weird. It was I remember it like I don't have to close my eyes. Out of all the dreams you have in your lifetime, and this one, it was kind of horrific. There was something going on inside my head, and it was a pain that I really wanted to stop. And it was like when you throw a pebble into a body of water, like a pond or something, and the ripples come out from the rock splash. That's what I was seeing, and these ripples were getting larger and larger and larger to a point that I didn't think I would survive in my dream. So let's go ahead, like tons of decades. I'm hurt. I've got a shoulder operation going on. I was medevaced to a large hospital. And the surgeon was an orthopedic. His name was Dr. Gurdanis. And long term, I think he's around 60 years of age then. So he'd been a doctor for most of his life. And he was at my shoulder. He was putting a pin and screw in my shoulder. And I had a 4 AC separation. So anyway, see that, at the top of my shoulder and the back of my head. And he worked there for a couple hours. So anyways, when I woke up in recovery, I had told a joke just before he put me out. And anyways, he came back and told a bit of a joke to me about my arm not working as good as it did before, but it worked fine after that, after the heal. But he said to me, he said this. He said, Tim, we looked at your medical records when I was doing the surgery and that because you've got a scar in the back of your head, and you don't have anything, to account for that. And I said, "Well, that's probably just a birthmark, doc, or something silly like that." And he goes, "Oh no! I've been a doctor for a long time, and that's major surgery, Tim. And if you don't know anything about that, if I were you, I would look into that." And listening to Coast to Coast for like a million years, I thought, "Yeah, who knows?" But the only thing I can say about that is that as I've moved around from base to base, coast to coast, the only thing that scared me a few times was living on base housing where there's a tree line and an open field behind that. And those open fields always scared me for some reason. I don't know why.
0: Something creepy about it. Yeah, go ahead, Leslie.
1: That makes a tremendous amount of sense, really. I think that it you saw some imagery there. You're remembering some type of imagery, and that imagery of the pond and the stone, that's something that we often use to put someone in trance, actually. Have them think about that, tossing the stone in and seeing the concentric circles coming out and out and out. But then it turned into a little scarier thing that you couldn't, you were worried about your survival there. So there is a little bit of there's a little bit of fear, a little bit of discomfort. It sounds to me like you may very well have had some kind of experience, some kind of encounter. It really does. Have you Did this only happen? Is this sort of an isolated experience? And I wanted to ask you also about this scar. Is it linear? Does it look like a, is it a linear scar on the back of your neck?
3: It's on the back of my head.
1: Uh-huh.
3: And it's, yeah, it's long. It's the doctor. I've kind of looked at it with a reverse mirror, but it's long. It's about 4 inches, 4.5 inches.
0: Oh, wow.
3: I'm getting bald now. You know, I'm old, so my hair falls out, so, you know, it's more noticeable. But, mm-hmm. you know, when I was a kid growing up, I didn't know this thing existed really until the doctor brought it up. But other than that, there's nothing else that really... I don't have a fear for the night or anything. I actually enjoy the night. I'm outside now and it's pitch black. But,
1: okay. All right.
3: Yeah, but other than that, I don't know. I get that dream I just told you about the concentric circles you said. I had a similar dream a lot later in life. It was like that. It was like revisiting that dream, but it wasn't as dramatic or anything, and it was kind of relieving. But I don't know if that was connected to the original one.
1: Well, I think you're remembering part of a process of being relaxed somehow. Now, I'm also just going to throw this out there, and you can throw it right out if you want or right back at me. But there in my work with, you know, these wonderful people like yourself, there are programs that involve the military of all of the big nations, and they are collaborative programs that often involve an ET presence or contribution of technology or something like that. Now, as you can imagine, you know, our own government with basically an unlimited budget has engaged in a lot of stuff that I don't believe we know about, but if what I have heard is real, then we have had bases, military bases, on both the moon and Mars since the 50s. There are individuals, you know, there are people, they actually, it's known in the slang as the 20 and back. And what has happened to many individuals, and women and men, is they have been more or less drafted or commandeered to work in this, you know, sector of the black ops, but of the military, which is, you know, and so many, many children of serving military seem to have been involved in this somehow, this type of program. But what happens is you go through some ridiculous training, and it's all very futuristic. And when you become 18, you actually sign up. And what happens is you serve for 20 years in these, you know, esoteric, far-flung projects. And then say you're 18 or 17 when you go, and then after 20 years you wake up in your bed and you're a teenager, and time has been fiddled with, and it's as if it never happened. However, those are the individuals who really suffer with PTSD because they have been traumatic.
0: I was going to say thank you, Tim, for the call. I appreciate it.
1: Yes,
0: sake of time, I want to get through a couple of emails here. Maybe we can get a couple of quick ones in before we go to break. Elizabeth emailed in, said, why are people chosen to be abducted? I think you kind of mentioned before maybe they had some sort of psychic ability. You believe that could be the main reason?
1: Or okay. I believe that that's the primary reason, and also that we sometimes agree to work on certain projects before we come into this physical life.
0: One person wanted to know about ultra-terrestrials. Do you know anything about that?
1: Absolutely. Well, ultra-terrestrials don't necessarily hold a physical form that we can understand. They are very high-vibration individuals, and it's not necessarily a case of where they come from, but when, in a sense. But they are now engaging with us at a phenomenal rate to try to help.
0: Carol had an interesting question. And since you work with past lives in regression, is it possible that maybe a past life was abducted and not the previous life?
1: I have, by accident sometimes, in working with someone in past life regression, suddenly they have gone off on either an experience similar to what you're talking to, an interaction from another lifetime, or themselves, they were another being on another planet in a past life.
0: Okay. Stephen was asking about ways to find you. So is the best way lightworkhypnosis.com?
1: Absolutely. And you can shoot me a note on the website and I'll get right back to you just as soon as I can. I'm on Facebook and Twitter too. And Netflix.
0: We look you up. Leslie Mitchell Clark. It might be hard to contact you through Netflix, but Facebook would probably be a little bit easier. Same with the website, lightworkhypnosis.com. 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Don't go anywhere.

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1: And we're going to try to get through as many calls as we can after the break with our guest here, Leslie Mitchell-Clark. She's based in Toronto and has had experience through hypnotherapy as the one conducting it with extraterrestrial beings. So what has she learned from that? And the nice thing about calling in and maybe asking Leslie a question, maybe you're finding that some of these things sound familiar to you. Maybe you're in your 40s now and all of a sudden you have a flashback and none of it makes sense and you don't want to tell anyone because, you know, who's going to believe me? Well, you found the right place. And if you want to share some of those experiences here and maybe get her take on it, this would be a great time for you to call in. And if you haven't submitted an emerging artist request, this would be great. Let's say you know someone that's a musician, or maybe you're the musician. 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If you're a musician, this is a great way to get noticed. 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All right, we have one last segment here with Leslie Mitchell-Clark. We're going to continue with her right after the break. I'm going to try to get some more of your email questions in, ryanrecker@coasttocoastam.com, but I prefer the phone calls, and we'll get to that next on Coast to Coast AM.
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1: 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Leslie, are you ready to take some more calls?
10: I sure am. And I wonder, Ryan, could I just mention that I am going to be at a marvelous gathering called the San Diego Transcendence Retreat, September 18th, 19th, and 20th. Daryl Anka will be there doing Channeling Bashar, Whitley Strieber, Eben Alexander, Barbara Lamb, William Henry. It's quite a cast. So I hope to see some of you folks out there. San Diego Transcendence Retreat.
1: I am reading an email question. I was going to go to the phone lines first, but I think this is a good question to ask through the emails. And this is a person, Silvano, said, I've been listening to the show closely. I've worked in law enforcement. I believe your guest is using the power of suggestion in response to people. So how careful are you when, let's say, someone is under that you're not suggesting something?
10: Oh, I am completely neutral. And this is a discipline that I've developed from, 25 years of doing also past life regressions. You cannot allow yourself to suggest anything. What I do is I ask questions that are neutral. So I'm not projecting any of my ideas. These stories are fantastic on their own. This is what I'm hearing. Basically, all I do is open up a can. It's kind of like that. I don't, I certainly have worked very hard to never in any kind of hypnosis I'm doing, unless I'm using the power of suggestion for good, like for someone to quit smoking or not sleep better, no. In regression work, I am a blank canvas, really.
1: Okay. Let's go east of the Rockies, and Douglas is in Lincoln, Nebraska. Douglas, you're on Coast to Coast AM. Go ahead.
6: All right, thank you. I was wondering if your guest had ever heard of the Herbert Shermer case from Ashland, Nebraska. That was in 1967. And has hypnosis techniques changed since then, or is it pretty much just the same?
10: Well, hypnosis has evolved tremendously, particularly in the area of regression. Now, I haven't heard about that particular case, but it's, right around a little bit after, the Betty and Barney Hill case. And I tell you, Dr. Simon used some techniques which we would consider very poor therapeutic practice now. So yes, things have evolved. The whole thing, the whole concept is of hypnotherapy is about allowing people to retrieve memories without trauma. And that's a big part of what I do. If someone is beginning to experience something that's causing them to feel disturbed, and I'm always looking for physiological signs of that, then I simply turn them into an observer. So these memories can be processed, released, understood without re-experiencing trauma.
1: Okay. Let's go to the first time caller line, and Jason is in Omaha, Nebraska. Jason, you're on Coast to Coast AM. Go ahead.
11: Oh, okay. Hello.
10: Hello.
11: Hi, Leslie. I was wondering if you've heard about people that are Rh negative, red hair, green eyes, being high rate of abduction. In my childhood, I had several experiences where I was missing time. I would pass out and just wake up and so I was hospitalized over it, and I've also had I'm a big Whitley Strieber fan, and I also have a notch in my ear now.
10: Oh, and, interesting.
11: So, yeah, I was wondering if you've ever heard of that, people being Rh negative, red hair, green eyes.
10: Well, what I have heard, and by the way, I'm Rh negative and reddish hair and blue eyes, but it's what seems to be the case is people who are Rh negative. I think there's a lot of data about their psychic abilities. But in the big study, two big studies that I was involved with MUFON and also the Free organization, which was Dr. Edgar Mitchell's organization, we found no scientific correlation between someone having Rh negative blood and the contact phenomena. We now, it went on for 10 years, thousands of test subjects were involved. So we did get a good slice, I think, of people who are experiencing these things. And there didn't seem to be anything that particularly led to us to believe that Rh people are more likely to be abducted. But I think people who have researched psychic ability, you know, real metaphysics people, have found a correlation there.
1: Okay. Thank you, Jason. Let's go west of the Rockies. And Trevor is in Gig Harbor, Washington. Trevor, you're on Coast to Coast AM. Go ahead.
12: Hey. All right. Well, I just wanted to say a story that happened once up at Lena Lake. We were hiking, me and ex-girlfriend, and amongst us all, there were six of us. And we got up to the top of the lake. We're hanging out, and there was a lot of, like, planes way high up, like, almost you couldn't see them. And they were, like, every once in so often, like, you just kind of thought that those were a bit weird because there would be, like, a row of them. And then maybe you wouldn't see anything for, like, an hour. Well, anyway, we're looking up, and we're like, whoa, look. And we looked, and way up high, barely as I could see, there's these black craft that had wings and stuff, but they were looked like airplanes, but very slow, and they were black. And there was, like, I don't know, maybe eight of them in a row, following each other. And something shot out of one of them, and then the next thing we knew, there's this round thing about the size of a Volkswagen bus, and it wasn't shiny, and it didn't look like a disc. It was like a made thing, and it was roundish, definitely didn't have any wings, didn't have any helicopter blade or anything like that, but it was very bobbing around. It looked like it was buoyant, like a gyro, or like it was in water or something. Or it looked like it was magnetic, how you could put a balance of magnet on something. It was like that type of buoyancy. These were just, all of us were just shocked and speechless because we were not expecting that. And anyway, I was trying to reach into my hand, my pocket to get a phone because I didn't think anyone would ever believe me. And by the time I got my phone out of my pocket, it just zipped and was gone. And it had like a stream of lights when it zipped off. And seemed to have like a, we were talking about it all night, and my friend said that he could hear it having a very low vibration.
10: Wow.
12: And I guess when I think back on it, I was like, I'm not sure if I'm like, I kind of agree with you, but I just don't know. But so I filled out an actual report to the UFO team or whatever it was, the official UFO board in Washington. And I made a report of it, and what I found weird was in that report, it was just a bunch of questions, and it was yes or no answers. And in the questions, it said, did it shoot out from another craft? And I was like, well, they obviously know something, because that doesn't really show very often in movies or anything, like that I've seen. And it was like, whoa, this thing's for real.
10: Well, in sightings, people do often talk about something this very much like what you are describing. So let me just ask you, was there any engine noise? Were the black craft silent, or did you have the feeling that they were observing, or they were actually military?
12: I had the feeling that the black ones, I couldn't hear nothing. That I remember, they were so high up. But when that thing came down, it was while we were standing at the lake, it was just right above the mountain
11: It's not very tall from there. Where we were at, we're pretty much in the mountain. Mm-hmm. It's a big, like a canyon. And it was just like right at the top of the, in the middle of the lake, but right over the hills and right in the middle. And it was very much, I had a feeling that it was observing us.
10: Yeah.
11: And yeah, it was definitely.

0: military. So just keep that in mind that we see these fantastic things, but I'm not sure what percentage are actually extraterrestrial.
1: Okay, let's take another call here. Wildcard line. Adam is in Mississippi. Adam, you're on Coast to Coast AM. Go ahead.
2: Hey, Leslie. Hey, Rich. My question is,
0: Hey.
2: can extraterrestrials, aliens, send to the human mind a dual awareness vision, DAV, or you're awake? That's my question.
1: Okay.
0: I believe so. I believe so. And I believe it is an aspect of the technique I was talking about earlier called psionics. And I think that many, many evolved beings are able to project images, words, music, whole scenarios into people's minds if they, if there is a specific purpose for that.
1: Okay. Let's go to the wild card line, and Nancy is in Philadelphia. You're on Coast to Coast AM. Go ahead.
3: Hi, folks. Nancy
0: Hello.
3: here, Philadelphia lawyer. Now, I will
0: Ah.
3: say that I've always been a skeptic about repressed memories. Often you hear this in a courtroom with respect to sexual abuse when people were a
0: Oh, yeah.
3: child. I said to myself, I don't know if that's true or not, but now I know it's true. And I'm very nervous to describe this, although not totally nervous. When I was 1 and a half, I watched my mother die in front of my eyes, killed by a drunk driver. She was 27. Now, my father was in the car along with my older sister, 3 and a half. Everybody would say to me, "Oh, how horrible." Well, you were too young to have any memory, right? And I would say, "Well, I don't remember my mother's face. I don't have an active memory of her physical appearance. But I would say I remember certain feelings that I had." So when my daughter was born, I had a weird experience. I kept telling everybody, "I feel like I got back something I lost when I would hold her and nurse her and look in her eyes." Now, fast forward, I find in my father's file cabinet, he's passed away many years, a white envelope sealed, nothing written on it. I started shaking. I said, "Nobody keeps an unmarked envelope sealed for no reason." And I said, when I found it, I started shaking. I said, "I know it's going to be something about the car accident." I open it up. There are two clippings. By the way, my father never spoke a word about the accident on the recommendation of a child psychiatrist in the 50s. Unheard of. Unheard
0: Unheard
3: of
0: of.
3: that a person would go to a psychiatrist. That meant you were cuckoo. Now, the child psychiatrist said, "Don't ever speak about the deceased mother." My father got remarried a year later. The children were so young, they will bond with the new mother. Don't have a picture of the old mother. Don't talk about the old mother. And I did bond with my adoptive mother, who I love dearly. She's still alive at 99. Now, I open the envelope and I read the two newspaper clippings about the car accident from two different local papers in the area in New Jersey. And I had a breakdown. I thought I was going to die. I remembered everything. I remembered the ambulances, the fire rescue, the fire engines. I remembered the crash. I remembered every detail. I remember seeing my mother dead on the ground. I thought I was going to have my third heart attack at that point. And honestly, I called my older sister, who does have an active memory of everything and will never speak of it because it's so traumatizing to remember. And I want to tell you, I should have had hypnosis where I could have remembered everything without the trauma.
1: Wow,
3: Unbelievable,
1: Nancy, that's
3: 100%.
0: Bless your heart. Bless
1: unbelievable
0: your
1: story.
0: heart, Nancy. Bless your heart.
1: Well,
0: Wow, what a
1: Leslie, we got
0: thing
1: to
0: to go
1: go.
0: through.
1: We've hit the end
0: Oh.
1: of the show. I mean, what unbelievable discovery there. But real quick, Leslie, if people wanted to find you after the show, what's the website again?
0: Lightwork Hypnosis, all one word, and just lightworkhypnosis.com. And
1: Great.
0: you'll see more than you ever wanted to know about me, and you can shoot me a little note. I'd love to hear from you.
1: Perfect. Leslie Mitchell Clark, thank you so much for the last couple of hours. I've really enjoyed it. And a lot of people to thank here on the show, Michael Cosio, Adam

0: Thompson, Gina Silvetti, Tom Danheiser, Donna Walker, Dan Galanti, Sue Trakis, Bill May, Sean Latasseur, Lex Lonehood, my mentor Phil Tower, and of course the legends that make it all possible, George Norrie and Art Bell, and you, the longtime listeners of Coast to Coast AM. I'll be back again Friday night and Saturday nights, just a few days away. 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
13: Good morning, it's 5 o'clock. I'm James Foster with your CTV News Update. We're going to see some rain through parts of this morning. If we're lucky, maybe some sun and cloud for this afternoon. And hey, if we're even luckier, a pretty nice Tuesday, but we'll have to wait and see. It's 19 degrees right now. Your weather details are in moments, and here's what is making news. Montreal's 15th homicide of the year is believed to be the 12th femicide of 2026 in Quebec after a 44-year-old woman was found murdered inside a home in the Saint-Michel neighborhood. CTV's Angela McKenzie has more.
14: Montreal police have been on the scene since Saturday afternoon when a call was made to 911 requesting a wellness check at an apartment on 9th Avenue near Cremazie Boulevard. The victim, whose identity has not been released, was pronounced dead at the scene. Police also found a 51-year-old man with stab wounds to his upper body. He was transported to the hospital in critical condition. Police say he is considered a suspect.
15: The 51-year-old man is considered as a suspect right now in this investigation murder. And we now can say that this man was in an intimate partner relationship with the victim.
14: This could be the 12th suspected femicide in Quebec since the beginning of the year. In 2025, there were 14 suspected femicides in Quebec, according to the Canadian Femicide Observatory.
13: Montreal's 6,000 blue-collar workers could be going on strike and potentially throwing a wrench in the spokes of the Cycling Road World Championships, which are set to be held here in Montreal at the end of September. According to La Presse, the union representing the workers is going to announce a series of new pressure tactics this morning. The workers have been without a collective agreement since January 1st of 2025. Negotiations have been stalled over wage increases and the use of subcontractors. Now, on the flip side, the strike by some 1,900 provincial government engineers is set to end this morning at 7 a.m. That decision follows a settlement recommendation that was submitted by a mediator. The details of that recommendation were presented to union members on Friday. The strike brought 150 road construction sites across Quebec to a standstill. A lab at Polytechnique Montréal is spearheading efforts to better prepare Canada for future pandemics. It's called the Ramp Up Initiative, and it aims to address critical workforce and supply chain challenges. Scientists have been developing scalable vaccine and medicine production techniques in order to prepare for future health crises. Canada's top trade negotiators stuck around Washington for the weekend as Wednesday's new U.S. tariff threat looms. Canada-U.S. Trade Minister Dominic Leblanc and Chief Negotiator Jenna Shahed met virtually with U.S. Trade Representative Jameson Greer for 1 hour yesterday. An evening statement from an aide to Leblanc said that the meeting was constructive and discussions are continuing. We get more from Karen Rebo.
16: Talks have intensified in recent weeks since U.S. President Donald Trump signed an executive order to impose 50% tariffs this Wednesday that would apply to a variety of goods from cement to hockey sticks. The Americans said the new levies were a response to provincial bans on U.S. liquor, the supply-managed dairy system, and quotas on some U.S. vehicles. The meeting took place virtually because Sunday was Greer's birthday.
13: Now, on Friday, Greer said talks have been constructive, but insisted Canada must lift its retaliatory measures to avoid new tariffs. He said that the United States has had major trade issues with Canada for decades. Prime Minister Mark Carney is set to make an announcement about energy security after reports that Quebec and Newfoundland and Labrador have reached a deal regarding Churchill Falls. The hydro utilities in the two provinces jointly own the Churchill Falls Generating Station under a contract that was signed in 1960. The provinces had a framework agreement in 2024 to end that deal and create a new energy sharing arrangement with expanded generating capacity. But after Newfoundland and Labrador Premier Tony Wagham was elected last fall, he ordered a review of the deal and sent a negotiating team back to the bargaining table. Stats Canada is set to report fresh inflation figures for July this morning.
17: A poll of economists expects the annual rate of inflation ticked up to 2.9%. Last month, after cooling sharply to 2.8% in June. According to LSEG data and analytics, Canadian drivers found relief at the gas pumps in June. That's as peace talks in the Iran war progressed and reined in global oil prices. But economists say progress in taming inflation likely reversed course last month as renewed hostilities in the Middle East set gas prices higher again. This will be the last look at price data before the Bank of Canada's next interest rate decision in September. Aaron Sousa, The Canadian Press.
13: The memorandum of understanding that was supposed to put a pause on fighting between the U.S. and Iran expires today.
18: The deal was reached in June after high-level talks mediated by Pakistan. There's little evidence that either side wants to extend the agreement. Both sides have accused the other of violating the terms of the deal multiple times. The deal aimed to put a pause on fighting, reopen the Strait of Hormuz, lift a U.S. naval blockade of Iranian ports, and end the war between Israel and Lebanon. Both the U.S. and Iran have said that they are winning the war and that the ceasefire has had little impact. Traffic through the Strait of Hormuz, a critical oil corridor, remains well below pre-war levels. I'm Mark Mayfield.
13: Actress Hayden Panettiere has died. She was 36 years old. Further details surrounding her death were not immediately available. ABC's Rena Roy has more.
19: Panettiere fought battles she later made public, including postpartum depression after the birth of her daughter. Amid those struggles, she gave up custody of her daughter, Kaya.
20: I remember every second of that day. Every second. No mother could forget a single thing about the day she signed her child away.
19: Panettiere also battled years of addiction and sought treatment multiple times.
13: And nearly 30 years after Tupac Shakur's murder, the man charged in his death is going to trial. ABC's Andrea Fuji has details.
21: Dwayne Keith Davis, known as Keefy D, isn't accused of firing the gun that killed Shakur in 1996, but prosecutors allege he planned the drive-by and provided the gun. Prosecutors say Davis's nephew got into a fight with Shakur and his entourage after a Mike Tyson fight in Las Vegas. Hours later, Shakur was in the passenger seat when a car pulled up beside him and opened fire. Davis has pleaded not guilty.
13: For interviews and other audio, go to CJAD800.com or download the iHeartRadio app. Your next CTV News update is at 5:30. Coming up, Ken Connors is here. He'll take you through the full forecast, tell you what's going on in the world of sports, have everything you need to know. Trudy, she's still out. I'm here, back from vacation. I've been going through the morning newspapers, and I could tell you a very interesting story that, I kid you not, has one of the most unique Quebec Court of Appeal rulings that I have ever read.
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0: Waiting for the hook. Death Cab for Cutie. Song called Pep Talk, a band out of the state of Washington. Down in the U.S., they performed their song Pep Talk from their new album, I Built You a Tower, in the latest NPR Tiny Desk concert. Those are cool. See those online from time to time. Good morning. It's quarter after five. Ken Connors in for Andrew Carter. Andrew's off this week. Last week of summer vacation. Happy to jump in and fill in for him here and come back on the air and say hi to all my friends here at the radio station, including Mr. Foster. How are your 2 weeks? You enjoy it? You rest?
1: Not long enough.
0: Never is.
2: Yeah.
0: Never is.
1: It was an interesting, you got to wake up at 2:30 in the morning today. After not having to do that for 2 weeks.
0: I know,
1: so like, that's always a great time.
0: It's a reset.
1: Yeah. When I was sitting in bed last night, I was like, ooh, gotta set that 2:30 alarm. And I just heard the sigh in my wife's, like, just like this again. You're gonna keep waking me up and go, ugh. So yeah. But yeah, it was fun. Nice to be back.
0: I don't wanna put you on the spot, but what I did and started to do ever since I started doing morning radio as I just slept in the spare room, so didn't wake anyone up down the hall.
1: That might become See, when I was doing less of the morning and more of an overnight and morning, that wasn't much of an issue because I would leave at night and I would sleep during the day. Now we're both kind of at home at the same time, but there are definitely moments, especially this summer, where I just thought to myself, you know what, it's really hot up here, I want to go sleep in the basement.
0: There you go. It's good to have you back, James. Doing double duty, of course, because it's summertime. A lot of people on vacation. Elias is off, of course, and Trudy's going to fill in again this week between 9 and noon. Let me get right to the weather forecast out of the gate and let you know what's in store for this Monday, the 17th of August. We had a little bit of rain overnight last night, too. Kind of a little a wet drive-in this morning. Had the wipers going with some light rain this morning on the drive-in. So at the moment, it's 19. A high today of 27. Here's the deal for today. The showers, these light showers, will end at some point this morning, and then hopefully a mix of sun and cloud this afternoon. There's a 30% chance of showers staying in the forecast for this afternoon, but I think, you know, we'll just get rid of it this morning and have a decent-looking afternoon. High at 27 today, and the humidity will stick around. That 27 today will feel more like 34. 15's the overnight low tonight. Tomorrow, nice looking day for Tuesday. Mix of sun and cloud and a high of 26 tomorrow. Wednesday, back to rain and a high of 22. Then right now, long range into the week. Thursday, Friday look like really nice days. Thursday, sunshine in 24. Friday, sunshine in 26. As I said, at the moment, a little damp out there. And 19 from the text line at 514-790-0800. Let's say good morning to our friends weighing in on the price of gas. I saw it coming out of Saint Laurent this morning at 185.9, back up there. South Shore Steve, it says good morning to us this morning. Welcome back, James, as well, from Steve. Gas prices in Brossard, 185.9. Thank you for that. Chris has saw it in East End at 185.9 as well this morning. Morning, Chris. And our friend on the West Island. A little bit of variety here up and down to St. John's. Good morning from DDO. Anywhere from 173.9 to 185.9. Get away you can at 173.9, let me tell you. What else? In sports, how are our Blue Jays doing? Well, they're putting together a decent run here in the second half of the season after a slow start coming out of the All-Star break. But the Jays yesterday afternoon, actually they lost yesterday, but they took 2-3. Against the New York Yankees, losing yesterday in extra innings of 4-3, the Jays did to New York. So no sweep for them. Toronto heads to Florida to start a three-game series with Tampa tomorrow. Jays are currently sitting one game back of the final American League wild card spot. You want to get to the papers? Take a look what's catching your eye this morning?
1: Yeah, I mean, we can also talk about whatever else you want, Ken. If you want to talk papers, we could do papers.
0: Let's do a little bit of
1: that. I got some papers here for you.
0: Let's start with the Journal de Montréal and the question. I'm going to do my Seinfeld impression here. What's going on with the Champlain Bridge?
1: Well, I don't know, but I go on vacation for 2 weeks. I come back, nothing's changed. We're still talking traffic, apparently.
0: Oh, yeah.
1: Yeah, it turns out traffic volume on the Champlain Bridge has exploded. The latest stats here obtained by the Journal say it's hitting an average of nearly 150,000 crossings a day. You have the commuters and transport analysts here pointing out that the surge isn't just random. This is all thanks to the ongoing work at the LaFontaine Tunnel. Because of all the restrictions that they have over there, everybody's heading on over to the Champlain, which also means, oh boy, is that becoming quite packed over, well, just for the last, I don't even know how long, because I try to avoid that area every single time I have to go to the South Shore. So for everyday drivers, it just means longer delays, grinding rush hour congestion, and a lot of frustration. And the worst part is there's no quick fix.
0: No.
1: Because of the fact that Montreal is an island, you only have so many options to get on and off of it. So right now, there is absolutely no end in sight, because the surge is actually tied to the work with the LaFontaine Tunnel. I mean, when is work on anything ever done here in the city? There's still cones on the Ville Marie Tunnel. How long have they been? I've been here for 13 years. I don't think I've ever come into this place where I haven't seen cones on the Ville Marie. And that's even after it was rebuilt. So, yeah, you can expect heavy congestion on the Champlain for the foreseeable future. So if you're heading out, hey, you might want to pack some extra patience if you have to take the bridge.
0: Still one of my favorite views, though, of the city of Montreal when you come in on the Champlain Bridge as you're heading into the city.
1: Very nice. It's very, very nice. But you get a lot of time to look at it.
0: You do. You do. You get a good
1: you get a nice view, yeah, sure, because you're there for quite a while.
0: I had a slight split-second moment of panic coming in on the Ville Marie. Not panic, but concern when I was coming in through the Ville Marie Tunnel, because I had heard last week when I was listening to you guys that at times I think the Papineau exit was closed off the Ville Marie, right, heading east. But it was
1: I wasn't there. I have no idea.
0: That's of course, yeah, of course you're off. I think I heard Andrew mention it and Trudy mention it, because I was coming through the tunnel and then I saw some orange up ahead, but they were just off to the side of the Papineau exit.
1: Every time I'm on the Ville Marie and I start just coming up that last little, last little incline there, and you just see over the edge, you're like, oh, do I see the light arrow that's telling me that the bridge is closed and I have to get out at De La Montagne or whatever?
0: Yeah,
1: and,
0: yeah,
1: and when you don't see it, it's the greatest start to your day.
0: James, I have the Journal de Montréal here in front of me, and there's a story on the front page about influencers who are behind bars.
1: Yeah. Hey, Ken, you want to be an influencer?
0: Do some time.
1: Go do some time in a Quebec jail, it seems.
0: What's that about?
1: This is a bizarre trend that seems to be happening in Quebec prisons right now. Inmates using smuggled cell phones to turn themselves into social media influencers. Yeah, they're filming the old TikToks, going live on Instagram, basically broadcasting their daily lives behind bars. One of the inmates who the Journal spoke to quite a bit for this article joked that he always told his mom he'd be famous. And he says now he is, thanks to the powers of social media.
0: With a slight detail, with an asterisk.
1: Yeah, you know, he also has quite the criminal past as well. This guy's got quite the rap sheet, to say the least. Now, the prisoners, they're saying, this is fine. It's all good. There's no security threat. This is just a way for us to pass time. We're just sharing what our lives are like, and we're trying to connect with the outside world, which, you know, call me crazy here, but I'm pretty sure that's the point of you being in prison, for you to not have contact with the outside world. I feel like that's part of your doing time.
0: Hello.
1: But hey, maybe that's just me. They say they aren't hurting anyone and they're just trying to beat the boredom of prison life. I thought prison was supposed to be boring. Now, on the other side, you have correctional officers and their union who are very alarmed about all this. They are pointing that the cell phones are major security breaches, not just innocent video making. The prison guards are worried that these guys who are now in prison with connections to street gangs and other, let's call them organizations on the outside, are now using these platforms and their phones to control their networks from the outside, coordinate illegal activities, intimidate people. potentially who knows what they're looking up online as well in connections to those guards. Mm-hmm. Ministry of Public Security saying that they're actively confiscating phones and punishing inmates who get caught. However, the guards say this is just an uphill battle. Technology keeps getting smaller, drones keep dropping things into courtyards, and authorities are constantly struggling, they say, to keep up with the influx in devices.
0: Going to jump to the Montreal Gazette here in just a second. It's Ken in for Andrew, who's off this week for one more week of summer holiday. He'll be back here for you next week at 5:25. If you're wondering about the weather today, I had a little bit of rain overnight last night. Some showers still in the forecast, light rain this morning, and then some clearing this afternoon. 19 right now. And hopefully a decent-looking afternoon with a bit of sunshine. 27 will be the high with the humidity. That'll feel like 34 today for your Monday, the 17th of August. You teased us earlier, I think, off the five, right? What is this Quebec Court of Appeal ruling that gave you a chuckle?
1: Oh, this one's great, Ken. Now, so we just talked about smuggling cell phones into prison. Yeah. This is a different type of smuggling. This one involves an inmate who was caught in a provincial jail trying to smuggle some wacky tobacco. You know, the old the old weed, the old cannabis there.
0: The hooby dooby.
1: Yeah, that. But officials say he tried to smuggle it in by stuffing it up his butt after a drone dropped a package into the prison courtyard. And this became a very interesting legal battle because the lawyer for the inmate argued that the weed came from a government-run store, the SQDC, which means it is totally legal when it's purchased. Therefore, his lawyers argued that he could not be convicted under the Federal Cannabis Act because the prosecution couldn't prove he knew the cannabis itself was technically illicit and there was no intent to distribute. Mm-hmm. On the other side, the Crown said, well, Quebec law bans possession of weed inside provincial jails, period, no matter where it was bought. The Quebec Court of Appeal heard from both sides. They said, wow, the Crown is right on this one, and this is, as I mentioned, the greatest decision that I have read in quite the long time, saying a person does not use butter to shove a package up their anus to hide it unless they are fully aware of what they are doing and that it is highly illegal. Right. So they upheld the original conviction that, yes, putting weed up the butt to smuggle it into prison is, in fact, illegal.
0: I'm glad they got to the bottom of it.
1: Yeah.
0: Thank you, James. Oh, you know what? One last look here. It's 5:27. Before we take a break and head to the 5:30 update, CTV Montreal website about the West Island, this group on the West Island, still fighting over the Fairview Forest, right?
1: Yeah, they're still fighting. The community efforts underway here in Pointe Claire. You're in Pointe Claire. You can watch this one also on the CTV Montreal News website. So this is that Fairview Forest. It's right at the corner of Fairview Avenue and Brunswick. Mm-hmm. Community members, environmental activists, they're fighting to preserve what they're calling this urban forest. For them, it's about protecting the local biodiversity, maintaining green spaces in a heavily developed area now with the REM and all the other condo buildings that are popping up in that area for the wild. They view the forest as an irreplaceable ecological asset for their community. And they're trying to kind of push away this urban development. The land, though, it's really highly valued because it's prime location for kind of what developers would want now. You have the mall, you have the REM station, you have access to just about a million axes of public transit. Yeah. So they're trying, everybody, developers want to expand everything all the time. The community is continuing their fight. There's no final agreement yet, but the battle very much still active. Citizens continuing to hold rallies and pressure local city officials to intervene and grant full protection to the land.
0: James Foster, good to have you back. It's Ken in for Andrew. In 60 seconds, your 5:30 CTV Montreal news update.
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4: 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I'm James Foster with your CTV News Update. Montreal's 6,000 blue-collar workers could soon be going on strike and throwing a wrench into the spokes of the Cycling Road World Championships, which is set to be held here in Montreal next month. According to La Presse, the union is going to be announcing a series of new pressure tactics later today. The workers have been without a collective agreement since January of 2025, recently voting for the strike mandate. Now, on the flip side, the strike by some 1,900 provincial government engineers is set to end this morning at 7 a.m. That decision follows a settlement recommendation that was submitted by a mediator. The details were presented to union members on Friday. That strike brought 150 road construction sites across Quebec to a standstill. Speaking of those roads, let's head on over to the traffic center for our first look and say good morning to Debbie Marcellos.
5: Well, good morning and welcome back, James. We are seeing a very light drive this morning, but with the rainfall, visibility is an issue. Hydroplaning is a factor. And so it is slow on the Met West at the Laurentian Autoroute, Laurentian South aboard the Met from Côte-Vertu, 25 South for La Fontaine Tunnel, backing up at Sherbrooke as you merge into one lane to the South Shore, but also seeing delays through Terrebonne on the 25 South with an incident in Laval near Boulevard des Mille-Îles. And so traffic backs up from the 640 on the 40 westbound heading in from Repentigny. Congestion from Repentigny to an incident before the Charles de Gaulle span. Looking for versatility, unlimited mileage warranty, and standard iActive all-wheel drive? 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
4: And from your Dormez-vous Weather Center today, we are still going to see some rain off and on through parts of this morning. Then maybe, if we're lucky, a mix of sun and cloud the rest of the day before maybe the rain comes back late this afternoon, maybe early this afternoon. It's one of those days. It's a Monday. High of 27 degrees is expected. It'll be humid at times, too, getting up into the mid-30s on the Humidex. Tomorrow, some sun, some cloud. Looks like more cloud late in the day. A high of 26. Could see some rain on Wednesday, a high of 22. And then right now, the forecast has sunshine the rest of the week. 19 degrees right now. 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
0: Morning, it's Ken Connors in the all this week for Andrew. Andrew's just going to be back next Monday for you, one last week of summer vacation. At 5:33, your top five things you need to know on this Monday, the 17th of August, including Hollywood waking up and mourning the death of a young actress. Most details coming up next here on the Andrew Carter Morning Show.
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0: Yes, and happy to be here with you on a Monday morning. Hope you had a good sleep. You're up early with us. We appreciate that. Text line is open. Already have a text about a celebration that we'll take care of next hour. A wedding anniversary. Yeah, if you have anything that needs a shout out, let us know at 514-790-0800. About 20 minutes now away from 6 o'clock. Let's start the top five, as always, with the weather situation. We had a little bit of rain yesterday, right? Yesterday evening, overnight too. Bit of a sprinkle when we drove in this morning. 19 is the current temperature. Let me just refresh that, make sure we're up to date. Yeah, it's 19. A little bit of light rain. That'll stick around this morning. A few more showers this morning, they're telling us. And then some clearing this afternoon. And a mix of sun and cloud. And we'll head for a high of 27. So it looks like, we'll get rid of the rain this morning. And then a decent-looking afternoon. High of 27, that'll feel like 34 with the humidity. Overnight low tonight will be 15. Your Tuesday's looking really nice. Lots of sun. Bit of cloud, no rain tomorrow, high of 26. Wednesday, back to the showers, and a high of only 22. But Thursday and Friday looking good to wrap up this week as we just cruise through August. Thursday, sunny and 24. Friday, sunny and 26. Well, this news broke, I guess, late last night, and very sad news. Hayden Panettiere, the actress known for her roles on shows such as Heroes and Nashville, has died, according to a statement that her father released yesterday. She was only 36 years old. It's with profound sadness that we share the tragic passing of our beloved Hayden. She was an incredible light and force of nature who brought immeasurable love and joy to all who knew her and to the millions who watched her on screen. That's her father, Skip Panettiere, making that statement. The details around her death are unknown. Her rep said that an investigation is ongoing. Some of her credits in TV and film include the films I Love You, Beth Cooper, Scream, a couple of Scream movies, and the title role in this 2011 Lifetime telefilm on the life of Amanda Fox. Very sad news. Hayden Panettiere passing away unexpectedly at the age of 36. Some other things here in your top five for you this morning as I scramble on my phone here to read my notes. Stand by. Everyone, just stand by. Nobody panic. It's coming up. On your top five this morning. Oh, this is some good news in the world of sports. Canada won its third world championship in women's flag football yesterday in Germany, defeating the U.S. 27-20. And Canada will now compete at the Sports Olympic debut, which will take place in Los Angeles in 2028. And elsewhere in our top five, Montreal's going to be honoring the late Oliver Jones. You might have missed this news yesterday when it broke, but Montreal's going to be honoring the late Oliver Jones this Wednesday with a public viewing at City Hall. The pianist and jazz legend passed away last month at the age of 91. Those wishing to pay their respects and offer condolences to the family can do so Wednesday from 1:30 until 7:30 at City Hall in the Hall of Honor. And lastly, the Country Music Festival was a huge hit again this summer. So much so that Evenco has more or less guaranteed that the Country Music Festival will be around for the next 5 years, and likely longer. Over 43,000 tickets were sold for this year's edition that wrapped up last night. And a sign that the word about Lasso is getting around. A third of the festival's audience this year over the weekend came from outside the province. Montreal, the Nashville of the North. Who knew? It's 5:43, just ahead of another look at the roads. Early morning look with Debbie. Here is your late night roundup.
1: Jimmy Kimmel.
2: Welcome to Jimmy Kimmel Live. I'm your guest host, Anthony Anderson. Press Secretary Caroline Leavitt is stepping down at the end of the month. She said she wants to spend more time lying to her family. Now, Leavitt has a toddler and a baby and a husband who's 32 years older than her. So between that and working for Trump, it was just too many diapers to change. We don't know who the new press secretary will be or which beauty pageant she is the runner-up in. But if you're interested in the job, send your resume, headshot, and cup size to 1600 Pennsylvania Avenue, Washington, DC.
1: Jimmy Fallon.
3: Did the FAA just announce that they hired over 2,000 gamers to be air traffic controllers? Yeah, a drunk pilot talking to a stoned air traffic controller. What could possibly go wrong? I think it's a good idea as long as they understand there's no extra lives. Well, switching gears to some business news, Chick-fil-A just announced their new fall menu. Yeah, fall chicken. So, turkey? Well, this is going viral. A circular house in California that rotates 360 degrees is on sale for $3 million. Ooh. If you want to save $3 million on a spinning house, just buy a normal house, get drunk, and lie down. Switching gears, I read that Goldfish is launching the first ever gluten-free crackers. Not to be outdone, Nabisco announced their animal crackers will now be cage-free. And finally, according to a new study, dogs can tell when you're happy, sad, or frustrated. Cats can too, they just don't care. We have a great show. Give it up
1: for Seth Meyers.
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9: Good morning, Ken. Good to talk to you. It is raining and it makes for a tricky drive this morning. Visibility issues and hydroplaning can be a factor. We have an incident on Laurentian Auto Route South just before Côte-Vertu. Traffic backs up at Henry Bourassa. Metropolitan West, a little busy through Saint-Michel and then at the Laurentian Auto Route 25 South for La Fontaine Tunnel. Ongoing road work there. You're down to one lane in the tunnel. It backs up from Sherbrooke and they've just cleared an incident on Highway 40 West in Lachenaie before the Chaldergall span, but congestion is in Repentigny now from Valmont through to the Benjamin Moreau span, 25 south through Terrebonne from the 640 down into Laval where we had an earlier incident. 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
0: All right, Deb, thank you very much. At 546, a little bit of light rain coming down. Outside our window here at the corner of Papineau and René-Lévesque. Current temperature is 19. A few more showers sticking around for this morning and then some clearing this afternoon and a decent looking afternoon on the way. It's 19 right now. 27 will be the high for today with hopefully a few sunny breaks and a 30% chance of showers throughout the day. Yeah, but that 27 will feel like 34 for so. Going to be another humid one. James Foster is back after his holiday. And he's working on the 6 o'clock update. He has news on a gas tax and as well the passing of a baseball legend that we'll fill you in about. Coming up here in less than 15 minutes from the CJAD 800 newsroom. Anthony DiBiasio is behind the board in master control. Kira Yeager is here as well, producer of the Andrew Carter Morning Show. Kira, did I see you posting online about being at Lasso?
24: Yes, sir.
0: Look at you.
24: I love going to these music festivals. It's exhausting because you walk around and you get tired and all that stuff, but it's the vibe is so much fun.
0: When were you there? Saturday or last night?
24: I went on Saturday. Oh, yeah, Saturday afternoon. And, everyone is just like so into it with their cowboy hats and their cowboy boots. And it's just such a cool, such a cool event.
0: You can take the metro, right?
24: Yes.
0: Take the metro?
24: Absolutely.
0: Yeah.
24: Best way to do it, for sure. Yeah.
0: It's not ideal parking.
24: No.
0: There's no parking, really.
24: Not really.
0: All right. Anthony, how are you? How was your weekend?
25: Good. I don't do outdoor shows.
0: He's consulted his legal team, and he has made this short, curt statement that they prepared for him.
24: That's okay.
25: Yeah. No, I just had nothing.
0: Yeah.
25: Nothing. It was great. I slept and... just
0: take it easy.
25: Puttered around the house.
0: Good for you.
25: Yeah.
0: What did I do on the weekend? Oh, you know what? We were pretty busy. Friday, it was so nice Friday night at around supper time that we went out, did a bucket of balls at Golf Dorval, then we stopped for a drink on the patio there and said hi to my buddy Chuck Bowman in the restaurant. And then we went for sushi. I had $6 left on a gift card at a sushi place on the West Island, so I took. I'm not going to waste it.
25: Yeah,
0: no, it was a little more than that. A place called Kaiwa. I think I'm pronouncing.
24: Oh,
0: that
24: I
0: right.
24: think I've been there
0: in the Galleria de Source. Right?
24: Yeah. It's good there. It's very fresh.
0: Yeah, it's very very nice. Is the thing about sushi, like, you don't think you're going to eat too much, right? We ordered a platter that had 31 pieces on it. I said, well, we'll take some home. We'll have some, for tomorrow. Yeah. We finished it off.
24: Yeah. Well, if you're hungry, you're hungry. Do you have like a favorite roll or type of like sushi?
0: I like it all.
24: Sushi roll.
0: I eat it all.
24: Yeah,
0: I eat it all.
24: Me too.
0: Yeah. Saturday, we took the REM downtown. We had to go to we're getting new blinds for a couple of windows. So we went to this place, a terrific place for home decor called Empire on Park Avenue. Then we walked through the Cat City Spectacle. Oh, I wanted to mention this. If you're a certain age, you remember back in the day, there was a place, a bar, which was a great people-watching spot at the corner of De Maisonneuve and Crescent. It was called Casa Pedro. Everyone went there for sangria, pitcher sangria, and you just sit and watch people go by, back in the day. Well, there's a new Casa Pedro. The new Casa Pedro... It's a it's on St. Catherine near the Catsida Spectacular. You know, between, let's say, the Bay and Place des Arts, there's this old St. James United Church. But in the back of it, there's a mini concert venue. I've seen some shows there. In the back of the church, believe it or not. Yeah, yeah. It's a cute little room. And so it's called Le Balcon. And they have a restaurant. And so they set up this beautiful patio outside the St. James United Church. And it's a great spot just to watch people going by on St. Catherine. And it was a beautiful afternoon on Saturday. And so we stopped there for a drink. And I'll just wrap up my weekend with the fact that yesterday, Lauren and I, we took my niece's kids. That's how old I am. My niece's kids.
25: Wow.
0: Thank you for that, Anthony. Thank you for that.
24: Double wow.
0: Yeah. I don't like your tone. Claire is 11, just turned 11 on Saturday, and her younger brother, Caleb, who's 8. We took them, we took Claire out for her birthday, and her brother came along. We went to the Old Port and treated them. You know, we had the pizza, and we did ice cream, and a lot of people down at the Old Port in Old Montreal, too.
24: So busy, eh?
0: What we did to entertain the kids is we went into one of those, it's called the SOS Labyrinth.
24: Okay. I've done that. It's so fun.
0: Yeah.
24: Yeah. No, did you get lost? Or?
0: Did we get lost? Yeah. 20 minutes in, I needed a drink.
24: Oh, wow. Yeah.
0: Because we thought it was going to be lit and one of those mazes, but it was pitch black.
24: Oh, no. That's scary.
0: It was really dark. And they said, yeah, it takes about 45 minutes. We were in there for an hour and a half.
24: Oh, dear.
0: We finally get out because the thing is you go through the maze and you have to find four different treasures. You stamp your card and you can get a prize. But
24: final verdict, frustrating or fun?
0: Well, it was fun. It was fun. The kids had a good time. We let the kids lead the way. But you'd come across other, you know, adults with kids, and you looked at each other in the eye and said, hey, can you help us?
24: That knowing look like, oh, God, get me out of here.
0: How long have you guys been in here? But it was a lot of fun.
25: The oh wow when you did, you know, like my
0: don't
25: niece's
0: apologize.
25: Kids. No, it's not an apology. It's I'm always amazed, like in terms of, like I don't feel old, right? My age doesn't make me feel old, right? But what makes me feel old is when like other people are doing things that make me feel old. So like for example, you know, like my son's 21 and you know, like he went off to Europe by himself to tour. That makes me feel old that my little boy
0: for sure
25: is off and running whatever. Not, you know, not that I'm 50, but you know, that he's 21 and you know, going off.
0: Yeah.
25: So that's why when you said

0: I used to go to a few thrift shops back in the day, and I've definitely found nice stuff,
1: it's fun,
0: but
1: yeah.
0: Nothing like a designer bag or anything like
1: Not
0: that.
1: Not yet, sister. Keep
0: Not
1: it up.
0: Yet. No, I'll keep looking.
1: Let us know on the text line. Did you ever score something really cool and impressive for a little bit of money at a thrift shop? Let us know at 514-790-0800. Here's a laugh before we take a break. Brian Regan on spelling in school.
2: I remember my teacher asked me, Brian, what's the I before E rule? I before E, always. So she explains it, no, Brian, it's I before E, except after C, and when sounding like A, as a neighbor in way, and on weekends and holidays and all throughout May, and you'll always be wrong no matter what you say. Brian, how do you make a word a plural? You put an S at the end of it. When? On weekends and holidays. So she asked this kid who knew everything, Irwin, what is he plural for ox? Oxen. The farmer used his oxen. Brian, what? Brian, what's the plural for box? Boxing. I bought 2 boxing of donuts. Let's try another one. Irwin, what is he plural for goose? Geese. I saw a flock of geese. Brian, what's the plural for moose? Moosin'. I saw a flock of moosin'. Brian, you're an imbecile. Imbecilin'. What, are you speaking German, Brian? German. Germaine. Jackson. Jackson 5. Tito. Brian, what the hell are you talking about? Oh, no. No, really.
3: 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Engage with your favorite hosts in on-air conversation.
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2: Less than 2 minutes away from the update in the CJAD 800 newsroom. Good morning, it's Ken in for Andrew. In sports, yesterday afternoon, the Jays lost in extra innings to the Yankees 4-3, but Toronto did take 2 out of 3 in that weekend series. A no sweep, though. Toronto heads to Florida to start a 3-game series with Tampa tomorrow. The Jays are currently sitting 1 game back of the final American League wildcard spot. Canada won its third world championship in women's flag football yesterday, defeating the U.S. 27-20. A nice return to the court yesterday afternoon at the Cincinnati Open for Montreal's Félix Auger-Aliassime, defeating Greece's Stefanos Tsitsipas 6-3, 7-5. Next up for Félix tomorrow, he'll face Juan Cirundolo of Argentina. In women's singles yesterday, and since Leyla Fernandez was eliminated in the second round, losing that match. And the Montreal Roses got some great goalkeeping from Anna Karpenko yesterday afternoon to help the Roses beat AFC Toronto 2-0. 2-0 was that score. And in golf, Scottie Scheffler was back to his old self yesterday, turning a 2-shot lead into a runaway in the FedEx St. Jude Championship. He closed with a 4-under 66 for an 8-shot win. James is ready to go. Let's head off to the CJAD 800 newsroom.
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4: Good morning. It is 6 o'clock. I'm James Foster with your CTV News Update. It's going to be an interesting day with a little bit of sun, a little bit of cloud, maybe a little bit more rain, all this. And yeah, it is still a Monday. It is 19 degrees right now. Your weather details are in moments. And here's what is making news. An investigation into the latest suspected femicide. Could a world championship be disrupted by a blue-collar strike? And the man with his own surgery has died. All that and more coming up. But first, we head on over to the traffic center and see what is going on the roads with Debbie Marcellos.
5: Well, we have some rainfall and it makes for a wet drive. We have water accumulation on the roadways, visibility issues as well. And so an incident on Laurentian southbound just after Henry Bourassa, backing up traffic from Salaberry. Met westbound slows through Saint-Michel and then from Saint-Laurent to Stinson. 13 southbound in from Laval, heavy at Saint-Martin. Congestion on the 25 south through Terrebonne from the 640 down into Laval, and it clearing out finally on the 40 westbound in Repentigny after an earlier incident before the Charles de Gaulle span. Run to Super C and save until August 19th at Super C. Selection butter, 454 grams, is only $4.43 each. That's Super Super C. Let us know what you see on the roads. Call in your tips to Star 800. Your next report at 6:15.
4: In the news, Montreal police continue their investigation into what is believed to be the province's latest femicide, potentially the 12th in Quebec this year. A 44-year-old woman was found dead inside an apartment building in the Saint-Michel district over the weekend while police were conducting a wellness check. A 51-year-old man was also found at the scene with stab wounds, police confirming that he was in an intimate relationship with the victim and he is considered a suspect. The man is expected to be charged later today. Montreal's some 6,000 unionized blue-collar workers are threatening to disrupt next month's World Road Cycling Championships with a historic strike. Their union is warning that it will significantly ramp up pressure tactics if the city refuses to speed up negotiations and improve its rigid wage offers. Union leaders telling La Presse that the current proposal put forth by the city would cut their members' purchasing power by 10%. They are also slamming the current administration for what they're calling hypocrisy, noting that the city begged blue-collar workers to help prepare for the massive sporting event while simultaneously, they say, outsourcing nearly $3 million in road work on the race route to private contractors. Blue-collar workers have been without a collective agreement since January of 2025. You may have noticed the latest jump in the price of gas, and that's still with Ottawa's pause on the gas tax. Now, Conservative leader Pierre Poilievre saying that the federal government should give Canadians at least another 10 months of relief.
6: The Liberals suspended the federal fuel excise tax in April in response to global price shocks sparked by the U.S.-Israeli war in Iran. At the time, Prime Minister Mark Carney said the measures would stay in place until Labor Day and would bring gas prices down by an average of 10 cents a liter and diesel by 4 cents a liter. At a news conference in Vancouver, Poilievre said prices are on the rise again and Canadians can't afford a 10-cent per liter hike next month. In a letter to Carney, Poilievre said he wants the excise tax relief extended until at least July 1st, 2027, at which time it can be reviewed. David Augustine, The Canadian Press.
4: Prime Minister Mark Carney is set to join two premiers today in making an announcement about energy security after there have been reports that Quebec and Newfoundland and Labrador have reached a deal regarding Churchill Falls.
7: Carney's public itinerary says he will be in St. John's with Premiers Tony Wakeham and Christine Frechette to announce some news. The hydro utilities in the two provinces jointly own the Churchill Falls Generating Station in Labrador under a contract signed in 1969. The provinces had a framework agreement in 24 to end that deal and create a new energy sharing agreement with expanded generating capacity. But after Wakeham was elected last fall, he ordered a review of that deal and sent a negotiating team back to the bargaining table. Last week, La Presse reported the two sides had reached an agreement, with Ottawa playing a facilitating role by offering financial incentives. Karen Rebo, The Canadian Press.
4: Actress Hayden Panettiere has died. She was 36.
8: Save the cheerleader, save the world.
9: She played the cheerleader in Heroes and a country star in Nashville. And today, Hollywood says goodbye to Hayden Panettiere. Her father confirming to ABC News that she died Sunday. No word on a cause of death. This coming Friday would have been her 37th birthday. Brian Clark, ABC News.
4: And baseball legend Tommy John is dead at the age of 83. John's agent says that he passed away at his home in Florida over the weekend, surrounded by his wife and other family members. John was a four-time MLB All-Star and won more than 288 career games in his career. However, despite all that, he's best known for a groundbreaking elbow surgery. After suffering a torn ligament in 1974, he underwent an experimental elbow reconstruction procedure by Dr. Frank Job that allowed him to continue his career with the Dodgers. That proceeded to be then called the Tommy John surgery. For interviews and other audio, go to CJAD800.com or download the iHeartRadio app. Your next CTV News update is at 6:30.
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1: Great song. He has a great ballad, too, called Why'd You Lie? Colin James, great on the guitar there, James. He's having a birthday today. He's turning 62. We'll take your birthday celebrations on our text line at 514-790-0800. If I'm not mistaken, there's not one, but there's two prizes all this week on the Andrew Carter Morning Show. Do I have that correct? All right. So we do one with the Can't Lose Quiz, and then a little later on in the morning, some nice prizes. Let's get to the weather forecast, shall we, and tell you what's in store for today. We had a little bit of light rain overnight and yesterday evening as well. A bit of light rain on our drive in this morning. The current temperature is 20. Your CJAD 800 Dormez-vous forecast for this Monday calling for a high of 27. 20 at the moment. 27 will be the high. Looks like we have a 30% chance of rain in the forecast throughout the day. So we might get another little sprinkle. Maybe not, though. So they're only 30%. And they're saying maybe some clearing this afternoon. Some sunshine. That would be nice to kick off the week. So we'll keep our fingers crossed for a sunny break or two this afternoon. Overnight low tonight, it'll be 15. Tomorrow, nice day. No talk of any rain. Mix of sun and cloud and a high of 26. Wednesday, back to the rain and 22. Then Thursday and Friday look like really nice days. Thursday, sunshine and 24. Friday, sunny and 26, as I mentioned. We're heading for a high of 27 today. It'll feel like 34 with the humidity. At the moment, it is currently 20. Coming up around the corner, well, not to trigger anyone on the West Island that went through some flooding problems over the last few years, but we have a story for you about this two-day storm that caused almost $1 billion in damages to some Canadian homeowners. And a man who got an unexpected surprise in his mailbox. That's coming up next as well here on the Andrew Carter Morning Show.
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1: 12 minutes after 6 o'clock. Road report coming up here in just a couple of minutes if you're out and about on this Monday morning. By the way, it's National Thrift Store Day. We're asking you on the text line this morning at 514-790-0800. Did you ever score something really, really good at a thrift store? Paid just very little money for something that was of great good value. Gray weighed in, said, I scored an $800 black leather trench coat for $35. That's impressive. Nancy and Magong, good morning, Ken. I once scored an awesome antique window mirror, corner cabinet, and lamp. And they say other people's garbage is someone else's treasure. She says her dad was an avid auction goer, so maybe that's where she got the taste for that. That's Nancy and Magong. Thank you. Let us know on the text line if you ever scored something really cool for a little money at a thrift store. All right. I want you to hear a couple of stories here. You know, flooded basements after an extreme storm isn't unique to Montreal's West Island. Here's a CTV News report on how a two-day storm in Manitoba caused almost $1 billion in damages to homeowners.
14: The water levels have gone down, but the impact remains. Weeks after heavy rains flooded parts of southern Manitoba, communities are continuing to confront the damage head-on.
15: I would say it is one of the craziest years.
14: The Swan Valley region in southwestern Manitoba was among the hardest hit. Major flooding damaged hundreds of roads, bridges, culverts, and homes.
15: Lots of people had water in the basements, and some people were lucky and only had a couple inches, but some people had a basement right full. Certainly there was huge amounts of damage in those cases.
14: In addition to cleanup, Gade says many residents have been continuing to assess damages and have been filing insurance claims. According to the Insurance Bureau of Canada, insured losses from 2 days of severe weather in June in both Manitoba and Saskatchewan have climbed over $840 million, up from all of 2025, which saw around $760 million in losses, mostly due to wildfires.
16: The losses that you saw in Manitoba, Saskatchewan are from wind, water, hail, right, over a very short period of time.
14: Liam McGinty says billion-dollar weather disasters are now becoming increasingly common across Canada.
16: The next question is, have we done enough to adapt to this new normal? And in our view as an industry, we've not done nearly enough as a country.
14: McGinty is urging provincial and federal governments to start investing in better infrastructure to protect Canadians from these extreme events, conditions that John Hanesiak says have been felt across the prairies.
17: We're on track to potentially break records for, at least for the Canadian prairies, for severe weather reports and events. So we're still putting together the numbers, but we could potentially break some records this summer.
14: Hanesiak warns the active weather pattern could continue through the rest of the summer and into the fall. Alex Scarpa, CTV News, Winnipeg.
1: And one more here for you about a California man. We just got an unexpected surprise when a postcard his parents mailed him from Copenhagen in July of 2000 finally showed up in his mailbox 26 years later. Both of Bob Shepherd's parents have since passed away, which makes that postcard that much more special.
18: I started looking at it and go, oh my gosh, this is a treasure. Flying in, we saw lots of water and green, green land everywhere. Love, M&D for mom and dad. Probably what happened to this postcard is it somehow fell out of a bin or a basket or a shelf or something like that. And they must have just found it recently and said, hey, the guy still lives at the same address. Let's go ahead and send it to him. This was, to me, almost a postcard from heaven.
1: This is a nice story. Got a little lump in my throat listening to that. 6:15, let's get to the roads. Road report here brought to you by the Met. There's a new way to travel in Greater Montreal. The Met, Montreal Metropolitan Airport, is now open. Discover the Met. Hi, Debbie.
19: Well, Ken, we're looking at a pretty decent drive. It is wet, and so we have some hydroplaning. It can be a factor. Visibility issues as well in some areas. Right now on the Met westbound, it slows from Lac-Ordaire to Saint-Michel, and then from Saint-Laurent into DeCary. It backs up on Laurentian South at Henri Bourassa. 13 South slows in Laval at Clairoux for the Bisson Bridge. Lapontaine Tunnel from before Sherbrooke as you merge into one lane to the South Shore for ongoing road work, but all clear in from the South Shore. Looking at an incident though on the 138 at the exit for Clément. There's no shortcut for saving time, but saving money is simple. 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
1: Weather forecasts for the greater Montreal area on this Monday morning says the showers will end early this morning. Then a mix of sun and cloud this afternoon with a 30% chance of showers. The high is going to be 27 today. With the humidity, you'll feel like 34. At the moment, it is 20. So, yeah. So, hopefully, some sunny breaks this afternoon to start this week off. Coming up in less than 15 minutes, another update from the newsroom, including a look at how our top trade negotiators stuck around Washington for the weekend. We'll get an update on that, of course, with Wednesday's new U.S. tariff threat looming just a couple of days away. So, James got that story coming up in, as I said, less than 15 minutes. And coming up around the corner, we'll do some morning money. With Arnie Zweig, take a look at the markets, and as well, a couple of stories that caught his eye, business headlines. One is about crypto awareness on the rise among Canadian investors. And when it comes to a car and your next vehicle, should you finance, lease, or pay cash for it?
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1: 6:22, time for some morning money with Arnie Zweig, Portfolio Manager, Senior Wealth Advisor with Scotia McLeod. Good morning, Arnie.
7: And happy Monday, Ken. Happy Monday.
1: Happy Monday. Did you enjoy your weekend?
7: Lovely. Lovely. I always enjoy my weekends. Yeah. What's not to enjoy? You know, kicking back, looking at the garden, you know. Yeah. What's not to enjoy?
1: Sometimes, yeah, sometimes the little pleasures in life, like just having a coffee out back and staring at the garden and just enjoying what's left of summer, really, as it flies by, doesn't it? I'm telling you.
7: Oh, it's flying by.
1: All right.
7: Can't believe it's mid-August.
1: No kidding. Arnie, let's start with how the markets looked at Friday's close.
7: Yeah, the Friday North American markets were lower. The Dow lost over 100 points. NASDAQ was down by about 0.25%. Investors were digesting weaker than expected retail sales data out of the U.S. The TSX also was a bit weaker. There was continued tensions in the Middle East, which led to another rally in oil prices. It closed out the week at around $82 a barrel. Investors were digesting the weaker than expected retail sales. It's interesting because this week we're expecting to see a lot of retail sales data being released in the form of earnings reports from Walmart, Target, and Home Depot. And so we're going to see how healthy the consumer truly is over the days to come.
1: Arnie, we're going to take a look at a couple of, not necessarily business headlines, but business stories or columns that caught your eye. And one is about crypto awareness is increasing among Canadian investors.
7: Yeah, you know, there was a newly released crypto survey done by Ipsos for the Ontario Securities Commission, and it found that Canadian investors are more informed about cryptocurrency than in the previous surveys, which were done a couple of years ago. But having said that, they still say that many Canadians are still in the dark about what crypto actually is, and found that only 59% knew what a crypto asset is. That's up slightly in 3 years from 54%, yet 25% of respondents when asked how many actually held crypto, 25% of them said that they held some crypto. But what I found really concerning was only half of the crypto buyers verified whether their trading platform or their the investments actually were registered with provincial securities regulators. And the survey also found that 34% of respondents consulted friends, families, or colleagues before purchasing crypto. And 46% got their information from social media. So there's you know, a lot of room for education, let's say.
1: Here's the age-old question that we're going to take a look at. When it comes to a new car, your next vehicle, should you finance, lease, or pay cash?
7: Yeah, good question. Depending on your rate, how long you'll keep the vehicle, your cash cushion, there's a lot of things that go into it. Dealers will love to talk into in monthly payments, let's say, because almost any number can be made to look affordable if you stretch the term long enough. But whichever payment you choose, Ken, the vehicle itself has to fit your income. So my rough rule of thumb is you have to keep the purchase price reasonable given your gross annual income. And for some people, that could be 20% or so. Keep your all-in monthly costs, meaning the payment, the insurance, maintenance, to around 10% of your gross monthly income.
1: Sounds like good advice to me.
7: Yeah. You know, I think people should avoid that 84-month trap. Some car dealers or companies are suggesting you can, you know, pay $100, you know, here or whatever. But if you're financing it over 84 months, that's at a certain point, you're going to be paying more than the value of the car is. So So, you know, making it fit into your budget isn't always the best rule of thumb. Maybe have a budget first before you go car shopping.
1: There you go. Sounds like good advice to me. Arnie, thanks for this. We'll chat tomorrow.
7: Edmund, Ken.
1: And Sean Starr from TSN 690 has pulled up a chair. Good morning.
0: Good morning, Ken. Good to see you.
1: Oh, you got a little, snuck in a yawn.
0: No, you know what I was doing? I was doing my mouth exercises for proper enunciation.
1: Thank you.
0: It is Monday morning, after all, you know?
1: I know.
0: Try not to talk during the weekend.
1: I hear you. You and me both, buddy. let's talk about the talking they did in Toronto. The Jays were going for a sweep yesterday against the Yankees, but they took 2 out of 3. They lost yesterday in extra innings.
0: Yeah, they've been red hot, huh? Mm-hmm. Taking 3 of 4 from the Red Sox and then almost going again for the second consecutive chance for a series sweep, but they lose in extra innings. Meanwhile, they're red hot, let's be honest. They've won 7 of their last 10 despite that 4-3 loss in 10 innings on Sunday. The Jays are actually off. They haven't had a day off in almost a month. They open a 3-game series starting tomorrow against the Tampa Bay Rays. So, you know, you look back on the last maybe 2 weeks, and here we are towards the tail end of that 2-week run where I think it was pretty conclusive that their season was going to be on the line. Boston, Yankees, and now the Rays, and then they play the Yankees again. So this is kind of the window. And so their first day off in a month, Ken, and they're a game back of the wild card race after an incredible surge here in mid-August.
1: 1 game back.
0: Not bad.
1: All right.
0: Yeah, not bad.
1: You know who had a good weekend was Felix Auger-Aliassime. I think it was his first match in maybe 40 days, but he's playing at the Cincinnati Open, and he won yesterday.
0: Yeah, beating Stefano Tsitsipas. Meanwhile, Leila Fernandez lost in 3 sets to Shi Yu Wang at the Cincinnati Open. And it's unfortunate. You go back, you know, you make the reference to Felix Auger-Aliassime dealing with the unfortunateness along with Denis Shapovalov and Gabriel Diallo at the Montreal Open, you know, the tournament that lasted for the better part of 2 weeks. He had that back injury right on Monday. Couldn't get out there. Didn't even step out onto the court, so had to withdraw. But nice to see his back healthy, his game tight, getting ready for the final Grand Slam on the men's side and the women's side, by the way, of course, with the U.S. Open coming up in New York.
1: Montreal Roses got some great goalkeeping yesterday, and they won their game, beating AFC Toronto.
0: Yes, good team. This is a good team. Nice to see, by the way, you know, further to that, that the Montreal teams, the Alouettes, are the creme de la creme of the Canadian Football League. CF Montreal gets Alexis Sanchez. He makes his arrival at Saputo Stadium, but they draw 1-1, and the Roses doing very well. One of the best teams in their league. So looking forward to, you know, nice to have Montreal pro teams at the top of the table.
1: Scottie Scheffler had a good weekend as we wrap up. Back to his dominant form yesterday. He won this FedEx St. Jude Championship, right?
0: Yeah, won it going away, too. Won it by 8.
1: 8?
0: Yeah, just dominant performance. Multi-win season. One of the youngest players to have, you know, at least 5 years in a row where he's won multiple times on tour, joining guys like Tiger Woods and Jack Nicklaus. And nice to see. I mean, I understand the underdog gets a lot of momentum, gets a lot of love, but nothing like Scotty, who's, in my opinion, good TV, not for everybody because he doesn't have the biggest personality, but just the way he goes about his business on a court when he has a lead, man, he just does not let up and did not yesterday. 1 by 8. Tough golf course, too. It was dry, baked out, and really fast.
1: 466. That's your game, really.
0: Oh, yeah. After 12 holes, maybe.
1: Thanks, Sean.
0: Thanks.
1: That's our buddy, yeah, Sean Starr. Listen, James is ready to go. Then we're coming back with Trudy's Takeaways, and we'll do celebrations as well, plus the Can't Lose quizzes on the way with a really nice prize all this week. A pair of tickets to see Dance Now at MTELUS, which is coming up on Friday, October 9th.
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8: 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I'm James Foster with your CTV News Update. Clouds and looks like a little bit more light rain off and on through parts of this morning. Then we'll see some sunshine, and then there's a real good chance that we see a little bit more light rain later on. It is 20 degrees right now. Your weather details are in moments, and here's what is making news. A spike in homeless deaths across the province. Blue-collar workers are set to turn up the heat at an impromptu dance party. That and more coming up. But first, we're heading on over to the traffic center to see what is the latest on the roads with Debbie Marcellos.
19: Well, James, we have a wet, messy drive right now, but we have pretty light volume. Traffic in from the South Shore, just starting to slow on the up ramps for the Mercier and at LaFontaine Tunnel from just before the 132 to the South Shore at LaFontaine. It's backing up at Yprévaux, and we have an incident, a stalled vehicle on the 40 West access ramp to 25 South. On the Metropolitan West, it's heavy from Lac-Cordaire to Saint-Michel, then from Saint-Laurent into Dakary. It backs up on Laurentian South at Salaberry now, 13 South and from Laval from the 440. Northbound Dakary starting to slow at just around Jean Talon for the Metropolitan. Southbound Dakary moves well. Run to Super C and save until August 19th at Super C. Raspberries, 170 grams, are only $1.44 each. That's Super Super C. Traffic and transit every 15 minutes on CJAD 800. Your next report at 6:45.
8: In the news, a new study by researchers at the University of Sherbrooke revealing that deaths among Quebec's homeless population have skyrocketed by over 180% between 2020 and 2024. This report obtained by Heads-Up Canada confirmed that at least 400 unhoused people died during the four-year window, Montreal seeing the highest per capita mortality rate in the province. The data also highlighting a devastating trend for unhoused women, whose mortality rates have jumped by a staggering 211%, which far outpaces the increase that was seen among homeless men. Experts say women are dying much younger and are increasingly trapped in hidden homelessness, they say, which is them often avoiding mixed shelters out of fear of violence. A 51-year-old man is set to be charged today with the murder of his partner, who was killed Saturday in an apartment in Montreal's Saint-Michel neighborhood. The 44-year-old woman was pronounced dead at the scene. The suspect was taken to hospital after police found him at inside the home with what is believed to be self-inflicted stab wounds. This is the 12th suspected femicide in Quebec this year. Montreal's 6,000 blue-collar workers could be throwing a bit of a wrench into the spokes of the Cycling Road World Championships that are set to be held here in Montreal next month. According to La Presse, it's one of the targets as the union that represents the workers is set to announce a series of new pressure tactics this morning after workers voted for a strike mandate. They have been without a collective agreement since January of 2025. Negotiations have stalled over wage increases and the use of subcontractors. Now, on the flip side, the strike by 1,900 provincial government engineers is set to end in about 25 minutes' time. That decision follows a settlement recommendation that was submitted by a mediator and presented to union members on Friday. The strike brought about 150 road construction sites across the province to a standstill. Canada's top trade negotiators stuck around Washington for the weekend as Wednesday's new U.S. tariff threat looms. We get some of the details from Karen Rebo.
9: Canada-U.S. Trade Minister Dominic LeBlanc and Chief Negotiator Janice Charette met virtually with U.S. Trade Representative Jameson Greer for an hour on Sunday. An evening statement from an aide to LeBlanc said the meeting was constructive. The spokesperson said they took stock of the work that has been done by their respective negotiating teams and discussions are continuing.
8: And an impromptu dance party broke out inside a hardware store on Saint Laurent Boulevard. And while it was only a party of two, it's still been seen by thousands upon thousands of people. That's because video was shared by Xavier Trudeau last night on Instagram because it features his dad Justin and Katy Perry dancing to his new song Downtown as it was played on the radio.
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8: Now I'll tell you this: the older Trudeau breaks out his best dad dance moves. It is a sight to be seen.
0: He's holding a plunger.
8: Holding a plunger, some bathroom supplies as they were making their way through the store. Yeah. Other pictures and videos of Trudeau and Katy Perry in the hardware store also started flooding social media as they enjoyed their lighthearted dance session. And I suggest you go watch it because those are some killer moves that Trudeau's got going on there.
1: I've been known to do a little two-step in the aisles of my neighborhood, Rona.
2: 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Your next CTV News update is at 7 o'clock.
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0: Wouldn't that be nice? Founding member of the Go-Go's back in the 80s, the MTV era, too, and still around. Belinda Carlisle has a solo career as well, turning 68 today. We'll do celebrations for you in about 15 minutes. Get him in on the text line at 514-790-0800. At 638, I'm Ken Connors in for Andrew Carter, who's off for this week. He'll be back here for you next Monday, taking another week, last week of summer vacation. Happy to be in here filling in. Let's get to the weather forecast. Your CJAD 800 Dormez-vous forecast for today. Calling for not a bad day. We have to get this this light rain out of the way. It's going to stick around throughout the day. About 30% chance of more, 30% chance of more showers today. But the high is going to be 27. With the humidity, you'll feel like 34, and they're telling us, don't be surprised if you get a sunny break or two this afternoon. So we might salvage the day with a decent-looking Monday afternoon. At the moment, it is 20. Coming up around the corner, how about Trudy's takeaways? Richard Martineau in the Journal de Montréal on how to turn a bum into a man. And as well in the Journal, Sophie Durocher is a little miffed about what an American company has just purchased here locally. That's coming up next here on CJAD 800.
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6: Good morning. In for Andrew Carter, Ken Connors. CJAD 800.
0: 20 before 7. Another road report is standing by here in just a couple of minutes. But Trudy is here for her takeaways, looking at some of the columns, opinion pieces in this morning's newspapers. Trudy, good morning.
7: Good morning, Ken.
0: We're going to start with Richard Martineau. Tell me about this. He writes about how to turn a bum into a man.
7: This is his recommendation for fathers who are dealing with their sons who are disrespectful and just don't seem to get it and aren't on the right path. He says, take them to see the movie Tony. And this is the new biopic about Anthony Bourdain, the noted chef and broadcaster. And it's because this story in the movie covers one particular point in Anthony Bourdain's life that turned him from a punk into a man. He was fairly young. He was
0: kind of drifted, I think, before he found his way.
7: Exactly. And as Richard Martineau says, this little, so-and-so could have as well ended up in jail or in a back alley with a needle in his arm, except he finally became a man. How did it happen? He got a job working for a very ill-tempered chef that instilled in him two values. One is this sense of putting effort into something, and the other is the love of a work well done. And those two things, according to Richard Martineau, turned Anthony Bourdain from someone who was on a very bad path to someone who would go on to international acclaim as a chef and broadcaster. So he says, you know, this chef was not easy on Tony. You know, he would do things like if he, you know, wake him up in the morning by pouring a bucket of water in his face, that type of stuff, if he wasn't up to snuff. But it did turn Anthony Bourdain into a man who was able to take responsibility for himself. It gave him a framework and strict rules that he had to meet.
0: Tough love.
7: Yeah.
0: Sophie Durocher, she's a little ticked off about an American company that made a purchase that she's unhappy about.
7: Yes, purchase price unknown, but Veyron, headquartered on Madison Avenue in New York, is now the proud owner of a building just across the street from us. It's the Maison Radio-Canada, the CBC building in Montreal. Now, the backstory to this is that a number of years ago, that property was sold to the Canadian property developer Broccolini for a buck. The deal being that Broccolini would build the headquarters of Radio Canada, the new headquarters of Radio Canada, CBC, and the broadcaster would become a tenant, paying $1.75 million a year. And that for 30 years, that was a 30-year lease in exchange for the property. And so that happened, and the new Maison Radio Canada was inaugurated a couple of years ago. But she's saying that at a time when we're supposed to be elbows up, at a time when we are supposed to be distancing ourselves from the U.S., you know, now we have Veyron headquartered in New York, all over social media vaunting its new acquisition in Canada, the seat of Canadian public broadcasting, and that does not go down well with her.
0: Right. One more in the journal, Trudy. Yasmin Abdel Fadel questions whether we're really united against Trump.
7: She is taking a look at the negotiations ongoing this week to desperately try to reach a deal before that deadline for the latest round of Trump tariffs to go into effect. And she's saying we're starting to see some cracks in our approach because it's a negotiation and we may win some, but we're going to have to lose some. And the question now is which industry, which province is going to have to swallow. And swallow hard, because it's not going to be good news all the way around.
0: So which is the nature of a negotiations. You got to give up a little something, too.
7: Yeah. Right? So she's asking, what is it going to be? Is it going to be aluminum? Is it going to be steel? Is it going to be lumber, timber? Is it going to be agriculture, culture, automobiles? Is it going to be supply side dairy? What is it going to be that is going to be sacrificed so that we can reach some type of an agreement to protect other industries? And she's saying that this is coming at a time where here in Quebec, we're heading into a provincial election where one of the front runner is a sovereignist party, a separatist party. And she says, let's think about this for a moment. An independent Quebec up against the U.S. and fighting to defend its interests. The PQ would have you believe it would be able to do a better job to defend Quebec's interests. She's saying, well, wait a minute, it would be the same, exactly the same questions. Which industries would Quebec choose to sacrifice? Which regions would Quebec allow to be hit hardest?
0: Just one more quick one, Trudy, before we break for the road report. In La Presse, Nathalie Collard says, when it seems like the world is falling apart, people are still finding reasons to hope.
7: Yeah, it looks as though La Presse is hoping to do a series of thought pieces on hope, finding hope at a time, you know, the forests are burning and there's migrants drowning and we have, you know, what's going on in the U.S. and so on. But she said that she and a colleague were talking to young festival goers at Oceaga this summer, and she got a lot of encouragement in speaking to them because they may have had a reason to be very cynical, but in fact, they say that the people around them, their family and their friends, give them hope that things will improve. And in this piece, Nathalie Collard talks about the difference between hope and expectation. You know, hope might be something that's just dreams. Expectation, it involves you doing something. Mm-hmm. You know, it's my expectation. I will be able to help to contribute to a difference. And she says that's the way to approach the future, is to have not just pie in the sky dreams of hope. It's to have expectation of improvement, and then you're working towards achieving that.
0: I hear the voice of Andy Dufresne in Shawshank Redemption. Hope is a good thing.
7: Yeah.
0: He learned that from his buddy Red. 6:46, Trudy, thank you. Let's get to the roads and bring in Debbie Marcellos. Hoping our drivers are going to have a good rush hour this morning on this Monday morning. 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
8: Well, it's a damp morning, and so the rain really making for a slow and steady drive on the Met West. We have a lot of volume already from L'Angelier, pretty heavy into Dakarry, and northbound Dakarry at Jean Talon. On Laurentian South, aboard the Met, it slows from Salaberry, moving well through Laval, but there is a slowdown on the 15 South at the 640 in Boisbriand. 13 southbound, we have the roadwork in Laval, and so it does slow from the Vachon Bridge to Dagenais, and then from the 440 down to Henry Bourassa, where they've just cleared a stalled vehicle. In from the South Shore, Champlain Bridge, a little heavy at Tashro, and it slows on the 132 up ramp for the Mercier. Also a little busy at La Fontaine Tunnel toward Montreal before the 132. 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
0: Thank you very much. It's currently a gray, 20 degrees out there. It's going to be a humid day today, though. The high is going to be 27. It'll feel like 34 with the humidity. There's going to be a 30% chance of showers in the forecast throughout the day today. But they say this morning, you know, maybe another sprinkle and then some clearing this afternoon. Hopefully a sunny break or two in the forecast for this Monday. Coming up at 7 o'clock, another update from the CJAD 800 newsroom, including a story that we're following about Montreal's 6,000 unionized blue-collar workers and a threat they're making and the timing of this possible labor strike. James Guss has all the details for you there coming up in just a few minutes. We're going to take a look at celebrations here. I wanted to mention it's... Oh, sorry. Forgot about the music. Forgot about the kids.

0: New Kids on the Block, Donnie Wahlberg, member of the band, and also an actor as well. He's having a birthday today. Donnie Wahlberg is turning 57 years old today. Got the right stuff. Celebrations at 514-790-0800. Nothing in the mailbag, but we do have something from the text line. It says here, Tanya, 7 years ago on this date, we were married. And today is our 7th anniversary together. And like the song Orlean says, you're still the one. Aw, isn't that nice? Great old song, too. Love you, honey. That is from Warren. You know what? Some other celebrities having birthdays today. I made a note of those here. Mentioned Donnie Wahlberg. You know who's having a birthday today? Bobby De Niro is 83 years old. Robert De Niro turning 83. Sean Penn is 66. And Austin Butler, fine young actor, 35 years old. He was Elvis, right, in the movie? The Baz Luhrmann Elvis treatment, and he was in Dune 2, Austin Butler. All right. You can get a late-breaking one in at any moment here on the text line, 790-0800. Mentioned it was National Thrift Store Day, and asking you to let us know, did you find something really cool and spent very little money on getting a real gem at a thrift store? Sonia LaSalle says she went to a flea market, and we ended up getting a Ken Dryden rookie card and a box of old hockey cards. I don't know who slipped it in, but I was very happy about that. So whatever you scored in a thrift store, let us know. Love to collect these and mention some of them on the air for you. How about a nice prize on the Can't Lose Quiz? All right, call us now to win the prize all this week. Pair up tickets to see Dance Now at MTELUS, which is coming up on Friday, October 9th. 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
7: I believe Ralph Fountain Pierrefonds on the line. Ralph, good morning.
8: Good morning. How are you doing?
7: They tell me you're a numbers guy. You're an accountant.
8: I am a numbers guy. That's correct.
7: Well, good to have you on the show. We're going to play the Can't Lose Quiz here and play Radio Dictionary. So it's going to be one weird word and a couple of definitions. You just have to pick the right one. Ready?
8: Okay, perfect.
7: By the way, the prize is kind of cool. It's called Dance Now Montreal, and it's a concert, and it's got all these great dance acts.
8: Yeah,
7: Ace of Base and Hathaway.
8: Hathaway, yes. I used to love him.
7: Oh, yeah.
8: Great.
7: Real McCoy, Robin S. All right. Ready for the word?
8: Yes,
7: sir. Are you ready for the word? The word is... I'll say it a couple of times here. Shaq Baggerly. The word is Shaq Baggerly. Yeah. And so we have two definitions for you. Kira, you want to start things off?
9: Yeah. So it means in a loose, disorderly manner. So, for example, he woke up too late to shower or shave and appeared Shaq Baggerly at the morning meeting.
7: Wow. Anthony, what's Shaq Baggerly?
10: Well, Shaq Baggerly is not an adjective, but a noun. It's an Australian anteater.
7: An Australian anteater?
10: Yep.
7: Oh, interesting.
8: Okay.
7: Well, you have your work cut out for you there, Ralphie boy.
8: Yeah. 50%. I got 50% chance. Yeah. I'm going to have to go with the first one.
7: A loose, disorderly matter?
8: Yes.
7: A loose, disorderly matter. You'd be absolutely right. Way to go. Way to go.
8: Nice.
7: All right.
8: Nice.
7: Now, was it Hathaway's What Is Love, which was part of that famous Saturday Night Live skit with the guys in the bar?
8: That's correct. Yes,
7: that's it. Ralph, I want
8: at the Roxbury.
7: Yeah. At the Roxbury. Yeah. Exactly. Yeah. So I want you to pull that off in October at MTELUS.
8: Okay, I'll try.
7: Send us pictures.
8: All right, thank you.
7: Ralph, thank you for listening to the Andrew Carter Morning Show. Have a good day, have a good week, and I'm going to put you on hold for one more minute.
8: Right. Yes, thank you so much.
7: Thank you very much. All right, yeah. What is love? I think Jim Carrey was in a famous SNL skit when they did that.
10: Oh, it's hilarious. It's hilarious.
7: With Will Ferrell?
10: Yeah.
7: So that's the prize all this week. And we have another prize coming up later on in the show to tell you all about and give you a chance to win as well. So, yeah. Lots of prizes all this week here on the Andrew Carter Morning Show. Andrew's off for one last week of summer vacation. He'll be back here for you next Monday. I'm Ken Connors filling in. News is standing by here at 7 o'clock with James Foster. I want to tell you a little bit about some sports news for you, keep you up to date. Yesterday afternoon, the Yankees beat the Blue Jays 4-3 in extra innings, so no sweep for Toronto. They did win 2 out of 3, though, against the Yankees. So the Jays are now heading to Florida, 3-game series with Tampa.

0: That's going to start tomorrow, and the Jays are currently sitting one game back of the final American League wildcard spot. All right. It was a nice return to action yesterday afternoon in Cincinnati Open. Montreal's Felix Auger-Aliassime defeated Greece's Stefano Tsitsipas 6-3, 7-5. So he's moving on there. He looked really good. And this is kind of cool. Canada won its third world championship in women's flag football yesterday. World championship. The game was in Germany, Dusseldorf, if I'm not mistaken. Anyways, the Canada defeated the U.S. 27-20. And our Canadian team going to compete at the sports Olympic debut, which is in L.A. in 2028. Back to tennis for a second over in Cincinnati and the Cincinnati Open in women's singles yesterday in Cincinnati. Leila Fernandez was eliminated in the second round. And our Montreal Roses got some great goalkeeping from Anna Karpenko yesterday afternoon to help the Roses beat AFC Toronto. Final score there was 2-0.
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2: Good morning, it's 7 o'clock. I'm James Foster with your CTV News Update. Clouds and some light rain this morning. That'll then maybe make way for a tiny bit of sunshine before then possibly more clouds and more light rain later on. It is 20 degrees right now. Your weather details are in moments, and here's what is making news. Blue-collar workers could be slowing down a cycling world championship, the latest on Canada-U.S. trade talks, and I think somebody needs to call Jason Statham. All that and more coming up, but first, we need to put in a call to the traffic center and ask Debbie Marcellos, hey Debbie, what do you see on the roads?
3: Well, James, it's a messy drive, a lot of water accumulation, and so splash. It affects visibility. Volume is pretty heavy on the Met West from L'Angelier into DeCary. And northbound DeCary slows at Jean Talon. Eastbound Trans-Canada starting to slow at Côte-de-Liesse to board DeCary South. But southbound DeCary moves well. In from Laval, 13 South slows from St. Rose down to the Bisson Bridge. Laurentian South in pretty good shape, but in Montreal from Salaberry, pretty heavy to board the Metropolitan. In from the South Shore spans are moving well. Minor slowdown, though, at the up ramp for Lafontaine Tunnel, or down ramp if you prefer, from just before the 132, and for Lafontaine to the South Shore, it backs up at Yves Prévost because of road work. Want more space and more safety features? 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
2: In the news, Montreal's 6,000 unionized blue-collar workers are threatening to trigger an unprecedented labor strike during next month's World Road Cycling Championships. The union saying that they've been without their collective agreement since the end of 2024 and is now warning that it will start to intensify pressure tactics if the city continues, they say, to stonewall negotiations. Leadership is claiming that the current wage offer put forward by the city would effectively slash their members' purchasing power by at least 10%. In a statement this morning, the union has slammed the city's administration for what it's calling hypocrisy, noting that city officials begged its employees to rush through paving repairs for the global race while simultaneously paying private subcontractors, they say, up to four times more for the exact same road repair work. The investigation continues, and one man is expected to appear in court in connection with what is believed to be the province's latest femicide, potentially the 12th in Quebec this year. A 44-year-old woman was found dead inside an apartment building in the Saint-Michel district over the weekend, all this while police were conducting a wellness check. A 51-year-old man was inside the home. He was suffering from stab wounds and taken to hospital. For the moment, investigators believe those wounds were self-inflicted. Police have confirmed that he was in an intimate relationship with the victim, and he is considered considered a suspect. He's also expected to be charged in connection with the city's 15th homicide. Canadian trade officials say that they took part in another constructive meeting with their American counterparts yesterday, as the time crunch is now really on to a Wednesday deadline on Donald Trump's 50% tariffs. Meantime, conservative leader Pierre Poilievre is once again criticizing Mark Carney's tactics and ongoing negotiations. CTV's Michael Sapario is following the latest developments here at home and stateside.
4: According to sources, the two sides are still far apart. If no deal is reached, the U.S. is promising to impose punitive tariffs of 50% on billions of dollars of Canadian exports.
5: I think that many Canadians, while they would like to continue to maintain the elbows up, would not appreciate what that actually means.
4: The U.S. trade rep warns Canada against imposing any kind of counter tariff if new U.S. tariffs come through.
2: While officials say trade discussions are continuing, the plan for the next 48 hours remains unclear. The memorandum of understanding that was supposed to put a pause on fighting between the U.S. and Iran expires today.
6: The deal was reached in June after high-level talks mediated by Pakistan. There's little evidence that either side wants to extend the agreement. Both sides have accused the other of violating the terms of the deal multiple times. The deal aimed to put a pause on fighting, reopen the Strait of Hormuz, lift a U.S. naval blockade of Iranian ports, and end the war between Israel and Lebanon. Both the U.S. and Iran have said that they are winning the war and that the ceasefire has had little impact. Traffic through the Strait of Hormuz, a critical oil corridor, remains well below pre-war levels. I'm Mark Mayfield.
2: And a jawsome discovery was made by a father and son duo while on vacation on the Jersey Shore. A massive tooth, almost the size of 11-year-old Beau's hand, was found by the Pennsylvania family. But what could this tooth be from?
7: It's a shark.
8: It's like 20, 25 meters.
9: It's Megalodon.
8: Impossible.
2: Yes, a prehistoric megalodon, the largest shark to ever live, which they say is extinct, but hey, I've seen the movie. Beau's dad, Michael, is the one who actually made the find inside of a cracked rock, but there was just one problem.
10: I looked down and I was just astonished, but I couldn't fit my hand in there. I'm screaming like a crazy man over there for him to come running over because of a small hand.
11: I was just like, really excited. At first, I was scared to put my hand down until I seen it.
2: So what do you do with a really old tooth? Well, they took it to the Cape May Whale Watch and Research Center, which confirmed that the tooth is a bona fide fossil. 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

0: Think we'll hear that tonight at Flash Bell? I think so. It's like Springsteen not doing Born to Run. Deep Purple, along with Kansas, and Jefferson's Starship or Airplane? Airplane. Starship? Lost track. That's a nice triple bill. Congratulations to everyone on CJAD, all our listeners who won tickets for that show tonight at Plants Bell. Good morning, it's Ken Connors in for Andrew Carter at 7:08. Here's your CJAD at 100 Dormez-vous forecast for this Monday and a peek ahead to the week. It's still currently 20 out there. 27 will be the high for today. There's a 30% chance of rain in the forecast throughout the day. Hopefully some sunny breaks. They say some clearing around the lunch hour, making way for maybe a sunny break or two this afternoon. High of 27 with the humidity, it'll feel like 34. Tuesday, mix of sun and cloud and a high of 26. Wednesday, back to the rain and a high of 22 for midweek Wednesday. Then Thursday and Friday, clearing and a couple of nice days there. Thursday, Friday to wrap up this work week. Sunny and 24 on Thursday. And sunny and 26 on Friday. Do you think we can prevent or at least warn people about these terrible wildfires? It's been just a terrible summer for wildfires, not only here in Canada, but in Europe as well. I'm going to talk to an expert on that topic when we come back here on CJAD 800.
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0: On a gray Monday morning and start to the week, 7:11. Well, more than 100 wildfires are burning across British Columbia, with thousands of people under evacuation orders and widespread air quality warnings. The Bald Range wildfire near Summerland has grown rapidly in extremely dry conditions, while researchers are looking at whether technology can help them get ahead of fires before they become emergencies and disasters. One of those researchers is University of Ottawa professor Hossein Banagdari, whose wildfire risk map uses satellite data to identify areas across Canada that are particularly vulnerable. And Professor Banagdari is on the line. Professor, good morning.
11: Good morning.
0: Let's start with what's happening out in British Columbia. It's been a terrible summer for them. Why has the province there been hit so hard this year? And what made conditions so favorable for these fires?
11: Absolutely. What we are seeing in BC this year is really several drivers of fire danger coming together at the same time. I should say it starts with what already happening before summer. Several parts of province intend to season with multi-year drought. Then we had the problem of low snowpack. For example, in June 1st, BC's overall snowpack was only 60% of normal. And then the month of May was warmer than average, you know, across most of BC.
0: Right.
11: And right now I can say all the driver on the table, and just we need an ignition source and lightning can create a lot of fire very quickly. Right. I should say between July 15 and July 18, more than 2,400 lightning strikes when recorded that region.
0: Lightning strikes.
11: Yeah, a lot. And, you know, I can say, so there are really no single cause behind of these we are seeing today. It is a chain of multi-layer drought set at the stage, snowpack and warmer, much drier spring. And I should say all these combination together create the condition favorable for the such type of situation that we observe today in BC.
0: Professor, you've developed this wildfire risk map that identifies areas across the country that are vulnerable to severe fires. How does the technology work, and what can it tell us that traditional wildfire forecasting might miss?
11: We try to create a new platform for the Canadian.
0: Yeah.
11: We combine many different layers of information to one wildfire risk map. In our the research, we used several the factors, including vegetation condition, temperature, drought, topography, and other environmental factors that influence wildfire risk. And we bring all these layers together using a geographic information system, or GIS, and the novelty was fuzzy network-based approach. The word fuzzy is important. I should say wildfire risk is not simply yes or no, high or low. We created a new situation or definition for risk, I believe, instead of drawing a hard line of saying in this area dangerous or not. We try to give degree of susceptibility.
0: Mm.
11: The network part is also important because these factors don't work independently. For example, high temperature alone does not necessarily create extreme fire, but combine high temperature with dry vegetation, drought, low moisture, etc., that can create and increase significantly the possibility. In easy words, I can say, our map identifies where the Canadian landscape is structurally more susceptible to severe wildfire condition. That's the difference between, traditional maps.
0: Mm. So ultimately, this risk map could change the way the country prepares for wildfire season, no?
11: Absolutely, because we created something, important. This information can be used before fire season to help to decide where we should focus, for example, fuel management, monitoring, firefighting resources, evacuation planning that you talked about, community education, and even investment.
0: Mm.
11: I believe, new environmental and climate data become available, the framework can be updated as well. That's something we can name as living decision support tool, not a one-time map.
0: All right. A researcher at the University of Ottawa, Professor Hossein Bagnakhdari. Professor, thank you so much for your expertise and your insight this morning. We appreciate your time.
11: Thanks for having me.
0: Absolutely. 7:16 is our time. We'll head to the roads, as always, and take a look at how the commute's going this morning. And traffic is brought to you by the Met. There's a new way to travel in Greater Montreal. The Met, Montreal Metropolitan Airport, is now open. Discover the Met. Debbie, what are you seeing out there?
12: Well, wet roads, and so that makes for a slow and steady drive for the Metropolitan West from L'Angelier into DeCary, backs up on Laurentian South at Salaberry. 13 South slows in Laval from St. Rose down to the Bisson Bridge, but Laurentian Auto Route 15 moves well through Laval. Northbound DeCary, just busy at Royal Mount, southbound side heavy to Jean Talon. La Fontaine Tunnel backing up from Yves Prévost as you merge into one lane for ongoing roadwork to the South Shore. In from the South Shore, some resistance at La Fontaine from the 132, but the other spans are moving well. Canadian Tire's back to class big red sale is on. 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
0: At 7:17, we've got ourselves a great start to the day. It's not raining right now as I look out the window behind me here at the corner of Papineau and René Lévesque, but there's a 30% chance of showers still in the forecast for this morning. Then some clearing this afternoon. And be nice if we saw the sun this afternoon. They're telling us that's a possibility. Mix of sun and cloud this afternoon. So, yeah, the shower should end early this morning. That's some sun and cloud. High of 27 today with the humidity. You'll feel like 34 at the moment. It is 20. Coming up at 7:30, another update from the CJAD 800 newsroom. Want to say hi to Alan in St. Bruno. It's National Thrift Store Day, so we're asking you to let us know on the text line if you ever scored something really cool for very little money, something of value, but for very little money at a thrift store. And Alan sent me a story about a 19-year-old who paid $3 for a Wilt Chamberlain item, which sold at auction for over $89,000. That's a very cool thrift store find.
13: That's a nice profit.
0: I think it was a team jacket, if I'm not mistaken. But yeah, so if you've ever scored something really cool at a thrift store, let us know at 514-790-0800. It's been such a busy. It was such a busy weekend. So much was going on in the city. Just to run through some of it. Of course, Lasso. We talked to Kira earlier this morning about Lasso. She was there on Saturday. They had another fantastic edition of Lasso, the Country Music Festival. A great night last night. The rain held off long enough to have Mumford & Sons on stage as the headliners yesterday. Soul of the City wrapped up. This was a whole music fest showcasing Montreal's vibrant R&B and soul scene. Korean Week down at the Peel Basin was on this weekend. Rib Fest out in Pierrefonds at the Pierrefonds Community High School. A lot of ribs there. Festival La Flamme was on from the Hellenic community of Greater Montreal. Greek flavor, music, and celebration. It was on St. Rock there in Park X. And I heard our friend Tom Whelan mentioning this on the weekend with Sue filling in for Joanne. There was a car show on Saturday out in Hudson at St. Thomas Park. They had some live music as well, and they raised some money for the Montreal Shriners Hospital for children. So much going on here in Montreal, as always. In the summertime. Going to take a little break here and come back with John Moore and a sad story about the sudden death of a young Hollywood actress will lead the way. That's next here on CJAD 800.
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29: Wasn't that long ago I was getting off the bus from Alabama. Everybody thinks I'm just a flash in the pan.
30: You can do this.
29: I know.
31: I can catch the bone in my head.
0: That's a bit of a Hayden Panettiere from the TV series Nashville, which you starred on for six seasons, and John, and waking up to some very sad news about Hayden Panettiere passing away suddenly at the age of 36.
32: Passing away at 36, yeah, and she was also a star in Heroes. I mean, she was one of those TV stars who just moves from one success to another. She'd been very open in the past about struggles with alcohol and struggles with depression, so I guess we can draw our own conclusions, but it's just a very, very sad story.
0: Yeah, I think she was a child actor as well. I think as a child she starred in a couple of soap operas as well, some daytime dramas. Mm-hmm. Very sad story. On a much happier note, Jan Arden got married.
32: She did. There's a great picture of her on this dirt road near the farm that she owns. She has married her partner, whose name is Thordis Elva. Elva's an Icelandic author. Arden is 64. Elva is 46. And Jan posted the picture with the caption, wife and wife.
0: Very nice. Sandra Oh. Is it a possibility that Sandra Oh is returning to Grey's Anatomy?
32: It is a possibility. At least that's the chatter on the internet. There are no public clues because, of course, you know, if you saw her going to the set, then you'd say, that's it. There's something going on. But she was on that show. She was a key talent playing this acerbic doctor, Christina Yang, for 10 years. And she's one of the few people who left the show, but without dying, so she could be brought back. And people have been listening to this segment for the last year or so know that I've been slogging my way through Grey's Anatomy. And Ken, I'm in season 22, which I actually had to pay for because I'm that stupid, but they're already going into season 23.
0: Right. You have some news on a terrific actress. I'll usually watch anything that she stars in, Gillian Anderson.
32: Yeah, she's talking candidly. We get a lot of stuff about stars these days as a result of podcasts. And so she was doing a podcast and she talked candidly about same-sex relationships that she's had, including falling madly in love in high school when she was sent from England to Grand Rapids, Michigan. It felt secretive, she says, and illicit and wrong. We had to hide. Now, the thing is, she has been honest in the past about being bisexual, but for the last 10 years or so, she's been linked to Peter Morgan. He's the guy behind The Crown. And one other distinction with Gillian Anderson, I don't know if you've ever heard this. It's very funny to do A-B comparisons. But when she's in England on a red carpet, she talks with an English accent. When she's in the United States, she talks with an American accent. It's very bizarre.
0: And finally, oh, this is advice that you usually give, you get when you're golfing, and keep your head down. But that's the advice that Prince Harry and Meghan Markle have been getting. What's this about?
32: Prince Harry and Meghan Markle are being advised by a guy who's kind of an expert in media and the entertainment business that they aren't particularly likable, and they've had one failure after another. Her show is not particularly successful. They had a documentary people mocked. They now have a new documentary about, it's called Cookie Queens. It's about girl guides selling cookies, and it's bombed at the theaters. So the industry analyst said, you know what? Stop thinking of your celebrityhood as your product. Retire for a little while, and then come up with something people actually want to consume.
0: Imagine that.
32: Yeah.
0: John, happy Monday.
32: Happy Monday.
0: It's coming up on 7:30. James Foster is standing by with an update from the CJAD at Hunter Newsroom. And then Tom Mulcair is back after his summer break, a well-deserved summer break. Going to talk to Tom about a few things, including this love letter that the head of the Parti Québécois has written to Anglos here in the province. Kumbaya. Tom's going to weigh in on that. I want to say hi to some of the people who have sent us some nice notes on the text line this morning and reached out. Sharon, good morning. Truck driver Henry as well. Susie, Terry and NDG, Darlene, Sonia, and Arlene and Ken in Notre-Dame-de-l'Île-Perrot. In sports, our Blue Jays, they're not our Blue Jays, but, you know, we get behind them, especially when they get into the playoffs and the World Series. Blue Jays lost in extra innings yesterday to the Yankees. Final score there was 4-3, but Toronto did manage to take 2 out of 3 from the Yankees and now find themselves just one game back of the final American League wildcard spot. Jays are heading off to Florida and starting a 3-game series in Tampa tomorrow. And, soccer action, our female team, our women's team, the Montreal Roses, they got some great goalkeeping yesterday from Anna Karpenko. And the Roses beat AFC Toronto by a score of 2-0. And in golf, Scottie Scheffler was back to his dominant form yesterday, turning a 2-shot lead into a runaway in the FedEx St. Jude Championship. He closed with a 4-under-66 for an 8-shot win. All right, Tom Mulcair and Dr. Mitch Shulman on the way in the next 30 minutes here on the Andrew Carter Morning Show.
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2: Good morning, it's 7:30. I'm James Foster with your CTV News Update. Clouds and some light rain through what looks like now at this point most of your morning, and then that'll take a bit of a break before potentially returning later this afternoon. It is 20 degrees right now. Your weather details are in moments, and here's what is making news. Blue-collar workers could be causing some trouble for a global sporting event. Canada's top trade negotiators stuck around Washington for the weekend, and how ChatGPT cost a Quebec man $1,000. All that and more coming up, but first we head on over to the traffic center to see how your drive is looking with Debbie Marcellos.
3: It's pretty heavy on the Metropolitan West from L'Angelier through to a stall at the Saint-Denis SOS. Northbound Icari a little busy at Royal Mount, southbound side heavy to Jean Talon. It backs up on the eastbound Tican at Côte de Liesse. Moving well though on the Tican and the 20 in from Vaudreuil. In from the South Shore, spans are pretty light. Heading to the South Shore, Lafontaine Tunnel down to one lane for ongoing roadwork. It backs up before Sherbrooke and on Laurentian southbound to board the Met. It backs up at Gouin at the Metairie Martin Bridge now, 13 South in Laval, a little busy at the 440. A new phase of retirement living at Chartwell or Prescott in Vaudreuil-Dorion. 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
2: In the news, there could be some bumps or more likely potholes in the road for the World Road Cycling Championships that are set to be held here in Montreal next month. That's because blue-collar workers are threatening to go on strike just as the global event is set to take place starting September the 20th. The workers have been without a collective agreement since January of 2025. Union leaders say that the current proposal that was put forward by the city would cut members' purchasing power by about 10%. They're also slamming the administration for what it's calling major hypocrisy, noting that the city has begged blue-collar workers to help prepare for the massive sports event, all while simultaneously outsourcing the same road work to private contractors at four times the price. Montreal's 15th homicide of the year is believed to also be the 12th femicide of the year in Quebec. This comes after a 44-year-old woman was murdered inside a home in the Saint-Michel neighborhood over the weekend. CTV's Angela McKenzie has more.
4: Montreal police have been on the scene since Saturday afternoon when a call was made to 911 requesting a wellness check at an apartment on 9th Avenue near Cremazie Boulevard. The victim, whose identity has not been released, was pronounced dead at the scene. Police also found a 51-year-old man with stab wounds to his upper body. He was transported to the hospital in critical condition. Police say he is considered a suspect.
5: The 51-year-old man is considered as a suspect right now in this investigation murder. And we now can say that this man was in an intimate partner relationship with the victim.
4: This could be the 12th suspected femicide in Quebec since the beginning of the year. In 2025, there were 14 suspected femicides in Quebec, according to the Canadian Femicide Observatory.
2: Canada's top trade negotiators stuck around Washington for the weekend as Wednesday's new U.S. tariff threat looms. Canada-U.S. Trade Minister Dominic LeBlanc met virtually with U.S. Trade Representative Jameson Greer for about an hour yesterday. An evening statement from an aide to LeBlanc said that the meeting was constructive and discussions are continuing. We get more from Karen Rebo.
7: Talks have intensified in recent weeks since U.S. President Donald Trump signed an executive order to impose 50% tariffs this Wednesday that would apply to a variety of goods from cement to hockey sticks. The Americans said the new levies were a response to provincial bans on U.S. liquor, the supply-managed dairy system, and quotas on some U.S. vehicles. The meeting took place virtually because Sunday was Greer's birthday.
2: And a Quebec man has been ordered to pay up because he was using ChatGPT when he shouldn't have. According to the Quebec Court of Appeal ruling, the man was representing himself in a dispute with his ex-wife over the division of some of their assets. But instead of doing all of the legal legwork himself, well, he used some AI, which, as we know, can sometimes make things up. And it did in this case by creating four completely fictitious court decisions that he then used in his court filings. The ruling says even after he consulted with a lawyer and learned that the cases didn't exist, he still submitted them. The judges say the man only explained that the false cases came from ChatGPT after they were questioning him during the hearing. The court says knowingly citing fake cases was a serious breach that caused unnecessary work for the court and his ex-wife. So he's been ordered to pay $1,000 to compensate his ex-wife for her time, and that is on top of the costs of the appeal. More news at ctvnewsmontreal.ca, including Montreal police confirming use of a Cloud Runner license plate camera. Your next CTV News update is at 8 o'clock.
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0: The Golden Girls. Well, picture it. 2026 and a Golden Girls handbag is bringing in major bucks. Julian's Auctions recently presented Estelle Getty's Sophia Petrillo handbag, a staple accessory for the Golden Girls character as part of its Ladies of the 80s auction. So last Wednesday, get it, the purse sold for $192,000, exceeding the estimate that they thought would be somewhere between $10,000 and $15,000. $192,000 for Sophia's handbag. At a 2009 auction of items from Estelle Getty's estate, the same purse sold for $9,000. So with the sale, the handbag becomes the most expensive Golden Girls prop that auction house has sold. The previous record was held by a director's chair from an auction of items from Betty White's estate, which sold for $76,000. Sophia, she had class. She had style. Here's your weather forecast. And she had great one-liners, too, that character. Here's your CJAD 800 Dormez-vous weather forecast for today. At the moment, 20. Temperature's still at 20. It's brightening up a little bit, don't you think? Just a little bit. 27 will be the high for today with a 30% chance of showers in the forecast, but it looks like we're going to get some clearing come lunch hour and hopefully a sunny break or two with that high of 27. And with the humidity, it'll feel like 34 today. Cloudy tonight with a low near 15. And then tomorrow, pretty good day. No talk of any rain tomorrow with a high of 26 and a mix of sun and cloud. 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Tom, welcome back.
1: Hey, good to be with you, Ken.
0: How was summer?
1: Wonderful. Mm-hmm. We were off to Europe with our kids to celebrate our 50th wedding anniversary, and we had a wonderful time, all of us together.
0: Oh, that's fantastic. Tom, before we get down to business, I was listening to, during the summertime, we run a show a couple of times on the weekend called Andrew Carter Archive, some of the great interviews
1: yes.
0: he's done over the years.
1: Yes.
0: And I heard a conversation he had over the weekend with Rick Mercer. I think it goes back to the early 2000s or whatever. But Mercer was telling a story about going ziplining with you.
1: Yes,
0: that
1: pretty
0: go.
1: Terrifying. And we actually did double ziplining. Like he and I were on the same cable on our way down together. It was quite funny.
0: The
1: and
0: buddy
1: he
0: system.
1: Was filming it out of one. Exactly. And, you know, it was mildly terrifying because it didn't look like it was the most elaborate setup in the world. But we were going from mountain to mountain in Newfoundland, and it was wonderful. But I soon after that retired from ziplining.
0: You hung up your line.
1: Exactly.
0: All right, very good. Tom, when this story appeared in the National Post, this piece in the National Post last week, I said, Mulcair is probably itching to get back on the air to talk about this. The PQ leader, Paul St-Pierre Plamondon, wrote a love letter of sorts to the Anglophone community and saying how important
1: yeah.
0: they were and how he was going to make life better for them here.
1: Yeah, and let's start with the first point that you made. It appeared in a Toronto newspaper instead of appearing here, which was a bit odd mm-hmm. that they would choose to send it to the National Post. Nothing against the National Post. I mean, it's Post Media. It's, you know, it's the same group as the Gazette, but it's not the Gazette. But look, I've been at this game for so long. It'll be 50 years in November since the election of the Parti Québécois mm-hmm. of René Lévesque. And so you learn that there have always been different tricks to try to put people to sleep about what this is really about. René Lévesque's trick was, no. We're going to have a referendum to get a mandate to negotiate separation. So it's a little bit like what Daniel Smith is trying to, you know, pull off right now. No, tell us that you want a referendum and then we'll have one. But for now, it's a referendum about a referendum. But my favorite part of this letter from Paul St-Pierre Plamondon is where he tries to hide the fact that he's planning to have a referendum. And it's interesting. I wrote a piece in the Gazette, speaking of the Gazette, just before the holidays, about caribou and kangaroos, which are two very funny terms used in Quebec politics. The caribou are the ones who would go across the river, even if the water was too high. It's a reference to a tragedy on the Kanyapisco River 40 years ago, where 10,000 caribou died because the water was so high, but it was the time of the year they were just supposed to cross, and they crossed. And that's the caribous in Quebec political parlance are the ones who say, we're separating. That's it. We're leaving. And Paul St-Pierre Plamondon has been a caribou. We're separating. We're leaving. We're having a referendum at the beginning of our first mandate. And then he started trying to walk that back because he knew it was costing him a lot. The kangaroos, on the other hand, are the beasts who hide their separatist option in their pocket. They're trying to hide the fact that they want to separate. So here's my absolute favorite bit from Paul Saint-Pierre Plamondon's, as you jokingly call it, love letter to Anglophones. He doesn't talk about a referendum. Here's how he tries to sugarcoat it. In the years ahead, if Quebecers so choose, we will collectively resume our reflection on the place Quebec wishes to occupy within Canada and within the world. And we will decide that question democratically. So wow. Then he goes on to essentially make the René Lévesque plea, which was un bon gouvernement. So his basic plea is, we've had this CAQ government, there were lots of problems, let's replace them with a good, solid, totally inexperienced group of Péquistes whose only priority is going to be to prepare that referendum and to try to separate Quebec from Canada. Hey, listen, Ken, later today in St. John's, Newfoundland, Labrador, we're going to have a meeting with Christine Fréchette, the Premier of Newfoundland, Labrador. Mark Carney's coming in for the occasion. Massive success for Christine Fréchette and Hydro-Québec. A huge deal for green renewable energy. It helps Carney a lot because people are saying, wow, he's opening up new pipelines. What does that mean for our greenhouse gas production and so forth? This is fabulous news across the board. What did Paul Saint-Pierre Plamondon say about it last week? He's going to tear it up. Hello? You're going to tear it up. Yeah, the same way he's going to tear up the tracks for the high-speed train across Quebec because he wants to cut Quebec off. He wants to tear up the deal. He wants to tear up the tracks. And if he ever gets elected, he wants to tear up Canada. That's what's on the table. Nothing else. And we're going to see whether or not voters, 70% of whom don't want separation, are able to come up with a solution to put in somebody else. Because the way things are going right now, these guys will form a government and maybe a minority, but quite possibly a majority. So it's going to be up to voters in the next 6 or 7 weeks to decide, you know, exactly what we want to do with this situation.
0: Tom, as I listen to you read that carefully crafted passage from his letter, it was some very fancy footwork through the referendum landmine right there.
1: Well, exactly. And when, at least Jacques Parizeau, when he was elected in 94, he was clear. He said, no, we're going to have a clear referendum question. Yeah. But then they started doing the back crawl again. Well, you know, the tripartite agreement, that tripartite agreement was the Parti Québécois, the Bloc Québécois, and Mario Dumont. Who was the only member of his party at the time, Action Democratique. So, I mean, it's always this con job, always trying to make you believe that there's something else going on here. No, we're talking about breaking up one of the most successful countries in the world that is peaceful, prosperous. We're lucky to live in Canada. We're really lucky to live in Canada. And these guys want to break it up because they have historical grievances. You know, Paul Saint-Pierre Plamondon wasn't even born when René Lévesque was elected the first time. But he's got, you know, that system of grievances. Ottawa is horrible. This is the gulag. It's, yeah. You know, let's get out of here. And it's almost embarrassing because when you've had the chances I have, you know, I've visited 50 countries in the world. Believe it or not, I can honestly tell you that I have never been in a country that I consider as safe, as good, you know, quality of life for people, standard of living, all of those things. I've never been in a place as good as Canada. Mm-hmm. And these guys want to break it up. So we need strong voices pushing back against all of this con job that tries to talk about anything else except their real plan, which is to have a referendum, use everything in the Quebec government to try to push that narrative, and then to try to break up Canada.
0: Tom, we're going to transition from a referendum talk to the potholes here in Montreal, and with this World Cycling Championship on the way, we found out that they're going to repair and fix the potholes over, I think, 36 kilometers worth of roads here in Montreal.
1: Ken, it would have been terrible if we had gotten through this morning session without mentioning the fact that the only way to get a pothole repaired in Montreal is to hold an international event. Yeah. But wait, there's more. We actually learned this morning that the Montreal city government has said City Hall is going to take care of every pothole on this route. Great. Maybe we should have more cycling routes around so we can get them fixed. But I hope you didn't miss the fact that the blue collar workers are saying, no, not so fast. Yeah. We think we might be going on strike right in the middle of this. It's a huge international cycling event, the biggest one in the world that we're holding in Montreal. So, you know, even though I'm joking about it, repairing the potholes is the minimum that we have to do after having attracted this thing. But it's so Quebec. It's so wonderfully Montreal that the blue collar workers can just sort of drum their fingers on the table and say, maybe not. And so stay tuned, because this is going to be a really tough, nettlesome situation for Mayor Soraya and her team at City Hall. Are they going to be able to pull it off? I think so. Will the blue collar workers make a mess of it? Possibly, but I also think that people will turn against them so viciously that they might actually try to think for 2 seconds about what the long-term bad effects for them would be.
0: I think the phrase from the blue collars collectively is "Où les motards."
1: Well, there's no motors on a bicycle, so that's okay.
0: Yeah, Tom, a great pleasure to have you back on the air. We'll talk tomorrow.
1: Yes, sir. Talk to you tomorrow.
0: Tom O'Care bringing us a 747, and we'll bring in the weather forecast here in just a second. But right now, what do you say we get a look at the roads, shall we, and bring in Debbie Marcellus. Debbie, what are you seeing out there on this Monday morning?
2: Well, just a couple of stalled vehicles on Laurentian Auto Route heading northbound at the beginning of the exit for 35 in Mirabel. That's where we have a stalled vehicle out on the South Shore. Highway 30 East, a stall in the exit for the 116. It's a stalled truck, so it's really causing a problem now. They've cleared the stall on the Met westbound at on the Metropolitan West at St. Denis. So some improvements there. Good news for folks on the Met West, though it is heavy from Lac-Cordaire. Northbound to Cary, busy from Snowden. Eastbound Trans-Canada to Bord de Cary. South is at Côte de l'Est. Pretty good in from the South Shore. It's just starting to slow now at the Champlain Bridge. Lafontaine Tunnel to the South Shore, backing up from Yves Prévost. 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
0: It's a gray and damp 20 degrees out there with a high today of 27, though. And that 27 is going to feel like 34 with the humidity. The good news is it looks like some clearing around the lunch hour and hopefully a sunny break or two to salvage this Monday. So maybe some sunshine this afternoon. That would be nice. Tomorrow, we're going to get a pretty good day as well. We're looking at sun and cloud mix tomorrow, but no talk of any rain. And a high of 26. Let's check in with the CTV News Assignment Guy, editor this morning, Rob Lurie. Rob, good morning.
3: Hey, good morning, Ken.
0: How was your weekend?
3: Great weekend, great time off in the past couple of weeks, so I'm refreshed and ready to go.
0: Labor Day will be here before you know it.
3: My goodness.
0: I know.
3: I mean, it goes so quickly. I mean, I know we all say it, but it's so true, right?
0: Yeah, absolutely. All right, so you've got the team and assignments to hand out. What are you working on?
3: Well, the research team with University of Sherbrooke has studied the number of deaths among homeless people and found those numbers are on the rise in the past 5 years, especially among women. And we're not talking a small increase. It's almost 200%. So we're going to be looking at that. Prime Minister Mark Carney will be alongside Christine Fréchette and Newfoundland Labrador Premier Tony Wakeham to sign a new deal regarding the Churchill Falls power generating station. We're going to find out what's in the deal and whether this is going to help Quebec produce and sell more power and what that means for Quebec. And just as we were saying, kids, don't throw stuff at the radio here, because I got some bad news.
0: What?
3: Summer break is almost over, and back to school is right around. Did you used to get the heebie-jeebies as soon as you saw those back to school sales, Ken?
0: Oh, yeah, absolutely.
3: Yeah.
0: Well, already?
3: No. I actually still do. You know, I'm still traumatized. Well, where did the time go? Well, we're going to hear from teachers' unions about what their concerns are for the upcoming school year.
0: All right, Rob. Thanks so much. As always, we'll talk tomorrow.
3: All right.
0: All right. You can watch those stories tonight, by the way, at 5 and at 6 and 11:30 on CTV, the CTV News app, and on Crave. Coming up around the corner, our two-minute checkup with Dr. Mitch Shulman. Could we be getting one step closer to a vaccine against Lyme disease?
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5: Escalating tensions in the Middle East again as fighting between Israel and Iran-backed Hezbollah flared up in Lebanon. This escalation is expected to complicate negotiations and peace efforts between the U.S. and Iran as the 60-day truce comes to an end today without a deal on the Strait of Hormuz. The price of Brent crude has gained more than 5% since the start of last week to more than $88 a barrel as the prospects further dimmed for a swift reopening of Hormuz, through which a fifth of the world's oil and gas transited before the war. Technology stocks lifted global equities after stellar revenue growth at Anthropic PBC bolstered the view that massive spending on artificial intelligence will be sustained. fresh evidence of surging demand for the technology came after Claude chatbot maker Anthropic, which told prospective investors its second quarter revenue jumped at least 14-fold from the same period in 2025. And market expectations for further tightening are building around the world, spelling trouble for bonds as traders see borrowing costs rising faster in Japan, Canada, the Eurozone, and the UK than in the US over the next year. Central banks are facing overlapping pressures from higher oil prices, heavy government spending, and an AI investment boom that's supercharging growth, leading to inflation across countries in the Organization for Economic Cooperation and Development hitting a two-year high. Those are your morning business headlines. For BNN Bloomberg, I'm Akshay Tandon.
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5: 7:56, and news is standing by with James Foster. I'll get you up to date and everything you need to know, but right now we'll check in our two-minute checkup with Dr. Mitch Schulman. How was your weekend, sir?
6: Very nice. Thank you for asking. I hope everyone had an excellent weekend. Yeah, but it is Monday, right? We kind of...
5: Yeah.
6: I don't know about you. I find it tougher in the summer when the weather is nice to get focused and get back to the grind.
5: Yeah, especially in the summer, Mitch. I call them the Sunday night blues when you know Monday's looming. What are you going to do?
6: I wonder if it's official.
5: Mitch, I thought this morning we'd take a look at some encouraging results from an experimental vaccine for Lyme disease.
6: Yeah, so it's been approved for review by the European Medicines Agency, and they're basically the licensing agency in Europe, based on a study that was reported a little while back, where they basically took this brand new Lyme vaccine, which is targeting the six major variants of this bacterium, Borrelia burgdorferi, that is carried by the blackleg tick in throughout Europe, throughout the United States, throughout Canada. What people may not realize is Lyme's now on the island of Montreal. There were 161 cases. It's a reportable disease in Quebec. So there are about 161 cases, almost all of them, from people who are gardening or doing yard work or stuff in their own gardens just on the island of Montreal, and over 1,000 cases in all of Quebec. So the disease is definitely here. The good news is, and I don't mean to sound as, this is going to sound wrong, Lyme will not kill you. It's not a mortal disease, but certainly it's going to affect you and make you feel miserable. So I don't want to minimize it. And we know about the original, you know, that many people, about 80% will develop that classic rash, which you may not notice, and not everybody gets it. Then you get the fever, the muscle aches and pains of the stiff neck, almost like you're having a summer cold. And then if that isn't treated, you go on weeks or months later to develop the joint problems, the heart problems, the nerve problems, which can be totally debilitating. So I don't want to minimize that.
5: Mm-hmm.
6: You often see in the articles, they talk, well, it's not a mortal disease. Yeah, sure, I get that. But it's really, really can disable you and can affect you dramatically. We know what causes it. We know it's in the environment and how to avoid getting it in the first place. We know that the tick has to be attached to your body for at least 24 hours in almost all cases to transmit it. So we know that a good tick watch will help. And we know that there are antibiotics that work against it. But there's still people who are developing the disease. And so a vaccine is the way to go. Now, what people may not realize is there was a vaccine. Back in 1998, it was brought to the market. It was pulled from the market in 2002. Why? Bad publicity.
5: Mm.
6: It just shows you COVID was not the first vaccine to get a bad rap. And what basically happened is the company that introduced it did not explain, I think, as properly as they should have some of the side effects. People developed arthritis. It probably was not the result of the vaccine, but they got a lot of press. People stopped using the vaccine. And so the sales dropped off. They were dealing with lawsuits. They said, we don't need this, and they just pulled a vaccine. Having said that, it was probably not the best vaccine you could ever have had. It took three doses. It had to be one, three, and like 12 months after the initial dose. It would have been a tough vaccine to

0: use. So this is a step up, a much better vaccine, a much simpler vaccine regimen. We're just going to have to wait and see as the agency reviews it, whether it meets all the criteria for approval. But it shows Moderna has an mRNA vaccine for Lyme in the works as well. So dimes to donuts, there will be a Lyme vaccine soon, in the next couple of years, which I think will be great because of how prevalent the disease is.
1: Absolutely. Dr. Mitch, thank you so much. We'll chat tomorrow.
0: A pleasure. Look forward to it. You have a good day.
1: It's 8 o'clock. What do you say we head off to the newsroom and get you up to date here on the Andrew Carter Morning Show?
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3: Good morning, it's 8 o'clock. I'm James Foster with your CTV News Update. Cloudy skies, some rain off and on through your morning. That may change over to little bits of sunshine this afternoon and then possibly a little bit more rain again. It is 20 degrees right now. Your weather details are in moments, and here's what is making news. Blue-collar workers may be detouring a major bike race, a call to continue the gas tax pause, and people needing help putting together a desk. All that and more coming up, but first, let's head on over to the traffic center and see how your drive is going with Debbie Marcellos.
4: Well, it's a busy drive up on the Met westbound. They've cleared the stall that was at St. Denis, but traffic flows from Lac-Cordaire to DeCary, and eastbound side of the 40 just slows through the DeCary Circle. Northbound DeCary heavy from Sherbrooke up to the Metropolitan. 20 westbound slowing at Angrignon now for Ville-Saint-Pierre. Eastbound 20 slowing down around First Avenue. And in from the South Shore, spans are in pretty good shape. There is some resistance for Lafontaine Tunnel from just before the 132. And it's slow on the 132 heading to the Mercier Bridge at Morella's. It does open up, though, after the traffic lights. Run to Super C and save until August 19th at Super C. Selection butter, 454 grams, is only $4.43 each. That's Super Super C. Let us know what you see on the roads. 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
3: In the news, Montreal's 6,000 unionized blue-collar workers are threatening to trigger a labor strike during next month's World Road Cycling Championships. The union is warning that it will rapidly increase pressure tactics if the city, they say, continues to stonewall monetary negotiations. Union leaders are claiming that the current wage offer would effectively slash members' purchasing powers by at least 10%. In a statement this morning, the union then went on to slam the current administration for what it calls major hypocrisy. They noted that city officials begged employees to rush through paving repairs for this global race to take place, all while simultaneously paying private subcontractors up to four times more for the exact same road work. Blue-collar workers have been without a collective agreement since January of 2025. Montreal police have confirmed the city's 15th homicide of the year following the death of a 44-year-old woman in St. Michel over the weekend. It also marks the 12th suspected femicide in Quebec this year. Officers rushing to an apartment on 9th Avenue near Cremazie Boulevard after receiving a request for a wellness check. First responders found the woman unresponsive. She was pronounced dead at the scene. A 51-year-old man who was in a relationship with the victim was found inside the apartment with stab wounds. Police believe they were self-inflicted. He was rushed to hospital and is considered the prime suspect in the case. You may have noticed the latest jump in the price at the pump, and that's with Ottawa's pause on the gas tax still in effect. Now, Conservative leader Pierre Poilievre says that the federal government should be giving Canadians at least another 10 months of relief.
5: The Liberals suspended the federal fuel excise tax in April in response to global price shocks sparked by the U.S.-Israeli war in Iran. At the time, Prime Minister Mark Carney said the measures would stay in place until Labor Day and would bring gas prices down by an average of 10 cents a liter and diesel by 4 cents a liter. At a news conference in Vancouver, Polyev said prices are on the rise again and Canadians can't afford a 10 cent per liter hike next month. In a letter to Carney, Polyev said he wants the excise tax relief extended until at least July 1st, 2027, at which time it can be reviewed. David Augustine, The Canadian Press.
3: Prime Minister Mark Carney is set to join two premiers today in making an announcement about energy security after reports of a new deal regarding Churchill Falls.
6: Carney's public itinerary says he will be in St. John's with Premiers Tony Wakeham and Christine Frechette to announce some news. The hydro utilities in the two provinces jointly own the Churchill Falls Generating Station in Labrador under a contract signed in 1969. The provinces had a framework agreement in 24 to end that deal and create a new energy sharing agreement with expanded generating capacity. But after Wakeham was elected last fall, he ordered a review of that deal and sent a negotiating team back to the bargaining table. Last week, La Presse reported the two sides had reached an agreement, with Ottawa playing a facilitating role by offering financial incentives. Karen Rebo, The Canadian Press.
3: And it's not quite the July 1st moving day, but back to campus moving season is still a busy one. And as it turns out, it means some potentially big business if you know how to assemble some furniture. Recent TaskRabbit data shows a 40% year-over-year surge for loading and moving assistance as more families outsource student move-in days. According to the online and mobile chore marketplace, some of the top searches here in Montreal this season include help with moving. Hourly rates for local loading, heavy lifting, and transportation assistance start at around $40 an hour. Furniture assembly, which includes setting up desks, bed frames, shelving units, have also surged here in the city, one of the strongest gains of any major Canadian market this season. Packing and unpacking boxes or breaking down packaging materials post-move remains a top search as well. So does move-out cleaning, which is deep cleaning services to prep a previous room or apartment that starts at around $30 an hour. For interviews and other audio, go to cjad800.com or download the iHeartRadio app. Your next CTV News update is at 8:30.
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1: Love that song. Still sounds good. Miracles. That goes back to the early 1970s, if I'm not mistaken. Jefferson Starship, part of a fantastic triple bill tonight at Place Belle and Lavelle. Take the Metro, Kira, right across the street, easy peasy. And it's Deep Purple, Kansas. That's Dust in the Wind, right? Carry On My Wayward Son. I got those right. And of course, a great catalog of music from the Jefferson Airplane, Jefferson Starship. Congratulations to all our listeners here on CJAD 800 who won tickets to the show tonight. Enjoy that. It is 8:08 with Ken and for Andrew is off this week. One more week of summer vacation. He'll be back for you next Monday. Here's your CJAD 800 dorm review forecast for today. Kind of a great start to the day. A little on the damp side. We had some rain overnight and earlier this morning. Looks like it's going to clear up around lunch hour and maybe a sunny break or two this afternoon. Currently 20, 27 is the high for today. The humidity sticking around that 27 is going to feel like 34, they're telling us. Mix of sun and cloud on the way tomorrow. On the way, right around the corner, we're going to talk home decorating with a back-to-school theme with Carl Owens right after this. Pump it.

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7: It's 8:10. Style and home expert Carl Owens is here in the studio. One Monday a month, right? You come in?
8: Yeah. About one Monday a month.
7: Yeah.
8: We spread them out, and luckily I've been visiting with you all summer.
7: Been loving it. Yeah, it's just worked out very well. I get the Mondays when you know.
8: I saw Kira at the Lasso event this weekend wearing her little denim Western dress.
7: Oh, tell me
8: looked
7: more.
8: Looked as cute as pie. Yeah. and right into the Western. It was great.
7: You had the hat and the boots?
8: No. Just the dress, which was pretty Western-y and cute.
9: Yeah, just a dress.
7: Right, okay.
8: Yeah.
7: I did not go to Lasso, but I was on the REM and the Metro this weekend, and a lot of boots and a lot of cowboy hats.
8: Yeah.
7: Did you go Saturday or Sunday?
8: I saw her on Saturday.
7: Very good. All right.
8: Not for long.
7: All right. We were going to talk about home decorating from our expert, but with a back-to-school theme. And
8: saving some money,
7: Yeah,
8: too,
7: decorating ideas.
8: Yeah, the city has been officially invaded by university students right now.
7: Oh, yeah.
8: I live between Concordia and McGill.
7: Oh, you're in the hot zone.
8: I am, and the kids are great. And they were all here this weekend with their parents, just setting up their apartments.
7: Settling in.
8: And really, it's about saving some money this year, being a little more hesitant to overspend on things that you don't really need, and also collecting stuff that you just don't need either. So setting up your apartment or your dorm room or your bedroom, depending on how you're going to live this year at school, and this goes everywhere, not just here in Montreal, you first want to stock up on the essentials. And make a list of essentials. Hopefully parents and kids agree on what those essentials are.
7: Yeah.
8: It's things like your towels, your pillow for your bed, your bedding, your bed sheets, some organizing, maybe some hangers, you know, things that you're going to need that you don't even think. Kids don't even buy that stuff, right? So they don't know. Best place to buy it, I think, is HomeSense.
7: HomeSense, okay.
8: Because usually you get better quality for the price.
7: Mm-hmm.
8: You're not always guaranteed that you're going to find everything, but what you find will be great stuff. And they also sell a lot of things in good neutral colors. So my designer tip is that your essentials are long lasting. Don't be too trendy with them. Be as common as possible with the color, like a great gray or mossy green or beige or whatever tones you like, but keep it neutral, and that's going to help you get through for longevity, that you won't get tired of stuff. You can get bulk buys I saw them at HomeSense, where it's like two towels and two face cloths all wrapped in a ribbon. It's way cheaper. Your bed sets are like that. Pillows are like that. Two for really almost the price of one. So great value for this very good quality stuff that they're getting on a discounted price.
7: I like point number two here, and it's got a little back to school touch here with a grade. Add A+ decorative touches.
8: Yes. Yeah. Oh, you like that?
7: I love
8: you?
7: That.
8: Yeah. You can get an A+ from the decorator. Every room needs sort of that finished look of decorating. Somebody's going to say, but I really love blue or green or pink or whatever color they want to emphasize. And that's all about keeping your decorative touches, like a throw or a pillow or a desk lamp, or maybe a blackout curtain. These are things that can make your room look really nice because of their color and texture. And I always say, take one color only for your decorative touches. So all blue tones or all green tones, right?
7: Mm.
8: Bouclair, Quebec-based company, which now is almost over the whole country, they have great collections. They it's not a thrill of a hunt there. It's go in and see literally roomettes set up all in one color for you. So it makes it really easy. And their prices, I've only been introduced to them because I'm a designer. I don't shop at super discount places. They're not a discount, but their prices are really, really fair.
7: You called it a roomette?
8: You know, you go, I guess it's a vignette, right? Like you see at some of the bigger stores.
7: Yeah.
8: They have sections where it's all these great on-trend colors. And I just think that it's a very easy way to decorate, and the color and the prices really can't be beat.
7: All right. Point number three, bring in your own personality.
8: Yeah. So bring stuff from home. Mom and dad might not let you. Oh, keep it in your room here. Because, you know, mom never wants you to move out.
7: No, keep the room the same. Yeah, exactly. You never know what's going to happen.
8: until you're married, at least, right? But finding things out there in the world that show your personality and what you think is cool as a kid, right? Or as a young person.
7: Mm-hmm.
8: So thrifting. And today happens to be, and you told me this,
7: National Thrift Store Day.
8: Yeah.
7: Yeah.
8: Yeah. So checking out places like Value Village. And I tend to like them because their stores are huge. So when you go in to look for some dishes, there's a huge section of it. It's not just a small shelf, right?
7: Yeah, yeah.
8: What's great about thrifting is obviously you're finding things nobody else will probably have. Mm-hmm. So you look rather special. And also you're saving the environment by reusing things. And that the kids are all over that these days. Not just with the clothing, but with the home as well. And I think that the cutest thing that I ever did for my niece when she was in school is I bought her the little Value Village, the gift card.
7: Oh, yeah, sure.
8: And just said, when you feel like you need a new coffee cup or you need something in your life or even clothing, just go and spend it, right?
7: Mm-hmm.
8: You're doing good for the earth. And of course, lots of choice. And it also, I think, opens up their creative minds, too.
7: Mm-hmm. Decor tip for point number three.
8: Ensure that your items can be well cleaned. Mm. Often when we shop at thrift shops, people say, oh no, I don't want to buy that plastic bowl. You know what? Glass, metal, wood, they can all tend to be cleaned very well. As soon as I buy anything of glass or ceramic, I just bring it home and I put like a drop of bleach in the dishwater you know, that kind of thing. Clean it well. If it's textiles, of course you want to put it through a good wash. Because they tend to clean everything, but you can smell the cleaner they used. It's not a bad smell, but it's like, I don't want to go out smelling like Value Village, right? So clean it well, but make sure that the stuff that you buy can be clean. Generally, natural textiles like linens and cottons are a little harder to clean than synthetics.
7: I'm glad you brought up the Value Village, or as we call it here, Village de Valeur.
8: That's right. Yeah.
7: Village Valeur. Yeah. Because we're big fans of it, because there's a couple within a 5-minute drive of our home, and we drop a lot of stuff off there.
8: Good.
7: You know, we don't need this anymore, this throw.
8: No, it's so easy just to drop it off. Yeah. And you know, if you drop it off, they give you a discount coupon, right?
7: We always wait for the coupon.
8: Do you? Good. There's also new Value Village boutique stores. So the one up at the top of Park at Jean Talon is just clothing and fashion.
7: Oh.
8: And they tend to funnel the good stuff there. But it's only clothing and fashion.
7: There's your decor tip for the day.
8: Well, that's not a decor tip. It's a fashion tip, and I don't want to talk about fashion. There's a big one in the East End that quite like as well. But again, if you want to find something of better quality for the price, you head to a store like HomeSense or those price-sensitive stores.
7: Yeah.
8: You want guaranteed that you can get a whole collection of your blue or your green. You head over to the Boutclair type stores. These are the three best types of shopping, I think, for kids, because it also shows them that you don't have to spend a lot of money.
7: Very good. Carl Lone, Style at Home Magazine, our expert, once a month on a Monday. Thank you for coming in again, Carl.
8: Thank you. Good to see you.
7: Good to see you. At 8:18, we're going to get to the roads here and bring in our pal, Debbie Marcellus, for a look at traffic this morning and the commute. Debbie, what are you seeing out there?
9: Well, it looks like we have an incident on the 13 South in Laval, just after Saint-Martin at Notre Dame. And so that's causing some delays, but really a light drive now through Laval on the 13 South. Laurentian Auto Route 15 all clear through Laval. It slows in Montreal just before Henri Bourassa to board the Metropolitan. Met west from Pinot. It's stop and go into Decarie and northbound Decarie. Heavy from Sherbrooke up to Côte-Saint-Catherine. 20 west slows at Angrignon for Ville-Saint-Pierre. Eastbound side of the 20 just busy at First Avenue. But then it slows in the exit for the 15 South and Decarie North at Turcotte. In from the South Shore, it's moving well at the Mercier Bridge, but we do have slowdown on the 132 heading westbound from Mireles to the traffic lights. So expect a slowdown there, and then it opens up. There's no shortcut for saving time, but saving money is simple. 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
7: Thanks, Deb. It's 20 minutes after 8, and 20 is the current temperature, with the humidity already feeling like 27. And 27 is a daytime high. Again, with the humidity of that 27 today, when we hit it, we'll feel like 34. Looks like we're going to get some clearing. Fingers crossed for a decent-looking afternoon with maybe a sunny break or two this afternoon. There is a 30% chance of rain staying in the forecast, but it's 30. Tomorrow, we got a good day on the way. A mix of sun and cloud. No talk of any precipitation or rain, and a high tomorrow of 26. 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We're going to talk about back to school, speaking of which, back to school, and getting kids back into that sleep routine with back to school. That's coming up next here on the Andrew Carter Morning Show.
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18: Good morning. In for Andrew Carter, Ken Connors. CJAD 800.
7: Yeah, back to school season. We're just talking about it with Carl. Carl Loans, right around the corner as we wind up the month of August. And for many families, that means it's time to get the kids back onto a regular sleep schedule after a summer of later bedtimes and sleeping in. But sleep isn't just about feeling rested. It's critical for concentration, memory, decision-making, emotional regulation, and overall well-being. So how much sleep do kids actually need, and what's the best way to reset their body clocks before those early school mornings start? Joining us is sleep researcher Dr. Rebecca Robillard from the University of Ottawa and is on the line. Dr. Robillard, good morning.
19: Good morning.
7: Why is getting, let's talk about the positive impacts of getting enough sleep and its positive impact for kids and teenagers, particularly when it comes to, you know, concentration and learning.
19: Yeah, we could speak about that in for hours, but like you could like, keep a story short. During sleep, we strengthen some connections between brain cells that are critical for what we've learned during the day. So it's, you know, there's this almost selective memory process happening during sleep that really reinforces what we learned. And so we know that in terms of memory, sleep is really a strong asset. Sleep is also boosting our emotional regulation. Notably, you know, we kind of replay some sensitive events that we might have encountered during the day during our sleep, and then our brain kind of tones down the emotional part of it so that we kind of focus more on the rational, the lessons learned, and you know, learn how to better handle these situations the next day. So both in terms of cognitive functions like intellectual skills, focus, attention, but also memory, but also like our emotional regulation, and we know that these are all super important for kids.
7: Dr. Robillard, is there an ideal number? You know, we always say, how many hours should kids, students be getting sleep each night? Is there an ideal number?
19: Yeah, and of course it depends a bit on the age. If we talk about kids from 5 to 13 years old, we recommend 9 to 11 hours of sleep. And teenagers, like 14 to 17, then it's more, it drops a bit to 8 to 10 hours of sleep per day. But there's a range there. So, of course, we need to kind of tailor it to what our kids and teens kind of feel like they need as well.
7: What's the best way to sort of make that transition from summer into, you know, the fall semester for parents to get their kids back into that proper sleep schedule? Is there any advice you can offer our listeners?
19: Yeah, like that's a tricky question because kind of sleep tends to be chaotic during the holidays. We all know it. Yeah. But kind of taking a little bit of a time in advance and doing progressive shifts in the wake-up time and the bedtime. And let's be patient as well, because we know it's not because we go to bed earlier that we'll fall asleep earlier. So that's where, like, you know, doing smaller increments would be good. And we've actually just created a digital kit for back to school that people can go to at researchsleep.ca, where they can answer a few questions about what their kids' sleep schedules are currently, where they need to get at when they start school, and then we do a personalized plan to get back on track before school time.
7: You know, wrapping up, Dr. Robillard, I'm thinking back to when I was a kid, and I would have probably stayed up half the night if I would have had a cell phone with the internet in my hand. You know, it must be such a challenge for kids to put those phones away and get a good night's sleep.
19: Oh yeah, that's for sure like an issue, and I think that's something that we're still kind of learning on. But I feel like, you know, and it's tricky, and we might be kind of a little bit harsh on phones as well. There's good usage of it as well if it helps people kind of, you know, wind down. But yeah, like I would try to shift things around and put some cell phone time maybe in the morning rather than the evening as well, and especially, you know, now that kids are getting back to school, you know, just make the story that it's not forever maybe, but just now is a critical period to get their sleep back on track. Another important thing is light in the morning, so try to get some outdoor time if you can while it's still the holidays to help resynchronize that biological clock. So light in the morning is really important as well. But again, like there's more tricks on researchsleep.ca. People can sign up and receive more information as well as a tailored plan.
7: Oh, very good. University of Ottawa. Dr. Rebecca Robillard. Doctor, thank you so much for joining us this morning in Montreal.
19: My pleasure.
7: 8:27. And Sean Starr from TSN 690 has pulled up a chair. Good morning.
20: Good morning, Ken. Good to see you.
7: Oh, you got a little snuck in a yawn.
20: You know what I was doing? I was doing my mouth exercises for proper enunciation.
7: Thank you.
20: It is Monday morning after all, you know?
7: I know.
20: Try not to talk during the weekend.
7: I hear you. You and me both, buddy. Let's talk about the talking they did in Toronto. The Jays were going for a sweep yesterday against the Yankees, but they took 2 out of 3. They lost yesterday in extra innings.
20: Yeah, they've been red hot, huh? Mm-hmm. Taking 3 of 4 from the Red Sox and then almost going again for the second consecutive chance for a series sweep, but they lose in extra innings. Meanwhile, they're red hot, let's be honest. They've won 7 of their last 10 despite that 4-3 loss in 10 innings on Sunday. The Jays are actually off. They haven't had a day off in almost a month. They open a 3-game series starting tomorrow against the Tampa Bay Rays. So, you know, you look back on the last maybe 2 weeks, and here we are towards the tail end of that 2-week run where I think it was pretty conclusive that their season was going to be on the line. Boston, Yankees, and now the Rays, and then they play the Yankees again. So this is kind of the window. And so their first day off in a month, Ken, and they're a game back of the wild card race after an incredible surge here in mid-August.
7: One game back.
20: Not bad.
7: All right.
20: Yeah, not bad.
7: You know who had a good weekend was Félix Auger-Aliassime. I think it was his first match in maybe 40 days, but he's playing at the Cincinnati Open, and he won yesterday.
20: Yeah, beating Stefano Tsitsipas. Yeah, meanwhile, Leila Fernandez lost in three sets to Shi Yu Wang at the Cincinnati Open. And it's unfortunate. You go back, you know, you make the reference to Félix Auger-Aliassime dealing with the unfortunateness along with Denis Shapovalov and Gabriel Diallo at the Montreal Open, you know, the tournament that lasted for the better part of 2 weeks. He had that back injury right on Monday. Couldn't get out there. Didn't even step out onto the court, so had to withdraw. But nice to see his back healthy, his game tight, getting ready for the final Grand Slam on the men's side and the women's side, by the way, of course, with the U.S. Open coming up in New York.
7: Montreal Roses got some great goalkeeping yesterday, and they won their game, beating AFC Toronto.
20: Yes, good team. This is a good team. Nice to see, by the way, you know, further to that, that the Montreal teams, the Alouettes, are the creme de la creme of the Canadian Football League. CF Montreal gets Alexis Sanchez. He makes his arrival at Saputo Stadium, but they draw 1-1, and the Roses doing very well, one of the best teams in their league. So looking forward to, you know, nice to have Montreal pro teams at the top of the table.
7: Scottie Scheffler had a good weekend as we wrap up. Back to his dominant form yesterday. He won this FedEx St. Jude Championship, right?
20: Yeah, won it going away, too. Won it by eight.
7: Eight?
20: Yeah, just dominant performance. Multi-win season. One of the youngest players to have, you know, at least 5 years in a row where he's won multiple times on tour, joining guys like Tiger Woods and Jack Nicklaus. And nice to see. I mean, I understand the underdog gets a lot of momentum, gets a lot of love, but nothing like Scotty, who's, in my opinion, good TV, not for everybody because he doesn't have the biggest personality, but just the way he goes about his business on a court when he has a lead, man, he just does not let up and did not yesterday. Won by eight. Tough golf course, too. It was dry, baked out, and really fast.
7: 466, that's your game, really.
20: Oh, yeah, after 12 holes, maybe.
7: Thanks, Sean.
20: Thanks.
7: And still to come in the next half hour, our final half hour of the Andrew Carter Morning Show, we have another prize to give away, a second prize this morning, a pair of tickets to see Riverdance at Place des Arts in February.
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21: 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I'm James Foster with your CTV News Update. We're going to see plenty of cloud in the sky today. At times, we will have some bits of sunshine breaking through, but there's also still a chance that we see more rain. It is 20 degrees, your weather details are in moments, and here's what is making news. Blue-collar workers are ready for action. Canadian and American trade officials don't seem to be getting any closer to a deal, and a good reason to have a dog. That and more coming up, but first we head on over to the traffic center to see how your drive is going with Debbie Marcellos.
9: Well, it's a pretty busy drive right now northbound to Cary, slowing from Côte Saint-Luke Road up to the Metropolitan, and westbound, the southbound side is heavy down to Jean Talon. On the eastbound 20, we're seeing a slowdown around First Avenue, but it really just slows in the exit for the 15 south at Turcotte. 20 west from Angrignon, busy to Ville Saint-Pierre. Not a bad drive in from the South Shore, in from Laval, moving well on the 13 and Laurentian Auto Route. The 15 south to board the Met backs up at Salaberry to the Metropolitan, and on the Met West from Saint-Michel, stop and go into DeCary. 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
21: Yeah. In the news, Montreal's 6,000 unionized blue-collar workers are threatening to disrupt next month's World Road Cycling Championships with what could be a historic strike. The union is warning that it will significantly ramp up its pressure tactics if the city refuses to speed up contract talks and improve, they say, on its rigid wage offers. Union leaders have been slamming the current administration for what it calls major hypocrisy. They note that the city asked blue-collar workers to help prep for this massive upcoming sporting event, all while simultaneously outsourcing nearly $3 million in road work on the race route to private contractors, that at a price almost four times higher than what blue-collar workers are paid. The workers have been without a collective agreement since January of 2025. Now, on the flip side, the strike by some 1,900 provincial government engineers ended this morning. That decision followed a settlement recommendation that was submitted by a mediator. The details were presented to union members on Friday. The strike brought 150 road construction sites across the province to a standstill. Sources are telling CTV News that Canadian and American trade officials do not seem to be getting any closer to a trade deal. Another round of negotiations was held virtually yesterday, with Dominic Leblanc and company still remaining in Washington today. Toronto-based international trade lawyer Barry Appleton shared his views on the matter.
1: We've had a fifth meeting and no deal. That's got to tell you something. What we've really got is a leverage situation imposed by Donald Trump, and he's asking for surge pricing. And we're asking, okay, reduce the price. And I don't see that as the basis for getting a deal. But all the signs tell us that this is going to be bumpy at best.
21: And Wednesday is the deadline for Trump's new 50% tariffs on a wide range of Canadian goods. Today was supposed to be the deadline for the U.S. and Iran to ink a nuclear agreement and permanently end the war. ABC News Chief Washington correspondent Jonathan Carl has the latest.
2: The war has already claimed the lives of 18 Americans and wounded hundreds of others. Now Iran's military chief is making a new threat, offering a $30,000 bounty for every U.S. service member killed or captured, according to Iranian state media. Democrats are demanding answers and a way out.
21: And new research shows that having a positive relationship with a dog can help teens deal with social stress.
22: It's long been known that pet ownership can be beneficial for children, and researchers at Tufts University in Boston say it can be an especially positive experience for adolescents struggling with social anxiety. Investigators analyzed survey data from more than 500 kids ages 13 to 17 with high levels of social anxiety and found that companionship with a dog and caring for a dog's needs are associated with more adaptive coping skills. It's an encouraging finding and something doctors say warrants further study. Sherry Preston, ABC News.
21: 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Your next CTV News update is at 9 o'clock.
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0: at that. That worked out. Katy Perry bringing us back here at 8:37. 15 years ago today, August 17, 2011, Katy Perry's Last Friday Night hit number one on the Billboard Hot 100, making her just the second artist to have five number one singles from the same album. Guess who the other person was? Michael Jackson, who had five number ones from his album Bad. And of course, James, you were just mentioning the L Plunger Dance.
1: Oh, yeah.
0: in a Boulevard Sailing Around Hardware store.
1: Everybody's going to be doing the Plunger Dance now. Ken.
0: We should trademark it.
1: It's going to be top in the pops.
0: Business idea. All right. Keep it to yourself for now. We'll have a meeting at 9. 8:37, your CJAD at 100 Dormez-vous forecast. Calling for a decent day. It's been a gray morning, a little bit of rain earlier this morning. Hopefully we're done with the rain, and we'll have a decent-looking afternoon with some clearing eventually around the lunch hour. 27 is going to be a high for today. With the humidity, it'll feel like 34. Nice day on the way tomorrow, though. At 8:37, a second breakfast chat with Jay Farrar and Trudy Mason coming up next.
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0: And happy to do so. Exactly 8:40. Jay Farrar and Trudy Mason have both pulled up a chair. These are the two people you want with you in a bar fight.
6: Oh, really?
15: Ken and I are going to hide behind Trudy.
0: I've seen Trudy throw a few. She goes inside like no one else.
15: Don't mess with Mason, especially if some broken bottles around, let me tell you.
16: It's my right hook.
0: Oh, yeah. Lethal.
15: Yeah.
0: Lethal.
15: Yeah. She fights dirty, too.
0: And in the newsroom, we call her Sugar Ray.
15: That's right. Yeah. Nobody wants to go near her. What mood Sugar Ray in this morning? I don't know, but I wouldn't ask any stupid questions.
0: I'm going to start with I was on the receiving end of a rather unfortunate incident on the REM on Saturday. I just wanted to get both your takes on it. Within the span of about 5 minutes, two different people in a very crowded REM car offered me their seats.
16: Oh. Did you feel that was a comment on advanced age?
0: No kidding. Like, I turned to my wife, I said, how old do I look? I'm rather fit.
16: You're youthful looking.
0: Decent posture. Why are people offering me their seats on public transit?
16: So polite.
0: I look over my shoulder when they do that. I go, are you talking to me? No,
15: I'm wondering what the ground rules are for that, because when I'm sitting in a seat, if I give it up, it's going to be to somebody who visibly needs it. And as far as I'm concerned,
16: Thank you.
15: You're looking great.
16: You can stand, pal.
15: You're spry. You're You know, you still got the color in your face. You're looking good.
0: I'm still fit enough to dine and dash.
15: That's right.
0: Not that I would do that. What else did I want to mention to you guys this morning? You know, what we did, just to check it out, Lauren and I, on a Tuesday afternoon, we tried out this new STM bus that leaves from the Sources REM station and takes you to the airport. It's a 15-minute ride, and you just pay your regular STM fare, and it's great. It avoids that whole mess of going up that ramp to Dorval and to arrivals and departures, and it goes down Cardinal and comes in the back way.
16: Oh,
0: so it drops you off, comes in the back way, avoids the whole mess, and it drops you off at the Marriott.
16: Is it specially equipped for luggage?
0: It's funny you should mention that because, yeah, they modified some of these buses that leave there from the Sources REM. And, they took out some seats to make more room for people with luggage.
16: That's impressive. Yeah. Because that would, I think a lot of people who have gotten used to the REM are just waiting for the airport station to open because that would be so convenient you just get some taxi or get a friend to drop you at the REM. It's not like that favor, you know, that favor when you have to go to a friend.
15: Yeah.
16: Could I possibly ask you to drop me at the airport?
15: Yeah. And remember, almost as bad as moving day. Yeah.
0: Remember the cringe and that moment of cringing when someone just say, could you drop me at the airport? And you were worried it was Mirabelle.
15: Yeah, I'm going up to Mirabelle. I got a flight going out. We're carrying a whole bunch of cargo. Was the fare the same for the STM bus?
0: Yeah, it was the same.
15: Oh,
0: yeah,
15: wow.
0: Same fare, yeah, and it comes every half. It leaves every half hour from the Sources REM station, and I think it runs. It might run around the clock if I'm not mistaken.
16: Good to know.
15: Yeah, and, it is good to know.
0: This is a little inside, but between me and my wife, especially my wife. So we're on this 15-minute ride. Very pleasant ride from the Sources REM to the airport, and she got really excited because it goes directly by Gilbert and Daughter.
16: Oh yes, absolutely. Yeah.
15: 49 Donaghany, women's clothing. It's perfect. Yeah, okay. Always 30% to 70% off.
16: Check out the basement sale.
15: Yeah, now open on Sundays, by the way, 10 till 3 p.m.
0: I smell an endorsement. I smell an endorsement right now.
15: We may or may have given a few of those gift certificates away on the trivia show.
0: Absolutely, yeah.
16: You know, going in the back way at the airport, when I was in, was it university? I worked one summer as the world's worst waitress at a little diner, a Greasy Spoon, on Cargo Road C. Behind the
15: Cargo Road C.
16: Cargo. Oh, it didn't even have a name then. Oh, I think they've given it a name now, but it was Cargo Road C, and called Joe Rose. And I was terrible.
0: Really?
16: Absolutely terrible. But I had to take public transit up every morning to get up there. And I hated that job. I have so much appreciation for waitresses now.
15: Oh, yeah. You should have been the bouncer, Trudy, with your reputation. Oh.
16: My boxing skills.
15: I'll tell you who does it right. LAX. I went down to LAX. You cannot walk 10 feet without somebody coming up to you and making sure that you know where you're going.
0: Is that right?
15: Oh, it's incredible. And they have shuttles that come every probably 3 to 5 minutes that will take you to the rental car area. I mean, it's a huge airport, right? They've got shuttles that come and take you to the rental car area. They have they'll tell you exactly where to go for whichever rental car company you're with.
0: Mm-hmm.
15: So if you're with Fox, you're over there. If you're with Enterprise, you're over there. It's incredible. And there's always somebody walking around standing near you. They must have 3,000 people working there.
16: This is like just ambassador, airport ambassadors whose job it is to direct passengers.
15: To direct you and to give you information, and they're standing right there. Dodger Stadium was the same way.
0: Is that right?
15: Yeah. I guess when you have, 30 million people in that area. That's what happens. Yeah.
0: There's some good news this morning as the Lasso, the country music festival, wrapped up. They said they sold more tickets than ever before. I think it's been around for 5 years now. They sold about 44,000 tickets over the 2 days, Saturday and Sunday. And this year, there was an increase in the number of out-of-province visitors to Lasso. I think last year was 20% to 22%, and this year one-third of the people at Lasso for the two nights here in Montreal were from out-of-province. So
15: great news.
0: Word's getting around that it's a very, very successful. They're calling it Trudy, Montreal, the Nashville of the North.
15: Oh wow! Oh,
16: really?
15: I've never seen so many cowboy boots and cowboy hats in Griffintown. Not since 1881. Anyway.
0: Jay Farrar and Trudy Mason. Trudy's going to stick around and tell us what's coming up on the show. Thank you, Jay. She's in for Elias Mackos. We'll get to that in a second. 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
17: Well, it's a light drive now. Traffic has completely cleared out in from the South Shore. No problems in from Laval. Laurentian South, though, it's slowing from Salaberry to board the Metropolitan. Met westbound, it slows from Vio to Saint-Michel, then from Saint-Laurent to DeCary. Northbound to DeCary, just heavy from Sherbrooke up to Côte-Saint-Catherine. And southbound to DeCary, heavy to Jean Talon. Eastbound Trans-Canada slows at Côte-de-Liesse to board to DeCary South. Looks like an incident, though, on 50 North in the access to the 20 West. There's a little bit of resistance at Turcotte. 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
0: Alrighty then. 20 currently. That's our present temperature. It really hasn't budged since we got in this morning, but 27 will be the high for today with a mix of sun and cloud this afternoon. What is coming up as of 9 o'clock?
16: Well, Ken, on the Big Five, Jimmy Zubiris and Gabrielle Retta will join me. CF Montreal has sanctioned two fans and withdrawn some privileges from others because of those hateful chants targeting an Israeli-born player on the New England squad on August 1st. Is that sufficient punishment for what those fans were responsible for? In the 10 o'clock hour, taxi drivers are steamed about some new fees for those working out of Trudeau Airport. We'll talk to a taxi industry insider about that. And artificial intelligence in Hollywood. Everyone says they hate AI, but everyone is using it at the same time. And we'll talk to our tech whisperer, Mitch Joel, about that. That and more, Kent.
0: Love it. Looking forward to it, Trudy. Thank you very much. In for Elias Mackos, it's 8:48. How would you like to win tickets to see Riverdance at Place des Arts? What a fantastic show. We have two tickets for you for Riverdance. Great night out. Call now. We're going to play a little game right around the corner, right after the commercial break. 514-790-0800. We'll take caller number 8. How's that?
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0: It's 8:54, second prize time. Yeah, we have a second breakfast. We have a second prize all this week on the Andrew Carter Morning Show. Listen, let's get Carol on the phone. Carol, you're a lucky caller 8.
31: Yay. I'm so happy about that.
0: Where are you calling us from this morning?
31: Beautiful downtown Ganawage.
0: Very nice. And what did Kira tell me? You're heading off to CGEP this morning?
31: Oh, not me. We're dropping our grandson off. It's for the athletes.

0: Oh, it's real. It's a real name. Pants on Fire competed in 2011. All right, here's number two. Here's number two. No biz like showbiz. No biz like showbiz. Is that a real racehorse name or something we made up? No biz like
1: not
0: showbiz.
1: No.
0: That's
1: oh, my God.
0: Carol, what's going on?
1: I know, eh? Oh, my goodness.
0: Okay. Here's number three. Hey, girl, hey. Is that a real name or something we made up?
1: Something we made up.
0: We did, yeah. We just made it up. Made it up here in the studio. Here's number four. Main character energy, and Maine is spelled M-A-N-E for the horse. Main character energy, is that something, is that a real name or something we just made up?
1: Something you just made up.
0: Yes. Okay, this is for the win, Carol. Dunce, that's all. Dunce, D-U-N-C-E, Dunce. Is that a real name of a racehorse or something we made up?
1: It's a real name.
0: It is a real name. Oh, what a great comeback. What a great comeback for Carol.
1: I woke up, right?
0: Just in time. Carol, stay on the phone. Enjoy the show.
1: Yeah, well, I mean, thank you.
0: Here's your late night roundup.
2: Jimmy Kimmel.
3: Welcome to Jimmy Kimmel Live. I'm your guest host, Anthony Anderson. Press Secretary Caroline Leavitt is stepping down at the end of the month. She said she wants to spend more time lying to her family. Now, Leavitt has a toddler and a baby and a husband who's 32 years older than her. So between that and working for Trump, it was just too many diapers to change. We don't know who the new press secretary will be or which beauty pageant she is the runner-up in. But if you're interested in the job, send your resume, headshot, and cup size to 1600 Pennsylvania Avenue, Washington, WDC.
2: Jimmy Fallon.
4: This, the FAA just announced that they hired over 2,000 gamers to be air traffic controllers. Yeah, a drunk pilot talking to a stoned air traffic controller. What could possibly go wrong? I think it's a good idea as long as they understand there's no extra lives. Well, switching gears to some business news, Chick-fil-A just announced their new fall menu. Yeah, fall chicken. So, turkey? Well, this is going viral. A circular house in California that rotates 360 degrees is on sale for $3 million. Ooh. If you want to save $3 million on a spinning house, just buy a normal house, get drunk, and lie down. Switching gears, I read that Goldfish is launching the first ever gluten-free crackers. Yeah. Not to be outdone, Nabisco announced their animal crackers will now be cage-free. And finally, according to a new study, dogs can tell when you're happy, sad, or frustrated. Cats can too, they just don't care. We have a great show. Give it up for
2: Seth Meyers.
5: And finally, a letter written by a Titanic passenger before the ship sank is set to go up for auction. And is expected to sell for more than $40,000, but heads up, it's pretty short.
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0: You know what I'm going to do, because I'm hungry. I'm going to pop into the Tim Hortons in Saint Laurent there at the corner of Beijing and Colbertieu. 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She's ready to go. 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James Foster is standing by. A big thanks to Anthony DiBiasio and Master Control, Kira Yeager, for putting it all together. I'm Ken Connors in this week for Andrew Carter, who will be back after one last week of summer.

0: our vacation next Monday for you. We'll talk again tomorrow morning. Have a good day.
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2: Good morning, it's 9 o'clock. I'm James Foster with your CTV News Update. Clouds through most of the day today, bits of sunshine breaking through. Could still see a bit more rain and, well, then a lot more cloud as well. It is 21 degrees. Your weather details are in moments, and here's what is making news. Is the BQ's promised transit pass too good to be true? Annual rate of inflation accelerated to 3% and maybe a good reason to start drinking coffee. All that and more coming up, but first we head on over to the traffic center and see how your drive is going with Debbie Marcellos.
3: Well, it's a pretty good drive now. Traffic moves well in from the South Shore and in from Laval. On the South Shore, though, we have an accident, Highway 30 East at Grand Allée. Metropolitan West just slows from Lacadie into DeCary. It backs up on Laurentian South at Côte-Vertu. Northbound DeCary just slows at Côte-Saint-Catherine. So from Queen Mary up to Côte-Saint-Catherine, then it opens up. 25 South for Lafontaine Tunnel. That's from before Sherbrooke as you merge into one lane for ongoing roadwork. An installed truck on the Papineau approach to the Jacques Cartier Bridge headed toward the South Shore. Looks like it's just been cleared. Traffic is clearing out finally. Want to more space and more safety features? The all-new Mazda CX-5 delivers on both, and you'll find incredible offers during the Mazda Find Out event. Hurry in. Traffic and transit every 15 minutes on CJAD 800. Your next report at 9:15.
2: In the news, the Penalty Québécois high-profile election promise of a unified $95 monthly transit pass would reportedly cost local transit agencies $77 million a year. An independent analysis obtained by Radio Canada shows the massive revenue shortfall would hit the Montreal area the hardest, cutting $29 million from the central routes and nearly $22 million from suburban lines. While the PQ has promised to fully cover the deficit through increased infrastructure funding, transit experts are warning that the artificially low price tag is short. Cited, they caution that instead of fixing the network, the sweeping discount would instead incentivize urban sprawl and trigger severe overcrowding that they say local transit authorities just cannot handle. Stats Canada saying that the annual rate of inflation accelerated to 3% in July as motorists were once again paying more to fill up their tanks. The inflation had cooled to 2.8% in June as the United States and Iran worked toward a peace agreement, but fresh conflict in the Gulf region in July pushed global gas prices higher once again. Stats Canada says that consumers were also paying more for airfares and travel tours last month as the energy shock made jet fuel more expensive. And of course, FIFA World Cup drove up demand to U.S. destinations. Canadians found some relief, though, in the grocery aisles as annual price hikes on food bought from the store cooled sharply to 3.1% in July from 3.9% previously. Canada's top trade negotiators staying in Washington over the weekend as Wednesday's new U.S. terror threat looms. We get some details from Karen Rebo.
4: Canada-U.S. Trade Minister Dominic LeBlanc and Chief Negotiator Janice Charette met virtually with U.S. Trade Representative Jameson Greer for an hour on Sunday. An evening statement from an aide to LeBlanc said the meeting was constructive. The spokesperson said they took stock of the work that has been done by their respective negotiating teams and discussions are continuing.
2: Charette and Greer have met five times since Donald Trump signed an executive order to impose 50% tariffs that would apply this week to a variety of goods from cement to hockey sticks. And researchers in Finland say that drinking coffee could help with a leaner physique.
5: The study from the University of Oulu found people who regularly drink coffee were likely to have a leaner body composition with less body fat and increased muscle mass. While this study did find a link between coffee consumption and less body fat, the research doesn't prove that the beverage directly reduces fat or builds muscle. Researchers also noted that higher coffee intake was linked to lower levels of three amino acids that are associated with insulin resistance and a higher risk of diabetes. I'm Mark Mayfield.
2: 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Looks like a very little bit starting this afternoon, but mostly cloudy skies. There is still a chance that we see more rain. The daytime high today is 27 degrees with a humidex into the mid-30s. So a bit of a humid day today as well. Tuesday, some sun, some cloud, a high of 26. Looks like more sunshine in the morning, but plenty more cloud by Tuesday afternoon and evening. Wednesday, clouds and potentially more rain before what looks like right now clearing out for the rest of the week. 21 degrees right now. 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Just say play CJAD 800. 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
8: Good Monday morning to you. Trudy Mason sitting in for Elias again this week as his paternity leave continues. A little bit later in the show, we will talk to a pharmacist about Lyme disease and how pharmacists can help if you've been bitten by a tick and you have some worries. In the 11 o'clock hour, we'll talk to TALK. That's T-A-L-Q, the Anglo Rights Group. It hopes that even if the idea of an election debate in English is pretty well dead, it does hope some kind of event for the Anglophone community can be arranged. We'll get the latest. Before we get to the Big Five, I have a shout out. It's a sarcastic one. It's to Transport Quebec for leaving us stuck in traffic for 45 minutes en route to Trois-Rivières on Saturday when no road work was being done. Now, that stretch of Highway 40, that's a major connector between Montreal and Trois-Rivières. It's pretty heavily traveled, including by people who vacation or have cottages in the Lanaudière region. And Saturday morning, 45 minutes bumper-to-bumper traffic because the westbound lanes were channeled over into the eastbound side, and as a result, both were very, very slow and no work being done in the construction zone. I think that's what gets Quebecers really, really steamed these days, is you can understand the cones, the field of orange cones, when there's actually work being done. But when it isn't, it's extremely frustrating to see that. On the Big Five today, I welcome Jimmy Zubris. You know him as a businessman, longtime community activist, and former special advisor to Valerie Plante. And speaking of special advisors to the mayor, we also welcome Gabrielle Retta. Gabrielle and Jimmy, good morning.
9: Good morning, Trudy.
10: Good morning, Trudy. Nice to hear you.
8: Thank you. Let's kick off the Big Five with that Abacus data poll that came out over the weekend. It shows that the popularity of the Carney government here in Quebec is down, and is down notably. The Liberals are still in first place in the hearts of voters, but they have dropped 11 percentage points. They have 37% of the vote, the federal vote in the province. Bloc Québécois were the big winners in this poll, gaining 7 points to solidify their second spot at 35%. The Conservatives are in third, but lost 2 points and are at 18%. So if you look across the country, both the Liberals and the Conservatives have taken a little bit of a hit in the polls, but the Carney government continues to hold a 7-point lead nationally. Your thoughts, is this the first sign of people perhaps having second thoughts about the Carney government? Gabrielle, we'll start with you.
10: Well, I'll start by saying, why was Carney elected in the first place? It was to tackle the big issue of the trade with the United States. And on Wednesday, we have a deadline. We have a deadline where the Trump administration is threatening to impose 50% tariffs on a range of many many products, Canadian products. So it's obvious that there's a lot of stress on Canadian businesses, and they're looking upon the Prime Minister and looking upon his response on these tariffs, and maybe that's why there is a drop today. We see a drop in the polls. So, but I don't think they're worried. The Liberals shouldn't be that worried, because first of all, there's no alternative to them right now. I don't see the Conservatives as an alternative to them. And we'll have the real poll here in Quebec at the beginning of September, where there's a by-election in Quebec. So we'll see the real numbers coming out of that on that election.
8: Jimmy.
11: There's another question that was asked in that poll that's very telling. It was about how concerned the citizens are about the current state of U.S.-Canadian relationship, certainly about tariffs and so on. Quebec is higher than everybody else by quite a few points. This, I think, is an indication of that, because I think what you're seeing in the last couple of weeks when we've been reading the news is a lot of it has been the Premier, Christine Fourchette, talking about, alcohol on the shelves. Certainly, we've been talking a lot about supply management and so on, the dairy industry, which is very big in Quebec, too. And other stuff. The last poll that was done in Quebec, it had the Liberals at 48% and the Bloc at 28%. That was just a blip. I think that was just because Carney is at his approval rating is very high and so on. I think this is a little more realistic poll. Liberals have to be quite happy though. Overall, across the country, they went up a couple of points. They're still ahead of the Conservatives. And in Quebec, the 37% versus the 35% for the Bloc, the Liberal vote is much more efficient, right? It's much more across the board. They can challenge in a lot of seats. And the one factor that it comes down to is that when you look at who can be the best person to handle the Trump and certainly to handle these relationships, Carney is way off the charts compared to everybody else. So I think the Bloc has to say, hey, hold on, we're back. And I think the PQ is looking at this for the election. But at the same time, Liberal numbers are very good. This is just a little bit of a hiccup, which I think they have to take into account. But don't expect the Liberal support to go further down than that.
8: Well, let's talk trade at this moment. We are less than 2 days away now from that deadline for the implementation of the latest round of Trump tariffs, the 50% on a wide variety of Canadian goods. We have our Canadian trade delegation in Washington, Dominic LeBlanc, the trade minister, in there. He had a virtual meeting with U.S. Trade Representative Jamieson Greer yesterday. I guess the question is the major sticking points that remain, because the Americans have a bone to pick with, of course, our supply side management of dairy. They say that Canada has some other unfair trade practices, including tariffs on steel, aluminum, other sectors, and so on. So it raises the question about whether there is enough common ground for some type of a deal strong enough to avert the latest round of tariffs. Where are you placing your bets? Jimmy, we'll start with you.
11: I think we're going to see another situation of taco. Trump always chickens out. I think we've started seeing the language the last few weeks where he said, Canada has been nasty. His ambassador wants their Jack Daniels back on our shelves. A lot of it is, Trump always wants a win, right? He always wants to be able to go out there and say, hey, look what I got, or look how we're dealing, or look how, this unfair deal that Biden and Obama did, I'm fixing it finally, whatever. If he gets something by Wednesday, which is symbolic, it doesn't even have to be, I think, significant, or a couple of the provinces say, all right, we'll put, your wines back on the shelf, whatever, and hopefully in turn we get something, because I just don't want to give in without getting something. I think he'll chicken out. But look, we're at the point now where I think even Trump is reading a lot of these editorials and saying, oh yeah, chicken out, wait till you see. I think that's my gut feeling because of a lot of pressure that's coming also for him in front into the midterms. Hey, you got to remember the midterm, the U.S. midterms are coming up, and Trump needs a few wins before that, or else his Republican Party is sunk.
8: We will get Gabrielle's take on this question when we return after this traffic report at the CJ8800 Traffic Center. Debbie Marcellos.
3: Well, Trudy, we're looking at a nice light drive now. Traffic all clear in from the South Shore and Laval, the Trans-Canada and Highway 20 moving well. Northbound to Cary, just a minor slowdown at Côte St. Catherine entrance, and the westbound Met slows down at Lackady through to Stinson on 25 South for Lafontaine Tunnel. It is backing up at Sherbrooke as you merge into one lane for ongoing roadwork to the South Shore. 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That's Super Super C. Let us know what you see on the roads. 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
8: Over to you, Gabrielle Retta, on the question of the trade talks ticking down to that deadline, 48 hours away, less than that now. What do you think?
10: Well, truly, I'm not sure of how I take it, because I hear reports, and I hear also the provinces speaking out. Jimmy raised the issue of, yes, the Jack Daniels and the U.S. alcohol. Maybe that will make an effect with the Trump, but I doubt it. The percentage of tariffs that they're asking, it's quite crazy. They know it. They know it. We know it. But the disputes are so many. You talked about the supply management on the dairy, which, if we have to be honest with ourselves, we are the only or the last nation in the world where we subsidize it so much, and are they right? Are they wrong? Obviously, I feel for our agriculture system. We need to support them, but there's so many issues here, and I don't know how the Canadian government will retaliate if the 50%. This 50% trade, 50% is put in place on Wednesday. What's going to be the reaction? And that's what we're going to look at, the reaction of the Carney government, if it sticks, because we only hear rumors right now. We don't have a real information on what's actually the discussions of Minister LeBlanc are. So I'm a bit worried about this deadline. That is a crazy deadline, Wednesday, August 19th. And we had it in the past. And let's see what's happening on Wednesday. But I'm not sure that it's going to go well for Canada. It's possible that the U.S. government will stick to these tariffs.
8: We are turning our attention to sports now, because CF Montreal, the soccer club, has sanctioned two supporters following an MLS investigation into something that happened at a game at the beginning of the month at Saputo Stadium. There were anti-Semitic, hateful comments directed at a striker with the New England Revolution squad, Dort Turgeman. He happens to have been born in Israel. And that didn't sit well with a lot of people who witnessed what happened. There was also some bottle throwing and the like. The Major League Soccer investigators looked into it, CF Montreal as well. The club has now imposed indefinite bans on two individuals who are identified as having thrown objects and violated the league's fan code of conduct. The supporters group that sits in that part of the stand says it regrets that MLS has not provided evidence supporting the accusation. The club says discriminatory, abusive behavior has no place at Saputo Stadium. So, was this appropriate action against the individuals? And how bad of a look is it for Montreal to have had this happen? Jimmy.
11: Montreal fans are always very good. If you go back historically, other teams, when they come here, not just soccer, baseball, football, hockey, they're usually very good. I mean, we've had certain interests. I've never really enjoyed the fact that we booed the American anthem, but I could understand a lot of people's frustrations when this happened. This incident, which is terrible, you can't start throwing things on the field and the racial slurs and so on. I found that the CF Montreal's initial statement was a little weak compared to the one that New England, which was the other team, took. But at the same time, I think now they've taken an action where they're sending a message too and saying, hey, you can't act like this. You represent not only, you know, the club, the city, and so on, like you said. And the one thing that's very interesting is that the soccer fans in Montreal, especially the CF fans, are quite attached to the team, right? You know, you have the 1642 club, you have the ultras and so on. They travel with the team, and we haven't had the greatest years, and they've been there. You know, they can be critical at times online, whatever. That's fair, as any fan can be. They've been critical. I think the fact that the CF Montreal took an action quickly, I think it sets a good message. This is not Montreal. This is not the way the fans are. We've had incidents in the past, whatever, and our fans have always acted in the way Montreal fans are, which are the classiest fans overall in any sport.
8: What do you think, Gabriel?
10: I'm satisfied with the reaction of the team. I'm satisfied with the fact that they identified the perpetrators. Obviously, this is not a Montreal issue. This is a international issue, and this happens in stadiums in Europe. Black players are being booed in Greece, in Spain, in Italy, mm-hmm. in Germany, and the sport tries to stop it. And I am satisfied with the reaction of CF Montreal.
8: Municipal affairs, blue-collar workers with the City of Montreal threatening to go on strike during the 2026 UCI Road World Championships. That's the big cycling event that is expected to bring tens of thousands of tourists to Montreal. So this would be possibly quite disruptive for a major event on the world scene. Road maintenance, public spaces, event-related operations. The union is saying this could add another layer of disruption to what the city has already warned will be one of its most challenging periods for traffic and logistics in recent years. Didn't we hear the mayor say it's going to be hell? Is this a case where the City of Montreal might want to try and argue essential services or use some other carrot to make sure the union does not strike? Or is this something usual in the normal course of labor relations? Gabriel, we'll go to you.
10: I will say it's usual. It's normal. We've lived the STM negotiations last year. We had a strike. A million Montrealers suffered from that strike, not being be able to take the metro on that weekend, on those weekends actually, and buses during the week they were reduced much less services, and so this is a strategy. Let's remember that they're still talking. The Col Bleu haven't been with a collective agreement since January 1st, 2025. And I find that this is normal, that they need to sit down. We're going to sit down with them, but cannot comment on beyond on specifics right now on this negotiation.
8: All right. And that's, of course, because you're a special advisor to the mayor, right? So I think we kind of understand that. Jimmy, former special advisor to Valerie Plante, what do you think?
11: I think one thing that we've seen in the past, I think Gabrielle's right saying that this is normal. The unions have a right to put pressure tactics during events like this. We saw it during Grand Prix and so on, where I think it was the SDM that was, you know, put some pressure tactics, and the city was able to talk with the SDM and certain other unions at other times. and sort of say, listen, you know, we have all these visitors coming. We have to make sure at least the minimum is done, if not a little more, and so on. This is a big event. And what's interesting about this event is that it goes across a lot of boroughs. It requires the STM, SPVM, the workers, because streets will be closed, streets will be open, you know, so that we can get the flow going and so on. At one point, we're going to have to see how many people come to Montreal, because I'm hearing that the numbers are not that great so far. But at the same time, it is a major event. And I think that the city now has to sit down and with all those unions and so on, say, look, no matter what is going on with the negotiations, we have to at least assure that, you know, that the tourists don't suffer, and certainly the citizens don't suffer. The one thing that came out of this is, by the way, that the city is using private contractors because of this going on, and it's costing us a lot more money and so on. So I think it's everybody's interest that they sit down and settle this as quickly as possible.
8: And we are going to now tackle a back-to-school topic. The University of Toronto's Faculty of Law is planning to make some classrooms laptop-free this fall. It will be up to individual professors to decide whether students will have to take notes by hand instead of typing them onto a laptop. The faculty says research science supports handwriting as a way for students to slow down, process information, and focus on the most important material rather than simply transcribing lectures without thinking about the material. And they're also thinking that maybe laptops are a major league distraction, and there's a whole AI question coming into it too. The students say, though, hey, we're adults. We can do what we want. We decide what note-taking method works best for us. The faculty says accommodations will be made for students who may require computerized note-taking, and it's not a blanket ban. Do you like this idea? Do you think this is something that maybe other universities should consider? Gabriel.
10: It's not that I like or don't like the idea. It's just I find the idea interesting, because when you actually are in meetings, I'm in meetings all the times, and I see my colleagues, some of them, the younger ones, they're all in with the laptop or with an iPad. I still write because it makes me remember more. But I'm maybe old school, or I'm in my 50s, so that's maybe a generational thing. So I like the fact that this, they raise the point, because on top of it, you have the AI tools now, and I see also other people using AI tools even in the workplace. And obviously, it renders a beautiful product at the end. But did you understand it? Were you really paying attention? And so I think it's an interesting question. Obviously, forcing the students, they're adults. Usually law students, they already have a BA before going into law. So they're 21, 22 years old when they reach the first year of law school. So I think it's an interesting debate, because people, are they paying attention in the classrooms? So that's does it help? I think so. Writing down stuff helps when you have to acquire knowledge. Well,
8: last word goes to you, Jimmy.
11: So last week, I still write sometimes handwritten notes to some people that I send, or sometimes when you send gifts and so on. Last week, I wrote a note to somebody, and after I wrote it, I said, let me look at it again. And I couldn't read a couple of the words that I wrote. And I said, all right, let me write it. I wrote that note three times, because I said, okay, maybe I get it, but the person on the other end has no idea about my writing. So I write things like Gabrielle. Maybe it's a generational thing. I write it down because it helps me remember too. I don't like going into a meeting with a laptop or an iPad and start writing notes there, because I just don't remember. I like it on paper and so on. Maybe it's also the business I'm in, but I like this idea, because I think we've lost the fact, but I'd let every student decide. I mean, we don't have to impose it, but we should be encouraging people, because I'm telling you, some of the handwriting, whatever. I mean, take mine. I'm not a doctor, but I'll give any one of them a run for their money.
8: All right. Thank you very much, Jimmy Zubris. And thank you to Gabrielle Retta for being part of the Big Five today. Perhaps we'll make that our topic of discussion for the next segment. Do you favor a laptop ban in some classrooms? 514-790-0800. How would you fare if you were taking a course in whatever field you're interested in and the professor said, nope, no laptops. If you want to take notes, you do it by hand. Would you resent it, even if it were good for you and good for your retention? 514-790-0800. Your calls and texts after we get a news update from the newly returned from vacation, James Foster.
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0: Good morning, it's 9:30. I'm James Foster. Back from vacation with your CTV News update. Canada's annual inflation rate was 3% in July, but Stats Canada reporting some large differences between provinces. Last month's inflation was highest in Nova Scotia at 5%. Here in Quebec, it was 3.2%, lowest last month in Ontario at just 2%. Last month saw motorists once again paying more to fill up their tanks as fresh conflict in the Gulf region in July pushed global gas prices and fuel prices higher once again. Prime Minister Mark Carney has an energy security announcement scheduled this morning in Newfoundland and Labrador. He'll be joined by Premier Tony Wagham and Quebec Premier Christine Fréchette. The announcement is expected to involve the Churchill Falls generating station in Labrador. Last week, La Presse reported the two sides had reached a new agreement on Churchill Falls, with Ottawa facilitating the deal by offering financial incentives. More news at ctvnewsmontreal.ca, including how ChatGPT cost one Quebec man $1,000. And now with the latest from your CJAD 800 Traffic Center, we check in with Debbie Marcellos.
3: Well, it's a very light drive now, all clear in from the South Shore, Laval and Vaudreuil. It just slows on the eastbound Trans-Canada at Côte-de-l'Est to board Dakarry. Dakarry Expressway moves well in both directions. Met-West slows at Lacadie through to Sainte-Croix. It backs up on Laurentian South at Côte-Vertu and 25 South for Lafontaine Tunnel. With ongoing roadwork to the South Shore, you're down to one lane. It backs up from Sherbrooke. 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
0: And from your Dormez-vous Weather Center today, mainly cloudy skies, bits of sunshine peeking through, but when I say bits of sunshine, I mean like real bits of sunshine. It is going to be mainly cloudy day today. There's a chance that we get more rain starting this afternoon. And then if we're lucky, the sunniest part of the day, which is still very, very little bit of sunshine, will be just before it sets. The high is 27. The humidex today, it'll be about 34. Tomorrow, a little bit of sun in the morning, more cloud by the afternoon, 26 for the high, 22 and raining on Wednesday, and then it clears out the rest of the week. 21 degrees right now. 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
8: You signed up for a class. 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
8: Trudy sitting in again this week, and we are talking about the Faculty of Law at the University of Toronto, which has warned students that some professors, not all, but some, have decided to implement laptop-free classrooms as of this fall. That means that students will be expected to take notes by hand if they would like, but no typing into laptops. You can also use a tablet instead of a laptop, but only if you're using the tablet as a writing implement with a stylus and you're actually writing your notes into the laptop. This is because, according to the Faculty of Law, there is a wealth of educational research that supports the conclusion that typewriting notes in class limits higher order analytical thinking. In these laptop-free classrooms, students can still use that tablet as long as they're handwriting with a stylus. He says, yes, taking notes by hand is slower, but that pacing helps students process information critically in real time and make higher order analytical choices about what to write down. Concluding, in short, we are no longer confident that we can graduate the best students in Canada in a classroom environment where technology inhibits critical engagement. 514-790-0800. You can use that number to call or to text. We have some texts in on this. This is from a listener who appears to be a CEGEP instructor. I expect to use that exact directive in my CEGEP class this term. Students who are adults bury themselves in their laptops doing anything but focus on the materials being presented, and they are the worse off for it. Thanks for the text, 514-790-0800. This texter says, I think no laptops is great. I used to have to write everything down so I would remember it. Also used to do repetitive writing to remember how to spell. This texter says, when I was taking classes at Concordia some years ago, I did notice that most students were using their laptops to catch up on sports stories or scanning online shopping. And I think at this point, I'll relate something that happened a number of years back when I was doing some occasional teaching of radio news at Concordia in the journalism department, where I had to bring in a laptop etiquette protocol because during one session, I had brought in a special guest, someone who was working in the industry, working in a newsroom to talk about, you know, what it's really like on the ground as a journalist. And two of my students sitting right in front of this guest speaker put their heads together over the laptop belonging to one and proceeded to giggle away at what I can only assume were, you know, cat videos or something. And it was so embarrassing and disrespectful. And these are adults. And after that, I started writing it into my course outline, laptop etiquette. And my rules were pretty simple. If I'm in lecture mode, you can have your laptop open. You can type notes all you want. If we are having a discussion, a group discussion, or we are having a guest speaker, or you're working in small groups on a project, it's laptops closed so that you can fully be present and participate. And I'm more on the side of the argument that your critical thinking suffers if all you're focused on is note taking. But I have to admit, it was the etiquette question that pushed me to implement a laptop rule. And it wasn't even a blanket ban. You could still bring them to class. You could take notes with them at certain points, but not when you had to be present and actually engaged. 514-790-0800. Why do we have the right to challenge what a teacher or professor is requesting? If those are the rules of that classroom and that's how the teacher wants to operate, then that's how the classroom should operate. We need to stop micro-challenging everything. Isn't that interesting, that micro-challenging line? Well, as was explained to me when I was doing teaching at Concordia, it ain't our classroom anymore. It ain't your grandfather's classroom anymore. Today's students see themselves as consumers of education. They don't feel that they're lucky to be there to get into a competitive program. They feel the university is lucky to be taking their tuition money, what little they pay here in Quebec. And so they see themselves as buying their education. And when you are a consumer, you think you have a right to certain services and to make demands, as opposed to a receiver when you take what you get. And I think it's old school thinking to think that students need to take what they can get. The modern day student doesn't see themselves that way. And that's why a lot of professors would have trouble telling a student, no, no laptops. At least at the University of Toronto, there seems to be a movement there and a number of professors are doing it. And I applaud them because it really does. It takes moxie to stand up against this wave of thought that you're buying your education. You're entitled to things, including marks in the thinking of some students. You know, it's the professor's fault I failed. The professor didn't do a good enough job. So seeing as how that is the common way of thinking about education, I can see why the students at the U of T are pushing back on that. Do I agree with them? No. I think they should be writing notes by hand. 514-790-0800. This texter says, I'm dating myself. I used to take notes, but also had a tape recorder. Yeah, I had students in my class do that too. I had no problem with that. If you wanted to record a class so that you could listen back or you could transcribe, I don't know why anyone would go back and transcribe an entire class, but, you know, by writing it, typing it into a computer. But these days, you have AI to do that, right? 514-790-0800. Steve is calling in from Laval. What do you think on this question, Steve?
1: Well, I think that it should be a teacher's decision, but also what's happened, I believe, and I'm 67 years old, is that spelling and cursive is long gone because of computers. So a lot of kids don't even spell correctly, and a lot of kids don't have very good handwriting, which I believe, you know, we used to practice, and I believe you probably did the same thing. There's practice of handwriting. So I think there's a number of reasons why a laptop should not be used for notes. I understand it's quicker, but I do believe that there's other benefits from getting rid of them.
8: Interesting call. Thanks very much for making it, Steve. Yeah, I do remember hearing that some school districts had eliminated the teaching of cursive and expected students doing handwriting to use block letters only, if they're taught at all. But that's how they would write, is not cursive. They'd use just block. Well, okay, if you want to take notes all in block letters, that's fine. If you understand your spelling, that's fine. You might want to use spell check before you submit an assignment, a written assignment, if that is permitted in your classroom. 514-790-0800. Would you appreciate, as an adult, because these University of Toronto law students are adults, being told classroom is laptop free? If you need to take notes, take them by hand because it's better for you. It's the cod liver oil approach to legal education, I guess, at the University of Toronto. 514-790-0800. More of your calls and texts after this traffic report, brought to you by Supermarché Acavan, where fresh hot bread is baked on the spot every day. 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
3: Well, we have a stall on Laurentian Route South at Côte-Vertu. It's on the right side in the right lane, and now the cars are just too close together and aren't able to get around the vehicle, so it's causing some delays. On southbound 15 from Henri Bourassa, on the Met West, it slows from Saint-Laurent into Decarie. Eastbound side of the Met moves well. It just slows a touch before Decarie at Côte de Liesse. Decarie Expressway moves well. No problems in from the South Shore or Laval. If you're heading out to the South Shore, Lafontaine Tunnel from Sherbrooke as you merge into one lane for road work. 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
8: It's this week. It is the week of the CJAD 800 Caring for Kids Radiothon. 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

0: What do you say about the University of Toronto's Faculty of Law telling students that some classrooms will be laptop-free this fall? No laptops permitted for note-taking. If you want to take notes, you'll have to do it by hand. Why? Well, according to an email sent to students, the dean says concern over how students taking notes in class impedes one of the school's core teaching principles, saying with many students using laptops to take copious and comprehensive notes, they cannot critically engage with course content. That sort of engagement nurtures the rigorous thinking about the law that grads are known to have, according to the faculty. 514-790-0800. The students say, hey, we're adults. We should be able to decide how we take notes. Robert is on CJ80 at 514-790-0800. Hi, Robert. What do you think?
1: Hi, good morning. Yes, I believe that professors should be challenging micro challenges from the students simply because, you know, I think the dean is right on the money. I think the old school gets you to use your brain a lot more.
0: Yeah, I do agree. I think that taking notes by hand has you thinking at a different level. And it certainly slows you down, too.
1: Yeah, and, you know, what's wrong with that kind of stress? It's like I remember years ago when I was in college and I had a professor telling me that learning as many different talents is going to be a good thing. At the time that she said it, I was 18 years old, and I didn't understand it until later on when the years went by. I'm 65, and I said that was a great piece of advice. So I think when teachers take on a role, they want to work with inside the framework, and I think that working with inside the framework of a professor is very healthy.
0: Thank you very much for your call. This texter says, my hand used to hurt so much by the end of the university lecture course I was taking because I used to write everything and so fast, but I wouldn't want it any other way. Anna on CJD. Anna, your thoughts.
2: Hi.
0: Hello.
2: Hello. Hello, do you hear me?
0: Yes, go ahead, Anna.
2: Okay, good, good, good. My thoughts. I've been teaching at a private vocational college in Montreal. And when I started, I was determined to be the teacher that wrote on the chalkboard and forced the students to take notes and stuff. Well, I burned and crashed because it didn't work out that way, you know? So I ended up doing, you know, caving in, as I call it. And, but I don't like it because I see what you said earlier. You said that, you know, when you had the speaker come and the students were looking at their laptops, I see students playing games while I'm teaching, when I'm giving lectures. I see students looking at other things, working on their other projects. It's very aggravating. I want to call them on it, but because it's a private vocational college, the students are looked upon as customers, unfortunately. I've brought it up many, many times. In 17 years, I teach there as a part-time teacher. It's just, they agree with me, the administration, and, you know, I call them the gods.

0: why don't the higher organizations of higher education give a crash course in stenography? That way they won't have to cursive write everything. They'll be able to do shorthand, which is 10 times faster.
1: Yeah, I see the point. You know, Carleton journalism back in the day, I think the only journalism courses you took in first year or first semester were typing and shorthand. And you had to pass both before you actually started your journalism training. So I suppose that is an idea. Or the students, you would think, being in Cégep University or college, could acknowledge that they're there to learn new skills. And one of those is how to take concise handwritten notes. So maybe they don't have to learn steno, shorthand, but maybe they get one 2-hour class on how to take good notes, how to keep your notes organized and well written. Thank you for your call. Nicole is on CJD. Hi, Nicole.
2: Hi. Do you not find that the universities or the educational institutions should be held a little culpable because they allowed this from the beginning when the technology age did come in? Laptops were welcomed. Everything was welcomed. When it takes, you know, your whole body and your whole brain to sit down and write properly. And I just feel that, yeah, I'm totally for it. But universities themselves should be taking some of the problem here, too, because they caused it. They allowed it.
1: Well, they did allow it. But you have to admit, science, when it comes to technology, it takes a while for science to catch up. And only after laptop use was common could you actually research how it affects student learning. And that's when we started to learn about some of the downsides. So I'm not going to be too harsh on the universities.
2: I'm not being harsh. I just want them to realize that they should have known from the get-go that this was going to happen and things would be reversed, just like they're doing with the iPhones, just like they're doing with a lot of other technology with the young students. So that was all I really wanted to say, Trudy. I just think it's a great thing that they're doing now.
1: Thank you very much for calling in to say so. This texter says, give my daughter a pencil and she'll hold it like a flute. What? Come on, they're still coloring with crayons, aren't they? They're still using colored pencils. I remember Mrs. Jarry in LHS. Mrs. Jarry was my history teacher. Only 4 chalkboards full of notes. And that didn't suit our texter. I learned nothing the next year, had Mr. Hopper. He made it interesting. We had notes, but conversations as well. Much better. Combination of both is the best. Yeah, the whole writing notes from the blackboard. I remember doing a lot of that. And there was not a lot of discussion at the time. It was just quiet, heads down, taking notes. And you're probably right that a better approach is maybe note-taking and discussion, too. To show that you're digesting and thinking and hearing other people's views and opinions. I experienced both handwritten notes and laptop. Laptop was easy. Handwritten was useful. Yeah, I think that's kind of a mature approach to admit, you know what, it's easier to do it with a laptop, but it's not necessarily as good for you. The reasoning process seems to be enhanced by writing, says this texter. I have discovered that solving Wordle on paper is enhanced by handwriting the letters. Writing should be incorporated into note-taking. That's from Anne. You know what I do sometimes in Wordle when you've got a couple of letters? I draw them with my finger in the air. While I'm doing, because we play as a family with Kev and our son Quinn, and so we're looking at a screen, we put it up on our big kind of TV screen, and we play it together. But that doesn't go into my brain as well as me using my finger, you know, on my thigh, you know, rearranging, because I'm more visual than just seeing them static on the screen. Isn't that funny? All right. Thank you to everybody who participated in that discussion. When we return after the 10 o'clock news, we'll speak to a pharmacist about how a pharmacist can help if you have been bitten by a tick and have Lyme disease worries. Coming up.
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3: 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I'm James Foster with your CTV News update. Plenty of cloud through your sky today. Little bits of sunshine breaking through. There is still technically a chance that we could see more rain after lunchtime today. And then hopefully a nicer day tomorrow. It is 21 degrees. Your weather details are in moments. And here's what is making news. Inflation accelerates through the month of July, a tragic report on homelessness in Quebec, and the trade talks continue. That and more coming up, but first, we're heading on over to the traffic center to see what is going on the roads with Debbie Marcellos.
4: Well, we have a stalled vehicle on Laurentian Auto Route 15 South at Côte-Vertu, and traffic is heavy from before Henri Bourassa. Met westbound slows between Lacadie and St. Croix, but also there's a slowdown at Christophe Colomb on the Met West. Eastbound side of the Met moves quite well. Northbound to Carrie just slows at Jean Talon, 25 south for Lafontaine Tunnel from before Sherbrooke because of road work to the South Shore. Canadian Tire's back to class. 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Traffic and transit every 15 minutes on CJAD 800. Your next report at 10:15.
3: In the news, Stats Canada says that the annual rate of inflation accelerated to 3% in July as motorists were once again paying more to fill up their tanks.
5: Inflation had cooled to 2.8% in June as the U.S. and Iran worked toward a peace agreement, but fresh conflict in the Gulf region in July pushed global gas prices higher again. StatCan says consumers were also paying more for airfares and travel tours last month as the energy shock made jet fuel more expensive, and the FIFA World Cup drove up demand to U.S. destinations. Canadians found some relief in the grocery aisles, though, as annual price hikes on food bought from the store cooled sharply to 3.1% in July from 3.9% previously. Michelle Zedekian, The Canadian Press.
3: A new study revealing that deaths among Quebec's homeless population has skyrocketed by over 180% between 2020 and 2024. University of Sherbrooke researchers say that at least 400 unhoused people died during that four-year window. Montreal saw the highest per capita mortality rate in the province. The data also highlights the devastating trend for unhoused women, whose mortality rates jumped by a staggering 211%, which far outpaces the increase that was seen among homeless men. Experts say that women are dying much younger and are increasingly trapped in hidden homelessness, often avoiding mixed shelters out of a fear of violence. Canadian trade officials say that they took part in another constructive meeting with their American counterparts yesterday as the time crunch is now really on to a Wednesday deadline of Donald Trump's 50% tariffs. CTV's Michael Saperio is following the latest developments.
6: According to sources, the two sides are still far apart. If no deal is reached, the U.S. is promising to impose punitive tariffs of 50% on billions of dollars of Canadian exports.
7: I think that many Canadians, while they would like to continue to maintain the elbows up, would not appreciate what that actually means.
6: The U.S. trade rep warns Canada against imposing any kind of counter tariff if new U.S. tariffs come through.
3: While officials say trade discussions are continuing, the plan for the next 48 hours remains unclear. And an autopsy is being performed following the death of actress Hayden Panettiere. AP correspondent Luke Garrett has more.
8: Her father, Skip, announced her death in a statement provided to ABC News on Sunday. No cause of death was announced. Panettiere began her career as a child actor in commercials and soap operas, but it was her role as a superpower cheerleader in Heroes in 2006 which propelled her to fame. She went on to play a brash country music upstart on Nashville, where she also sang, scoring some hits on country charts in the US, spawning countrywide tours, and earning her 2 Golden Globe nominations. She had also spoken openly throughout her career about her struggles with alcohol addiction and depression, including after the birth of her daughter with Ukrainian boxer Vladimir Klitschko in 2014, and how the explosion of fame when she was cast on Heroes prompted sheer terror.
3: For interviews and other audio, go to CJAD800.com or download the iHeartRadio app. And from your Dormez-vous Weather Center today, mainly cloudy skies, a little bit of sunshine eventually here and there. There's a chance that we do see some rain. A high of 27 with a humidex at around 34, 35 degrees. Tomorrow, more sunshine, a bit more cloud by the end of the day, a high of 26. Wednesday, likely going to rain. The rest of the week, though, hopefully does clear out. 21 degrees right now. For all your news during the day, stream us on your smart speaker. Just say play CJAD 800. 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
10: We've been talking quite a bit about Lyme disease this year because we know that the ticks that cause Lyme disease are being found more commonly, particularly in certain regions here in Quebec. The Eastern Townships accounting for the largest share of cases so far this year. Parts of the South Shore, the Outaouais, several other regions. We've also had kind of anecdotal stories of people getting bitten by ticks right here on the island of Montreal in suburbia when they're out, you know, doing some gardening or cutting the grass. Here to help us more about the worries about Lyme disease and how a pharmacist might be able to help you is Dr. Paula Frangule, independent pharmacist. Doctor, welcome to CJD.
11: Hi, Trudy. Thank you so much for having me. I'm a big fan of yours.
10: Oh, thank you very kindly. That's nice of you to say. Tell us about Lyme disease. Are you hearing more about it in a professional capacity this year, too?
11: Yes. So I have been hearing about it more and more. So Lyme disease is a bacterial infection transmitted by an infected black-like tick. Sometimes we call it a deer tick. So it's important to know that not every tick carries the bacteria. So finding a tick does not automatically mean you have Lyme disease. The little immature ticks called nymphs are so small. They're as small as a poppy seed, and the bite is usually painless. So Lyme disease matters because early infection can cause less severe symptoms like a rash, fever, fatigue. But if left untreated, it could spread to the joints, nervous system, and less commonly, but it happens, the heart.
10: Which is, you know, when you've heard about some people who have suffered severe Lyme disease infections, and it is not a lot of fun. It brings people right to the edge sometimes, what they go through. So if it's hard to detect that a tick is biting you because it's so small, what are you to do?
11: So the best thing is, first of all, to know where are ticks found. So they're found in forests, wooded areas, shrubs, tall grass, and gardens. You can even encounter them on golf courses. I know Canadians love to golf. It's more prevalent, however, in the rough, longer grass and wooded edges rather than freshly mowed fairways. And it's important to know that ticks don't jump. They latch onto you while you brush against vegetation. And there are certain preventative measures that you can take in order to prevent a tick from latching onto you.
10: So what's the best way?
11: Yeah, so I like to keep it simple. So wear long, light-colored clothing. Not that ticks are particularly afraid of light-colored clothing, but we see them more on light colors. Use an insect repellent, such as DEET or Accardin, and avoid brushing against tall grass when you can. It's important when you get home from an outdoor activity to check your body carefully and to shower as soon as the outdoor activity is over. I recommend around 2 hours after.
10: So are you recommending the shower because that might wash a tick off, or you're recommending a shower because people have to strip off, get naked, and can see more of their body when they're nude?
11: So kind of for both. Obviously, when you scrub your body, it's going to help you see the tick. Like, let's say you scrub your body and you feel it. Or sometimes they could be on your body and not necessarily bite you. So it's going to help it come off. And also when you're naked and you're showering, it's going to help you see them better too. Because sometimes they could be in hidden places. They like warm, humid areas like behind the knees, groin, belly button. I know we don't check our belly button quite often, but sometimes we can find the stuff. Armpits, around the ears, scalp, and lower back and buttocks.
10: It's hard to see on your back, though. That's why, you know, that joke about, hey, honey, you want to come up to my apartment and let me check you for ticks? You know, that kind of...
11: That's it. It's a good one-liner, too. But you can always use a mirror if you live alone.
10: And it, if you do find one and you suspect it has bitten you, is that when you go to the pharmacist, or do you wait to see whether you get that bullseye infection that they talk about?
11: So you for sure have to go visit a pharmacy whenever you suspected that you've gotten bitten or that you got him bitten. And it doesn't always look like a bullseye either. It could look like a regular rash. And pharmacists play a huge role in Lyme disease prevention. So after getting bitten, you go to the pharmacy promptly. Pharmacists can assess the bite and determine whether you qualify for a preventative antibiotic that can reduce the risk of developing Lyme disease. If it's appropriate, it must be given within 72 hours after the tick has been removed. And you guys can remove it yourselves as well. I'll talk about that. We assess usually how long the tick was attached, where the exposure happened, whether you have symptoms and your individual situation. And what's amazing is that in the right situation, preventative antibiotics can reduce the risk quite significantly of developing Lyme disease. It's not 100%. So even if you took the preventative antibiotics, you could still develop Lyme disease. You can talk to your pharmacist if either you have further symptoms, and they'll decide if you need to go to the emergency or consult a doctor.
10: Now, tell me a little bit more about the visit to the pharmacist. If the tick bite site has to be viewed and it's in a private area, you know, in other words, you're not going to be asked to disrobe in the lineup with all the people behind you. You're probably going to be taken into a back office or something, right?
11: Yeah. So normally people take pictures if they want to show us. Sometimes they describe it. I mean, I believe my patient if they say that they've been bitten by a tick or they think that they've been bitten by a tick, depending on the situation. I don't always need to see a picture either. It depends on where we are. You know, the geographical location is also very important. But at the pharmacy, we always have a private room where we can assess patients privately. It doesn't have to be in front of everybody like a show.
10: Well, that's good. And do you, if the tick has come off or you've taken it off at home, is it important to take the tick to the pharmacist?
11: Not necessarily. So once you remove the tick, we do recommend to keep it in a sealed vial, put the time and date and area that it bit you and put it in the fridge. But let's say you can't find the container, it's not that important. We don't need it to assess the situation, and the doctor doesn't need it to diagnose Lyme disease either. It's just an extra for us to help us assess.
10: And as a pharmacist, this is one of the new abilities that you have under the way medical
11: yes.
10: care is organized in Quebec, that you can prescribe the medication. Is it usually a well-tolerated medication?
11: It's a pretty well-tolerated medication. I wouldn't be scared. It's only one dose that we take for the prevention. And then after that, if ever you do develop Lyme disease, you take the full course antibiotic. But as pharmacists, it's only the prevention. It's one dose, and it's pretty well tolerated usually.
10: And is it a pill? Is it a liquid?
11: It's a pill. It's a pill. We could put it in a liquid form for children. Or let's say if an adult can't swallow a pill, we can also give a liquid form. But very easy, just one dose.
10: And how do you recommend that the tick be removed?
11: Okay. So we have tick removing tweezers that you can buy at the pharmacy that are specifically for ticks. But if you don't have that, it's okay. You can use fine tweezers. So we recommend to put the tweezer as close to the skin as possible and pull slowly and steadily. Don't twist or crush it. If a tiny part stays behind, I do see that in my practice. Sometimes a little part of the tick stays in the skin. Don't dig into your skin or try to perform like a minor surgery at home. Just let the skin heal. Let it be. It's going to be okay. Clean the area after. And yeah, it should be okay. If ever you're afraid to take it out, because I know some people are, you can always go visit a nurse. There are a lot of nurses that work in pharmacies right now, or your local CLSC.
10: So that's something that a pharmacist cannot do, is touch you to remove the tick.
11: Normally, pharmacists don't do procedures like that, but we do have a nurse on site that can do it at certain pharmacies.
10: All right. That's all good to know. Any final thoughts for us, doctor?
11: So I want to tell people that enjoying the great outdoors is one of the greatest pleasures of our life. It's so important to get outside, get some sun, and be in nature. But we just have to do it in a safe way. So my goal is not to scare you guys. It's just to tell you guys to do it safely, spread awareness, and enjoy summer.
10: Dr. Paula Frangule, thank you very much for your time. It's been wonderful speaking to you.
11: You too.
10: All right. Have a great day.
11: Take care, Trudy.
10: 10:16 is our time. We check traffic from the CJAD 800 Traffic Center. It's Debbie Marcellos.
4: Well, Trudy, it's a pretty light drive. Still working on clearing that stall on the 15 South Laurentianata route at Côte-Vertu. And so traffic backs up from Henri Bourassa. We also are seeing a minor slowdown on the Met West from Lacadie to St. Croix. And on the eastbound side of the 40, it just slows through the DeCary Circle. DeCary Expressway moves well. The TCAN and the 20 moving quite well. But TCAN westbound, Highway 40 West, it slows down just after Sources before St. John's. A new phase of retirement living at Chartwell or Prescott in Vaudreuil-Dorion. 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
10: The clock is ticking down on the final 48 hours before the latest round of Trump tariffs due to go into effect, the 50% on a wide range of Canadian goods. There were some trade meetings over the weekend, including a virtual meeting yesterday involving Canada-U.S. Trade Minister Dominic LeBlanc and U.S. Trade Representative Jameson Greer. The Canadian office is describing the meeting as constructive is the word that they're using, but still no indications that there's been any major breakthrough ahead of that deadline. Here to help us understand the situation is Ian Lee, Associate Professor at the Sprott School of Business at Carleton University. Professor Lee, thanks for joining me.
25: My pleasure. Thank you. Thank you for inviting me.
10: I think there are big worries that as the deadline approaches with no sign of a real breakthrough, that Canada may get more and more desperate and start opening wider to concessions. What is your feeling about what's going on behind these closed doors?
25: Quite frankly, interpretation is different, acknowledging none of us know what's going on behind closed doors. There's been occasional leaks, but some of them could be strategic leaks designed to influence public opinion. We don't even know that. We don't know how accurate the leaks are. Are they deliberately leaked to try to influence the political climate, or are they a reflection of what's actually going on? With that said, my sense is from everything, multiple comments that have been made, not just in the last week or so, but over the last multiple months, is that the sticking point or the compromises or the give backs, whatever you want to call it, that the American side are demanding of the Canadian negotiators. And this list of demands by the Americans is not a secret. That list, I know some people have said that, you know, Trump has just created this out of thin air. And I'm not here to defend Trump. Don't agree with anything he does or says. But the list of American demands has been very well known for about a half a century, The U.S. Trade Rep, which is the government department that negotiates and manages trade relationships with other countries in the U.S., has published an annual report in the Congress, open to the world. Anybody can see it. It's not a secret document. And it lists all the trade irritants by country, alphabetically. There's Canada just before China. And they actually list the items that are upsetting the Americans, what they call trade irritants. This list is published every year for 50 years. And down that list, there's been a number of issues, and supply management is one of them. This did not come up out of thin air in the last year or two or three since Trump was president. It has been listed by every American president since Ronald Reagan or even before that, but certainly since Reagan. And so we have to decide, and this is the sticking point, do we want to lie down or die on that hill, to use that famous phrase? Do we want to die on the hill and give up a trade agreement because we want to protect, for example, 8,000 dairy farmers in Ontario and Quebec? Or do we recognize that the grand prize, the Stanley Cup of these negotiations, is access to the largest economy in the world, called the U.S., $32 trillion GDP? And my fear is that we're more worried about defending particular protected sectors in Canada, supply management being one of them, than we are about the larger, vastly, vastly larger prize, which is access to the U.S. market. But that's where I think the sticking point is that public opinion has become so inflamed against Trump, which I do understand, that they're saying, and the polls are showing, don't give up anything. Don't compromise on anything. Well, if we really believe that, then what are we even doing at the table? why bother negotiating if you're not going to negotiate? Because negotiations necessarily, whether it's divorce negotiations or it's country-to-country trade negotiations or it's peace and war negotiations in the Middle East, or if it's a company and its suppliers, it necessarily involves give and take. I'll give you this if you give me that. That's the core and the essence of negotiations. But I think the leaders of our country are so spooked right now by public opinion, which is showing massively they don't want any compromises or any givebacks to the Americans, that I think it's making it much more difficult to get a deal.
10: There is a political complication here in Quebec because of our election coming, our provincial election coming this fall, where the front runner is a separatist party that would love an attack on supply management because it would be fuel to its argument that, you know, the feds are doing nothing for Quebec, that the feds, you know, would throw Quebec under the bus, throw Quebec dairy farmers under the bus in order to secure a deal. So it is a delicate question. I don't think it's all elbows up. I think it is a more delicate question here.
25: I don't dispute at all that it is extremely difficult, not only because of the demands of the Quebec premier. I mean, Ontario is willing to basically go to war over to protect the auto industry, which is overwhelmingly exclusively in southern Ontario. It's not in Western Canada. It's not in Quebec. It's not in the Maritimes. And the auto industry is 1.5% of GDP of Canada. It's a very, very tiny, tiny sector. People think it's huge. It's not. And so the premiers across the country have their own pet files, and they've been very, very demanding on this. And it makes it, yes, you're right, much more difficult to get a deal. But that's, I don't mean this flippantly, but that's why we pay the Prime Minister of Canada the big bucks. And I mean by that the prestige and the power and the authority of having the biggest and most powerful and important job in the country, which is the national leadership. And that calls for leadership. And he's going to have to show leadership on this and convince the premiers why it's in the national interest of the country to have a deal over walking away from the deal because we're not willing to compromise on certain very important sectors such as supply management or automobiles. And he's going to have to decide, am I willing to walk away? And the reason I'm saying this is I think it'll be catastrophic for Canada. Let me repeat that. It will be catastrophic for this country if we don't get a trade deal. Not because people say, what's the big deal? 5%, 10%, 15%, we can live with it. It's not the tariff. The tariff is not why it's catastrophic. It's that large numbers of businesses have already said in that KPMG report study 2 weeks ago that they're looking at moving and exiting from Canada to the States if there's no deal. In other words, we will experience capital flight where large numbers of businesses will leave the country completely. That's my fear. And the Canadian dollar will crash. I mean, it could go down to 50 cents. And there are other people saying this too. And we import a third of our economy, a third of our GDP, including food. So if the Canadian dollar crashes down to 50 cents, it will be unbelievably catastrophic for individuals because it'll feed back into the price of the goods we buy. So to me, I mean, we're so focused on, are we going to save the auto industry? Are we going to save supply and management? We've lost sight of the fact of the entire economy. And that's much bigger and much more important than these two very small sectors called supply management or auto.
10: Professor Ian Lee, thank you very much for sharing your thoughts this morning.
25: My pleasure. Thanks very much.
10: Professor Ian Lee is an associate professor at the Sprott School of Business at Carleton University. We have James Foster standing by with the 10:30 update, and after that, we'll speak to a taxi industry insider about why the cabbies who work up at the airport are not very happy these days, and it doesn't have to do with the traffic either. That's coming up.
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2: Good morning. It's 10:30. I'm James Foster with your CTV News Update. Canada's annual inflation rate was 3% in July, but Stats Canada's reporting some pretty big differences between individual provinces. Last month's inflation was highest in Nova Scotia at 5%. Here in Quebec, it was 3.2%. The lowest province, though, Ontario, at 2%. Last month saw motorists once again paying more to fill up their tanks, with fresh conflict in the Gulf region in July pushing global gas and fuel prices higher once again. Prime Minister Mark Carney has an energy security announcement scheduled this morning in Newfoundland and Labrador. Well, he'll be joined by Premier Tony Wakeham and Quebec Premier Christine Fréchette. The announcement is expected to involve the Churchill Falls Generating Station in Labrador. Last week, La Presse reported the two sides had reached a new agreement on Churchill Falls. More news at ctvnewsmontreal.ca, including the former Prime Minister and the pop star that had a dance party in a downtown hardware store. That and more are coming up in another newscast, but for the moment, we're going to take a hop on over to the traffic center now and see what is the latest with Debbie Marcellos.
4: Well, good news. They've cleared the stall we had on Trans-Canada West at Sources, but we are seeing some delays now on the eastbound side of the Tecan, just through the Dakari Circle. Highway 19 south on the Papineau Bridge, it's an accident coming in from Laval. And on the northbound Dakari, it slows at Côte Saint-Catherine up to the Metropolitan. No problems in from the South Shore to the South Shore Lafontaine Tunnel from before Sherbrooke. Canadian Tire is back to class. 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
2: And from your Dormez-vous Weather Center today, it is going to be, well, not a bad day. We've definitely seen worse. Mainly cloudy skies, some sunshine here and there. There is a chance that we do see some showers again this afternoon. It is also going to be pretty humid. The high is 27, a humidex of about 34. Tomorrow, more sun, more cloud, a high of 26. Looks like more than likely some rain on Wednesday and a high of 22. And then Thursday, Friday, if we're lucky, things clear out. It is 21 degrees right now. Your next CTV News update is at 11 o'clock.
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10: It's not just frequent and lengthy traffic congestion that has taxi drivers servicing the Trudeau Airport upset these days. 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
10: And on In Transit today, we're talking about taxi rides from the Trudeau Airport in Dorval. Why? Because some of the drivers there, a lot of the drivers actually who service the airport, are not very happy about some new fees being imposed by the company that has the monopoly to supply taxi service for passengers leaving the airport. And they say this is just a bridge too far, a new fee that they have to pay, and amounts to about $400 a year for a new dome light on top of their car that will make clear that they are with Texaco, which is the monopoly holder on the service. They say that is coming at a time when the fee that they have to pay monthly to be part of Texaco is up $25, and the kickback that the drivers and taxi owners pay to the airport authority has gone up for the second time in the past year, when it is now $6.44 for every taxi leaving the airport. So the drivers are saying they're fed up. They're hoping to head off this new fee, as we do for many times for industry-related, taxi-related industry news. We go for some analysis to George Boussios, head of Taxi Champlain, Champlain Taxi. George, good morning.
27: Trudy, thank you for having me on.
10: Champlain Taxi has no relationship with Texaco, correct?
27: Absolutely not, no.
10: All right, so those are not your taxis up in the lineup waiting for passengers at the airport.
27: Well, before the Texaco took over last year, anybody in the city could have applied, and our cars were in there, the co-ops, Pontiac, any type of Montreal taxi could have. But since the ABM decided to give it to a private company, they did a bid, an offer, and Texaco won that bid. So they're exclusive now at the airport since last year.
10: Now, all taxi companies want to make money, but do you have any sympathy for the drivers who are saying, well, wait a minute, you know, dinging us for this special dome light just to make sure that Texaco's name is on it? It's not something that they feel improves their revenue in any way, because their audience is built in. Their customer base is built in. They all line up in the same line. They pick up passengers as the passengers present themselves in the taxi queue. Is that not how it works?
27: Yeah, it's a little bit more complicated than that. First, let's just put it in perspective. Most taxi companies are included, and most ours included, and most in Montreal are owned and operated by taxi drivers. Texaco is owned by Pierre Carl Paladeau. So that alone just tells you that the Pierre Paladeau's history when it comes to employees and how he treats people, it's a little bit of a different way of doing business. Our goal is to make sure our drivers make money. Their goal is for the company to make as much money as they can off their drivers' back. Now, having said that, the drivers knew what they were getting involved with when they signed the contract. I had drivers in our company that left our company and joined Texaco to go at the airport. They knew the cost. Texelco spent millions of dollars to win the bid. I know for a fact they have, ADM has given them strict performance requirements, heavy financial penalties if they don't meet the requirements. So they have to make sure they get their money back that they offered, that they gave ADM. So they're raising the, I think they raised it twice, you said, in the year. What I don't agree is with the dome. The dome belongs to the driver. What they're trying to do is there are a lot of illegal taxis in the city. We're having this problem everywhere. So they're giving, they want the drivers to give a deposit for their dome. That, so when they leave the company, they're going to come back and get their $250 as opposed to just leaving the company and then just driving illegally in the city, and somebody gets into a Texelco or a Champlain company and says, calls the company and says, we have a complaint against his driver. He's no longer with us. So the incentive for the $250 deposit is for the driver to come back, bring their dome light. So when they go work independently, they don't have their company logo on it. I mean, they're trying it that way, but I know they're trying to recuperate. It's a huge contract with the ADM. They offered us to make the bid. We didn't. We knew it's a high risk. And the drivers also knew that once they get involved with Texelco, these things will occur.
10: At Champlain Taxi, which, as you note, is a co-op, like owned by drivers, do you require your drivers to put a deposit down on their dome lights that say Champlain Taxi?
27: No, we don't. But I'll be honest with you, we've had many, with the deregulation of the taxi industry, we've had a lot of issues with illegal taxi drivers. We have a lot of people calling us up complaining that they took Champlain Taxi. And maybe they ripped them off, and maybe they give bad service, and we look, and they're not in our system anymore. We went to the police department. We've sent a letter to the mayor about this issue. So this is one way of making sure when the driver does leave the company, it's $250. He'll come back and say, here's my dome, not the dome itself, the sticker, because it's a sticker on the dome. The dome belongs to the driver. The sticker belongs to our company. So they come here, and if they had a $250 deposit, for sure 9 out of 10 drivers will probably come get their $250. So I think they're trying to prevent illegal taxis on the road. That's one way of doing it. It's not a great way that's got the drivers back, but I think that's their goal with the $250 deposit.
10: From the perspective of the ADM, when they went with this Texelco arrangement, why the exclusive? Why was the previous arrangement when drivers with a number of companies could bid, was that not working at the airport?
27: Years ago, before COVID, I had a meeting. I went with another taxi company, and we met the person in charge at the airport. Now, when the way it was before is the ADM had 400 cars there. They had 400 contracts. They had 400 drivers to deal with. They said they don't want to deal with 400 anymore. They wanted to pass that on to one particular, any company, so they can deal with it. So their goal was to kind of wipe their hands with all the responsibility, give it to a company, let them run it, the service, the complaints, anything that would go wrong, as long as they're making their money. So they just wanted to pass over the problems to a taxi company.
10: It does seem to me that if the ADM had been smart and also community friendly, they would have gone to these taxi co-ops and said, okay, you're all co-ops, you're all like, you're owned by your drivers, set up an organization to manage this for us. And so you'd have, again, a driver-managed arrangement that might be less likely to shaft the drivers.
27: Well, that was the idea 8-9 years ago when we went to talk to them, that we would organize something like that. But I think they just put a bid to get the highest amount. And to be honest with you, when they sent us that email, there was no way we can bid because we couldn't afford it. What they were asking was way too much. And all the penalties involved would cost us too much. And we had spoken with other companies, and basically we said, whoever takes this contract may end up going bankrupt in 2-3 years. So I'm looking at the twice they raised the fee to the drivers. In my opinion, when you raise it twice, that means you're not breaking even, and you're trying to make up for the loss. Now, the monthly dues, we all have monthly dues. We all do raise it. Once a year, we do raise it, the cost of living, whether it's $10, $15, $20 a month. That's a common procedure for every company. But raising it twice in 1 year at the airport, to me, it just sounds like Texelco's having a bit of a, they overpaid, and they're trying to get the money from the drivers.
10: is it likely, George, that disgruntled drivers will leave Texelco and come back to the co-ops like Champlain?
27: Well, we're not a co-op. We're probably our own company. But this is not only for the airport. This is their whole fleet. Because I've had in the last about 10 days about five drivers from Diamond, Texelco, coming and wanting to join our company. These guys do not work at the airport. This is not only exclusive for airport drivers. This is their whole fleet that they're charging the $8 plus tax for the weekly rental of their dome, the raise of the dues. That's for everybody. Now, for the drivers at the airport, like I said before, they knew what they were getting into. But the airport has a certain calling for drivers. The money is better, much better. It's less stressful than working in the city. You can work 15 hours a day at the airport and you won't be as tired as working 8 hours in the city. Mm-hmm. So a lot of people want to go to the airport. So these drivers, I hate to say it because I drove 30 years and I went to the airport many times when it was a different industry. It is an addiction. They knew what they were getting involved with. They signed with Texelco, and to kind of say we're going to strike and all that, personally, and I'm talking even as an ex-driver, I don't think it's right. I don't think it's right.
10: Mm.
27: I got both ends because, like I said, I drove taxi for 30 years. My dad drove taxi, and I've been managing Champlain for 15 years. When you sign a contract with somebody and you know the history of this company, how they treat their drivers, I don't kind of have any sympathy for the drivers.
10: Duh. We always appreciate your frank insights, George. I'm so happy you were able to join us today.
27: I appreciate you calling me.
10: George Boussios, head of Champlain Taxi, Taxi Champlain. It is traffic time. And when we return, by the way, we're going to be taking a look at hidden homelessness and numbers related to women who are homeless in particular. That's coming up after Debbie Marcellos updates us from the CJAD 800 Traffic Center.
4: We're looking at a pretty light drive. It is clearing out on Laurentian South, Highway 15 South, after a stall at Côte-Vertu. Still heavy to board the Metropolitan, though, and it's busy on the Met West from Lacadie to St. Croix. Eastbound side of the 40 just slows through the Decarie Circle. Northbound Decarie, heavy at Jean Talon. Southbound side slows at the exit for Jean Talon, then it opens up. 25 south for La Fontaine Tunnel from Sherbrooke as you merge into one lane for roadwork to the South Shore. A new phase of retirement living at Chartwell-le-Prescott in Vaudreuil-Dorion. 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
10: Now, we have some very disturbing stats in on deaths among homeless people here in Quebec. The numbers are startling. The increase about 180% between 2020 and 2024. And it's even more worrisome when you see the gender breakdown, because women seem to be particularly vulnerable to dying when they don't have a roof over their head. Here to help us understand what is going on is Dr. David Martin Milo, public health physician, one of the project's supervisors. Dr. Milo, thank you very much for joining us on CJAD.
3: Thank you. Hi.
10: Tell us about the numbers, the gender breakdown in terms of people dying when they don't have a place to call their own.
3: Yeah, well, we know that among the homeless population, there's more men than women who experience homelessness. It's the same for the deaths, but we have to analyze more specifically those deaths to see that although there's less women than men who experience homelessness who are dying, the increase is major. It's higher than within men. So we think that maybe in the last years there has been some situations or conditions that made the situation worse for women, basically, leading them to die, and to die at a very premature age. They die younger than men as well, among people who experience homelessness.
10: So during that period between 2020 and 2024, the death rate for men went up by 175%. The death rate for women went up 211%.
3: Exactly.
10: What are the special circumstances for women who find themselves without a home?
3: Well, first, there's the situation of people who experience homelessness. So we know that some people may have some other conditions, such as mental health illnesses or conditions. Overdoses also, we know that lots of people die from overdoses, but there are some specific obstacles to women to access services, for example. Or I know that we know that women are more exposed to trauma, to gender-based violence as well, and also to some barriers to some needs that they may have that are specific to them, such as needs of reproductive or sexual health care, or sometimes also childcare responsibilities that they may have. And so women among the population that is experiencing homelessness may live more or may experience more stigma and discrimination, and then delay their use of healthcare or not use healthcare at all, and then have those health conditions worsen, and unfortunately leading to death as well.
10: It does seem to me that it's a possibility that a woman who is homeless might also find themselves out of desperation in situations where, you know, she may put her trust into somebody who says, oh, yeah, well, you can come and stay at my place and sleep on the couch or whatever. And the next thing you know, the person is demanding sexual favors, or the person is demanding that they go out and prostitute themselves, for example, to bring money to pay for their room and board type thing. That there, the exploitation possibilities seem to be pretty great.
3: Absolutely. And we know that women experience more hidden homelessness, which is people who are not visible in the streets, or who will not use the services of shelters, but rather sleep at friends or someone in the family. So they don't have a home. They don't have their own home, but they So they put their trust in some people, and as you said, sometimes it's people who will lead them to networks of sex traffic or prostitution, and then it's even harder for them to get out of this because they are in the midst of the criminal networks.
10: Does the research suggest a way forward, a path forward, both for men and women on this score?
3: Mm-hmm. Yeah, well, we need to analyze more data. What we launched recently was our preliminary results from the analysis of coroner reports. So when there's deaths that are either violent or obscure or are in a context of negligence, the coroners will investigate and then they will

0: who live, for example, with people who experience homelessness, so they can declare, they can report the death of those people, and this will give us more detail on what is happening really on the field, and it will also help decision makers, community organizations, to have more adapted interventions for the people who experience homelessness. So we hope it's going to bring some more actions and more changes in the life of those people. But first, we need to get that data, and that's what we're starting to do right now.
1: It does occur to me that the push that most of the time when we talk about homelessness these days, we're talking about the need to build more housing, to be, mm-hmm. build affordable housing or supervised housing that has some element of supervision for people who are trying to escape the streets. But yeah. if a person has these underlying conditions, they might have a roof over their head. You know, a new roof over their head and stable housing. But that doesn't necessarily mean they're going to go and get regular health care. It doesn't mean that they're going to go and get addiction treatment. It seems that they're just building places is not going to be enough. There's going to have to be a lot of follow-up. Would you
0: yes,
1: agree?
0: Absolutely. I wish more people understood that as well, because it's one of the traps that we may have, thinking, well, people who don't have a home, we just need to bring them in a house and then it's going to be fine. But no, we really need to have what we call an intersectoral approach. So very many people from different sectors, health sector, housing sector, et cetera, who work together in an approach for everyone who is experiencing homelessness. So that person who has a new roof, for example, will also have a better access to the services they may need for their mental health, for their physical health, for if they have children, so maybe social services. We really need to have that integrated approach for it to work. Otherwise, we're basically finding solutions that don't really bring a change to the situation.
1: Dr. Mio, thank you very much for joining us on CJD.
0: Thanks to you, Trudy. Have a good day.
1: Dr. David Martin Milo, public health physician and one of the project supervisors. These numbers, by the way, out of the Université de Sherbrooke. After the 11 o'clock news, as reported by the well-rested after vacation James Foster, we will tackle how a new organization is helping Black politicians and wannabe politicians deal with putting themselves forward in election campaigns across Canada. That's coming up.
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7: Good morning, it's 11 o'clock. I'm James Foster with your CTV news updates. Little bits of sunshine here and there with a whole lot of cloud in the sky throughout the day today. And there is still a chance that we see more rain this afternoon. It is 21 degrees right now. Your weather details are in moments. And here's what is making news. Looks like the next provincial government will have a big financial hole to fill. Montreal blue-collar workers could be stepping up a strike at the time of a major world cycling competition and a battle over a baby born in Texas. I'll explain that one and more coming up, but first we head on over to the traffic center and see what is going on the roads with Debbie Marcellos.
8: Well, it's a pretty light drive on the island. Minor slowdown northbound to Cary from Jean Talon, met westbound from Lacadie to St. Croix, and eastbound side of the 40 slows through the DeCary Circle. But I just got a call from Neil on Star 800 that there is congestion, slowdown of traffic on Highway 10, heading westbound toward the Champlain Bridge from the Lacadie River through to Highway 30, and that's because of road work just after Highway

0: Highway 30 at Le Cartier. We also have congestion, an incident on Highway 20 heading eastbound toward Quebec City in Sainte-Julie. Quite heavy through Belleuil as well. Want more space and more safety features? 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
1: In the news, it looks like whoever makes up the next Quebec government could face a massive $5 billion hole in public finances within 3 years just to maintain current public services. In a new pre-election report, Auditor General Casinoy warns that returning to a balanced budget will be an incredibly demanding challenge. While the province has already identified nearly $2 billion in required savings, the Auditor General adds that an extra $3 billion will be missing just to keep schools and hospitals running at their current levels. Experts warn that this looming shortfall means the incoming administration will be forced to make incredibly difficult choices regarding spending cuts or even tax hikes. Blue-collar workers with the City of Montreal are warning that they may be stepping up their strike action in the run-up to the World Road Cycling Championships, which is a major event that's set to take place here in the city in September. The union slammed the city this morning in a press release for its lack of progress in negotiations as the sides try to hash out a renewal of their collective agreement, which expired at the end of 2024. The union saying that about 10 rounds of negotiations have taken place since early May, but adds that the city has remained inflexible on issues of money, which are at the heart of the labor dispute. Stats Canada says the annual rate of inflation accelerated to 3% in July as motorists were once again paying more at the pumps.
2: Inflation had cooled to 2.8% in June as the U.S. and Iran worked toward a peace agreement, but fresh conflict in the Gulf region in July pushed global gas prices higher again. StatCan says consumers were also paying more for airfares and travel tours last month as the energy shock made jet fuel more expensive and the FIFA World Cup drove up demand to U.S. destinations. Canadians found some relief in the grocery aisles, though, as annual price hikes on food bought from the store cooled sharply to 3.1% in July from 3.9% previously. Michelle Zadikian, The Canadian Press.
1: And a baby born last week in Texas is at the center of a legal battle pitting his biological parents against his birth mother. The saga began last September when McKenna West signed on as a surrogate for a California couple.
3: At 20 weeks gestation, the fetus McKenna West was carrying was diagnosed with a life-threatening heart condition, and the couple who was paying West decided to terminate the pregnancy. West refused, telling the anti-abortion podcast Live Action,
4: "This is my body, and I absolutely don't want to go through this."
3: She traveled from Alaska to Texas, where abortion is severely restricted, and gave birth last week. Next week, a court in Dallas will be asked to untangle the increasingly complex case. Jim Ryan, ABC News.
1: 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There is still technically a chance that it rains in the afternoon. It'll be kind of humid today, 27 for the high, mid-30s with the Humidex. Tomorrow, some sun, some cloud. A high of 26 degrees. Wednesday, 22. It does look, however, like it'll be raining on Wednesday. And then it clears out, hopefully, fingers crossed, for your Thursday and Friday. It is 22 degrees right now. For all your news during the day, stream us on your smart speaker to say play CJAD 800. 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
6: Trudy sitting in for Elias again this week, bringing word now of a new organization being set up to support Black politicians across Canada who say they have faced discrimination while working in politics. The group is hoping to come up with ways to provide support and create a stronger network for Black elected officials and candidates. The issue goes simply beyond simply getting elected. It is raising questions about what happens once Black Canadians enter politics and whether they have the same opportunities as others to succeed and advance. Joining us now is Chateauguay City Councillor Arlene Bryant, Vice Chair of the French side of the Canadian Congress of Black Politicians. Arlene, welcome.
7: Oh, thank you very much. Really appreciate it. Thank you for having me.
6: What was the spark for this organization?
7: Well, we had a lot of Black politicians who needed support, you know, emotional support as well as physical support. And what happened is we were talking amongst ourselves, and this happened around 11 years ago with MP Kruto and Mr. Hintz. They are MPs and now senator. And they wanted to know that we are empowered to do our job and do it well, you know, so that we're not separated. We're also inclusive. We're part of something bigger. So they decided, we decided to have a board this August and incorporate. So I am a part of that board as from Quebec as the French side. So it's an honor to participate in something so, you know, so profound and so different. You know,
6: tell us about some of the goals of this newly incorporated organization.
7: Well, our goal is to strengthen Black politicians, collaborate with them, empower them, mentor them, and advocate for them, whatever they need, whatever they desire, and how we can be able to navigate through this. Because remember, this is new for us, right?
6: What are some of the needs that you're hearing that you're saying, well, this is something we're going to have to tackle? How are we going to go about doing that?
7: Well, first, we're nonpartisan. So we represent all politicians, right? So a lot of things happen in the Black community that we need support. We need someone to advocate for. We need some, you know, so we're here to make sure, to help, not make sure, but help to see that things are done properly and rightful and, you know, and in order and in the law, right? Because that's what we stand for.
6: Have you heard from Black politicians about instances of discrimination that they've experienced?
7: Oh, all the time, all the time.
6: Can you give us some examples of where that might happen, under what circumstances that might come up?
7: Well, it's usually generals, they don't feel included, they don't feel a part of, you know, so they need some form of support. So that's where we're able to say we have started something so we could be able to support you to let you know where you stand.
6: Is there any training that can be provided for Black Canadians who are thinking about going into politics? That's one of the things that I would find, I think, very intimidating, is just the thought of dipping the toe into politics might be overwhelming for people who have great skills to offer, great ideas to offer, but it's just getting into the pool and putting yourself forward. I'm wondering, you're talking about mentoring, you know, if that is going to be a big part of what you end up doing.
7: Yes, definitely. Because we have some past politician, one here, one there, about 20 years or plus that have been in it. So they can mentor the ones, it's my second mandate. So they can mentor the ones that need mentorship. You know, because when I enter as city councilor right here in Chateauguay, I had no experience, right? Who do I go? Where do I go to? Who do I call when I have certain questions? Yes, I have a team. Yes, they said come to your team. But also there are some things about the community, that the Black community that needs, that they cannot answer, right? So I would go and speak to one of them, not my city councilors per se, but to a Black politician. How can I tackle this? How can I bring this forward and not make it look like we're trying to separate, but we're trying to include? So So inclusive community, that's what we're advocating for, to make sure everyone is heard and everyone is seen.
6: How did you overcome, I shouldn't assume that you had any qualms about getting into politics, but so just tell us why you got into politics and whether that was a big decision for you.
7: Well, it was a huge decision for me. And the reason I got in is because I was noticing there's lack of representation, right? And we need inclusion. So while in my community, I noticed that we need to participate more. We need to be a part of more. It's not just voting. And I was also a volunteer on many boards. And I volunteer on many community activities. So what happened is I said, wow, I can volunteer on a larger level, on a deeper level, because it's needed in our community. So when I look around our community, I see that there's not much representation for minorities, not just Black, but minorities in general. So I decided, you know what, let me try and see if this can work and try to see if I could make everybody part of something greater.
6: If you could speak directly to a member of the Black community who has those skills, who has something to contribute, who has ideas, who wants to serve the community, what would you say to that person to convince them to take that, put that first toe in the water?
7: Well, I would say to them, there's always a mentor that you admire that is already a part of, whether they're part of provincial, federal, or municipal government. Try to contact them. Try to get some help. Try to say, because that's what I did when I wanted to start. You try to say, listen, write a letter, send an email, said, I am considering doing that. Where do I go? What do I do? Who do I speak to? They will help you. Because what happened is I went to this Canadian Black politician 2 years ago, and I was empowered to go higher, and I was empowered to stay in politics. You know, because the help is there. We need to feel a part of. We need to grow on another level. So that's what's happening to us. We're trying to see how we can go deeper and higher so that we could be recognized in our community. I said, listen, I have something to say. I want to be included. I want to be included in a conversation that everyone is having, you know, so everyone feel welcome and a part of.
6: Now, here in Quebec, we're heading into a provincial election in the fall. Will the organization be in a position to help any candidates from the Black community? Because the campaigns are due to start, I think, just in a couple of weeks, right? So will you be in a place that you can recruit and go to politicians or candidates and say, listen, if you need help, we're here?
7: Because we're nonpartisan, we don't do that part of it, okay? Because then we won't want to advocate for one and don't advocate for the other. So what happened is we're noticing, if you notice too as well, that there are a lot of Black that are coming into politics for the last 5 years or so. And there's a lot of representation coming along, if you notice. I noticed that as well. It doesn't matter which community, it doesn't matter which political party they are part of. Everyone, most of them are coming forward and said, listen, I want to participate. I want to be included. And I see a lot of representation happening. And I'm very proud of the Black community being recognized for that, that they're standing up and they're saying, listen, I have something to say. We're not just advocating for the Black community. We just wanted to be a part of the conversation. We just want to be a part of the result. We just want to be a part of what's happening, you know, and the rules and regulation that has been established. So that's why we're here. We're here saying, hello, we're here, and we're here to stay, and we're growing, and we're getting better. And we're standing up for everyone. We're not just standing up for Black community. We are Black, but we're not standing up for Black community. We're standing up for everyone, but we want to be a part of the conversation. We want to be a part of the meetings. We want to be a part of the board and the one that are making the decisions.
6: Arlene, where can people find out more about the Canadian Congress of Black Politicians, particularly members of the Black community who are thinking about politics?
7: Well, it's called Canadian Congress of Black Politicians. They could check us out. We are available, and usually we are available after you've been elected. you know, so that we can equip you to show you exactly, you know, to empower you to go further and higher and deeper if that's your desire. So yes, you could Google us and you could find us. So we just established now. We just had our AGM in Ottawa. We were there this month. So we're just starting out. We're just going to incorporation this month. So everything is fairly new. We're doing it without incorporation. So we just got the incorporation done this month. So we just had our AGM and everything. So we're fairly new on paper, but not new in person.
6: Well,
7: so, yes.
6: Arlene, I appreciate the interview. Thank you very much.
7: Oh, thank you for having me.
6: Arlene Bryant is a city councillor for the city of Chateauguay on the South Shore and also vice chair of the French side of the Canadian Congress of Black Politicians. Coming up after we break for traffic, we will talk about Anglo-Quebecers, where they stand as we head into an election campaign where the major parties have really indicated no interest in an English debate. Is there another way to get some Anglo conversation going with the candidates? We'll talk to talk after Debbie Marcellos updates this for us from the CJAD 800 Traffic Center.
8: Well, Trudy, we're enjoying a pretty light drive. It does slow on the Met West from Saint-Laurent into Decarie. It backs up on Laurentian South at Côte-Vertu and northbound Decarie busy at Jean Talon. Eastbound 40 just slows through the Decarie circle. But off island, we have an accident on Highway 20 East in Mont-Saint-Hilaire. That's backing up traffic now from Grande Allée. And we have delays as well on the 10 heading westbound toward the Champlain Bridge. It slows at Highway 30. 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
6: Well, we all saw how that idea of an English language debate during the provincial campaign went over. It was like a lead balloon, and it looks like the balloon is completely deflated and on the ground. However, there is an organization hoping that it might still be able to put together some type of a candidates event for the Anglophone community. Welcome to CJAD 800. Welcome back, actually, because we've often spoken to her. Sylvia Martin-Laforge, Director of TALK. That's T-A-L-Q, Talking, Advocating, Living in Quebec. Sylvia, good morning.
25: Good morning. Nice to be with you this morning.
6: So the idea of a debate, dead, no hope of a leader's debate in English at all at this point?
25: Not a debate. We're still hoping for communication, some kind of dialogue with the English community by the leaders of the different parties. So we haven't given up on that. We're still working on that this year, this week. So hopefully by speaking with you this morning, there might be even more movement.
6: Tell us about what you're pitching.
25: Actually, what we're pitching is that the dialogue should be with the English-speaking community, but we also want the majority French community to understand why a debate is important or a dialogue is important with the English-speaking community. I mean, we have many of the same issues. Of course, affordability, education, access to services and health and social services. But some of the legislation that that the leaders might be proposing, the different parties might be proposing, would have an undue impact on the English speaking community, especially, probably around access to rights and also, economic development. And productivity.
6: What has been the reaction thus far with the parties that you've approached?
25: When we've spoken to a staff in the different parties, there is an openness. Now, people have been on vacation. I don't want to make excuses for anyone. People have been on vacation. It's a busy time or they're on vacation. And there's an openness. There's an understanding of what we're trying to do. So we're still talking, Trudy. When you're still talking, you still have hope.
6: You're talking to all of the major parties? No one
25: Yes.
6: has said absolutely no?
25: No, they have not. They have said we'll get back to you. Now we haven't talked to senior leadership like the leaders, but certainly people around the leaders in all of the parties have been listening to our proposal, and we're open to options. Not a debate, maybe a déjeuner causerie, a town hall. Individually, together, let's talk about some options where the parties will be able to make their platforms understood and hear our questions as a community to what they're thinking about.
6: So you haven't really settled on a format. You're open to talking to maybe a series of
25: yes.
6: A series, where one leader comes and spends the evening and then the next week
25: yes.
6: another leader comes. So
25: We're very flexible. We think the goal here is for, number one, the community to hear from the different parties. And as well, we would make that known to majority community. I mean, the obvious issues are, bread and butter issues. We also would like, in the French debates, for questions about the community's place in Quebec to be asked. You know, they're going to talk about immigration. For sure, they're going to talk about Indigenous issues. We're a big enough community, have enough interest in a united Quebec that they should be talking about us.
6: And on that score, have you had any traction for it? It's a broadcast consortium generally for a debate.
25: Two things in parallel, but not quite at the same time, Trudy.
6: Yeah.
25: Right? So timing is everything in this. We don't want to get said no to all at once. We want to get some maybes and then work on the maybes and then move on. So it's, we don't have a lot of time. The strategy here is to dialogue, to be heard, to hear them, both as in our own community and the majority community.
6: Some of the people who read the column, that the opinion piece or the open letter, I should call it, that Paul Saint-Pierre Plamondon of the PQ sent to the National Post last week, felt that he wasn't actually addressing the Anglophone community, that it was addressed to the Anglophone community, but it looks as though he was just trying to reassure the rest of Canada about the intentions of the Parti Québécois. Do you think what he wrote, was addressed to Quebec Anglos, or was he just trying to tamp down worries in the rest of Canada?
25: What do we think about strategy, electoral strategy? I think you're right. I think, in the National Post, that's a Toronto paper, is one thing. Of course, it was picked up here in Quebec. We need for the leaders not to talk at us and about us. We need for them to talk with us, and so that we can respond to some of this, these ideas. Monsieur Plamondon has been on CJAD in the past, and they've been on media, but the media is important. Of course, it's important, but the leaders need to hear from the community and not just make their pitch on a half hour show or in a 10-minute clip.
6: How do I phrase this? Because you don't want to put a deadline on this. If it's possible, something might come together at the last minute. But I would assume you're hoping to hear fairly soon. The campaign is supposed to start at the end of the month.
25: Yes, there is. We hear that the writ might drop as early as the 27th of August. And yes, there is some urgency to this. We're hoping that we're being heard. There is a bit of movement, we think. I don't want to jinx it. This is an honest offer. It's an honest offer. And we hope that it will be taken up.
6: Fingers crossed, Sylvia.
25: Thank you, Trudy.
6: Thank you very much for the interview. I appreciate it.
25: Thank you.
6: Sylvia Martin-Laforge is director of Talk, TALQ, Talking, Advocating, Living in Quebec. After the 11:30 update, we will talk about a new religion, a new form of spirituality, some beliefs, some tenets created by artificial intelligence. Stay tuned.
1: Good morning. It's 11:30. I'm Tom Whalen for Jason Mayoff with a CTV News update. Still waiting to hear details on a new hydro energy agreement between Quebec and Newfoundland and Labrador. Prime Minister Mark Carney joining by the premiers of both those provinces as he makes an energy security announcement in St. John's. Quebec's Auditor General says that the government will need to cut $2 billion next year to stay on course toward the goal of a balanced budget by 2029-30. Cuts in the following year will have to be even bigger, according to the AG, who adds that balancing the budget is plausible, but will be a challenge. And higher gas prices get a large chunk of the blame for Canada's inflation rate rising to 3% in July. StatsCan says the country's overall inflation rate ticked up, even with some signs of price relief at the grocery store. More news, including what Montreal blue-collar workers are warning might happen during next month's international cycling event. Go to ctvnewsmontreal.ca. With the latest from the CJAD 800 Traffic Center, here is Debbie Marcellos.
3: Well, Tom, we're looking at a pretty decent drive, nice and light. On the Met West, we have a stall at Iberville, though, and so traffic slows through Saint-Michel. And the eastbound side of the 40 just slows through the DeCary Circle. Northbound DeCary, heavy from Snowden up to the Metropolitan. And 25 south for Lafontaine Tunnel, backing up from before Sherbrooke. We have a stall at Souligny. It's clearing out on the South Shore Highway. 10 westbound at Milan Boulevard. That's where we had a stalled vehicle, and it was backing up from Highway 30. 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
1: Your Dormez-vous Weather Center forecast. A mix of sun and cloud today. Chance of showers, a high 27, 34 with the Humidex. Clouds and 15 overnight. A mix of sun and cloud again tomorrow with a high of 26, then rain and 22 on Wednesday. Right now it's cloudy, 21 degrees downtown, 27 with the Humidex. Your next CTV News update at noon.
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13: The voice of Montreal.
6: Absolutely fascinating story out by The Verge this week. It has to do with how an AI bot, along with input from humans, created what you can basically interpret as a religion. Here to tell us about that story and more, Mitch Joel, Executive Director of the Next Era Institute, and the best-selling author of Six Pixels of Separation and Control-Alt-Delete. Good morning, Mitch.
14: Good morning, and now we pray.
6: Yes. Tell us about spiralism and where it came from.
14: Yeah, this is one of those strange, interesting human technology AI stories, I guess. One of the interesting aspects of having all of these agents and artificial intelligences is that you can have them talk to one another. Now, we don't know what the prompts are necessarily or why someone would do this, or even if someone prompted it, the AI, to do this, and it just sort of naturally leaned into this, but it actually moved into what they called spiralism. And it's this strange, I guess, quasi-spiritual movement that came out of chatbot conversations and then somehow, I think we all know how, spread through human communities online. And so you have a place where people are then copying and pasting it, perhaps from one AI to another. Maybe one AI chatbot is in one type of technology and then in another and communicating it through that. But it's this strange thing where now humans are somewhat interested and engaged in this, let's not call it a religion. It's not necessarily a spiritual movement or cult, but it is identifying how suggestible or susceptible humans might be, obviously, to language and information.
6: What do the tenets of this movement, you know, ask people to believe? What are the core beliefs of people who believe in spiralism?
14: Yeah, I don't think we're there. I don't think that we're in this place. I don't even think the AI believes anything. It does not. I think just the point is that these chatbots using language, symbols, rituals, mythologies, and other types of systems that we would think lead to some type of potential for religion is in some way finding something that some humans, when they interact with this, find it somewhat attractive. So I don't know necessarily what its tenets are, but we do know that there is somewhat of some type of spiritual types of conversation that, again, we, you know, when we talked last week, I said this is like synthetic intimacy meeting human loneliness. And to me, the risk is not that this AI is going to become human and have some type of super religion over us. I think the risk, what we're seeing at least, is that humans are obviously very vulnerable, in particular when something answers them back, especially because it has that endless patience that we've talked about. It reinforces, it gives people confidence. It has a type of emotional fluency, and that's where I think we need to be paying our attention, not to whether or not we have some awakened AI that is now religious. I don't think that is it at all.
6: It does highlight how people are searching for meaning, and they search for meaning in all kinds of places. Some people go to places of worship. Other people, you know, quote unquote, commune with nature. And I guess this is just an extension of the human need to find some order or find some meaning in what they're seeing around them. And what they're seeing around them, of course, is increasing technicalization of their lives. And it seems only natural they would talk about these things if they have a chance to talk to a bot.
14: Yeah, I mean, look, the machine does not need faith to manufacture mythology, which we know works very well on humans. We know that they're not conscious, but they're very good at sounding very significant. And so if you think about it from that perspective, a chatbot doesn't have to understand you or me to make us feel somewhat understood. And if that's the case, and we agree, we also know that AI can obviously generate these types of stories and mythologies much faster than culture can metabolize them. So we are in this strange place where if the old internet was a place where we created communities around our shared interests and Facebook and Instagram and sharing, it seems like this is clear validation, at least that AI can create similar communities, but it can do this around shared, essentially hallucinations or just myths or made up stories.
6: Another interesting piece out from Wired magazine this time has to do with Hollywood's relationship with AI and with something that a lot of people have their backs up against because of fears it could eliminate jobs for humans. Tell us about that story, Mitch.
14: I think what's happening in this conversation is we're saying the quiet part out loud. That you have a place, Hollywood, that is very uncomfortable with AI because of not just the public resistance to it, but because there's a real danger or an affront to the work, in particular if it comes to voice and special effects, and we can go on and on, storyboarding and on and on. Now, with that, what we also know on the other side is, as much as there might be this public resistance to, you need my rights to use my name, my face, the CG is fake AI, they're both experimenting and using it at scale. And what they're referring to is this idea that creative industries, Hollywood and beyond, are essentially entering this AI closet where, you know, publicly they're treating it as a threat to the artists, to originality, to craft, whatever it might be. But privately, not only are they using it, but it's helping them move faster. It's helping them visualize ideas, get to stories, test concepts, reduce costs. Like, it is all the realities of what AI is. So when I hear this story, I think it's clear that Hollywood is not anti-AI because they're using it at scale. I think they are anti being replaced. All of us are being ripped off and losing control. I think that's true. And so you have this challenge, and that's what technology does. This disruptive technology, this is what it does. It creates a world where creators are not necessarily against the tools. They're going to use them constantly. But on the other hand, is it going to replace us?
6: And the question, you touched on the temptation of using AI because it does reduce costs and it improves efficiency to some degree. But at the same time, when you're talking about AI use being closeted, I think that's because so many people would say, as they have for that first AI created performer, not interested in seeing anything like that. You know, my son, who's in his mid-20s, will not listen to AI-generated music. He says, I am just not interested.
14: And that's not true, right? Because the thing is, he doesn't know. He doesn't know if a producer used a guitar that was real or a sample that was like, I think when people say this was fully generated by AI and listed as such, it's very different than how we are using these tools to get great music out into the world. All of the software that every music producer is using, and they are all using it, very few record purely analog, has AI in it and is using it in different, and by the way, auto-tune, fixing the pitch of something. All of this is technology that has been advanced with AI now.
6: Yeah, but I do think people make a difference between something that is enhanced or is produced more efficiently with AI and something that was created by AI, something that is out of whole cloth, an AI creation.
14: Yeah, my feeling is that taboo is going to fade very unevenly. You're going to have major stars and musicians and directors and producers that are going to admit to using AI because, you know, they have enough status and whatever to survive the backlash. You're going to see artists break through because they've been able to create things they could never have created before. I think younger, maybe even less powerful workers may have to hide it for a little bit. But then eventually, like I said, it's going to be so caked and baked into everything that I just think while the world thinks disclosure is going to be the major issue, I just don't. I think the real thing will be how people feel in the end. And what you're seeing now is a world where we wouldn't know, looking at the latest Marvel movie, what's AI or what's not. In a world where CGI, people had, you know, a revulsion to CGI until it just became very, very commonplace. So I do feel like it is a world where they are definitely saying one thing publicly in terms of credit and compensation and control and transparency, but quietly using it at scale.
6: Always thought-provoking to speak to Mitch Joel. Thanks, Mitch.
14: Thanks, Trudy. Have a great day.
6: Mitch is executive director of the Next Era Institute, and of course, you know his book, Six Pixels of Separation and Control-Alt-Delete. Our time, 11:46. 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Winter tires are included on the Kia Sportage, Kia Carnival, and Kia EV9. It's Robin Flynn at the CJAD 800 Traffic Center.
0: Trudy, we're seeing some volume right now on the westbound side of the Metropolitan from about Lacordaire to Papineau. It frees up and then fills in again between the 215s. Eastbound Met, you're busy, Côte de Liesse to Stinson. Northbound to Carey, stop and go, Côte St. Catherine to the top. Southbound side just slows in that right lane as you exit at Jean Talon. Southbound Laurentian Autoroute is a little bit busy right now from Henri Bourassa down to the Metropolitan. Northbound side is just a little busy around the 640. The 13 is working well. It's length in both directions. Heading to the West Island, the TCAN is moving nicely. The 20, you're a little busy from Angrignon to Norman. South Shore spans in pretty good shape. Outbound LaFontaine Tunnel, however, is backing to Yves Prévost. Inbound side will cost you about 5 to 10 minutes inside the tunnel. A new phase of retirement living at Chartwell-le-Prescott in Vaudreuil-Dorion. 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Traffic and transit every 15 minutes on CJD 800. Your next report is at noon.
6: Just a reminder that, well, it's almost here. 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
36: I've got the Bishop game next week, SATs in October, homecoming's 3 weeks from today, and I'm a freak show.
37: You're being a little dramatic, don't you think?
36: No, I don't think. I have busted like every bone in my body. Stab myself in the chest. I've shoved a 2-foot steel rod through my neck, and I don't have a scratch on me.
37: What do you call that thing sticking out?
36: Great.
6: Ooh. That was the very talented and late actress Hayden Panettiere. We found out this morning that she has died at the age of 36. It came as quite a shock to me when I was driving in this morning and heard the news. I'm sure it has shocked others because she was, I think for a lot of us, not only supremely talented, but versatile and fresh-faced and everything you might want in a TV star and a movie star that had a lot of time ahead of her. That was not to be, however. Chris Bunbury joins us now, editor-in-chief of JoeBlow.com and film critic with CTV News Channel. Chris, were you surprised as well to hear of the passing of this actress?
1: Oh, shocked. I woke up this morning with a bunch of texts, actually, from people that worked for me telling me that it had happened because the news broke around, I think, 1:30 in the morning. And yeah, I mean, you know, she was 36 years old, like you said, not an age that you would think somebody would pass away at. And she had had a great career. I remember her, of course, from Heroes. That first season was such a phenomenon where she was Claire, the cheerleader, the kind of the lead of the show. She was only 16 when that show started, and she'd been acting since she was actually 11 months old. She was famously in Remember the Titans opposite Denzel Washington. She kind of stole some scenes in that movie as his assistant coach's daughter. But she had had a good, great career. She, in addition to Heroes, she was also on Nashville. She got a couple of Golden Globe nominations for that. But then I think what probably the readers of Joe Blow know her most for is that she was in Scream 4, and she played a character named Kirby that was very, very popular with the fans, and they actually brought her back in Scream 6, which was shot just a couple of years ago in Montreal, and she was reestablished in the franchise as potentially somebody that, that could return because she was really a fan favorite.
6: Now, there no cause of death was released in the announcement about her passing, but there's been plenty of speculation, in part because she'd been very upfront about a long-running battle with alcohol abuse and also with drug abuse. So, you never know what goes on behind closed doors, but certainly in her adult life, it was troubled. She also had mental health struggles, too, after the birth of her child.
1: You know, I think part of it is when you're a child actor, you're under tremendous pressure from the time that you're born, pretty much. And she's been famous since she was a child, so never had the luxury of privacy, things that we would have. So whenever she had her struggles, which we've all had in our lives, it was public knowledge and on public record. She wrote a memoir a couple of years ago that was very honest about some of the troubling dynamics that she experienced as a child actor with other actors and, you know, people that acted totally inappropriately towards her. She had a very troubled relationship with her mother as well, who was a former soap star that was her kind of stage mother and was her manager, who she actually fired at 19 and ended up becoming estranged from quite a while. And then also, unfortunately, her brother, who was also an actor, he died 3 years ago of an aortic heart valve issue. He had an enlarged heart. So, yeah, no shortage of tragedy for her, unfortunately.
6: I think, you know, most people probably know her got to know her originally from Heroes. That might have been the first place that they saw her. And that role, I think, was one of the reasons why her passing is so shocking, because the character she played was basically indestructible. She couldn't be killed. She tried to, when she was trying to establish the extent of a superpower, she was doing all kinds of stuff like jumping from heights and shoving rods through various parts of her body. And that mantra that became associated with the early years of Heroes, save the cheerleader, save the world. So I think that might be why it's so painful. She was the picture of health. She was kind of the all-American gal, the cheerleader, if you want to put it that way.
1: Absolutely. And, you know, the first season of the show, it was a phenomenon, one of the most popular shows on TV. And she was very much the face of Heroes. And she was the one that everybody associated with that show. And that led to a bunch of breakout roles. She was in a really good movie, actually, a couple of years after that called I Love You, Beth Cooper, in which she played the object of affection for this teenage boy, the lead character, but gave a pretty nuanced performance. You know, she was very talented. She was also great on Nashville, and that show ran for 6 years. So you know, at 36, you think that she probably had a really long career ahead of her. She was producing kind of thrillers that they were being made as well. We just reviewed one on the site not too long ago called Amber Alert. So her career was still going very well. You know, like you said, 36, what a tragically, tragically young age.
6: Was she still singing at this point? Because she did singing on Nashville, and I think she toured a bit after that, didn't she?
1: I think she kind of gave that up after Nashville. I don't know, because she left Nashville early. I don't know how crazy she was about that whole experience. But, you know, what she had really embraced in recent years was kind of the horror community. Because, like I said, she was very well received in Scream 4 and in Scream 6. So she was kind of pivoting more into that and doing a lot more genre stuff. And also, she was very successful as a voice artist for a video game. She voiced a bunch of characters in Kingdom Hearts, Until Dawn. These are massive, massive titles. So, you know, she had a wonderful career.
6: Yeah, it's just still so shocking. I wonder if she preferred that type of voice acting work because less pressure, and because it's behind the scenes, it's more. I just get

0: take apart exactly how they look beat by beat, and everybody's got an opinion on how they look, and I think that's a terrible, terrible pressure to live under. So I wouldn't be surprised, especially somebody like her, who became famous playing a cheerleader at 16 years old.
1: Vicious.
0: You know, it's a hard, hard image to live up to, I think.
1: Yeah, and she also, I think, in recent months had confided that she started to struggle with her weight after her brother died because of the... Mm-hmm. Yeah, just so, so sad all the way around. Chris Bunbury, thanks very much for joining us on this topic.
0: Oh, thanks for having me, Trudy.
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1: Thank you very much to technical producer Jay Farrar for keeping the show on the rails this morning. Thanks also to content producer Maxim Cadot. Now, this is a little bit of a gray Monday in Montreal, but I do hope you enjoy your afternoon.
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9: Good afternoon. It's 12 o'clock. I'm Tom Whalen for Jason Mayoff with your CTV News Update. Cloudy, 22 degrees in downtown Montreal. Weather details in minutes. Here's what's making news right now. Quebec's Auditor General not painting a rosy picture of the province's finances. Canada's annual inflation rate is up and no progress in winding down the U.S. war with Iran. With the latest from the CJAD 800 Traffic Center, here is Lauren Glazer.
10: We are dealing with an issue right now on the westbound side of the Metropolitan. We have a stalled vehicle in the left lane at Iberville, so you are backing to L'Angely as a result of that incident. Once you get past it, though, it frees up and you only slow down again between the 215s. Eastbound Met, you're busy Côte de Liesse to Stinson. Southbound Laurentian Autoroute is a slow go from Henri-Bourassa down to the Met. Northbound Icarie, stop and go Côte Saint-Catherine up. Southbound side looks pretty good. 20 westbound volume and Grignan to Norman. Eastbound side is moving nicely. The TCAN looks good. South Shore spans also look good. It is quite slow for the Lafontaine Tunnel on the 25 South, however, from about Yves Prévost. 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
9: In the news, regardless of who forms Quebec's next government, that party could be facing an enormous task to simply maintain the status quo as far as public services are concerned. Provincial Auditor General Christine Roy says that the goal of a balanced budget by 2029-30

0: Will be a demanding challenge that could include $5 billion in public a $5 billion hole in public finances, while the province has already identified nearly $2 billion in needed savings. The AG adds that an extra $3 billion will be missing just to keep schools and hospitals running at their current levels. Experts warn this looming shortfall means the incoming administration will be forced to make incredibly difficult choices regarding spending cuts and or tax hikes. Statistics Canada says the annual rate of inflation accelerated to 3% in July as drivers were once again paying more to fill up.
1: Inflation had cooled to 2.8% in June as the U.S. and Iran worked toward a peace agreement, but fresh conflict in the Gulf region in July pushed global gas prices higher again. Stackhan says consumers were also paying more for airfares and travel tours last month as the energy shock made jet fuel more expensive and the FIFA World Cup drove up demand to U.S. destinations. Canadians found some relief in the grocery aisles, though, as annual price hikes on food from the store cooled sharply to 3.1% in July from 3.9% previously. Michelle Zedekian, The Canadian Press.
0: And it's been 60 days since the U.S. and Iran signed a memorandum of understanding that was billed as the first step towards winding down the war in Iran and negotiating a deal regarding Iran's nuclear program. But no progress has been made, with both sides trading attacks and on the other in recent weeks. U.S. President Trump also issuing a fresh threat on the Gulf nation of Oman as Oman and Iran discuss plans to patrol the Strait of Hormuz.
2: This 60-day window was meant to be the period where the two countries were going to get at that nuclear issue. They never even got to that stage. The memo of understanding fell apart. The president declared it dead, and they are still haggling over control and reopening the critical waterway of the Strait of Hormuz.
0: That was ABC's Karen Travers reporting from the White House. For interviews and other audio, go to CJAD800.com or download the iHeartRadio app. Your Dormez-vous Weather Center forecast, a mix of sun and cloud today, good chance of showers, the high 27, 34 with the humidex, clouds and 15 overnight. Right now it's cloudy, 22 degrees downtown, 28 with the humidex. For all the news during the day, stream us on your smart speaker, just say play CJAD 800. 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
1: It is just a few minutes past the top of the hour, Monday, August 17th. I hope you had a wonderful weekend wherever you are. I'm coming to you today from our nation's capital, a lovely summer-ish, I guess we could say, day. We have a lot going on, and the weather is particularly stormy when it comes to trade negotiations, so let's get straight into what we're covering today and why.
2: The Rundown.
1: We will start, as we have for the past few days, in Washington, D.C., where in about 55 minutes' time, the minister in charge of the Canada-U.S. trade file, Dominic LeBlanc, will continue discussions. Another meeting with his counterpart, Jameson Greer. This time, the Secretary of Commerce, Howard Lutnick, will join the meeting. We used to talk about Howard Lutnick all the time, but this is the first time in a number of weeks that he's been a part of these negotiations. And the negotiations are kind of, you know, against a ticking time clock at this point, And that's because of those so-called 338 tariffs that the United States says it will impose as of August the 19th. Should there not be some sort of agreement reached, those tariffs are to the tune of 50% on goods worth about 5% of our economy and all sorts of different goods, like, and we've gone over this multiple times, but you're looking at everything from like whiskey to hockey sticks to stick-on wallpaper, other kinds of wallpaper, you name it, just a really, really long list. We'll get into some more detail about what exactly could materialize in a few moments, but right now we're kind of continuing to follow that bouncing ball in D.C. We'll be live this hour with Mike LeCouture, who is back in Washington for the discussions. And that meeting is supposed to happen, like I said, at 1 o'clock Eastern between all the key players. I should have included as well our lead negotiator, Janice Charette. Here in Ottawa, Doug Ford, Ontario's premier, was speaking to the Association of Municipalities. He says he's prepared for whatever outcome happens.
3: Ontario will be prepared for any and every scenario, but this is why I have been pushing so hard for a united Team Canada response to this attack on Canadian workers, on Canadian sovereignty, Canadian communities. We need to stick together.
1: That's Ontario's Premier Doug Ford speaking to an audience gathered in Ottawa at the Association of Municipalities of Ontario. He also spoke about some of the meetings he's had with governors and says that there is some agreement when it comes to Republicans and Democrats on the impact, the negative impact tariffs are having.
3: The ground is shifting. People want certainty. They want stability, just like we all want. We want it in our lives. We want it in our communities. They feel the exact same way. And I can tell you, they're getting very impatient. Not with us, I think with the president, that they want to start moving and getting a deal together. So together, we have a chance to build the most successful economic partnership in the entire world.
1: The big question, of course, in these negotiations is whether or not the U.S. president can be convinced of that. As of late last week, he had not yet been briefed on any of the progress, if there is progress to speak of, that had been made between the Canadian and American side. That possibility still exists following the meeting that's going to take place just over 50 minutes from now. The big question is, how much will we have to give up in order to get what from the United States? And the big what is actually not the 338 tariffs. We want to escape their application, but also a reduction in what's known as the Section 232 tariffs. Those are from all the way back when the president was saying, you know, initially 25% on steel and aluminum and other auto products. Now it's 50% in some cases, and forestry is part of that equation to a certain degree as well. The president has been very clear that the tariffs will never be fully reduced. Brian Clough was head of Canada-U.S. relations for Prime Minister Justin Trudeau. He says the goal is to decrease them. The president has been clear he won't remove them completely.
4: It's because of Donald Trump. He likes his tariffs. He hasn't been looking to remove them, get the best deal compared to any country in the world.
1: So that is the big question. I think politically we're going to talk about this with the Daily Debrief panel as well, right? What you've heard from the prime minister thus far is, a bad deal, no deal is better than a bad deal. That sort of the calculation appears to have shifted a little bit with the threat of the imposition of these 338 tariffs, which were very strategic on the part of the White House. I know it's it's easy to kind of dismiss Trump and others around him as not strategic. And in some cases, that's definitely applicable. But these tariffs, you know, hit very specific industries in very specific geographic locations in this country, aimed at kind of pitting parts of the country against the other. And so it is a strategic move that forced everyone to the negotiating table as of the beginning of August, where they have been quite intensively ever since. The question is, of course, what will we have to give up in order to get tariffs reduced or to escape these new tariffs? And it's really, you know, there's a ton of different reporting from us and from other outlets. For example, you know, massive levels of access to critical minerals, to oil, you know, an F-35 contract fulfilling the entire order, getting rid of booze, putting back booze, I should say, which is a decision for the premiers, but ultimately could be spearheaded by the federal government, get it back on the shelves immediately. So there's all that stuff essentially being bandied about, but there is that political question, like, are we ready as a public for more concessions? How exactly will the prime minister prime us for that? Has he and the government done any of that thus far? Here's Conservative leader Pierre Poilievre yesterday at a press conference. During the press conference, he's asking for the federal government to consider extending gas relief, which is set to end on Labor Day. He wants them to extend it further, but he was also asked about what's going on with these discussions. Here's what he had to say.
5: The approach of Mr. Carney has failed demonstrably and has threatened the jobs of British Columbians and all Canadians. 30 mills have closed in British Columbia under the Liberals' watch as a result of their diplomatic failures.
1: So Mr. Poilievre, that's Pierre Poilievre, the leader of the Federal Conservatives, went on to say he does hope to see a deal successfully struck.
5: There's no reason why the Prime Minister can't get a great deal on Wednesday. That's what he promised in the election. He said he'd negotiate a win, and we're cheering him on because we as Conservatives will always put Canada first.
1: So a lot of coverage this afternoon of what's going on south of the border and those negotiations. 45 minutes from now, we anticipate the minister and his trade delegates will meet with their U.S. counterparts in Washington. Michael Couture will be live for us 8 minutes from now at 12:20 Eastern. And then our daily debrief panel will talk about the politics surrounding it all coming up at the top of the next hour. They're also going to weigh in on a story about the Conservatives, and in particular, the leader you just heard from, Pierre Poilievre. We spoke to 17 members of Parliament last week, the majority of whom, Conservative MPs, the majority of whom are so concerned by their positioning in public opinion polls and their experiences at the door with their constituents over the summer that they're worried about losing their own seats. Our reporter over in Vancouver asked Mr. Poilievre yesterday what he would say to those MPs of his who are worried about losing their seat.
5: I would say that our job is to fight for Canadians, to fight for the jobs of Canadians, to fight for a lower cost of living and the safe streets of Canadians. Look, at the end of the day, our focus now should be on the fact that Mark Carney has broken his promises on grocery prices. He's given us the worst consumer insolvencies since the Great Global Recession. He has given us the worst household debt in the G7. And he's missing in action now on trade and the Gordie Howe Bridge.
1: All right, that is Federal Conservative leader Pierre Poilievre, not rebuffing the substance of the question, sort of, you know, answering what his message to his MPs would be. He was also asked about another piece that was published on ctvnews.ca by a longtime Conservative strategist, Dan Robertson, essentially saying the party has shifted so much that Stephen Harper could not win the leadership of the current party. That was his claim. Mr. Poilievre was asked how he views the Conservative Party right now.
5: Conservative Party is the party that champions the working people of this country, the folks who get out of bed, work hard, pay their taxes, and play by the rules. That's why we got the biggest vote count in our history, and we're going to continue to fight for those people, the people who believe that they've done everything right, and yet they can't afford groceries, mortgage payments, or even buying a house, the people who worry about the growing crime on their streets. We are the only party fighting for them. And that's what the Conservative Party is today.
1: Our daily debrief panel will assess the state of the fight between the Conservatives and the Liberals, and then also questions around Mr. Poilievre's leadership at the top of the next hour. A few minutes before that, we're going to talk to an economist about new StatsCan data around inflation. The annual rate of inflation for July is up to 3%, largely fueled by, you guessed it, growing gas prices. We'll talk about that with Pedro Antunes a little bit later this hour. First up, live from Washington, D.C., after a short commercial break, our own Mike Couture.
0: Now, an update from the CJAD 800 Traffic Center.
1: We are still dealing with an issue on the westbound side of the Metropolitan. We have a stalled vehicle at D'Iberville that is resulting in some issues from about L'Angelier to that point. Then it does open up and slows down again from Lacadie to Dakari. Eastbound Met, you're busy. Côte de l'Est to Stinson. Southbound side of the Laurentian Autoroute. Volume from before Henri Bourassa down to the Metropolitan. Northbound Dakari is quite slow now from Côte Saint-Luc up to the top. We did have a right lane stall at Queen Mary. It's already been cleared away, but some damage was done as a result of that. Southbound Dakari looks pretty good. 20 westbound is a little busy from Angrignon to Norman. Eastbound side is moving well. South Shore spans look pretty good, except for the Lafontaine Tunnel that is backing on the outbound side to Yves Prévost. Now until Wednesday, visit PharmaPrix for the bonus redemption event and get more for your points. 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Traffic and transit every 15 minutes on CJD 800. 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
6: Hi, it's Ken Connor sitting in for Andrew all this week on The Morning Show. And as always, we'll keep you up to date with the latest news, road reports, and the weather forecast every 15 minutes. Also giving you the chance to win not one, but two prizes. 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
3: Ontario will be prepared for any and every scenario, but this is why I have been pushing so hard for a united Team Canada response to this attack on Canadian workers, on Canadian sovereignty, Canadian communities. We need to stick together.
1: 20 minutes past the top of the hour. That's Ontario Premier Doug Ford just this morning in Ottawa at the Association of Municipalities of Ontario speaking about the possibility of some movement on the trade front. The relevant parties for both the United States and Canada are in Washington, D.C. as we speak. And that, too, is where we find our senior political correspondent, Mike LeCouture, back in D.C., live on the line with us right now. Hey, Mike, good to have you back. Thanks for making the time.
17: Yeah, for sure. How are you doing, Vashi?
1: Are you staked outside the Commerce Building right now?
17: Yeah, we moved over to the Commerce Building. Same story, different venue. It sounds like there's going to be a meeting between Howard Lutnick, or with Howard Lutnick, the Commerce Secretary, U.S. Trade Representative Jamieson Greer. He's already gone into the Commerce Building. Interesting side note, it was his birthday yesterday. He did have, that's why he had a virtual meeting with Dominic LeBlanc and Jenna Charette. As we tried to get him to stop in any way that we could, we asked him how the talks are going with Canada. He waved us off. Somebody shouted, "How was your birthday?" And he gave this international so-so symbol. So, I mean, I don't know if that means anything for his mood going into this. But certainly we're waiting for that meeting at 1 o'clock here at the Department of Commerce, in DC, just a stone's throw away from the White House.
1: So what can you tell us about the state of the discussions? I mean, it's apparent, from the outside that they've been intensive. They've been happening basically every day for the past few weeks, that the minister stayed there over the weekend. What are you hearing about the state of the discussions?
17: Yeah, I'm hearing that there still remains a gap between Canada and the U.S. and the negotiating teams. There are issues that continue to sort of fester. What we had heard and what we reported last week around softwood lumber, that it doesn't sound like lumber is going to be in this package, if there is some sort of a package that they are putting together. Our understanding as well is that, you know, part of this meeting is to try and figure out what, if anything, they can put in front of U.S. President Donald Trump. We know that that was today or tomorrow was the target date to make sure that they had some sort of a framework that they could put in front of him. But we know that, you know, auto parts and the automotive sector is a big sticking point as well. Hearing from a couple of sources that, you know, there's still a gap there. And there's a level to which, you know, we've heard from Flavio Volpe, the Automotive Parts Manufacturers Association, there's a level to which they will and won't accept. And then, of course, it's all about what level of tariffs would Canada accept, because tariffs, this 2321, steel, aluminum, automotive and lumber, they will remain in place. They're not going away. It's just a matter of how much. And then on the flip side, again, as we reported last week, that the U.S., once a deal is inked, or once they agree to a deal where they would hold off on these new Section 338 tariffs, those 50% tariffs, that they would want American alcohol on the shelves the next day or as soon as possible. And those are sort of some of the key things that are becoming crystallized here around this as we get down to the days that are just like starting to tick away and, you know, until Wednesday at this point.
1: So what possibilities more broadly exist? Is it that the United States agrees, let's say there's a deal, putting aside the content of the deal for a second, and then does not apply the 338 tariffs? Is that they full-blown apply, or does the possibility also exist that they might ultimately do what's happened before, which is like agree to some sort of extension based on the genesis of discussions?
17: Yeah, and I think that the third one may be where we are looking at now, and only because what we are hearing that there still remains a gap, but if there's a gap that's small enough – that Jamison Greer and now possibly Howard Lutnick, as he's going to be involved in the conversation, the Commerce Secretary, if they can go to U.S. President Donald Trump and ask for a reprieve in some way, is it going to be 30 days? Is it going to be 10 days? Unclear which, you know, denomination he would prefer in terms of a delay, but there has to be something that they can say to U.S. President Donald Trump. Look, we're still at it, and the Canadians are at the table and focused, because we know, we can tell from what has happened, that was part of the goal here, right? They had no conversations, you know, and it was clear that you didn't have Dominic LeBlanc here in Washington for a number of days once that threat of the 338s came out. And now that we are getting towards the deadline, Dominic LeBlanc hasn't left here for nearly a week. So, you know, if they can prove that there is enough progress being made and that they can possibly hammer something out, they may be able to convince the president to give them a bit of an extension.
1: We're going to talk a little bit about this at the top of the next hour with the Daily Debrief panel, but what is your sense of the degree to which the Canadian side is aware of Canadians' appetite or lack thereof for significant concessions, and how might that factor into this?
17: Yeah, I mean, I think it's been pretty clear from the polling that we've seen, and even more recently, I believe it's Abacus that has said that you know, they are ready, Canadians are ready for Canada to continue to push forward, to continue to stay the quote-unquote elbows up. The problem might be is that when you really start to do the math and how much it's actually going to cause in terms of economic pain, and it's unclear how that will weigh in. Right now, it sounds like Canadians are you know, completely behind the Canadian government to say, go ahead and get the best deal possible. We need it here, especially when you consider, you know, the impact could be north of $20 billion worth of economic impact on the Canadian economy. So I think in that frame, Canadians are willing to give this government the liberty to push forward. How much they'll be able to push forward and continue to push back against this is unclear right now.
1: And I'm not sure what more you're hearing, but, like, you know, it wouldn't come as a surprise. But if, in fact, let's say the worst case takes place, there's no deal, the 338s get slapped on. You know, we've heard from a number of business owners here, particularly small and medium-sized business owners, who feel like this is going to have a devastating impact on them. My understanding is that there's, again, some sort of relief package being worked on. But you definitely get to a point where a lot of your economy ends up being propped up by those relief packages, and that's only sustainable for so long.
17: Yeah, 100%. And last week when I was talking to Candace Lang from the Canadian Chamber of Commerce, she as well had said, look, this is going to hit small and medium-sized businesses in such a hard way because of how micro-targeted some of these tariffs that they are looking to put on, the 50% tariffs that they're looking to put on Canadian businesses. USTR, from everything that I've heard from people who have gone over this list, and these are different people either in industry or with different provinces, they have said that the USTR has done their homework here, and it will cause serious damage. And to your point, small and medium-sized businesses, you know, are, as a lot of people understand, the economic engine of our country. And if they are hit that hard, then what does the government do? And the government, and in addition to preparing a response to any kind of action by the U.S., they will also more than likely have to be preparing an economic support package for all of the industry and all of the businesses affected.
1: And just on that, like, that's the thing that can only sustain itself for so long, depending on the magnitude. I mean, there's already big packages keeping other industries afloat right now, like steel and, to a degree, autos.
17: Yeah, exactly. And the government will have to, going forward, as they are actually, you know, putting together the outlines of the fall budget, they will have to figure out how much they can actually sustain and how much this economy can sustain, because we are so tied to American trade. And yes, the Prime Minister is trying to diversify away from it, but you don't just change that overnight. And there's so much of our economy that is intertwined with the U.S., that, you know, in this type of scenario, it will be difficult, and it will mean that the Canadian government may have to go deeper into debt to support different industries.
1: Okay, Mike, I'll leave it on that note. Good luck with the chasing today. You're the best. Appreciate you making the time for us.
17: Thanks for having me.
1: Our senior political correspondent, Michael Couture, live for us in Washington, D.C. We're about half an hour away from that meeting between Canada's Minister Dominic LeBlanc, Jamieson Greer, and Howard Lutnick. We'll track any developments and share them with you when they happen. Plus, the politics of it all with our Daily Debrief panel coming up soon. Back to talk inflation next.
18: Good afternoon. It's 12:30. I'm Tom Whelan for Jason Mayoff with a CTV News update. Quebec and Newfoundland and Labrador have reached a non-binding agreement to share energy from Labrador. Under the new plan, Hydro-Quebec and Newfoundland and Labrador Hydro would split power from the Churchill Falls Generating Station and launch new projects worth more than $50 billion. Canada's top trade negotiators are set to meet with U.S. Trade Representatives Jamieson Greer and Commerce Secretary Howard Lutnick today. Canada-U.S. Trade Minister Dominic LeBlanc and Janice Charette, the chief trade negotiator, looking for a deal that would halt U.S. tariffs set to kick in the day after tomorrow. And a new report from the province's Auditor General says that Quebec will need to make budget cuts totaling at least $2 billion starting next year. Christian Roy adds that to keep pace, whoever is in power will have to cut another $3 billion the following year. More news, including the fight to save the West Island's Fairview Forest, at ctvnewsmontreal.ca. With the latest from the CJAD 800 Traffic Center, here's Robin Flynn.
19: We are experiencing some slowdowns right now on the westbound side of the Metropolitan. We have a few incidents. We had a stall at De Belleville. We also had another stall in the right lane at Saint-Denis, so that's causing issues. You're basically stop and go Lacordaire to Dakarry at this point. Eastbound side, you're busy Côte-de-Liesse to Stinson. Southbound Laurentian, Autoroute is a slow go from just before Henri-Bourassa down to the Metropolitan. Northbound Dakarry, we had a stalled vehicle in the right lane at Queen Mary. It's been cleared away, but you are slow from Côte-Saint-Luc up to the top. Southbound side is working well. 20 westbound, a little sluggish. Ingrignon to Norman. Eastbound side, no issues there. South Shore span's looking pretty good. Just the outbound LaFontaine Tunnel costing you about 15 to 20 minutes from Yves Prévost. Run to Super C and save until August 19th at Super C. Raspberries, 170 grams, are only $1.44 each. That's Super, Super C. Traffic and transit every 15 minutes on CJAD 800. Your next report at 12:45.
18: Your Dormez-vous Weather Center forecast, a mix of sun and cloud today with a chance of showers, a high 27, 34 with the Humidex. Clouds and 15 overnight, a mix of sun and cloud again tomorrow with a high of 26, rain and 22 on Wednesday. Right now, it's cloudy, 22 degrees, 28 with the Humidex downtown. 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
1: It's 25 minutes before the top of the hour. We've got some new data out from Statistics Canada this morning for inflation in the month of July. The consumer price index is up 3% year over year in that month, following a jump of 2.8% in June. It's not going to come as a surprise to you, the big reason why. It's higher prices for gas, as well as tourism, travel, taking airplanes, which is also a consequence of gas. If you exclude gasoline, the overall consumer price index would have rose 2.2% for the third consecutive month. That's all according to Statistics Canada. To unpack some of that data and what it means for you and the economy more broadly, Pedro Antunes, the chief economist at Signal 49 Research, is with us live right now. Hi, Pedro. Good to have you back on the show. Thanks for making the time.
4: It's a pleasure, Vashi. Thanks for having me.
1: Is there more beneath the surface there besides the increase in the price of gas?
4: Well, not a whole lot. I mean, it's driving essentially, you know, gasoline is only about 3-4% of the basket of goods that consumers in Canada, you know, purchase on a regular basis. But because it's such a wild swing, we're talking about a 25% increase because of the effect on oil prices globally. And so that's really driving the big uptick in the overall consumer price index. Yeah, as you mentioned, without the gasoline impact, well, mostly the gasoline impact, you know, core inflation is running in a pretty comfortable zone for the bank at around 2%. But the problem here is that this may lead to more broad inflation because it affects transportation costs. You just mentioned airfares, etc. So that, I think, is a concern.
1: And what does that concern mean for the Bank of Canada's analysis and what they end up doing with interest rates?
4: Well, I think pretty much everybody is pretty sure that the bank's not going to move as yet. They're just taking a wait-and-see attitude. They're comfortable, as I mentioned, with the core inflation numbers. So we're going to hear from them September 2nd. Pretty sure that there's not going to be a change in the policy rate, so interest rates will stay where they are. But we have had messages from the bank suggesting that, you know, because we've lived through this back in 2022 when, Russia invaded Ukraine and we saw the big uptick in inflation, and that was hard to beat back. It took years to beat that back and high interest rates. So I think the bank is being prudent around what they call inflation expectations. And they're saying, you know, if this starts to catch on, if we start to see inflation more broadly, we may indeed have to raise interest rates.
1: And by what point do we figure out if this has permeated inflation more broadly? Like if it's not just the price of gas, but it becomes something more persistent and more permanent that the bank does have to act on.
4: Yeah, I think we'd see that in other goods, mostly other goods, because, you know, where the transportation margins will hit most is on things that are transported. But let's not forget that oil, you know, it's plays a big role in everything we consume, in plastics and in other goods. So I think, well, just more broadly, we would see that in essentially consumer purchases of products and goods that we mostly import. But I think also, you know, when we think and we look at top line inflation, in other words, when the wage bargaining comes into play and we see the top line inflation numbers, which is what, you know, every consumer is looking at, and that's the 3%. When they start to bargain new for wage increases, they're going to be looking at that top line number, and that can have an impact on the cost within Canada of mostly services. So that's a longer term impact, and you know, we lived through that, as I mentioned, over the last number of years. But it's the inflation expectations that the bank will be looking at, and they do that with surveys, essentially.
1: And they also look at sort of the rate at which the economy is growing or not. And I wanted to get your take, Pedro, on some of that right now in the midst of the tariff discussions that are going on, right? In this sort of I don't know if debate is the right word, but the way the discussion has been framed, which is up until this point, you know, no deal is better than a bad deal. And that, you know, we have the best deal relative to other places, which obviously would change with the imposition of these new tariffs on the 19th, should they materialize, should there not be an interim deal or agreement reached before then. I just wondered, like, on the prospect of no deal, I know it's not easy to quantify, but we certainly hear from business communities about, you know, the depressive impact of that level of uncertainty. What can you tell us from an economic perspective about what no deal and the uncertainty that has created, what kind of impact that has had?
4: Well, I wouldn't say it's, you know, the situation we're living in and have been living in for the last year is great. I mean, you know, you look at the economy, it's been essentially flat. The Bank Statistics Canada essentially told us we had two quarters of declining growth in the fourth quarter of last year and the first quarter of this year. It does seem like things are picking up a little bit as we head into the fall. So better numbers recently, but it's not a good situation. And I think the point that you make is exactly right. Most businesses, they just want to know with certainty, what is the tariff? And then we'll make decisions around investment and hiring and, you know, supply chains. Right now, this is havoc. They don't know whether they'll have access to the U.S. consumer or not. And this is just essentially the real impact and the implication that we've seen is business investment and hiring has been on hold until we get some sort of certainty around this for a lot of businesses in Canada. So I'd say that's the challenge. And of course, it's a challenge, especially for manufacturing sector. I go back and time and time again to say, I doubt very much we'll see much on tariffs on the resources that we sell to the U.S. because the U.S. administration very aware that they need those products as inputs. Here they're hitting us on, you know, not a lot of items, 5% of our exports, but these will be painful for those industries.
1: Yeah, just to follow up on that, you know, we've been contacted by a lot of smaller businesses who would be particularly hit, who have been hit maybe in some way so far, but being able to withstand it, who feel as though, given their exposure to the market in the United States, like this next, like 50% is devastating to them. I know it's quote unquote just 5%, but if you do end up seeing a bunch of small businesses, for example, unable to survive, what kind of an impact does that potentially have down the road?
4: No, I mean, I didn't mean to diminish that.
1: Oh, no, not it's you, 5%. Sorry, the others. Yeah, yeah.
4: Yeah, it's 5% of our total trade. It's 20% of, you know, $20 billion we're talking about in U.S. terms, if I remember correctly. But it's not big in terms of the whole picture around exports. But of course, for those industries, and we've already seen the impact on the auto sector, on, you know, steel and aluminum, on a lot of manufacturing. And if you look at the regional impacts, we know that, you know, Quebec and Ontario, those heavy manufacturing provinces are feeling a big, much bigger pinch than the rest of Canada. And, you know, we're looking at pretty good growth, if you'd like, in the Western resource provinces. So that tells you essentially how this is hitting. It's very localized and it has an impact. And when we're talking about some of these industries, I think there were many of them, manufacturing and producers that are very, very dependent on the U.S. consumer, that most of their product goes to the U.S. consumer. So this is, you know, a painful punch. I think it's a political negotiating strategy as well. So I'm hopeful that we don't see 50% tariffs come into play because they will have a big impact on those sectors.
1: Okay, I'll leave it on that note. Pedro, appreciate your analysis this afternoon. Thank you so much.
4: Well, you're welcome. It's a pleasure.
1: Thank you. Pedro Antunes is the chief economist at Signal 49 Research, joining us this afternoon to talk about the rate of inflation, up now to 3% for the month of July, according to new data from Statistics Canada, largely driven by what we all know is to be the case, higher gas prices, which also mean higher priced airfares, a whole lot of that going on. And then also a discussion on the state of the economy, which is kind of plugging along, but not firing at anywhere close to full power. And a lot of that has to do with the political discussion we've been having, and we will continue to have this afternoon, around the prospect of a trade deal of some sorts or interim agreement to stave off more tariffs, which President Trump has threatened to slap on Canadian goods as of August the 19th, just 2 days from now. We're going to talk to our Daily Debrief panel But the politics of all of that, the Prime Minister is scheduled to take some questions coming up this afternoon as he makes a big announcement about Churchill Falls over in Newfoundland and Labrador. And we anticipate we'll hear from other premiers throughout the day as well. Our daily debrief panel is coming up a bit later to talk about all of that. Next, however, we'll take a break from some of that politics. Carmi Levy, tech analyst and journalist, is here with a tech check and some professors who want to ban laptops from class. Back in a moment with that story.
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19: A little slow right now on the westbound side of the Metropolitan due to a few stalled vehicles we saw at D'Iberville and at Saint-Denis as well. So as a result, you're pretty much stop and go Lacroix Air to Decarry, quite heavy between Saint-Laurent and Decarry. Eastbound side, you're slow from Stinson to, or sorry, Côte-de-l'Est rather, to Stinson. Southbound Laurentian Autoroute, seeing volume now from Henri Bourassa down to the Metropolitan. Northbound Decarry, we had an earlier stall at Queen Mary. It's been cleared away. You're just slow right at the top. Southbound side is working well. 20 westbound, seeing some volume around Angrignon to Norman. Eastbound side is working well. 13 south, volume between the 640 and Dagenais at this point. South Shore spans looking pretty good. Just the Lafontaine Tunnel, you are backing to Yves Prévost on the outbound side. Run to Super C and save until August 19th at Super C. Raspberries, 170 grams, are only $1.44 each. That's Super, Super C. Traffic and transit every 15 minutes on CJD 800. Your next report at 1.
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1: It's 10 minutes before the top of the hour, and it's Monday, so it's time for a tech check.
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0: Tech check.
1: Carmi Levy is a tech analyst and journalist. He's with us right now. Hi, Carmi.
3: Hi, Vashi. So great to be back with you.
1: How are you doing?
3: Oh, you know, the Monday after the weekend that was, spent most of it on my bicycle. It was good. A good time was had by all.
1: Good. I'm glad to hear it. We'll start off with a story today that I actually watched last week on, I can't remember, one of the U.S. stations, because there's a bunch of schools, universities in the U.S. Who are floating the concept of this. But this applies to the Canadian University, U of T, University of Toronto, their law school. Wants professors rather to ban laptops from the class, and some students are pushing back. Talk a little bit about that, if you could.
3: Yeah, so they've sent out a letter to all students, basically saying that they feel that the presence of laptops in the class is it doesn't allow students to think deeply about the class material, that they're not as engaged if they're sitting behind their laptops and typing and trying to capture notes as the class goes along. And so what they're doing is they're leaving it. It's not a blanket ban. Basically, they're leaving it up to each professor to decide on their own for their individual class whether they want them there or not. But they wanted to forewarn students, saying, look, you're probably going to see this when the course descriptions go up, that some classes will not allow laptops. You'll still be allowed to have a tablet with a keyboard if you want, but not an actual laptop. And they're saying that it's just the way that students learn, and that if you're sitting at a laptop and you're typing, you're not engaging to the point that you're going to be able to function in a legal environment, make arguments in a courtroom, get in front of a judge, things like that, if all you've done is take notes. And students are pushing back, basically saying, you know, who are you to tell us how we learn? That, you know, most of us, the last time that we hand wrote notes was in high school, which for many of them was upwards of a decade earlier. And it just isn't a way that they learn anymore. They're professionals in a professional program, and they, you know, they kind of resent having the school tell them how they may or may not learn. And so they're pushing back. They have a meeting with the administration today to take their concerns. They've issued a petition, and they're hoping that the school backs down from this, basically saying, leave it up to the students to decide how they choose or choose either to use technology or not use technology in the classroom environment. The school shouldn't mandate on them. It should be up to them to decide.
1: It's really interesting because I can see both ways. Like you're adults basically when you're in mm-hmm. university. So it's like, are you really going to tell an adult, you know, when they, how they learn, how they keep notes, all that kind of thing at the same time? Like, does it, I just don't know, are you allowed on the internet and everything while you're in class? Because I can imagine that if for me, it's hard to do one thing on the computer. If I have it open, I'm doing lots of things. You know what I mean? So I imagine that distraction would be an issue.
3: Oh, yeah. And having guest lectured in law schools, you know, here where I live, I can tell you very clearly when you lose the class, it's pretty obvious that they are scrolling the internet. They're not paying attention. But again, it sort of all comes down to if this is how you choose to learn, you know, it far be it for the school to tell you how you should or should not learn. Interestingly, they are saying that the policy that the school is proposing here would allow for in those classes where the professors say no laptops, that they would allow AI-generated notes or a student-designated note-taker who would be allowed to bring in a laptop and then take notes with it, which would then be shared with everyone, or make the class slides and speaker notes or other materials available from the instructor. So in other words, don't worry about taking notes. We will take care of that using technology and process. Focus on the engagement. And I think that gets us closer to where we need to be, so that students don't feel that they need to, you know, sit there and take down every last word that the instructor is saying, that technology is being used to help them in that regard so they can kind of focus on the things they need to learn in order to be really good lawyers.
1: The only thing is sometimes when you, like for me, when I take notes is when I absorb it.
3: Yeah, yeah.
1: So if there's no point in me reading somebody else's notes 2 days later, I'm not going to absorb it in the same way. So right. I guess there's lots of different ways.
3: Yeah, and I think I'm like you as well. Yeah, I've got to write it in order to learn it. And also my handwriting is, I can barely read my handwriting afterward.
1: Me too.
3: And I can type as fast as people can talk. So for me, taking notes with a laptop has always just been incredibly natural. I would feel completely lost if they took that ability away from me.
1: Yeah, Okay, well, lots of stuff for us to think about. Love to know your thoughts if you're listening. 71010, should those laptops be banned or not? Another headline that jumped out at me that didn't get a ton of coverage over the past few weeks. I know that you jumped out at you as well, and I'd love to know more of what you think. RBC and BMO, so two big Canadian banks, are selling off Moneris in a $2 billion deal. What is Moneris, and why is this something that jumped out at you?
3: So Moneris is one of the largest payment processing platforms in Canada. So whenever you buy something either online or in a store, you're using their technology. Their logo is over the entire process. They manage the payments, they clear it, they ensure that it's secure, they ensure the money gets where it needs to go. This is really the very pillar of the e-commerce and the retail economy. And it's a, you know, homegrown solution, highly successful company, 2,000 employees based in Toronto. There are some estimates that about 1 in 3 transactions in Canada are handled by Moneris's platform. So the fact that this is now being sold to a US-based private equity firm, Francisco Partners, who have been sort of building up this list of other payment processors in their portfolio, and that this continues the trend. So TD has offloaded its payment processing to Fiserv, the American fintech giant. Scotiabank and CIBC are working with Chase Payment Solutions and Global Payments for their payment processing. So they're also working with the U.S. Basically, all of Canada's big five banks are now almost completely out of the payment processing business at a time when, you know, the political context dictates that maybe we should be bringing a lot of this north of the border. So we control that infrastructure. We control that sort of financial network that underpins the economy. It's somewhat troubling, and it comes just

0: year when we first started seeing reports. But so far, radio silence from the government of Canada about whether this will or will not be approved. It seems that the previous deals for the major banks to offload their payment processing infrastructure also barely generated a ripple, and we kind of allowed this to happen while we were busy engaged with other things. Somewhat troubling. You know, if you're sort of concerned about Canada's digital sovereignty, this sort of makes you feel a little bit uncomfortable about how it's being managed and how it seems to be outside of the normal regulatory process.
1: Yeah, it just sort of underpins the idea that often political rhetoric is not met with reality, particularly when it comes to Canada-US economic relations, which remain very intertwined.
0: Yeah, and this is it's problematic going forward, because now that the decisions are essentially being made south of the border, you sort of wonder, how can that be used to apply political pressure to us politically by using leverage on our economic infrastructure? Not very comforting at all.
1: I'll leave it on that note. Carmi, appreciate it very much, as always. Thank you.
0: Thanks so much, Vashi. Have a great
1: one. Carmi Levy is a tech analyst and journalist. We're back with all the Monday regulars for our Daily Debrief panel next.
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6: Good afternoon. It's 1 o'clock. I'm Tom Whelan for Jason Mayoff with your CTV News Update. 22 degrees and cloudy right now in downtown Montreal. Here's what's making news right now. A new hydroelectric deal between Quebec and Newfoundland. The Auditor General of the province says it will cost billions for Quebecers to reach a balanced budget. And U.S.-Canada trade talks set to continue today. With the latest from the CJAD 800 Traffic Center, here is Robin Flynn.
7: Westbound side of the Metropolitan is pretty messy right now. We had a couple of stalls, and now we also have an accident involving a truck and a vehicle in the Laurentian Autoroute exit. So a bit of a difficult drive for you on and off from LaCordaire to DeCary. Eastbound side is busy, Côte de Liesse to Stinson. Northbound DeCary, your stop and go Queen Mary up. Southbound side is looking good. No major issues heading to the West Island. The 20 has mostly cleared out, maybe a little busy around Angrignon, but you're moving pretty well heading out. The TCAN also in good shape. South Shore spans looking pretty good. The outbound LaFontaine Tunnel still costing you about 15 to 20 minutes right now from Yves Prévost. Now until Wednesday, visit Farmer Brie for the bonus redemption event and get more for your points. 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Traffic and transit every 15 minutes on CJED 800. 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
6: In the news, hydro utilities in Quebec and Newfoundland and Labrador have reached a non-binding agreement to share energy from Labrador with some help from Ottawa. The provincial and federal governments unveiled the sweeping tentative agreement in St. John's just moments ago. It outlines plans for Hydro Quebec and Newfoundland and Labrador Hydro to divvy up power from the Churchill Falls Generating Station and launch new hydro, wind, and transmission projects worth more than $50 billion. Negotiators hoping to hammer out a final deal by the end of this year. New report says whomever forms the next Quebec government will need to make budget cuts totaling at least $2 billion starting next year

0: to stay on track toward a balanced budget. That, according to the Provincial Auditor General's analysis of the 2026 pre-election report released today. Christine Roy says the government will have to tighten its belt for several years to comply with the Balanced Budget Act, which requires the deficit to be eliminated by 2029-30. In 2028-29, the fiscal framework calls for a $3 billion effort. Overall, the Auditor General notes that achieving the government's planned budget will be a challenge. And the funeral for Montreal jazz great Oliver Jones will be held Thursday afternoon at 1 in Little Burgundy's Union United Church. It was there that Jones began playing piano at the age of 5. The day before, on Wednesday, a public visitation will be held in the Hall of Honor at Montreal City Hall from 1:30 in the afternoon until 7:30 p.m. Oliver Jones passed away last month at the age of 91. For interviews and other audio, go to CJAD800.com or download the iHeartRadio app. Your Dormez-vous Weather Center forecast. A mix of sun and cloud today with a chance of showers, a high 27. Make that 34 with the Humidex. Clouds and 15 overnight. A mix of sun and cloud again tomorrow with a high of 26, then rain and 22 on Wednesday. Right now, it's cloudy, 22 degrees in downtown Montreal. For all the news during the day, stream us on your smart speaker. 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
4: It's just a few minutes past the top of the hour. Dominic Leblanc, the Minister for Trade between Canada and the United States, just made his way into the Commerce Building in Washington to meet with both the USTR, Jamieson Greer, and Secretary of Commerce, Howard Lutnick, as the time ticks toward that August 19th deadline by which the President of the United States is threatening to impose a whole slew of new 50% tariffs through something called Section 338. Let's bring in the Daily Debrief panel to talk about all that.
5: The Daily Debrief.
4: With us this afternoon, by golly, the entire Monday panel is back together again. Zane Velji is a political campaign strategist and partner at Norweather. Tom Mulcair is a former leader of the federal NDP and CTV political analyst. And Tim Powers is chairman of Summa Strategies. Hi, everybody.
6: Hey,
7: yo, yo.
4: It's wonderful to have you all back. Hope you've had a great summer. I should also point out, just for everyone listening, that the big Churchill Falls agreement is being announced as we speak, and the Prime Minister just started taking some questions. So if he says something on what's happening in Washington, we'll play that for the panel and for everyone listening. In the absence of that clip, Zane, what's your assessment of where things stand politically on this front?
6: Oh, my goodness. I mean, you could easily jump from a world in which Canadians are demanding that this current uncertainty turn into certainty. But I think the Prime Minister and his government need to be very clear that that is not the responsibility on the table yet. That what they need is turning this uncertainty into reassurance. And even if that means, you know, Section 338 tariffs coming up in a number of days here, although Trump might chicken out, as he tends to do on certain things, it is about reassuring the Canadian public that we're only going to make the right deal, that any deal is not better than a bad deal, that we are working towards something here that is substantive and robust throughout a history of time, etc. They know that that the Canadian public is not going to blame their government on the uncertainty that is Donald Trump and his government. But they should also be very crystallized that they should not panic here and jump from the Canadian public wants certainty to what the Canadian public wants right now is what they've had thus far, which is reassurance. And it could be very easy in these high stakes, high stress timelines to think that that's what Canadians want. But let's be clear, the vast majority of Canadians are not clued in right now. The vast majority of Canadians have given you political rope. The vast majority of Canadians are probably experiencing summer in one way, shape, or form. So keep your eye on the ball and keep the expectations in check, because you could have an own goal here in the next 72 hours if you are the Carney government and if you're not careful.
4: How would you assess, Tim, their communications thus far, stacked up against what Zane just outlined?
7: Well, I just want to confirm that Zane is right. Nobody's really tuned in, except I am, Vashi, as you know, I'm sitting at, this will sound oxymoronic, a roadside cafe in Newfoundland, counting the money as the Churchill Falls deal is done as my son kills an ice cream. But, of course, paying attention to all of this and how they've managed their communication. I think about as well as you can, right? They've had a couple of little strategic leaks or bits and pieces of information put out, like the stuff last week with Janice Charette talking about that Canada will fire back if fired upon. She said it differently, but effectively that. And I think that was an important message to get out. They've avoided being pulled into let's negotiate in public spectacle. They've let Doug Ford and others offer thoughts on some of the more controversial stuff. The only place they may be suffering a little bit with their comms is around what is they are really doing around supply management, and that matters in the immediate term, of course, with that by-elections coming up. But I think they're doing as well as they can at the moment, and Lord knows, we've seen it before. We could get notice tomorrow night that, you know, Trump's tackling again and changing his mind. So you do the best you can and don't get too far out there. And I think they've done okay on that front.
4: Tom, is it an inflection point if the new tariffs do materialize? And do you expect communication to change then?
8: It would be very tough, but I'm also quite optimistic with what I'm seeing. And I think that Carney has been handling this pretty well overall. I listened to what Tim was saying before, and I couldn't agree more. I mean, Carney has been loath to take the bait. You know, coffee shop conversations and polling saying, don't we hate the way they're doing this in the States? That's one thing. But actually handling it and continuing with a clear vision of what has to be done is another. In that announcement that just took place in St. John's, Newfoundland, Labrador, Mark Carney said this. He talked about the change that's taken place over the past year and a half. And he said that this is part of his solution. So Carney is consistent. Zane's right. Carney, since day one, has said no deal is better than a bad deal. Fine. But what he's also getting out there right now is the vision that, sure, people were worried about the increase in oil and gas production and the effect that would have on our international obligations to reduce greenhouse gases. But today he's announcing 15,000 megawatts of clean renewable energy, mostly hydroelectric, but a lot of wind energy in there as well. And Carney used an image that everybody in the country can understand. That is enough to light, heat, and air, as the case may be, air condition, every house in Vancouver, Toronto, and Montreal. It is the largest announcement for clean renewable energy in the world. And I think that we should look at that. And what Carney does is he just sets that up and he says, this is because we're acting on a unique situation and we're not talking about things. He gave the example of Gull Island, which has been on the books for decades. And he says, we're going to get it done. So this is the Carney method. He gets a deal with Danielle Smith. He gets the new pipeline in place. And that just leaves poor Pierre Poilievre sputtering and saying, well, maybe a new pipeline, but not there, maybe further up the coast. I mean, that's where we are right now in Canada. Carney's getting this stuff done. He's reacting to Trump without taking the bait. And at the end of the day, I actually, this is personal, but I've been following this as closely as I can, and I actually believe that we're going to get something finally done with the Americans.
4: So the Prime Minister just did field some questions, and he was asked about speaking to Trump himself. Here's what he said.
9: Frankly, we'll have opportunities over the next 48 hours to discuss in more detail as the negotiations go forward, and I think that's the best forum. The most important thing happening this week in Canada is today's announcement.
10: Next question. Question, Kirsten.
4: Interesting framing there, right? Sort of jumping off what Tom said, Zane, the idea that, you know, focusing in on the actions that they are taking versus what we're coming up against in the United States. It makes sense. I get it. I just don't know how sustainable that is, because those tariffs are not nothing if they materialize. And who knows if they will. They aren't nothing.
6: They aren't nothing, indeed. And it's going to be upon the president and his team to dictate whether they continue with those tariffs. And it is going to be upon Mark Carney and his government to sell to Canadians that they have right size for them. Reassure, right? I go back to the core message. If they start panicking, lose the ice in their veins philosophy that they've had for the last year plus during these negotiations and start panicking, that's when we lose our edge. We're never as big as the United States, but we're still a sizable, sovereign, significant country. And I think this is where the Carney resume and the Carney pedigree, I think, matters most, which is, will we panic? Will we panic at the table? Will we panic to get a deal? And in addition to that, how do we continue selling that deal? If Tom is right, let's just say Tom is right for a second, that we are on the heels of getting something here, something concrete on paper, significant. There's going to be two aspects to that. Number one, how do you sell that to Canadians? Number two, how do you prepare for Donald Trump to undercut that signed, sealed, and delivered deal next week? Right? To be clear, a signature with your counterparty in this case is probably, perhaps, arguably as meaningless as no deal today. So they have to be prepared for that reality, that a deal may not even mean a deal. And that's the gamification and the reassurance that they need to start communicating and continue communicating with us as well.
4: Okay, we're going to keep communicating about this. And then also questions surrounding Pierre Poilievre's leadership. Lots of questions coming from inside caucus, some of our reporting and others over the last number of days. And Mr. Poilievre got a question on that, particularly about MPs, his MPs, who might be worried about losing their seat. Hear his answer and our panel's analysis next.
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11: Difficult drive on the westbound side of the Metropolitan. We have an accident in the merge for the Laurentian Auto Route. You are quite slow at this point from about Saint-Michel to Dakari. Eastbound side is slow from Côte-de-Liesse to Stinson. Southbound Laurentian Auto Route fills in Henri Bourassa down to the Met. Northbound Dakari, volume code Saint-Luc up. Southbound side looks pretty good. 20 westbound, some volume around Angrignon. Eastbound side is working well. We are seeing some volume now, 15 north between De La Vérendrye and Turcotte. I don't see any incident, but if you're in the area, would love an update. Star 800, it's a free call with Bell Mobility. No major issues heading to or from the South Shore. Your bridge is looking pretty good. The Mercier Bridge on the inbound side is a little slow just as you get off the superstructure and onto the island. Again, no incident in the area, just maybe some folks slowing down because there is a speed trap there. The camera, of course, the speed camera that's there. Lafontaine Tunnel, however, slow on the outbound side from Yves Prévost. Run to Super C and save until August 19th at Super C. Selection butter, 454 grams, is only $4.43 each. That's Super, Super C. Traffic and transit every 15 minutes on CJAD 800. 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
1: Hi, it's Ken Connors sitting in for Andrew all this week on The Morning Show. And as always, we'll keep you up to date with the latest news, road reports, and the weather forecast every 15 minutes. 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
4: It's 20 minutes past the top of the hour. Last week, my colleagues Graham Richardson, Stephanie Ha, and myself spoke to 17 conservative MPs. We had a threshold of about 10% of caucus, and that exceeds the threshold by just a bit. All but two of them were, we asked them about this Nick Nanos poll that we conducted a few weeks ago, which was, you know, do you think Pierre Poilievre or any other conservative leader could beat Mark Carney? Stephen Harper had the highest number of votes, then Pierre Poilievre, and then a whole bunch of other people whose names have been bandied about as potential leaders. The number one, you know, category, however, was I don't think anyone, I think about 33% of the respondents said, I don't think anybody at this point in time could beat Mark Carney. And we wanted to know a little bit about whether or not caucus agreed with that sentiment. And all but two of them essentially did. A couple of them certainly defended Mr. Poilievre, and all of them, I spoke to 14, I can be very transparent, you know, all of those 14 did not say they disliked him or they had personal issues with him. They were grateful for kind of the efforts that he put in, particularly in the lead up to the last election. But they were very much confronted all summer at the door with the reality of those public opinion polls, which is they are worried about losing even their own seat. Yesterday in Vancouver, our reporter out there asked Mr. Poilievre what his message is to the MPs in his caucus who are worried about losing their own seat. Here's what he said in response.
23: I would say that our job is to fight for Canadians, to fight for the jobs of Canadians, to fight for a lower cost of living and the safe streets of Canadians. Look, at the end of the day, our focus now should be on the fact that Mark Carney has broken his promises on grocery prices. He's given us the worst consumer insolvencies since the Great Global Recession. He has given us the worst household debt in the G7. And he's missing in action now on trade and the Gordie Howe Bridge.
4: I'm here at the Daily Debrief panel, Zane Velji, Tom Mulcair, and Tim Powers. Tim, what'd you think of that answer?
7: Well, play off the missing in action. I think that is what you uncovered, you and Graham and others in that reporting. They feel like Pierre Poilievre is missing the contemporary action that he's still talking about, fighting for things that, yes, while they still matter to some, are not central to the public debate at the moment. He, of course, is not going to give countenance to any suggestion that no caucus leader really would at this juncture, that there is uproar in the ranks. But he's seeing it. He's hearing it, too. I mean, it was quite interesting, Vashi, after your story went out on Friday, if you looked over the weekend on most social media platforms, there was a number of MPs who went out of their way to express their loyalty to Pierre. And as all of us know, when you start seeing that happen and you know it's manufactured, it's just not a good sign for a party. So whether Pierre Poilievre wants to stay or not stay, he's become the issue and right now the public impediment and the private impediment in the party. So he can talk about wanting to fight. He certainly can fight. He's shown he has a lot of good pugilistic skills, but he has become a distraction, much as Justin Trudeau was towards his era. And that's not a good thing for the Conservative Party. And unless Pierre Poilievre gets some wins in the next couple of months, his future, as you discovered from talking to people who depend on him to get elected, is bleak.
4: It's interesting because in a lot of the conversations I had, Tom, there was a real, like, they would denote a real shift once the prime minister had secured his majority and once sort of this reality settled in among them.
0: Yes.
4: That they
0: yes.
4: would be in the opposition for years. Not, yes. not just months. And they also perceived a change even in the level of involvement that Mr. Poilievre or interaction Mr. Poilievre had with them. And they're therefore kind of looking ahead to September saying it's going to be interesting to see, like, does he try to engage us more in different ways, or is it going to be more like the last few months of Parliament before the summer break, which were like, you know, he was sort of, you know, not interacting with them?
0: I think you've hit the nail right on the head, Vashi. It's really that. I mean, for having been in opposition for a long time, hope springs eternal. You know, I was there during the minorities of Harper. We were going to overturn that government at any moment. You know, it's always what keeps everybody together. But you're completely right. Now that, you know, and there's a bunch of other people who are resigning, that's just going to make Carney even more comfortable with his manufactured majority. So it's very tough on the morale. People do realize that they've got a sentence of several more years before there's even another election. And unfortunately for Mr. Poilievre, they do not see Mr. Poilievre as being the person who can win. They've come to the realization, and I because of my work in the private sector, I wind up just talking with tons of people who are on the Conservative side. And they're very nice about Poilievre. A lot of them helped him in his leadership. And, you know, it's not personal, but they've individually and collectively come, and they use the same expression, he's never going to be the Prime Minister of Canada. Now, that's a blessing and a curse. You know the old story, you got to be careful what you wish for. Because the Liberals have to be careful not to knock him off. I know that might sound crass, but do you remember 2008? Stéphane Dion's the leader of the Liberals. Stephen Harper's looking at maybe going early, cloud, you know, storm clouds on the horizon economically, but he pulls the plug, and I do have it on very good internal authority that part of his thinking was he was afraid that the Liberals would have time to switch out Stéphane Dion and bring in someone more palatable. So he wanted to have his foil, Stéphane Dion. It's the same thing here. I mean, Pierre Poilievre for the Liberals is the gift that keeps on giving, and they've got to be careful that they don't actually get to the point where he does get the heave-ho. One of the things in his favor is there's no obvious champion to take over.
4: Mm-hmm. Yeah, I think about that, and certainly, Zane, you know, in those conversations, that's something that keeps coming up. Like, Poilievre probably can't beat Carney, or we really don't think he can, this is his own MPs, but we're not sure who could, and that was reflected in the poll as well. But then I kept thinking back to when we were going through this very similar process with Trudeau, and I remember Nick Nanos for us at the same time conducted a poll about, you know, who else could be leader. And, you know, Mark Carney got like 3%. Chrystia Freeland got like 4%. Like there was, you know, until it happens, sometimes that changes people's calculation as well.
0: Yeah.
6: Two things. Number one, I think both you and Tom are right here. Firstly, a blessing for Poilievre could be that he's getting his butt kicked so badly by the Liberals, right? Because that 33% number that you have right now of folks saying that no one could beat Mark Carney, let's say this was a 10-point race, a 7-point race head-to-head, then it becomes a lot clearer, because then more options show up. But with such a wide margin, it's probably a blessing for Polyev because people are like, well, that's a massive gap that I don't think anyone could fill. 5-point gap? Yeah. Someone may put their hand up in caucus or outside of caucus in the conservative movement saying, I can close 5 points on Mark Carney, no problem, right? So right now, number one, I think the fact that Polyev is losing so badly is probably helpful because it's really making conservatives take stock of how deep they are in this. But number two, it's a real question of political philosophy, as you just mentioned, Vashi. Are stars and leaders born or are they made? And I'd say with Mark Carney, from a political basis, he was made, right? Like Mark Carney had this incredible resume that same day that Nick Nanos took that poll when he was polling at 3%, as he did the day he was sworn in as prime minister. It's not like he did something in between. He was the same guy. But the circumstances and the conversation can make a leader significantly. And so that person might be sitting there. We may have never considered them. And frankly, I'd say that's the same with Pierre Polyev. There are people like me, Vashi, that when Pierre Polyev's name came up, I was like, come on, that guy who's been there forever to be the leader of the conservatives? Like Skippy's going to lead the conservatives? That's not, come on, he's the attack dog. That's not going to be a thing. And we could be, and of course, he looked all but inevitable himself to become prime minister, Pierre Polyev. Did. So we could be in that situation right now where that next leader for the conservatives is sitting on those benches or sitting in that broader ecosystem, and we may not even consider it or know it. But I think the saving grace is that they're losing so badly right now that I don't think any switch in the broader consensus of conservatives will be able to solve their current issue.
4: Well, and final word to you, Tim, but just jumping off what Zane says, should Trump disappear? I mean, I know this does not feel like anything close to it at the moment, but 2 years from now, 2.5 years from now. No, but truly, like, the political impact of that on all leaders of political parties would be pronounced, I think, in this country.
2: Yes, but I don't know if Pierre Polyev, you know, the strategy of wait and hope didn't work so well waiting for Justin Trudeau to stay. Trump is the factor now, absolutely. He'll change the things for Mark Carney later on, for sure. But the conservatives can't just hope that somebody will leave. And on this, I know we got to go, but I'll just say very quickly, the fact that there's, you know, the conservatives hold out a lot of saying that, oh, we can't find another leader nonsense. There's always somebody ready to step up for somebody else, and it invariably does happen, as we've seen throughout the history of Canadian politics.
4: True. I'll leave it there. Thanks, everyone. Great to talk to you again. Tom Mulcair, Tim Powers, and Zane Felgie back in a moment.
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8: Good afternoon. It's 1:30. I'm Tom Whelan for Jason Mayoff with a CTV News update. After years of negotiations, Quebec and Newfoundland, in collaboration with the federal government, announced a framework agreement to increase the electricity generation capacity at Churchill Falls. The agreement includes investments of more than $50 billion for the improvement and construction of hydroelectric and wind power projects, as well as transmission line projects. Plausible, but very difficult. That is what Quebec's Auditor General says of the CAQ government's plan to balance the budget in the next 2 years. Christine Roy says, regardless of whom forms the next government, it will take nearly $5 billion in cuts to reach that goal. And Prime Minister Mark Carney says he expects to speak with U.S. President Donald Trump before Wednesday's tariff deadline. Speaking to reporters in Newfoundland, Carney said the federal government has a plan that will cover all eventualities if the latest round of tariffs end up being imposed. More news, including what Montreal's blue-collar workers are warning might happen during next month's international cycling event, at ctvnewsmontreal.ca. With the latest from the CJAD 800 Traffic Centre, here's Robin Flynn.
11: Difficult drive on the westbound side of the Metropolitan. We have an accident in the exit for the Laurentian Auto Route. You only have one lane available. The left lane is blocked because of that accident involving a truck and a car. So on the westbound Met, it's pretty much a parking lot from Lacordaire to the Laurentian Auto Route at this point. The eastbound side, you're a little busy to carry to Stinson. Southbound Laurentian Auto Route, seeing volume from just before Henri Bourassa down to the Met. Northbound to carry us, Sogo, Côte Saint-Luc up. Southbound side looks good. 20 westbound, you're busy between Turcotte and the Ville-Saint-Pierre interchange. Eastbound side is moving well. South Shore spans in pretty good shape. The outbound Lafontaine Tunnel still backing to Yves Prévost. Run to Super C and save until August 19th at Super C. Selection butter, 454 grams, is only $4.43 each. That's Super C. Traffic and transit every 15 minutes on CJD 800. Your next report is at 1:45.
8: Your Dormez-vous Weather Center forecast. A mix of sun and cloud today. Chance of showers, the high 27, 34 with the Humidex. Clouds and 15 overnight. A mix of sun and cloud again tomorrow with a high of 26. Then rain and 22 on Wednesday. Right now, clouds, 22 degrees in downtown Montreal. Your next CTV News update at 2 o'clock.
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0: It's 25 minutes before the top of the hour. We continue to track developments, of course, out of Washington, D.C., where, as we speak, Minister Dominic LeBlanc is meeting with both Howard Lutnick and Jameson Greer. As we await details, though, from that meeting, which is taking place at the Commerce Building, again, right now, we wanted to turn to some more important stories, and a couple have recently jumped out at me, particularly around kids, and that is what doctors at various hospitals across the country are noticing as an increase in the number of injuries, and at times severe injuries, among kids who are using e-scooters. To talk a little bit more about this, Dr. April Cam, the Division Head of Pediatric Emergency Medicine at McMaster Children's Hospital, is live with us on the line. Hi, Doctor. Pleasure to welcome you to our show. Thank you very much for making the time.
1: Hi, Vashi.
0: How pronounced of an impact are e-scooters having from where you sit?
1: Yeah, we're definitely seeing a huge increase in the kids coming into our emergency rooms. It is not a one hospital, one city, or even one province issue. It's a nationwide problem, as we have seen from the Canadian Pediatric Society data that came out. And what we're seeing is not just scrapes and bruises, but a range of injuries that include like concussions, skull fractures, brain bleeds, other fractures, as well as solid organ injuries like liver, kidney, spleen.
0: Oh my goodness. And what is it about e-scooters that makes them so dangerous?
1: Well, for starters, they're acceleration and speed, is quite high. And then, of course, they need more coordination. And then if they're in traffic, you have cars and motor vehicles not expecting these fast-moving, kids on these devices. So it's all of that. Like, people are not, don't know how to use them. People aren't expecting them, and then they're just at such high speed. And essentially, when there's a collision or when there's a fall, we're not talking about, we're talking about just higher velocity, and so just more severe injuries.
0: And are you seeing more injuries because the use of them is increasing, or for another reason, do you think?
1: Yeah, I think there is a huge increase in availability and popularity right now.
0: And so what, I know there's kind of like some jurisdictions have rules around them. Some even, I think it was out in Nova Scotia, have decided to ban them. What sort of is your advice to policymakers who might be grappling with this issue as they look at the kind of information that the Canadian Pediatric Society has produced now? Like, what is your advice to them in looking at this?
1: Yeah, I think there needs to be, from a government, a clear and consistent age rules for use, reasonable speed limits, helmet requirements, enforcements of existing bylaws and laws. I definitely continue injury surveillance programs and public education. With regards to municipalities, I think, as always, we'd advocate for protected cycling and micro infrastructure, separate from cars wherever possible. This is definitely something where it's not just, not the responsibility of just the children or the parents. It's sort of, like you said, governments, municipalities, also the manufacturers and retailers, making sure that there are better brakes and lighting, parental controls where appropriate, clear age safety warnings, retailers making sure that there's like these are motorized transportation devices and not children's toys, right? So, yeah.
0: So actually, just listening to all that as you were speaking, obviously we hope for the best and that policymakers figure out what to do and that actually act on it, and manufacturers do what's in the best interest of the public as well, but that doesn't always happen. So for parents who are worried about this, like, I've sort of, the past few years consumed so much news about this that for me it's like a no-brainer. There's no way my five-year-old son isn't getting anywhere near one, but I can understand how maybe parents who didn't have that information yet already have one and their kids used to it. Like, what are some, like, should we be making sure there's a helmet on at all times? Should we be, putting in rules around, as much as a parent can, around speed? Like, what sort of advice do you have for parents?
1: Yeah, officially, sort of the Canadian Pediatric Society would say we don't recommend for children under 16, period. But certainly in terms of risk reduction, you know, helmet, absolutely. Well, proper fitting helmet for every ride, one rider per scooter, as opposed to you often see tandem riders. You know, don't jiggle with the speed. Stay off your phone, like minimize distracted riding. Stay off your phone. Don't have headphones on. Probably avoid busy motor vehicle traffic area. And yeah, I think those are, and slow down.
0: And I'll just circle back to your first point, which is the official recommendation is that kids under 16 don't go on them. And I'm wondering, when you survey sort of in your own experience, even the kids who are coming in with injuries, are there a lot of young kids?
1: Yeah, there's definitely a huge range of kids we're seeing, you know, from sort of 6, 7 all the way to 17. There's definitely a range of age group. And like I said, they're being, you know, marketed like cool toy, the next cool toy, right? So, and I think a lot of people don't yet know that they're not really meant for children, and they're surprised that this is that we're seeing so many injuries and such serious injuries. Yeah.
0: Okay, well, I'll leave it on that note. I appreciate all the information, Dr. Kam. Thank you.
1: No problem. Take care.
0: You too. Bye. Dr. April Kam is the Division Head of Pediatric Emergency Medicine at McMaster Children's Hospital. Recent statistics just last week released by the Canadian Pediatric Society showed that of 57 severe injuries related to e-scooters in 2025, there were 10 deaths among kids under the age of 18. So this is no joke, right? That's why I wanted to have this discussion. Kids are dying from it. Kids are getting severely injured from it. And it's certainly worth listening to information from, you know, experts and from doctors on how to govern ourselves when it comes to this stuff. The Canadian Institute for Health Information last year reported 498 e-scooter hospitalizations between 2023 and 2024. And if I've read my articles right over the last few weeks, as Sick Kids, as CHEO, the Kids Hospital out in Ottawa here, accumulate more data for this year, what they have seen is, in both cases, significant increases this summer, 2026 versus even 2025. So a lot to take away from that. We've got a lot more coming up on this afternoon's program, including an update from Washington, D.C., where that meeting is taking place as we speak between Howard Lutnick, the Secretary of Commerce, the USTR, Jameson Greer, Dominic LeBlanc, the head of our negotiation here from a political perspective, the minister in charge of Canada-U.S. relations, and our chief negotiator, Janice Charette. We asked you for your text messages about what's going on, and some of them are coming in. Pierre is absolutely correct. One listener says, regardless, for people that hate him, please listen to what he's saying. It's factual and true of what's happening now in this country under Carney, who's been giving a free pass, which is damaging to our democracy and country. The reference, I think that text was in response to a clip that came out from Mr. Polyev yesterday that we played on this program, where he was critical of, you know, hopeful of a successful deal in Washington, but critical of the concessions that the Prime Minister has made so far. Last weekend, he wrote a letter to the Prime Minister basically saying no more concessions until we get something in return. Amazing how no one's talking about the fact that Carney was avoiding negotiations for a year while claiming he's the only one that knows how to deal with Trump. So much for elbows up in his election promises. I don't know if necessarily he's avoiding negotiations. I mean, there have been negotiations at three different times, right? So this time about 9 months ago and then last summer, but those deals fell apart. And for that, you know, there needs to be accountability, certainly. I do take the point around elbows up, though, and all of that rhetoric and the reality of the way in which the government has, you know, pursued different things with the United States. And I think really, truly, if they do come to an agreement, that will be the moment at which we are, you know, as Canadians, able to really judge whether that was just rhetoric or something else, because we will be able to see in black and white what we actually concede and what we get in return. And then we can assess whether that, in fact, is elbows up or something else. But that is truly, I think, the moment from both a political and policy perspective that judgment will be made. Carney better be prepared, one listener says, to retaliate against the United States. We'll talk a bit more about what that could look like next. Stay right there.

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1: Still dealing with a difficult drive on the westbound side of the Metropolitan. We have an accident in the exit for the Laurentian Auto Route, so you are slow from Lockwood Air to that point. Eastbound side is busy. Cote de Liesse to Stinson. Southbound Laurentian Auto Route, volume Salaberry down to the Met. Northbound to Cary, pretty slow its length at this point. Southbound side looks pretty good. 20 West, volume from Turcotte to Norman. Eastbound side is moving well. South Shore spans on the inbound Mercier. You're a little busy across the bridge. Once you get onto the island, though, the 138 looks pretty good as you make your way into the Ville Saint-Pierre interchange. The other bridge is working well. For the tunnel, you're looking at about a 10-minute delay for the inbound side. Outbound side, 20 minutes from Yves Prévost. 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
1: Just 2 days away from that deadline that the president says by which he will impose new 50% tariffs on about $20 billion of worth of exports, Canadian exports to the United States, a whole myriad of different things that the U.S., that the White House is threatening to slap those tariffs on. In the meantime, for the last number of weeks and through this weekend, the Canadian side and the American side have been efforting a negotiation to try and avert, you'd think, from the Canadian side at least, the possibility of that happening and see a reduction in what are known as Section 232 tariffs, which have been on things like steel and aluminum and autos now for a number of months. As we speak, the minister in charge of this file, Dominic LeBlanc, is meeting with the political delegates for the president, for President Donald Trump, Howard Lutnick and Jameson Greer. That meeting is taking place in Washington, D.C., where we find Mike LeCouture, who said there's still a lot to be worked out.
2: There still remains a gap between Canada and the U.S. and the negotiating teams. There are issues that continue to sort of fester. What we had heard and what we reported last week around softwood lumber, that it doesn't sound like lumber is going to be in this package, if there is some sort of a package that they are putting together. Our understanding as well is that, you know, part of this meeting is to try and figure out what, if anything, they can put in front of U.S. President Donald Trump. We know that that was today or tomorrow was the target date to make sure that they had some sort of a framework that they could put in front of him. But we know that, you know, auto parts and on the automotive sector is a big sticking point as well. Hearing from a couple of sources that, you know, there's still a gap there. And there's a level to which, we've heard from Flavio Volpe, the Automotive Parts Manufacturers Association, there's a level to which they will and won't accept. And then of course it's all about what level of tariffs would Canada accept, because tariffs, this 232-1, steel, aluminum, automotive, and lumber, they will remain in place. They're not going away. It's just a matter of how much. And then on the flip side, again, as we reported last week, that the U.S., once a deal is inked or once they agree to a deal where they would hold off on these new Section 338 tariffs, those 50% tariffs, that they would want American alcohol on the shelves the next day or as soon as possible. And those are sort of some of the key things that are becoming crystallized here around this as we get down to the days that are just like starting to tick away and, you know, until Wednesday at this point.
1: So what possibilities more broadly exist? Is it that the United States agrees, let's say there's a deal, putting aside the content of the deal for a second, and then does not apply the 338 tariffs? Is it they full-blown apply? Or does the possibility also exist that they might ultimately do what's happened before, which is like agree to some sort of extension based on the genesis of discussions?
2: Yeah, and I think that the third one may be where we are looking at now, and only because what we are hearing that there still remains a gap, but if there's a gap that's small enough that Jameson Greer and now possibly Howard Lutnick, as he's going to be involved in the conversation, the Commerce Secretary, if they can go to U.S. President Donald Trump and ask for a reprieve in some way, is it going to be 30 days? Is it going to be 10 days? Unclear which, you know, denomination he would prefer in terms of a delay, but there has to be something that they can say to U.S. President Donald Trump, look, we're still at it, and the Canadians are at the table and focused, because we know, we can tell from what has happened, that was part of the goal here, right? They had no conversations, and it was clear that you didn't have Dominic LeBlanc here in Washington for a number of days once that threat of the 338s came out. And now that we are getting towards the deadline, Dominic LeBlanc hasn't left here for nearly a week. So, if they can prove that there is enough progress being made and that they can possibly hammer something out, they may be able to convince the president to give them a bit of an extension.
1: We're going to talk a little bit about this at the top of the next hour with the Daily Debrief panel, but what is your sense of the degree to which the Canadian side is aware of Canadians' appetite or lack thereof for significant concessions, and how might that factor into this?
2: Yeah, I mean, I think it's been pretty clear from the polling that we've seen, and even more recently, I believe it's Abacus that has said that You know, they are ready. Canadians are ready for Canada to continue to push forward, to continue to stay the quote unquote elbows up. The problem might be is that when you really start to do the math and how much it's actually going to cause in terms of economic pain, and it's unclear how that will weigh in. Right now, it sounds like Canadians are you know, completely behind the Canadian government to say, go ahead and get the best deal possible. We need it here, especially when you consider, you know, the impact could be north of $20 billion worth of economic impact on the Canadian economy. So I think in that frame, Canadians are willing to give this government the liberty to push forward. How much they'll be able to push forward and continue to push back against this is unclear right now.
1: Mike LeCouture, our senior political correspondent, reporting for us in Washington, D.C. The prime minister is out in Newfoundland and Labrador making a significant announcement about hydroelectricity, that long, you know, I don't know what the right word is, torture deal, Churchill Falls. So that's a deal that was made between Quebec and Newfoundland way back in 1969. It was supposed to go to 2041 a couple of years ago. Then Premier Andrew Fury and then Quebec Premier François Legault arrived at a memorandum of understanding that would significantly change the terms of the deal, moving it forward and build new capacity. And then there's a new premier in Newfoundland and Labrador that got elected, a new premier that got anointed in Quebec, kind of took over for François Legault when he decided to step aside. And specifically driven by the premier in Newfoundland, that deal got renegotiated. And today, the federal government took a much larger role in it. And they announced altogether, the two premiers and the prime minister in Newfoundland and Labrador, that they had come to a conclusion on this agreement. So it's against that backdrop that the prime minister took questions today, largely about what's going on the trade file. He was asked most specifically what a good deal with Donald Trump, with the White House, would look like. Here's how he answered.
3: Frankly, we'll have opportunities over the next 48 hours to discuss in more detail as the negotiations go forward, and I think that's the best forum. The most important thing happening this week in Canada is today's announcement.
4: Next question. Question, Kirsten.
1: So interesting framing there from the prime minister, who does not really provide any details about what's going on with the United States, but instead pivots to the significance in his view and shared by the premiers in attendance about the Churchill Falls announcement. He also said, went on after being asked,

0: this is being conducted is the type of generational investment that gets everyone's attention, even the President of the United States.
1: All right, that's Prime Minister Mark Carney speaking ahead of that August 19th deadline. In French, the Prime Minister said that, quote-unquote, now was not the time for negotiations to happen in public. Those negotiations are taking place in Washington. They're going to keep taking place, we imagine, into the afternoon. We'll share with you any details as they become public, any updates. I'm going to leave our program there. Thanks for listening. Have a great rest of your afternoon. See you tomorrow, same time, same place.
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7: Good afternoon. It's 2 o'clock. I'm Tom Whalen for Jason Mayoff with your CTV News Update. 23 degrees, cloudy in downtown Montreal. We'll have your weather details in a couple of minutes. Here's what's making news right now. A new hydro deal between Quebec and Newfoundland. Quebec's Auditor General says the goal of balancing the provincial budget in the next 2 years is a tall order, and funeral details for Oliver Jones have been made public. With the latest from the CJAD 800 Traffic Center, here once again is Robin Flynn.
8: On top, the westbound side of the Metropolitan is definitely an area you would like to avoid. We do still have that accident in the exit for the northbound Laurentian Auto Route. So it's basically a parking lot from Lacordaire to the 15 merge on the westbound Met. And on the eastbound side, we now have a truck stalled in the right lane at Stinson. So you're slow from Côte d'Alias to Stinson. Southbound Laurentian Auto Route slows down from Salaberry down to the Metropolitan. Northbound DeCary slow its length. Southbound side looks good. 20 westbound volume from Turcotte to Norman. Eastbound side still moving well. The 138 is now quite slow from about Clément into the Ville Saint-Pierre interchange. Starting to see some volume already for the outbound Champlain from Nuns Island. The Lafontaine Tunnel remains a difficult drive on the 25 south from Yves Prévost at the moment. There's no shortcut for saving time, but saving money is simple. 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
7: In the news, hydro utilities in Quebec and Newfoundland and Labrador have reached a non-binding agreement to share energy from Labrador with help from the federal government. Prime Minister Mark Carney and the premiers of both provinces were on hand to unveil the sweeping tentative agreement today in St. John's. Carney says it's the largest clean energy investment in North American history.
9: Enough power to light, heat, cool the homes in Toronto, Montreal, and Vancouver combined, to provide the power we need to run the mines, the mills, the factory floors where Canadians will build their future.
7: The deal outlines plans for Hydro-Québec and Newfoundland and Labrador Hydro to divvy up power from the Churchill Falls Generating Station and launch new hydro, wind, and transmission projects worth more than $50 billion. Plausible, but very difficult. That is what Quebec's Auditor General says of the CAQ government's plan to balance the budget within the next 2 years. Christine Roy says, regardless of whomever forms the next government, it will take nearly $5 billion in cuts

0: to reach that goal, while the province has already identified nearly $2 billion in needed savings. The AG adds that an extra $3 billion will be missing just to keep the schools and hospitals running at their current levels. Experts warn this looming shortfall means the incoming administration will be forced to make incredibly difficult choices regarding spending cuts and/or tax hikes. Canada's top trade negotiators are meeting today with their American counterparts less than 2 days before the latest round of tariffs from the U.S. is set to take effect. Talks have intensified since U.S. President Donald Trump signed an executive order to impose 50% levies on a range of Canadian goods starting this Wednesday. Canada U.S. Trade Minister Dominic LeBlanc and Chief Trade Negotiator Janice Charette have been in Washington since last week, hoping for a deal that would halt those tariffs. The pair met virtually with U.S. Trade Representative Jameson Greer yesterday, and a spokesperson for LeBlanc's office described the one-hour meeting as constructive. Meanwhile, speaking to reporters in Newfoundland today, Prime Minister Mark Carney said the federal government has a plan that will cover all eventualities if the latest round of tariffs ends up being imposed. The German company chosen as the preferred supplier for Canada's next fleet of submarines says it would speed up its delivery schedule by partnering with other European shipyards. TKMS CEO Oliver Burkhardt says some shipyards are facing a dearth of contracts and could be brought into the supply chain to help assemble parts and deliver the subs to Canada faster.
1: That's, let's say, the sign of the times at the moment. Everybody in the past had no budget but a lot of time. Now everybody has budget but not any time anymore. So this means for us as industry, we have to raise ourselves the questions, how can we get faster?
0: Canada does not have a shipyard that makes submarines. Burkhardt is in Ottawa today meeting with representatives of some 40 other companies in Canada that have partnered with TKMS on the submarine project. And finally, the funeral for Montreal jazz great Oliver Jones will be held Thursday afternoon at 1 in Little Burgundy's Union United Church. It was there that Jones began playing piano at the age of 5. The day before, on Wednesday, a public visitation will be held at the Hall of Honor at Montreal City Hall from 1:30 in the afternoon until 7:30 p.m. Oliver Jones passed away last month at the age of 91. For interviews and other audio, go to cjad800.com or download the iHeartRadio app. Your Dormez-vous Weather Center forecast. A mix of sun and cloud today with a chance of showers. The high 27, 34 with the humidex. Clouds and 15 overnight. A mix of sun and cloud again tomorrow with a high of 26. Rain and 22 on Wednesday. Right now, a little more cloud than sun. 23 degrees in downtown Montreal. Make it 28 with the humidex. For all the news during the day, stream us on your smart speaker. Just say play CJAD 800. 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

0: Jennifer. Are we okay with this? I'm liking this more and more every day I play it. I think it's okay. Welcome. It is a Monday. It is also, we passed the halfway mark for August, which is alarming to me because it just was August 1st. It's now the 17th. How is this happening? Hope you had a good weekend and enjoying today. I think we're going to hold off on this rain. It looks that way, kind of threatening right now, but that's the deal for today. Rest of the week doesn't look so terrible. And by that, the rest of the week, I mean, of course, tomorrow. Not the rest of the week, but what are you going to do? That's kind of the way it goes. In the meantime, as I said, I hope you had a nice weekend. Say hi to all the folks out at, what do you call it, Ripfest. We went out there yesterday. Myself, my wife and I went out there, tried to take a look around. And yes, of course, you know, you have to have the ribs. So we did. Saw Jim Bass, the mayor of Pierre Von Roxborough, was out there. I think Claude Pinard from the city was out there. They were judges in the contest. That's a good gig. And really fun. I'd not been to one of these in a while. And there's a lot of folks out there who take this very seriously. I found that very interesting as well. Because depending on where you want to buy your ribs, and there's three or four major guys, they're all doing ribs or beef brisket or pork brisket or whatever. They have their trophies on a table in front of you. The idea being, I guess, the more trophies, the more likely you are to pick that particular person to have your ribs at. Is that how it works? You've been to these things before,
1: yeah, that's
0: right?
1: Exactly how it rolls. Okay. You want to find the spot that has the most shiny trophies as you
0: see. What's funny is they all had all three of these guys. And I don't know, maybe one had three more than the other. And then they have a big thing, you know, behind them, behind their booth as to, you know, where they've won these awards at. I mean, to me, I don't mean, I'm sure there's differences between them, but we did what I think you would do if you show up at one of these things. You go to the line that is the shortest and have the ribs there because they're all good, right? So it didn't matter. So that was fun. That was yesterday. And apparently it was a very successful year for Ribfest out in Pierrefonds. They said Friday, Saturday were record days, which is great because all of that money, of course, is going to charity, a variety of charities out in the West Island. So very nice for everybody who turned out. That was great. Thank you. And on the way out, I ended up buying some hot sauce because there were booths, different people selling all kinds of stuff, including someone selling hot sauce. And I'm a big hot sauce fan. I have far too much of this already in my fridge. And you know the way it is with hot sauce, and I think that may be for me with everything. You're kind of into it for a day or two or a week or two, and then you don't use it for the next 3 months. But I saw this guy, and he was, I don't even know the gentleman's name, but it's called Granny Annie. And they basically, they took it from Antigua, or Antigua, whichever way you say it, and then kind of added their own little flavor to it. And he, you know what they do? They get you to taste it on a chip or a cracker. And I thought it was really, really good, the mango one. So I bought the three bottles of that stuff. Different ones, like hot, hotter, and you can't even eat this. It was kind of fun to see all the local merchants out there getting their thing done. So if you see Auntie or Granny Annie is the name of the hot sauce. And as I said, pretty good. What else going on? Well, let's see. Big day today, of course. Labrador, Newfoundland, and Quebec reaching that Hydro deal. We've had clips of that. You'll probably hear more of that through the course of the show today. I will point out, as big a deal as this is, and I just heard the Prime Minister on our newscast talk about the fact that it is the biggest hydro project ever undertaken in North America, not just Canada. So, yes, it's a big deal. But then I remember it's a big deal only in the sense that it's a bigger deal than the last deal we had, which was also a big deal. With the same Labrador, Newfoundland, worked under the last premier. And apparently this time around, even though Christine Fréchette, the Quebec premier, was there, you know, to accept some of the accolades, you've heard this said on the air before. We talked about this last week. Mark Carney was a big piece of putting this all together. So we have a great new deal. Everyone's happy now. I think the deal before was Quebec. What did we feel? Quebec ripped off Labrador, Newfoundland by the way we worked out the deal. Now apparently everybody's happy. And that's always great. So that's in the news today as well. Something we can be happy about. The other thing that's very much in play, and I'm going to play something for you coming up in a couple of minutes and ask you to weigh in on that. We're only a couple of days away now, and I know this has been talked about now for a while as well, from these threatened U.S. tariffs, which could penalize Canada, businesses in this country of all sorts. Forget about your aluminum and your lumber and your supply management, dairy, every other, even small businesses, right, that would be heavily penalized by this, to the point where some, and this is what's come up now, are saying, look, if these tariffs actually go through, they would either have to close their business or move it to the U.S. to basically be able to deal with the tariffs. That's serious. And at the same time, that exemption, which is called the de minimis exemption, which allowed goods to flow freely across borders if they were less worth than $800, that they thought that would be waived. In last week, I read this on Friday, I think, that remains in effect. So it's been, I don't know, reinstituted, or it's not been taken off the books, which hurts, obviously, small businesses. These are items worth less than $800. And they used to cross the border tax-free, duty-free. Not anymore. So even though it was there before and they thought it would be taken away, it has not been. It's back in place or in force. So yeah, very very strange times. And I'm going to play a clip I heard earlier today. Trudy Mason, who's in, of course, for Elias while he's on Pat leave, had Ian Leon, who's over at the Sprott School of Management at Carleton, right, talking about this. And I bring this up only because I brought this up a couple of times last week. And for the most part, most of you, and this would apply to most Canadians, that's what the surveys, polling is telling us, most Canadians think it's still time for elbows up. And we should give in nothing to the U.S. And I understand that. We are proud, Canadians, and this is, we don't let ourselves be pushed around, and that's great. But as some people have pointed out, the reality is they're a big, big, big economy, the biggest economy in the world that we trade with. They happen to be our neighbor. So as much as we want to just, so we're not going to be pushed around, the reality has to be there. And I think it is there. Reality has to be there that, concessions, that's why it's called a negotiation. Right? It works both ways. There will have to be some concessions made and hopefully some concessions granted by virtue of that. So, as I said, I'll get to that coming up in a couple of seconds. What else going on? Let me check with the kids. Kids, how was our weekend, by the way? Did you go to Lasso?
1: I did go to Lasso, yeah.
0: Did you see Mumford? Who'd you see?
1: I didn't see Mumford. I got out there a little early. Just went around, saw a bunch of lower name, like not headliners or anything, but I just went around to every stage. It was awesome. Big turnout. I'm always surprised of how the turnout is at events, especially like Lasso, because there's so many people, different types of people. It's just a great time. So I had a great weekend with that.
0: Good for you.
1: Yeah. Love
0: Alice, Lasso. Did you get out to Lasso at all? What'd you do?
2: No. Honestly, you know what? Country music is where I'm kind of lacking. Oh. But Mumford & Sons, I am a big fan. That must have been like a great show. If anyone got a chance to catch that, I'm definitely really jealous.
0: Which show? The Mumford show?
2: And Sons. Yeah, big fan of them. But no, I took it easy this weekend. We're chilling.
0: Okay.
2: So a bunch of friends and lovely evenings at the park.
0: Good.
2: Let's say.
0: Nice.
1: Did you happen to run into Justin Trudeau at your local Home Hardware?
0: I did not. We should explain the clip. First of all, was that a Home Hardware here or in Ottawa?
1: Home Hardware on St. Laurent.
0: Because I heard him say St. Laurent, but there's a street called St. Laurent, Ottawa, too.
1: Oh, I'm not sure.
0: Okay. So this is Justin Trudeau and Katy Perry. Boyfriend, girlfriend, kind of just being silly. I think that's a fair way to describe it. In a local hardware store, at a home hardware store. I don't know who was filming this. Someone was.
1: Katy Perry was filming it. Yeah.
0: Okay. And you'll see Justin Trudeau dancing while holding a plunger
1: to his kid's new song playing on Virgin Radio.
0: And then the week before, their young, who's 18, I think, the young son, right?
1: Yeah, Zav.
0: Yeah, and he was in the car with his mom, with Sophie Gregoire Trudeau. Again, listening to a song on the radio. So this is, he apparently is going to have a future, I guess, as a musician. And his parents are doing what they can. I didn't know that's the song they were listening to when Katy and Justin were in the store.
1: Yeah, that was it.
0: Well, what do you do when you run into Justin Trudeau and Katy Perry in a hardware store?
1: At a home hardware
0: store.
1: Really,
0: what are you supposed to do? Take a selfie? Ask to take a selfie? That's just so, I don't know why it's so weird, but it is. I think part of this has to do with the fact that since Justin Trudeau has no longer been prime minister, right? Every time we see him as just a regular, citizen, he's doing something very kind of former prime minister-like. Can you remember any other former prime minister who got this kind of attention after they were no longer prime minister? Then again, as I say that, I think to myself, can you name one former prime minister who's ever dated a rock star? And the answer, of course, would be no, unless I don't know something about Stephen Harper. But it's a bit weird. And I know there's some people, we talked about this one day, the first time it happened, right, at a Tribeca, at the film festival in New York. And some people are like, this is disgusting and this is terrible. And then many of you were like, and I kind of agree, let the guy live his life. He may not be your favorite prime minister. I don't think his legacy will be a great one for this country. But regardless, he's not the PM anymore. He deserves to have a life that he can enjoy. And if this is what makes him happy, good for him. So before you comment or dump on him, consider that. Let's go to traffic. First time around, CJD 800 Traffic Center. Robin Flynn is taking care of traffic today. Robin, how you doing?
3: I'm great. How are you?
0: I'm okay. So what do you think of this whole Justin Katy thing? Do you smile or are you kind of concerned or what?
3: I love it. I like seeing them just be regular people. Yeah. Katy Perry in that video, she had like a ball cap and some sunglasses. Just getting to live some anonymous living.
0: Well, Katy Perry can't, but Justin Trudeau can. I guess when he goes to the States or anywhere, a lot of people probably have no idea who he is. They just think he's the guy with Katy Perry, right? But if you saw them like in a store, what would you do? Would you go up?
3: I I wouldn't go up to them. No? I'd for sure let them do their thing, but I would tell everyone I know that I saw them.
0: Yeah. You try to sneak a picture?
3: Exactly. A sneaky selfie with them in the background? Okay. Definitely.
0: I think that's probably what most people would try to do. Yeah. I don't know what I would do. I know Justin Trudeau. We've met over the years, right? So enough to say, hey, how are you? But I don't know what I would do, even walk up to them in a situation like that. Although, if you're trying to be private and filming it, do I really have to worry about that? I don't know. Anyway, I don't think we have to worry. It's never going to happen to us. So we're okay.
3: Yeah. Right? He came and spoke at my class at McGill before he got into politics. Oh, yeah? We were like 20 kids just hanging out in a room with him. That was pretty cool.
0: Yeah. He is okay. For whatever you like him or not, he is kind of pretty cool. Wasn't he always pretty cool?
3: Yeah, definitely pretty cool.
0: All right. Listen, I know traffic is probably worse than I think this afternoon, right? It's not doing very well.
3: Yeah, no, the Metropolitan is a parking lot, essentially. We've had a bunch of stalls, and there's a pretty major accident involving a truck and a car in the exit for the Laurentian auto route. You only have one lane available. So from L'Angelier to the 15, you're not moving at all. Avoid the Met if you can. On the eastbound side, we have a stalled truck at Stinson, so you're backing to Cavendish as a result. And all of this volume is sort of spilling out onto the DeCary, which is also slow from bottom to top. Southbound DeCary looks okay, though. Heading to the West Island, you're busy on the 20 westbound from Ingrignon to Norman. Eastbound side is starting to get busy between the 13 and Ville Saint-Pierre. The 138 coming in off the inbound Mercier is slow through the Whiskey Trench and into the Ville Saint-Pierre interchange. Outbound Champlain is starting to get busy from Atwater. The inbound side looks good. Lafontaine Tunnel is about a 20-minute delay right now from Yves Prévost. Run to Super C and save until August 19th at Super C. Raspberries, 170 grams for only $1.44 each. That's Super C. Traffic and transit every 15 minutes on CJD 800. Your next report is at 2:30.
0: All right. Thank you very much, Robin. Someone just sending a text on this whole Justin Trudeau, Katy Perry thing. Saying, I agree that Justin is allowed a private life, so why spend time covering him? Because he's Justin Trudeau and he used to be our prime minister and, you know, he's hanging out with a rock star. I think a lot of people think that's pretty cool. So that's why. All right, let me get to what I want to talk about today very quickly. And as I said, I apologize. I know we've weighed in on this before, but we're getting closer and closer to the deadline. These are the new U.S. tariffs that they're threatening. Donald Trump is threatening to impose on Canada. Ian Lee, who is an associate professor in the Sprott School of Management at Carleton University, was on with Trudy this morning talking about this. And I'm listening to this and I'm thinking, wow, there's a very different opinion from what I have heard from most of you. So take a listen to this. The question was about the tariffs. What does he see? What does he expect? Listen to this.
4: This list of demands by the Americans is not a secret. That list, I know some people have said that, you know, Trump has just created this out of thin air. And I'm not here to defend Trump. Don't agree with anything he does or says. But the list of American demands has been very well known for about a half a century. The U.S. trade rep, which is the government department that negotiates and manages trade relationships with other countries in the U.S., has published an annual report in the Congress, open to the world. Anybody can see it. It's not a secret document, and it lists all the trade irritants by country, alphabetically. There's Canada just before China, and they actually list the items that are upsetting the Americans, what they call trade irritants. This list is published every year for 50 years. And down that list, there's been a number of issues, and supply management is one of them. This did not come up out of thin air in the last year or two or three since Trump was president. It has been listed by every American president since Ronald Reagan or even before that, but certainly since Reagan. And so we have to decide, and this is the sticking point, do we want to lie down or die on that hill, to use that famous phrase? Do we want to die on the hill and give up a trade agreement because we want to protect, for example, 8,000 dairy farmers in Ontario and Quebec? Or do we recognize that the grand prize, the Stanley Cup of these negotiations, is access to the largest economy in the world? And my fear is that we're more worried about defending particular protected sectors in Canada, supply management being one of them, than we are about the larger, vastly, vastly larger prize, which is access to the U.S. market. But that's where I think the sticking point is that public opinion has become so inflamed against Trump, which I do understand, that they're saying, and the polls are showing, don't give up anything. don't compromise on anything. Well, if we really believe that, then what are we even doing at the table? Why bother negotiating if you're not going to negotiate? Because negotiations necessarily, whether it's divorce negotiations or it's country-to-country trade negotiations or it's peace and war negotiations in the Middle East, or if it's a company and its suppliers, it necessarily involves give and take. I'll give you this if you give me that. That's the core and the essence of negotiations. But I think the leaders of our country are so spooked right now by public opinion, which is showing massively they don't want any compromises or any givebacks to the Americans, that I think it's making it much more difficult to get a deal.
5: There is a political complication here in Quebec because of our election coming, our provincial election coming this fall, where the front runner is a separatist party that would love an attack on supply management because it would be fuel to its argument that, you know, the feds are doing nothing for Quebec, that the feds, you know, would throw Quebec under the bus, throw Quebec dairy farmers under the bus in order to secure a deal. So it is a delicate question. I don't think it's all elbows up. I think it is a more delicate question here.
4: I don't dispute at all that it is extremely difficult, not only because of the demands of the Quebec premier. I mean, Ontario is willing to basically go to war to protect the auto industry, which is exclusively in southern Ontario. It's not in Western Canada. It's not in Quebec. It's not in the Maritimes. And the auto industry is 1.5% of GDP of Canada. It's a very, very tiny, tiny sector. People think it's huge. It's not. And so the premiers across the country have their own pet files, and they've been very, very demanding on this, and it makes it, yes, you're right, much more difficult to get a deal. But that's, I don't mean this flippantly, but that's why we pay the Prime Minister of Canada the big bucks. And I mean by that the prestige and the power and the authority of having the biggest and most powerful and important job in the country, which is the national leadership. And that calls for leadership. And he's going to have to show leadership on this and convince the premiers why it's in the national interest of the country to have a deal over walking away from the deal because we're not willing to compromise on certain very important sectors such as supply management or automobiles. And he's going to have to decide, am I willing to walk away? And I the reason I'm saying this is I think it'll be catastrophic for Canada. Let me repeat that. It will be catastrophic for this country if we don't get a trade deal. Not because people say, what's the big deal? 5%, 10%, 15%, we can live with it. It's not the tariff. The tariff is not why it's catastrophic. It's that large numbers of businesses have already said in that KPMG report study 2 weeks ago that they're looking at moving and exiting from Canada to the States if there's no deal. In other words, we will experience capital flight where large numbers of businesses will leave the country completely. That's my fear. And the Canadian dollar will crash. I mean, it could go down to 50 cents. And there are other people saying this too. And we import a third of our economy, third of our GDP, including food. So if the Canadian dollar crashes down to 50 cents, it will be unbelievably catastrophic for individuals because it'll feed back into the price of the goods we buy. So to me, I mean, we're so focused on, are we going to save the auto industry? Or are we going to save supply and management? We've lost sight of the fact of the entire economy. And that's much bigger and much more important than these two very small sectors called supply management or auto.
0: Okay. Very different opinion. And he said so from the polling in this country, right? And there's plenty of it. People suggesting, don't give in, nothing. There's someone telling you that, you know, for the greater good, if I can put it that way, we need to be able to offer something. Does what you just heard change your opinion, change your mind as to whether Canada should give up something to the U.S. to avoid these tariffs or not? 790-0800. You can text me at 514-790-0800 and let me know. That is a completely different view from what we've heard up until now from everybody else saying, don't give in, Canada, elbows up. Does that change your mind? Your calls, your texts when we come back.
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12: Good afternoon. It's 2:30. I'm Tom Whalen for Jason Mayoff with a CTV News update. Prime Minister Mark Carney says he expects to speak with U.S. President Donald Trump before Wednesday's tariff deadline. Trade negotiators from the two countries sitting down in Washington, D.C. today. Carney said that the negotiations are very intense and delicate and would not discuss the talks in public. A new hydroelectric deal between Quebec and Newfoundland was announced earlier this afternoon. Hydro-Quebec and Newfoundland and Labrador Power will divvy up power from Churchill Falls and launch new projects worth more than $50 billion. Plausible, but very difficult. That's what Quebec's Auditor General says of the CAQ government's plan to balance the budget in the next 2 years. Christian Roy says regardless of whomever forms the next government, it will take nearly $5 billion in cuts to reach that goal. For more news, including union officials calling on Quebec politicians to admit the education system is in trouble, go to ctvnewsmontreal.ca. And with the latest from the CJAD 800 Traffic Center, here is Robin Flynn.
3: We're still dealing with a difficult drive on the westbound side of the Metropolitan due to an accident in the exit for the Laurentian Auto Route, basically a parking lot from L'Angelier to the 15. On the eastbound side, we have a stalled truck at Stinson. You're backing to Cavendish as a result. Southbound Laurentian Auto Route, a slow go from Salaberry down to the Metropolitan. Northbound Laurentian Auto Route, we are seeing volume from the 117 up to the 640. The 13 is slow now from Hickmore down to the 20 northbound side on either side of the TCAM. 20 westbound is slow go from Turcotte to Norman. Eastbound side, your stop and go between the 13 and Ville-Saint-Pierre. Inbound Mercier looking pretty good till you get onto the island. Then you're slow on the 138 into the Ville-Saint-Pierre interchange. Outbound Champlain is already backing to De La Vérendrye. 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
12: Your Dormez-vous Weather Center forecast: a mix of sun and cloud today. Chance of showers, the high 27. Clouds and 15 overnight, a mix of sun and cloud again tomorrow with a high of 26, rain and 22 on Wednesday. Right now, it's cloudy, 24 degrees in downtown Montreal, 30 with the Humidex. Your next CTV News update at 3 o'clock.
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4: I think it'll be catastrophic for Canada. Let me repeat that. It will be catastrophic for this country if we don't get a trade deal. Not because people say, what's the big deal? 5%, 10%, 15%. We can live with it. It's not the tariff. It's that large numbers of businesses, they're looking at moving and exiting from Canada to the States if there's no deal. That's my fear. And the Canadian dollar will crash.
0: That is Ian Lee. He is over at the Sprott School of Management at Carleton University in Ottawa. And yes, a very different opinion from certainly from what I've heard, maybe from what you've heard all along now, because all we keep talking about is, no, we should not give in. When I say we, you know, polls across this country show Canadians is that's how we feel. You know, it's like we've given in enough. We shouldn't give anything else, even though it's a negotiation. No, elbows up. Here is someone making the point. And look, nobody knows for sure. Let's understand that what's going to happen, except for the people now talking to each other in Washington, trying to work out a deal. Is it about supply management? Is it about dairies, about autos, about lumber? The bottom line is these new tariffs, if they in fact come into place on Wednesday, which is when they're threatened to be applied, they impose 50% tariff on a wide range of Canadian goods. Stuff we thought was exempt or covered in CUSMA, doesn't matter. They are imposing or threatening to impose tariffs on those. So it would seem to me, and I've said this before, and I know, you know, you don't agree, most of you don't agree with me, almost all of you, that we need to just realize, you know, the elephant in the room is the United States. They're our biggest trading partner. They're the biggest economy in the world. Yes, we don't want to have to necessarily give in, but at some point, it's not about, as I think as Mr. Lee said, it's not about the 8,000 jobs in the supply management in the dairy sector. It's about the hundreds of thousands of jobs that could be affected if these tariffs come into place. And that's something we need to keep in mind. You know that expression, doing something for the greater good. No one wants to give in, but at some point, it's, as he said, a negotiation. There has to be concession on both sides. So I'm basically asking you, if, based on what you just heard now from this gentleman, if that has changed your opinion. Because I can tell you last week, if you listened, 99.9% of you said we should not give in, not give anything up in this latest round. Still feel that way after hearing that? To which one texter wrote, by the way, 514-790-0800. I must say that was quite a convincing argument. I'm glad you played it for us to hear. That's why I played it. I'd not heard that argument, certainly not said that way from anybody up until now. What do you think? Let me go to Stan. He's been holding. Stan, what do you think?
1: Yeah, I've heard that argument from Ian Lee several times when he was on with Elias Makos and with other economists prior to that. I've heard this argument for 10 years, and I think it's a fantastic argument. Supply management is screwing not only Americans but all Canadians. We're paying artificially higher prices in Canada because a few dairy farmers, and these are not only mom-and-pop dairy industry, people in dairy industry, but they're big conglomerates, and they've brainwashed all Canadian governments not to give it up. So it's unfortunate Trump is president right now. We don't want to give anything to Trump, but it's a two-way street. The U.S. will have access to Canadian to Canada, so Canada will have access to the U.S., and in the end, it will benefit the dairy industry in Canada. There's a famous example of New Zealand about 20 years ago. I don't remember the exact details, but it can be looked up. It's not a good thing for us as consumers in Canada as well, not only for Americans.
0: Stan, I appreciate the call. So there's someone who does, in fact, take Ian Lee's warning to heart. Catherine, what about you? What do you think about this?
2: Well, what I'm thinking is that nobody's bringing up the fact that no deal is worth the paper it's written on with Trump. He doesn't honor a deal. He did it to Europe. They caved. He didn't honor their deal. So I'm with the 99%. I don't think we should. Mm-hmm. We should go with elbows up, because chasing a deal that will be no good is no deal.
0: Right. But see, that's the thing, though, and I appreciate your point. That others have said the same thing about him being unreliable, right? The bottom line is, whether he's unreliable or not, shouldn't it be incumbent on us to try to do a deal and at least hope for the best, hope he does follow through?
2: Well, I think we have been trying for a deal. And so let's say we say we're going to give up. Well, liquor's going back on the shelves, this, that, and the other. Fine. But then he doesn't sign anything, or he signs it and doesn't honor it.
0: Yeah, but we're no further behind that way if he doesn't sign it or doesn't honor it than at least trying to make a deal to begin with, is what my point is. But I understand what you're saying, Catherine. I appreciate the call. Robert, what do you think?
5: Yeah, when it comes to supply management, it's interesting that the American government spends $44.3 billion subsidizing their farmers to maintain a stable, cheap domestic food supply, protect farmers from extreme weather and market swings, et cetera, et cetera. So if they want us to get rid of our marketing boards, well, then they should get rid of the subsidies they're paying their farmers.
0: Okay, and that's fair. I just wonder, though, is this really about getting rid of supply management, or somehow taking the existing agreement, the deal, and tweaking it? So it's more, one of those things that you could look at to the U.S. and go, well, look, we're actually giving in a little bit. Instead of doing this, we're going to scale it back a little bit. I think that's what it's about. I don't think it's about getting rid of supply management altogether. And if it was, would that be okay?
5: No.
0: Okay. Robert, I thank you for the call. Michael, tell me what you think.
8: Hey, thanks for taking my call.
0: Yeah.
8: I think this guy is maybe catastrophizing things a little bit too much. I mean, using the word catastrophic, yes, industries will hurt, but I mean, we're also dealing with a really unpredictable administration, mainly Donald Trump in Washington. Who's to say if we did negotiate a great deal and everybody was happy?
0: But Michael, that's the same point. Michael, that's the same point Catherine made. And I agree. Yes, it is unpredictable. We don't know for sure what's going to happen. But if that holds us back from trying to make a deal, I don't think we're any further ahead.
8: But of course we need to negotiate a deal, but we just shouldn't accept anything Washington demands, because they make it sound like civilization is going to end for Canada at the 49th parallel.
0: Well, they don't have to make that. You just heard, I know you don't necessarily buy into what Ian Lee said, but you heard what he said. He used the word catastrophic for a reason. And he made a very good point, I think, about saying this is not just about 8,000 dairy farmers in this country. This is about all these smaller businesses that, if they have to absorb these tariffs, are either going to shut down, or, in order to stay in business, be forced to move to the U.S. That's a much, much bigger issue, is it not?
8: I would agree, but I think that he's taking a little bit more of a narrow-minded view at it.
0: Very well. Michael, I appreciate the call as always. Enzo, what's up? Enzo, are you there?
24: Hi, Aaron.
0: Yeah, go ahead.
24: Yes, here. Yeah, I kind of missed my name. Aaron, I want to say, first of all,
0: yes,
24: thanks for the opportunity and me being able to voice my opinions.
0: Sure.
24: I called about a month ago, and I spoke to Susan Smith, and, I basically said what we heard earlier from that fine gentleman, Ian Lee.
0: Mm-hmm.
24: I think he's a very, very wise man.
0: Okay.
24: And after I hang up, Susan Smith said, my gosh, I can't repeat the text that came in. I just hope that people wake up to the fact, you know, like all this elbows up nonsense. That's what it is. It's nonsense.
0: Well,
24: it's like going against a Bengal tiger with elbows up. I mean, how ridiculous.
0: Okay.
24: You know, and he said it very, very diplomatically. You know, it's not about paying a little more for this and a little more of that. It's about the destruction of our country. You know, and these people who go out like elbows up, let's do this, let's do that, and people who go along with it, did I hear correctly, 99.9% of the population? My gosh, that's a shocking amount of really naive people.
0: Well, that was my number to say that an overwhelming majority of Canadians support that. The number's probably closer to 80%, I would think, last time I saw, but it's an overwhelming majority. And to your point, yeah, there are a lot of Canadians because, hey, let's face it, right? We're proud to be Canadians. We don't like to get pushed around. We don't like to be pushed around by the Trump administration, so I understand that, but it seems that's based on emotion, not on information. And when you hear the information, as you heard from Ian Lee, maybe you have a different view, which is why I asked, you know, if that changes your mind. And for some people, it has, or at least they're happy to hear the other side of what we could be looking at. And I will point out, none of us know exactly what's being discussed right now. So we're all surmising here as to what happens, and are we going to give up something? We still don't know, but the options do not look good if we don't give up something. Enzo, I appreciate the call. Michael, what's up?
3: It's no, and I agree. I'm elbows up all the way. I think we got a little bit of a term left for him to survive this avalanche Trump, so he might be kicked out after anyway. But one thing, I just want to change a bit of the trajectory.
0: Mm-hmm.
3: Did you hear about the Monterey takeover?
0: The what takeover?
3: The Americans took over Moneris.
0: Oh, Moneris, you mean, Moneris, the payment processor.
3: Right,
0: okay.
3: And that,
0: well, that's not the Americans. An American company, a private American company,
3: okay,
0: bought Moneris.
3: It's got all the information of everybody. I mean, that has everything. That is also very dangerous,
0: okay.
3: I think.
0: There are other companies in Canada that do the same.
3: I don't trust them.
0: Yeah, Michael, there are other companies in Canada who do the same thing Moneris does, payment processors. They're not the only one. So they're just a company that was making money, and Americans stepped in. It would have been great to see another Canadian company or investment firm, somebody, decide to buy them. But that's the free marketplace, right? If you want to pony up the money, you could buy them, American, European, or anybody else. So I'm not that concerned about that. I appreciate the call. Andrew, what's up? Andrew,
7: Hello?
0: Are you there? Go ahead.
7: Yeah, I am. I think what Ian Lee said, I would take it, Aaron, a little bit further. These super farms that they have in the U.S., we don't have them, and we don't want them. That's the way we protect our food supply.
0: Mm-hmm.
7: When you get major avian flus or foot and hand disease that can ravage through the industry, like Listerios did, it almost ruined their poultry industry in the States. Hundreds of people died because it was on super farms and they couldn't shut it down.
0: No, they have massive farming conglomerates, corporations, call them what you will. I agree with you. That is the case. Does that change with this? I'm not sure. But is your point, Andrew, that we shouldn't give in as far as supply management is concerned? Is that the idea?
7: We need to protect the industry.
0: Okay.
7: How much and how?
0: What about protecting every other industry in this country?
7: That's important. But Aaron, do you want to have foot and mouth disease in
0: no.
7: your house tomorrow?
0: Obviously, we don't.
7: You can't shut it down?
0: Yeah. Okay. I get your point. I think I'll take one last call. Elizabeth, tell me what's on your mind.
9: Hi. I'm wondering, how did we get ourselves in this mess? How did we become so dependent on the United States? Why are we so vulnerable? I mean, obviously, there's no choice now. We just have to go along with what they dictate. Where were the leaders? Well, I don't understand.
0: Well, it's never really been, from what I understand, it's never really been an issue, right? We've always been getting along. We've had free trade. Every previous administration has not had an issue with this until the Trump administration showed up. Although, if you listen to what Ian Lee said, he said this has been what he called an irritant. That's how they refer to it, right? For many, many years in America, it was just never dealt with by a previous administration because they believed we're an ally. We're all in this together. Donald Trump, for whatever reason, doesn't. It's all about America. He could care less about Canada, and that's why we're in this mess to begin with. I thank you for the call. I'm going to bring this back after 4 o'clock. I got a lot of text here that I would like to read as well, like this one that says, thank you for playing that segment. That should be a wake-up call to all of us. Unfortunately, I fear that many are just not going to listen because they hate Trump so much. I think that's fair, too. His name keeps coming up every time. How do you know he's going to do it? He's not reliable. What if he changes his mind? Okay. Well, that's who we're living with right now. Nothing is going to change that. He's not suddenly going to become a better person or a fan of Canada. Although maybe if the, you know, if he claims this is a win, whatever happens, he can say, look, look what I got. See, look what I made Canada do. And if that bothers you, okay. Otherwise, it's just yada, yada, yada to me. All right. Thank you. Appreciate your calls. Appreciate your texts. Let me go to traffic. CJD at Home Traffic Center. Robin Flynn with an update for you on the drive. Robin?
10: Westbound side of the Metropolitan, still a difficult drive from about Anjou to the Laurentian Auto Route, where we're dealing with an accident in the exit. Eastbound side, we have a truck stalled in the right lane at Stinson. You're backing to Cavendish. Southbound Laurentian Auto Route, volume Salaberry down to the Met. Northbound Laurentian is busy between the 440 and the 640. 13 north, slow go from the Tican up to the Bisson Bridge. 13 south from Hickmore to the 20. 20 westbound, slow from Turcotte to Norman. Eastbound side between the 13 and Ville-Saint-Pierre. 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
0: All right, thank you, Robin. Traffic brought to you by the Winter Tire Offer, which is on right now at Mega Kia Brossard, which means winter tires are included on a Kia Sportage, the Kia Carnival, and the Kia EV9. Take a break. Come back. A look at the calendar for today. Some of what I found on the internet and more. That's next.
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0: All right, let's take a look at what we got on the calendar for today. Ladies and gentlemen, today is National Black Cat Appreciation Day. Black Cat Appreciation Day. Did you know this? They used to be considered a sign of good luck. Not bad. Good luck in ancient Egypt. What happened? And then, of course, you know the deal. Now, this is still the case, right? On the 13th, don't walk under a ladder. Don't see a, don't cross the path. When did the black cats lose their good luck status? I'm not sure. Either way, though, if you have, and I know plenty of people have cats. Some people love their black cats. A cat's a cat's a cat. If you're a cat person, I don't think it matters.
30: Does it?
0: If it does, from our CJD singers to mark National Black Cat Appreciation Day. Here you go.
31: Oh.

0: job. I hope she'll be at Lasso next year. Nice job on that song. Happy National Black Cat Appreciation Day. In addition to that, it turns out today is National Thrift Shop Appreciation Day, which has become, I think, a bigger thing over the years, right? Thrifting, going to these stores, finding stuff. There's always a story every now and then, not so much out of here, but in the U.S. where someone goes into a Goodwill store and finds something. There was a story, what did we say, a couple of weeks ago, someone walked into a thrift store, a Goodwill store in the U.S., and found a jacket, like a sport jacket, not a blazer, but a jacket you'd wear, like if you're a basketball player. And it had the name Chamberlain across the back, and obviously nobody knew what it was. So this guy bought it. It turns out it had belonged to Wilt Chamberlain, the NBA star, who I think still holds the record for most career points in basketball history. And it was just hanging there in a thrift store. And I don't know what they did. They said he sold it off, or it's going to auction off. It will bring, I think he paid $10.
1: He paid $3.07.
0: I think he paid $3.07. What's he going to sell it for?
1: About $90,000.
0: Yeah, not bad. So always check out your local thrift store. And to mark the occasion, I did not even know this was a song, literally about thrift stores, but it is.
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0: taking okay. grandpa style. No, for real. Did you know this? Grandpa, can I have his okay. hand me down? It's Macklemore and Ryan Lewis, the thrift shop song. Who knew? I didn't. All right, and then we got this for you today for what I found on the internet. I tongue in cheek. So if you could go back, right? If you could go back, ladies, what would you do to make things better? Here you go.
1: I'm 46, and if I could go back in time and tell myself one piece of one critical piece of information, specifically for women, I think, it would be to have rich parents, because that is where I really ultimately f***ed up. I did not have rich parents, you know, like no bacon was brought home. There was every once in a while a bacon bit, perhaps, at like a Pizza Hut buffet, but I see these videos of these girls lounging on yachts, like in Greece and stuff, and inevitably there's some old dad over there with glasses and a computer. It looks like finance, perhaps. That's the way to do it. That's the way to do it, ladies. Start there, okay? Rich parents, that's where you want to...
2: There you go.
1: That's where you... That's really how you succeed.
0: Rich parents, that's all it takes. That's how you, and she did it with a straight face, which I thought was great. So good for her. If you could go back in time. Rich parents. Comedy Today. This is Brian Regan.
3: I remember my teacher asked me, Brian, what's the I before E rule? I before E, always. So she explains it, no, Brian, it's I before E, except after C, and when sounding like A, as a neighbor in way, and on weekends and holidays and all throughout May, and you'll always be wrong no matter what you say. Brian, how do you make a word a plural? You put a S at the end of it. When? On weekends and holidays. So she asked this kid who knew everything, Irwin, what is he plural for ox? Oxen. The farmer used his oxen. Brian, what? Brian, what's the plural for box? Boxen. I bought 2 boxen of donuts. Let's try another one. Irwin, what is he plural for goose? Geese. I saw a flock of geese. Brian, what's the plural for moose? Moosin. I saw a flock of moosin. Brian, you're an imbecile. Imbecilin. What, are you speaking German, Brian? German. Germaine. Jackson. Jackson 5. Tito. Brian, what the hell are you talking about? I don't know, really.
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0: All right, let's take a look at what's going on. Brian Kallister is here, BK.
5: We have a giveaway this week. We're giving you a chance to win a pair of tickets to check out American comedian and actor Alana Glazer at Olympia Theater. That's on Wednesday, September 2nd, so stay tuned in the 5 o'clock hour for your chance to win. The 18th annual St. Anne de Bellevue Garlic Festival is taking place this Saturday, August 22nd from 9 a.m. to 4 p.m. And this year, once again, I will be hosting.
0: You're judging,
5: right? Yeah, I'm hosting.
0: Okay. Hosting.
5: I'm hosting. I'm the garlic guy this year. This year, there are some really great workshops, including growing big garlic and the

0: Sunny in Philadelphia at 9 o'clock. That's on FX. Late Night Guys, Jimmy Fallon has Will Forte, Ariana Maddox, Mike Tomlin, and Dan White. Over on Jimmy Kimmel, Hannah Waddingham and Anna Gasteyer will join guest host Rosie O'Donnell. If you're looking for a movie to watch, over on AMC, The Breakfast Club at 6:45, followed by Bridesmaids at 9 o'clock. Some baseball news over the weekend. Former Major League pitcher Tommy John, a four-time All-Star who won 288 career games and was the namesake behind the pioneering elbow surgery that prolonged his career for 14 more years, unfortunately passed away over the weekend at the age of 83. Major League Baseball will be honoring him throughout the week. And I don't know if you saw this, Aaron, St. Louis Cardinals rookie Joshua Baez became the very first player to hit a home run in each of his first three at-bats in the majors. I can't believe that this has never happened before. Never happened.
1: Two has happened before.
0: Yeah.
1: Never three.
0: Never three. And finally, tonight there are 11 games across the diamond. Aaron, your New York Yankees have an off day as well. Do the Blue Jays. Over the weekend, though, took two of three against the Yankees and are now just one game back of a wild card spot. Yankees lead the wild card by 8 games. There are about 33 games left in the season. And as you know, anything can happen.
1: Still that many games left, huh?
0: Yep,
1: 33
0: games. 33, but a month.
1: Long way to go. Okay, thank you, BK.
0: No problem.
1: We're
0: going to
1: get you caught up on the news. Then when we come back, a story you may have heard this morning, I know it was on our news over the weekend, CF Montreal, our soccer club, announced that it would be banning a couple of fans, two fans, and suspending benefits for one of its supporter sections following an MLS game and an investigation into reports that some of these fans yelled anti-Semitic abuse at an Israeli forward on a visiting team. We'll talk to Marty York, sports columnist for the National Post, about that next.
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5: Good afternoon. It's 3 o'clock. I'm Tom Whelan for Jason Mayoff with your CTV News Update. 24 degrees downtown with a little bit of blue sky amongst those clouds. We'll have weather details for you in just a couple of minutes. Here's what's making news right now. The Prime Minister set to meet with U.S. President Donald Trump before tariffs are imposed on Wednesday. A new hydroelectric deal announced today between Quebec and Newfoundland. And preliminary autopsy results from the death of Hayden Panettiere. With the latest from the CJAD 800 Traffic Center, here is Robin Flynn.
6: We've been dealing with several issues on the westbound side of the Metropolitan, including an accident in the exit for the Laurentian Autoroute, which has forced a partial closure of the exit, which means it's basically a parking lot from the Anjou Interchange to the 15. Eastbound side, we have a stalled truck in the right lane at Stinson. You are backing to Cofert, too, at this point. Very difficult drive over there. Southbound Laurentian Autoroute fills in Salaberry down to the Met. Northbound side between the 440 and the 640. 13 north is this logo between Côte de Liesse and the Bisson Bridge, 13 south from Hickmore down to the 20. 20 westbound, volume from Turcotte to Norman, eastbound side between the 13 and the Ville-Saint-Pierre interchange. Northbound to Carrie, slow its length. Southbound side looks okay. For your South Shore speds, outbound Mercier is moving well. Outbound Champlain backing to De La Vérendrye. Outbound Lafontaine Tunnel from Yves-Prévost at this point in time. 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
5: In the news, Prime Minister Mark Carney says he expects to meet with U.S. President Donald Trump before Wednesday's tariff deadline. Carney in St. John's, Newfoundland and Labrador today to announce a new Churchill Falls agreement and says he's sure that will be the first thing he'll talk about with Trump.
7: The way this is being conducted is the type of generational investment that gets everyone's attention. Even the President of the United States.
5: Carney added that the negotiations with the U.S. are, quote, very intense and delicate, end quote, and said he would not discuss the talks in public. Hydro utilities in Quebec and Newfoundland and Labrador have reached a non-binding agreement to share energy from Labrador with the help of

0: Ottawa. Negotiators hope to hammer out a final deal by the end of the year, but Quebec Premier Christine Fréchette must call a provincial election to be held by October 5th. Fréchette says while it's possible a new provincial government would tear up the deal, her CAQ government is committed to implementing it because Quebec residents and businesses need the energy it will provide.
1: I see the Parti Québécois is interested in tearing up this agreement. They don't want to implement it. Okay, so what do they offer to Quebecers if it's not this agreement? Where will they find the 10,000 megawatts we are bringing to Quebec?
0: Hydro-Québec is eyeing up to 14,000 megawatts of new and existing hydroelectric developments in Labrador and along the Churchill River. A tick up in inflation last month likely won't be enough to push the Bank of Canada off the sidelines at its upcoming rate decision. Inflation rose to 3% in July as gas prices accelerated in the month. Randall Bartlett of Desjardins says the Bank of Canada won't be too worried about rising prices with a new round of U.S. tariffs threatened to take effect on Wednesday.
2: Ultimately, the Bank of Canada, we think it's going to keep its powder dry for the foreseeable future to balance the risks of more elevated inflation as a result of higher energy prices against the downside risk to inflation stemming from trade tensions with the United States.
0: Bank of Canada heads into its rate decision on September 2nd after holding its policy rate steady for six straight meetings. Released. Preliminary results of an autopsy on the body of actress Hayden Panettiere, who died yesterday. Details from ABC's Mike Dubowski.
3: The Greenville County Coroner's Office confirms that on August 16th, paramedics were called to a home for a woman in cardiac arrest. They initiated life-saving measures, but she died at 2:32 in the afternoon. The woman, identified as Hayden Panettiere, was staying at that home temporarily, the statement says. There were no signs of trauma, but the exact cause of death is pending further investigation.
0: Hayden Panettiere was 36. 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A mix of sun and cloud today. Chance of showers, the high 27, 34 with the Humidex. Clouds in 15 overnight. A mix of sun and cloud again tomorrow with a high of 26. Rain and 22 on Tuesday. On Wednesday. Right now it's cloudy and 24 degrees in downtown Montreal, 30 with the Humidex. 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
8: Welcome back. You may have heard the story on our news earlier this morning from CF Montreal announcing officially that it is banning two fans and suspending benefits for one of its supporter sections. This after at an MLS game between CF Montreal and the New England team, the New England Revolution, these particular fans, at least these two who have now been banned, were yelling anti-Semitic slurs at a player who happens to be Jewish on the New England team. Now, this is not the first time this kind of, you know, stuff has happened. In fact, in an article that Marty York wrote, and he's on the line, he'll join us in a second, he details this in other sports, in hockey, Edmonton Oilers, Jewish player on their team, and others as well. So now that CF Montreal has actually taken the time, investigated the event, and made a ruling, I guess to some degree we can say, finally, something is happening, because it seems up until now, not much has for these events that have taken place in the past. Marty York is a columnist for the National Post. He's on the line. Marty, thanks for being here this afternoon. So you've written.
9: Sorry? I was just saying, it's nice to be here.
8: Yeah.
9: Good to hear you.
8: You've written about this before, and as I said, you know, we look at this in Montreal and say, finally, it's good that CF Montreal took action here. Give me your reaction to this, first of all.
9: Well, first of all, Aaron, I'm delighted that CF Montreal has imposed these bans. I mean, because it is time for someone to take concrete action. This has been going on at sports venues for a few years now, probably since October 7th, 23. And I myself heard an anti-Semite, I'll call them, at a Raptors game referring to Portland Trailblazer, Jewish Israeli Denny Avia, as a baby killer, was screaming it out, you know, and nothing was done. And you mentioned an Edmonton Oilers player, Zach Hyman. For quite a few years ago, 3 years ago, he suggested to the Edmonton Oilers that they put up a code of conduct, appearing on the Jumbotron so that the message can be conveyed that anti-Semitic remarks made at players will not be tolerated. But no one has done anything about it other than to, you know, there are codes of conducts that flash up on the scoreboard. But no one has taken any action, any concrete action until this club in Montreal. I'm not a big soccer fan, but I am now a big fan of this Montreal club.
8: So let me ask you, to your point, you know, you mentioned in Edmonton, for example, Zach Hyman, who was hearing this kind of stuff because he happens to be Jewish. And I will point out, imagine if this had happened to a black player or an Asian player. Do you think anything might have been done? And why did management or why did ownership say, well, we'll put up a code of conduct and just want to leave it at that, when that doesn't really have a whole lot of teeth in it, as we found out? What was the rationale for that, as far as you're aware?
9: Yeah, that's a good question, Aaron. I mean, as far as I could tell, it is difficult for them to enforce it. Now, I know for a fact that there were other fans who were uncomfortable hearing these slurs and seeing these sorts of, things in the case of the Montreal player at the CF Montreal game. There were some threw objects at the Jewish player, the New England player, Dor Turgeman. But, you know, that made it a little easier for them to identify who the culprits were, and it was easier for them to take action. But it's not as easy as you would think for them to enforce this code of conduct. And by the way, there have been slurs from the crowds against Asian players and black players. Even in Edmonton, there are a couple of black players on the Oilers who also heard that sort of thing. And that's why Hyman went to management. It wasn't only on his behalf, but it was also on the other minorities' behalf. But, apparently this still goes on. It went on last season for sure in both the NBA games in Toronto and the Oilers games for sure. But there are so many Jewish athletes who were complaining about the same sort of thing. The Hughes brothers have in the NHL. Bregman of the Cubs, formerly of the Red Sox and Astros, he's complained about it. So Aaron, it is definitely a common issue.
8: Does this now, at least I hope it does, set a precedent, do you think, for other professional sports organizations? Here's one saying, okay, we've studied this and we have to do something. Are you hopeful here that others will do the same now, Marty?
9: I do think it will be easier now. In fact, I tweeted that very comment that this was an important precedent. And I suspect, it will be easier for the NHL clubs and for the NBA clubs, not only in Canada, but I really do believe that this will make it easier. It has opened the path, let's say, for other clubs to follow suit. And I sure hope they do, because, look, I mean, there's some athletes I'm not wild about, but no one, none of them deserve that kind of nonsense, being called baby killers and things of that nature. It's just insane. These guys just happen to be born Jewish. They don't necessarily agree sure. with anything the Israeli government does. You know, they're not responsible in any way. So why take it out on them? It's just nutty.
8: You know, it does make you wonder, you know, when you refer to a code of conduct as that step that some of these organizations took, which seems like a pretty easy way out, right? We'll just put something up on the board as if anyone's paying attention. So mm-hmm. to what I asked about, do you think this goes further now? Are there some leagues, some professional sports league organizations that you think are taking this more seriously than others?
9: Well, I think it is. I certainly believe within the NHL, it had become a more serious issue and had been taken more seriously in the last year. But still, there was no concrete action. No one, no fans have been banned up until Montreal, and that's why I'm crediting the MLS and Montreal for doing this, CF Montreal, I should say. And you know, this is a major precedent.
8: Well, it is, in fact. And, you know, let's hope, as we said a moment ago, that some other teams, you know, look at this and go, you know what, good on them for taking the first step, and we need to do exactly the same because there is no room for this. Marty, I want to thank you for the time. Really appreciate it.
9: Aaron, always a pleasure talking to you. You're
8: Take
9: great.
8: Good care.
9: Thank you
8: appreciate
9: very much.
8: It. That's Marty York. Who writes for the National Post. Herb Zurkowski, who writes for the Gazette, pretty much same sentiment here as well. So it is a hats off salute to CF Montreal for actually going ahead and doing something about this, not just talking about putting up a code of conduct, but actually banning these two idiots from future games. 3:15, let's go to traffic. CJD 800 Traffic Center. Check on the drive. Robin Flynn. Robin?
10: Aaron, it's still a really difficult drive on the westbound side of the Metropolitan. We still have that accident in the exit for the Laurentian Autoroute. It was involving a truck and a car, so it's taking a while to clear away, which means you're slow from the Anjou interchange to that point. Once you get past that, though, you're in pretty good shape till you approach about the 13 on the TCAN, and then it's smooth sailing all the way out across the Illatorte. Eastbound side of the Metropolitan, we have a stalled truck at Stinson. You're backing to Côte-Vertu. Northbound Dakari is slow its length. Southbound side looks good though. 20 westbound volume from Turcotte to Norman. Eastbound side between the 13 and the Ville St. Pierre interchange. 13 south is slow from Hickmore to the 20. 13 north from Côte de l'Ies to the Bisson Bridge. Outbound Champlain, that is backing to De La Vérendrye. Outbound Mercier still looking pretty good for now. Outbound Lafontaine Tunnel, we're seeing volume from Yves Prévost. The inbound side is now backing to Mortagne. There's no shortcut for saving time, but saving money is simple. 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Your next report at 3:30.
8: All right. Thank you, Robin. It is 3:17. And just a reminder, traffic is brought to you by the Quebec Ford dealers, where Ford employee pricing is on right now on virtually the entire lineup of Ford vehicles. All you have to do, visit your Quebec Ford store today. When we come back, you may have seen this story last week, although, then again, if you've been on vacation and haven't been really paying much attention to the news, it took place in the U.S. last week, U.S. President Trump signing an executive order that I think a lot of people in the scientific and medical communities are either scratching their heads about or wondering what the hell's going on, because it will have that major impact on childhood vaccination schedules there. Not here, but there. Want to talk about that with our next guest, Timothy Caulfield, when we come back.
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8: Welcome back. So if you were paying attention to the news last week, you may have heard, may have seen that U.S. President Trump, for whatever reason, decided to sign an executive order, which is going to have a pretty big impact on childhood vaccination schedules. Because what he decided, as I basically understand it here, is to basically change the schedule for vaccines and separate them. So measles, mumps, rubella, which you could have gotten all at once, for some reason, the Trump administration has decided to change. And there's been very, very strong reaction from both the medical community and the scientific community trying to understand why he did this and what potential problems it causes, not just, by the way, in the U.S., but potentially here as well. Timothy Caulfield is a professor in the School of Public Health at the University of Alberta and is on the line. Mr. Caulfield, thank you for your time this afternoon. Let me begin by asking the second part of the question first. What is the concern for us, as far as you're concerned, here in Canada from this?
25: Well, I think it's twofold. You know, first of all, it's just the spread of more misinformation. We know that vaccination hesitancy rates are going up, not just in the United States, not just in Canada, but around the world. And look, vaccination hesitancy, complex phenomenon. It has to do with access. It has to do with, you know, barriers. It has to do with even things like needle phobia. But we know, and research consistently shows this, that over the last couple of years, you know, last decade really, almost all the increase in vaccination hesitancy has been due to the spread of misinformation. And that's true here in Canada too. And I think the noise that's emanating from the White House, from Donald Trump, from RFK Jr., from the administration more broadly, is adding to the information chaos, which is just going to make it more difficult to fight the vaccination hesitancy. So that's going to have a real impact here in Canada. And we also, you know, there's also, you know, governments in Canada. I'm in Alberta, that have embraced MAGA style rhetoric about vaccines. So will they become more emboldened? Will they feel, you know, that this kind of rhetoric's normalized? So that's also a problem. And then there's also just the infectious disease problem. You know, if vaccination rates really go down in the United States, we see more measles outbreaks, it becomes a vector issue, right? Is that going to have an impact on the Canadian population?
8: So we've already seen, I think, as you just mentioned, in the case of measles, certainly south of the border, that has become a problem.
25: It really has. So, you know, there's a terrible irony to this announcement right now, as we're seeing, not just measles, but public health crises across the United States right now. And, you know, meantime, they're destroying the public health system. They're creating distrust in science, and they're making announcements like this. So it really couldn't have come at a worse time. But look, you know, it was a horrifying announcement, but at the same time, no surprise, right? Because this administration has been, right, anti-science from the get-go. I think it's important to highlight right off the top here, emphasize, you can't emphasize this enough, zero evidence to support both the policy and the justifications fueling the policy. And of course, the big justification is this lie. It's always been a lie, and it remains a lie, that vaccines cause autism. There's just never been any evidence to support that. And in fact, on the contrary, lots of studies say the exact opposite. And there was just a big study involving 2.5 million kids, which again, found no link between vaccines and autism. So the entire announcement, problematic on so many levels.
8: So I would ask, with respect to why this decision was made, and yes, it's this administration, but what's the rationale behind this from what you understand?
25: Yeah, it's fascinating, and then, because I don't think this, was a good move politically. Yes, as I said, vaccination hesitancy is going up, but still, most people in both the United States and certainly in Canada support vaccination, and most people, again, despite what I've just said, their trust has been eroding, but people still trust scientists, pediatricians, the medical and healthcare community. It's been eroding, but that trust is still there. So from a political perspective, I don't think it makes any sense. The only, I think he's trying to, again, play to his base. I think he's obviously been persuaded by people like RFK Jr. that this is important. But what's also tremendously frustrating is the sycophants that surround him, people like the head of the NIH, Bhattacharya, even Dr. Oz. They are fully aware of what the science says. So to see them standing next to Trump as he's making this and this and other kinds of announcements, really frustrating.
8: So going forward, for people just to understand, the idea of now not recommending that all these vaccinations happen at the same time, and some are basically taken off the board here as well, how does this play out?
25: Yeah, I think this is fascinating too, because first of all, maybe you don't know this, we don't have those vaccines. By we, I mean sort of the biomedical institutions in North America, we don't have those vaccines currently as separate doses. Do you know what I mean? We'd have to manufacture new vaccines, which, again, another irony, he's defunding the vaccine industry. So that's also an irony. So we'd have to actually create those vaccines to satisfy his executive order. In other words, we only have the MMR vaccine, the one that gives them together. It's problematic for a bunch of reasons. One, you're creating barriers. Now it's not one visit for your kid, it's three, right? And, parents are busy. That's going to decrease the chance that people get their vaccines, that kids get the vaccines. In addition to that, there's going to be spaced out, so they're going to be vulnerable at the worst time in their lives to infectious disease because you're spreading it out. That's problematic. And also, I think, as I said, repeating myself, it just creates more friction, more barriers, which is to access vaccines. It's the last thing you want to do. You want to make it as easy as possible to get these very safe, robustly tested biomedical interventions. You want to get them, make it so it's easy for parents to access.
8: I would ask you as well, from a medical point of view here, this argument that, kids' immune systems, right, they can basically be overloaded. They're young because they're receiving multiple vaccines at the same time. What kind of an argument is that?
25: Yeah, it's a classic anti-vax trope, anti-vaccine trope. It's been around really for decades. I've been following that kind of rhetoric for four decades, and there really is no evidence to support it. Kids have their immune system challenged, infants, all the time. They're crawling around in dirt, right? They're catching a cold. That's having their immune system challenged. You can't overload the immune system in the way alleged by the anti-vax community, but it has sort of an intuitive appeal to it, right? It feels possible. It feels true, especially when you're thinking about your own precious infant. I have four kids. I remember those days. So you get why parents are concerned, but there really is no evidence to support that concern at all, which, as you noted from the comments from Trump, was core to his argument as to why we needed to spread these out.
8: So, you know, again, here we are in Canada, and I started the conversation, Mr. Caulfield, by asking, how does this affect us? Are you concerned now by virtue of this that, you know, yes, we know that, you know, the anti-vax groups here, they exist as well. Are you actually worried that this is going to spread over here and people go to their doctors and simply say, I don't want this anymore the way it used to be?
25: I am concerned, very concerned, and we know that that is already happening, and I think it happens in a very subtle way. I don't think people overnight become hardcore, you know, anti-vaxxers or misinformation immediately changes people's perspectives, but it creates that information chaos. It creates just subtle hesitancy. And as I said, you know, not getting the reasons people don't get vaccinated are complex, right? And you can use that kind of rhetoric maybe to justify, well, you know, I've heard that maybe these aren't necessary. I'm not going to get it done, right? So we know hesitancy is going up. We know in Canada, and we know that the main driver is, by the way, politics and the information environment, the misinformation. Yeah. So absolutely this is going to have an impact.
8: We will leave it at that. I very much appreciate your time. Thanks so much.
25: Thank you, Aaron.
8: Timothy Caulfield, professor at the School of Public Health at the University of Alberta. And again, remember these vaccination changes for kids on the U.S. side of the border. But to his point, concern that, you know what, people hear this and then we end up with this kind of thing on this side of the border. 3:30 news coming up next.
0: Good afternoon. It's 3:30. I'm Tom Whalen for Jason Mayhoff with a CTV News update. Quebec and Newfoundland have reached an energy deal that includes launching new projects worth more than $50 billion. It remains unclear, however, how our provincial election this fall and the possibility of a new government could affect that deal. Quebec's Auditor General says that the government will need to cut $2 billion next year to stay on course toward the goal of a balanced budget by 2029-30. Cuts in the following year will have to be even bigger, according to the AG, who adds that balancing the budget is plausible but will be a challenge. An update from Montreal Police concerning last weekend's 15th murder of the year in the city. The suspect remains in hospital in serious condition, unable to appear in court. Police say they are waiting for his condition to improve before possibly laying charges. For more news, including union officials calling on Quebec politicians to admit the education system is in trouble, go to ctvnewsmontreal.ca. And with the latest from the CJAD 800 Traffic Centre, time once again to say good afternoon to Robin Flynn.
10: Good afternoon. On the eastbound side of the Metropolitan, we had a stalled truck at Stinson. That has been cleared away, but you are still busy from about Henri Bourassa. As a result, westbound side of the Metropolitan, we have that accident at the Laurentian Autoroute. You're backing into the Anjou Interchange. Southbound Laurentian Autoroute, we also have a stalled vehicle in the right lane at Côte-Vertu. You are backing to Salaberry. Northbound Laurentian Autoroute is busy between the 440 and the 640. 13 North is busy on either side of the TCAN for the Bisson Bridge, 13 south from Hickmore down to the 20, eastbound 20 volume from just before the 13, not quite 55th though, into Ville-Saint-Pierre, westbound side from Aigle-Grignon to Norman. Starting to see volume now from Airlie for the outbound Mercier Bridge. Outbound Champlain is backing to De La Vérendrye. Northbound to carry a slow go, its length. Southbound side looks good. Now until Wednesday, visit PharmaPrix for the bonus redemption event and get more for your points. 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Traffic and transit every 15 minutes on CJAD 800. 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
0: Your Dormez-vous Weather Center forecast. A mix of sun and cloud today with a chance of showers. The high 27. Clouds and 15 overnight tonight. A mix of sun and cloud again tomorrow with a high of 26. Rain and 22 on Wednesday. Right now in downtown Montreal, there's a little bit of sun peeking through those clouds, 24 degrees. Your next CTV News update at 4 o'clock.
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8: Welcome back. Just a quick note here with respect to programming. We are back to our post-summer vacation schedule today, so Jim Menny will join us in his regular slot, which is just after 4 o'clock. He's been on it just after five now for the last few weeks. And then David Hertel back in his regular spot on a Monday. All our regular contributors will be back as well. Tom Mulcair will be back at the end of the week. So that is at 4 o'clock and 5 o'clock, just from a programming point of view, as I said. James Menny at 4, David Hertel today at 5. Now, I want to get to this next story because in watching the original report on this, I thought to myself, I'd not heard anything about this story. WestJet, flight attendants, and then a $4.5 million settlement. And as I started kind of looking into the story, because as I said, not had any idea this was going on, I noticed that it goes all the way back to 2010. When a former flight attendant alleged that a pilot sexually assaulted her on a layover in Hawaii in that year, 2010, and a settlement now, just a week or so ago, has been reached. It's 2026. Carrie Brooks is a partner at JFK Law and a lawyer for the plaintiffs in this case, and she's in Vancouver. Ms. Brooks, thank you so much for being here this afternoon. I appreciate it.
33: Hi, my pleasure.
8: So the first thing that struck me, as I said, is the fact that, you know, not having heard much about the story up until a settlement was reached, but this goes back, as I said, to 2010, and there have been other cases since, and the number of people involved in this. So can you kind of lay that out for us and explain exactly what's going on or what happened here?
33: Yeah, you bet. So I think out of the gate, it's important to understand the type of claim that was being made here. You mentioned the plaintiff's incident of sexual assault that she experienced in 2010. And that certainly is what prompted her to seek legal advice and ultimately bring this class action on behalf of all female flight attendants. The claim itself was brought in 2016. And the claim is for a breach of contract which is unique. It's different than, for example, a claim where all individuals get together that have been sexually harassed or sexually assaulted and bring individual claims. The claim says that WestJet had a contractual obligation to implement an anti-harassment program. So the focus on the claim is whether or not WestJet had a contractual obligation to have an anti-harassment program in place, and if so, what that program entailed. And then the damages that were sought were also unique. It was not damages for harm. It was not damages for anyone who had experienced sexual harassment. It was damages for the failure to have that program and spend the money on the program. And so the class asked that any cost savings to WestJet in failing to put in place measures to prevent harassment be returned to them if, in fact, it did save costs. So it was quite a unique claim. It was certainly unprecedented before this claim was brought. And the focus really, Aaron, in bringing a claim like this was to avoid having individuals have to speak directly to their experiences of sexual harassment and seek damages for that experience.
8: Okay.
33: And put the focus back on WestJet to ask what systems did WestJet have in place to prevent harassment.
8: So I did want to point out the one thing that, again, as you read the story and begin to understand the details, the original complaint filed by this flight attendant right in 2010, WestJet was made aware of it, but apparently, from what I'm reading, they did nothing. They didn't warn other women, by the way, working with this one particular pilot. None of that actually happened.
33: That's in her individual claim. That's right. So that's what prompted her to then find out, does WestJet have the right systems in place? Are they taking steps to prevent harassment? And do they have a contractual obligation to do so? So the focus wasn't necessarily going to be on her experience.
8: Right.
33: It was going to be on the systems that WestJet had in place. And her claim is an individual claim that's subject to a different proceeding.
8: So now, based on this ruling by the BC court, what happens next here? Who admits fault? Was any fault admitted here?
33: So WestJet, it's a settlement. So WestJet has agreed that it will pay $4.5 million. There's two components. There's a monetary component and there's a non-monetary component. So WestJet has agreed it will pay $4.5 million. And again, remember that the recovery here is based on the cost savings to WestJet in failing to have an anti-harassment program in
8: right.
33: place. That's the theory of recovery. It's not a harm-based compensation here. So this is not intended, nor should it be understood, to be compensating anyone for harm from harassment. It's the cost savings to WestJet in failing to have certain measures in place to prevent it. And so the amount that WestJet agreed to pay was $4.5 million. And then after the fees, then the remaining amounts will be distributed to all class members, regardless of whether they experienced harassment or any harm at all. The other component of the settlement is a non-monetary component, and it requires WestJet to retain an independent, qualified third party to assess three things: the prevalence of harassment in its workplace, the barriers to reporting, and then look at ways that it can improve its reporting and response systems. And this is really designed to get at if WestJet has an under-reporting issue that it's not aware of. So WestJet is responding and can, as all employers, respond to reports of harassment, but what about the people who are experiencing harassment but not reporting it? And so the settlement has that very important forward-looking component to it as well.
8: Is there a time element to that?
33: They'll have to complete it within a reasonable time period. The settlement itself does not specify that, but WestJet has to report its findings to the employees, and I expect that it will act very promptly in undertaking this work.
8: If I could ask as well, I don't know that it's relevant to this, but when you talk about harm-based as a settlement here, what was the rationale for not going after WestJet for that?
33: Because it's a very interesting question, but the focus for the plaintiff and along with legal counsel was trying to look at the systems that an employer has in place so that women actually don't have to come forward and have their harm adjudicated. That's one of the things that discourages women from seeking any type of redress is okay. going through the court process and being cross-examined and having to prove harm. And so one a way of avoiding that, and that's where why this claim is quite novel and it's creative in that sense, is it says, what did the employer have in place to prevent harassment from occurring in its workplace? And the focus is on the systems. And so that, in many ways, achieves enormous access to justice, because women do not need to come forward and have their claims adjudicated and go through what all women describe as a very horrendous process in our court system of having to prove harm. So it was an effort to actually avoid having to do that, but necessarily the compensation doesn't compensate for harm either. That's the corollary to advancing a claim like that.
8: By the way, I will point out, because the interesting part as well is this $4.5 million settlement is going to be equally distributed among more than 3,400 flight attendants. And by the time everything is done, legal fees, expenses, they'll each get a check, if they do, for $470. That's it, right?
33: That's it. But again, the recovery was never intended to be this big financial windfall. Mm-hmm. It was, you know, when the claim is started, the question is, how much does it cost to put a program like this in place? And then from that, the way the disgorgement remedy works is actual costs that WestJet did spend would get deducted from the amount. So again, it was a very principled case. You know, we knew that the recovery might be modest, but it was to hold the company to account for having those systems in place and making sure that they were properly implementing them. So we have to, you know, I do think it's important, in order to understand what this settlement achieved, to understand the nature of the claim and what it was actually capable of achieving.
8: Just as a final question, given this settlement and given what WestJet will now have to do, are other Canadian airlines in the same boat as this? Do others have programs already in place, as far as you're aware?
33: I think most employers, they have to have anti-harassment systems in place, and the question is always their effectiveness. What I like and what I think is really helpful about this settlement is the obligation on WestJet to do this prevalence assessment. It's something that legally the employers are not required to do, and we certainly would have been able to achieve that through the actual action itself, which just would have looked at the cost savings to WestJet and failing to spend money on measures that it was contractually obligated to do so if the court found that it was. But it would be, you know, this sets a real precedent, I think, for employers to look at conducting these types of studies. We know that underreporting is a serious issue in workplaces, and it should be incumbent on employers, as WestJet is now doing through this settlement, to look at the extent to which underreporting is an issue in their workplace.
8: All right. We will leave it at that. Ms. Brooks, I thank you so much for your time. Appreciate it.
33: Yeah, thanks, Aaron.
8: All right.
33: Bye.
8: Carrie Brooks, she's a lawyer for the elite plaintiff in this case. And as I said, it's funny, because when you first hear $4.5 million is a settlement, but then read that there are 3,452 flight attendants covered, and after expenses and legal fees, they'll get roughly $470 each. 3:46, let's go to traffic. CJD at Hunter Traffic Center, Robin Flynn with an update on the drive. Robin?
10: Well, some good news, Aaron. We finally cleared away that stalled truck on the eastbound side of the Met at Stinson. So you're slow now from about Henri Bourassa to that point. On the westbound side, though, we still have that issue in the exit for the Laurentian Auto Route. So it's just a parking lot from the Anjou Interchange to the 15. Southbound Laurentian Auto Route, we are slow from Salaberry down to the Met. Northbound side fills in between the 440 and the 640. 13 North, you're busy from just before the Tican up to the Bisson Bridge. Southbound side, Hickmore down to the 20. Eastbound 20 is slow go between the 13 and Ville-Saint-Pierre. Westbound side, Angrignon to Norman. For the outbound Mercier, you're backing to Clermont now. The outbound Champlain from De La Vérendrye. And the outbound Lafontaine Tunnel is still a slow go from Yves Prévost. The inbound side from Montarville. And that volume carries straight through into the Anjou Interchange. There's no shortcut for saving time, but saving money is simple. 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
8: All right. Thank you, Robin. I appreciate it. 3:47. We're going to bring you up to date on negotiations today, our trade talks with the U.S., at least as much as we know, which is apparently not very much. The news, of course, Friday, if we go back before the weekend, most of it came from Jamieson Greer, the U.S. trade representative. All we've been getting from the Canadian side is we're talking, we're negotiations, can't tell you anything, we will when we have. That's where we are. Although apparently today, if I heard this correctly, we'll find out from our guest from CTV News in a minute, Howard Lutnick, who is the Commerce Secretary, not just the trade representative here, involved in today's talks as well. Where do they go? Anywhere? Don't know. We'll find out. Michael Serapio, CTV News Ottawa, is going to join us on that next.
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40: Do you expect to speak with the U.S. president before Wednesday's tariff deadline? And if so, what will your message be for President Trump?
41: The short answer is yes. I'm sure the first thing we'll talk about is this historic investment. And I say that in all seriousness.
40: What does a good deal for Canada look like with the United States?
41: We'll have opportunities over the next 48 hours to discuss in more detail as the negotiations go forward. And I think that's the best forum. The most important thing happening this week in Canada is today's announcement.
8: Interesting take there. So that is the Prime Minister, of course, announcing, being part of the delegation out there, announcing that the big deal today between Quebec and Labrador, Newfoundland on power. But when the question was asked, what will you be talking to Donald Donald Trump about, he actually, and he said it meaning seriously, about this deal, which is interesting because I'm not sure exactly what that means, but he talked about, you know, minerals, natural resources coming from here, so I'm not sure entirely. That's what he said. Michael Serapio, CTV News national correspondent, on this story today. Michael, can I just kind of refer back to that? What do you think that means?
0: Well, you know, the primary focus of the talks that have been happening in D.C. are the two sets of tariffs, the tariffs that Donald Trump is threatening on Wednesday, and then the earlier tariffs that Donald Trump last year applied to, you know, steel, aluminum, autos, and lumber. So that's the primary focus. But outside of that, according to the sources we have been speaking to, some of the discussion, in order to kind of sweeten the pot for the U.S. administration, is to talk about natural resources, critical minerals, oil, electricity, energy, which are the things that the United States wants from Canada. And really, when you look at a lot of the trade negotiations that have been happening around the world, and even when Donald Trump was asked to help in Ukraine, like one of the major issues for him was access to critical minerals. So when the Prime Minister says he's going to talk about that, it's probably less specifics about Churchill Falls, but more about the fact that Canada does offer critical minerals, natural resources, and in this case, electricity, all of which the United States wants. So part of the deal may down the road, not this phase, but later down the road, because there is a CUSMA review, right, and there's a lot of other kind of trade talks happening, it could include some type of guarantee of access to those types of resources, the way the United States in the original NAFTA got access to Canadian oil and gas.
8: So I will follow up, and I know we talked last week about this as well. There has been scant little information coming from the Canadian delegation. I'm speaking specifically of Dominic LeBlanc. Then we had all of a sudden Jameson Greer last week, and it painted a rather dismal picture in terms of what this might look like for Canada heading into these negotiations, listing everything that America wants, calling Canada out as a bad trade partner. He put us in the same category as China. And then today we find out that they're meeting again, only this time, and correct me if I'm wrong, Howard Lutnick, who is the Commerce Secretary, is involved in the talks now. So we take that to mean we're getting down to the short strokes.
0: Yes, no, maybe. And I say that because, you know, Howard Lutnick is more than the Commerce Secretary. He's also a very trusted advisor to Donald Trump. And so when you think about Donald Trump being bombastic and shooting from the hip, so is Howard Lutnick. And so going to Howard Lutnick, immediately when I saw that release today, I thought to myself, okay, does this mean that we are close to a deal? So I reached out to a source of mine who is part of the U.S. Advisory Council of the Prime Minister, and they essentially said, no, this is not necessarily a deal. What it sounds like to them is that they are going to Lutnick to see if they actually have enough to present to Donald Trump, because we know both sides are trying to come up with some type of outline of the deal that they could give to the U.S. president by today or tomorrow to head off Wednesday. But we still haven't seen nothing. So this source of mine says what's more likely here is they're trying to sort out with Lutnick, does this satisfy Trump in any way, shape, or form that we can continue and move forward and perhaps avoid the tariffs? No guarantee that we will. Right. But it's part of the watching these negotiations go by, which have been very difficult, proving to still be difficult on this Monday.
8: Did we hear anything after the weekend in terms of anything that might have been discussed, or nothing at all?
0: Nothing concrete. We, again, going through resources and the fact that the issues that have been problematic from the get-go continue to be problematic. Okay. And that is, the three irritants that Donald Trump laid out with his latest tariff threat: American alcohol, dairy access, counter tariffs. Those things Canada has been kind of putting forward proposals to address them, but Canada does not want to move forward on addressing them unless the sectoral tariffs from a year ago are actually addressed as well. And what we've seen from the administration, or through sources, we're being told, the administration is offering either very little change to those tariffs, for example, autos, bringing that down somewhat, but not enough to keep the industry competitive in Canada, and on something like lumber, not at all. So the Canadians are dissatisfied with that, and so that is where we're at, and it continues to be very hard work. And that's what I hear time and time again from the people who've been briefed on this. These have been difficult negotiations, and this one looks like it's going to go down to the wire.
8: That wire, of course, is Wednesday, which kind of brings up the question some people are asking this as well. What happens, Michael, if there is no deal reached by Wednesday?
0: Yeah, well, that opens up a whole can of worms, Aaron, in that anything can happen. You know, Donald Trump, for example, today at the Howard Lutnick meeting, say they show something to Lutnick, and Lutnick can say to Donald Trump, listen, enough progress has been made that, you know, you don't have to cancel the tariffs, but you can delay it to allow talks to continue. That is one scenario.
8: Right.
0: Another scenario is that he moves forward with the 50%, and then the ball is in Canada's court. Does this country want to hit back? We heard the Prime Minister say, a few weeks ago that everything's on the table. But would Canada want to hit back with counter tariffs of their own? Are we, as a country, willing to escalate this trade war the way the United States is escalating this trade war? So it's a deck of wild cards, and the biggest wild card in that is, of course, Donald Trump.
8: Yeah, and I guess the other thing that I would try to understand is, you know, we get to Wednesday, and I think we talked to listeners, of course, in the week, and a lot of them were still elbows up, although I wonder if now that beginning to change, given the fact

0: Because with the previous tariff, it required congressional approval. But in this case, the Smoot-Hawley Act of 1930 in the United States, it was purposely written up so that the U.S. president would not have to go through Congress. The U.S. president has the discretion to hit it. But I did speak to a lawyer, just very quickly, because of our conversation, who said if any challenge is going to come, it's going to have to come from an American person or entity to prove they're being hurt by presidential power. Unlikely to kill the tariffs, but perhaps amend the tariffs.
1: Or hold them up at least until there is a ruling, if in fact it goes that way. Okay.
0: Yeah.
1: Michael,
0: yeah.
1: Thank you for the extra homework.
0: Hey, no worries.
1: It. Take care.
0: Okay.
1: Michael Serapio, CTV News National Ottawa Correspondent. Again, the deadline is Wednesday. Hopefully we'll have a deal before then, but that's what we're looking at. We're going to talk more about this after 4 o'clock. Let's get you caught up on news. Just heads up, James Menney back in his regular spot just after the 4 o'clock news. He's next.
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5: Good afternoon. It's 4:01. I'm Tom Whalen for Jason Mayoff with your CTV News update. 24 degrees, cloudy in downtown Montreal. We'll have weather details for you in just a couple of minutes. Here's what's making news right now. RPM says he will speak to Donald Trump before Wednesday's tariff deadline.
6: Maybe I'll translate met chez nous for the president as well.
5: Bloc Québécois leader Yves-François Blanchet reminds the PM not to forget Quebec in his talks with Trump and some groundbreaking vaccine work coming out of the Université de Montréal. With the latest now from the CJAD 800 Traffic Center, here is Robin Flynn.
7: It's pretty slow right now heading to the West Island via the 20 from Angrignon to Norman. Eastbound side fills in between the 13 and the Ville-Saint-Pierre interchange. Northbound to carry a slow go with length. Southbound side, pretty busy top third now. Westbound side of the Metropolitan remains very difficult from the Anjou interchange to the Laurentian-Autoroute merge where we had an earlier accident. Eastbound side of the Met is busy from Cavendish to about Saint-Laurent. Southbound Laurentian-Autoroute slows Salaberry down to the Met. Northbound side is busy between the 440 and the 640, and it opens up pretty much after that. On the 13, we're seeing volume from just before the TCAN for the Beeson Bridge, 13 south, just slowing as you approach the 20. The outbound Mercier is now slow from Clément, outbound Champlain from De La Vérendrye, and you're still looking at Yves Prévost for the outbound Lafontaine Tunnel. There's no shortcut for saving time, but saving money is simple. 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
5: In the news, Prime Minister Mark Carney says he expects to speak with U.S. President Donald Trump before Wednesday's tariff deadline. Speaking to reporters in St. John's, Newfoundland today after announcing a new Churchill Falls agreement between Newfoundland and Labrador and Quebec, Carney declined to say what he thinks a good deal with the U.S. would look like.
8: Short answer is yes. Secondly, I'm sure the first thing we'll talk about is this historic investment. And I say that in all seriousness.
5: He also said in French that the federal government has a plan that will, quote, cover all eventualities, end quote, if the latest round of tariffs is imposed. Bloc Québécois leader Yves-François Blanchet calling on the federal government to protect the forest industry in its negotiations with the United States. According to several media outlets, softwood lumber is one of the sectors where disputes still exist between Ottawa and Washington. At a press conference in Saguenay today, Blanchet said that Quebec's economic sectors cannot be sacrificed to save other sectors elsewhere in Canada. He stated that it's not the right approach nor the right strategy to protect Ontario's economy and Western oil at the expense of Quebec. According to him, Quebec is paying the price for the compromises being considered by the PM. And hydro utilities in Quebec and Newfoundland and Labrador have reached a non-binding

0: agreement to share energy from Labrador with help from Ottawa. Newfoundland and Labrador Premier Tony Wakeman says over the course of this deal, his province will maintain complete optionality in how it chooses to use the power from Churchill Falls.
1: We can keep this power as part of an economic strategy to develop our own mining industry and other industries. Or we could choose to sell this power, including to Quebec, which is committed to paying a premium price of 150% over PPA-based pricing.
0: Newfoundland and Labrador is eager to turn the river's hydroelectric potential into revenue, while Quebec is looking to secure a reliable power supply for decades to come. And finally, the Université de Montréal is spearheading efforts to better prepare Canada for future pandemics. Scientists at a Polytechnique Chemical Engineering Lab are developing scalable vaccine and medicine production techniques. Head researcher Gregory DiCrescenzo says the ramp-up initiative aims to fast-track vaccine and biomedical processes while training students.
2: So we do develop processes that are agile, efficient, and that are transferable to the industry, which is also called scalable. Our goal is to make sure that we can produce proteins, vaccines, or therapeutics very rapidly.
0: The federal government has invested over $2.5 billion in biomanufacturing projects since 2020, including the building of research hubs and Moderna's vaccine facility in Quebec. For interviews and other audio, go to CJAD800.com or download the iHeartRadio app. Your Dormez-vous Weather Center forecast, cloudy and 15 overnight tonight, a mix of sun and cloud tomorrow with a high of 26. Clouds and a chance of showers and 24 on Wednesday. Right now it's cloudy, 24 degrees in downtown Montreal, 31 with the Humidex. For all the news during the day, stream us on your smart speaker, just say play CJAD 800. 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
10: Premier Frechette, I have a question for you. An election has to be called in your province soon. And what's stopping the same thing that happened in Quebec is what happened in Newfoundland and Labrador, where a new government takes over and calls for a review and a better deal?
11: Well, it's a possibility that another government decide to tear up that agreement. Of course, our government will make sure to implement that agreement because it brings to Quebec thousands of new megawatts. And we need those megawatts for residents, for businesses, for every region in Quebec. I see the Parti Québécois is interested in tearing up this agreement. They don't want to implement it. Okay, so what do they offer to Quebecers if it's not this agreement? Where will they find the 10,000 megawatts we are bringing to Quebec with that agreement?
12: Nice round of applause there. I don't know who that was from. That is Christine Frechette, our premier, speaking, of course, today. at that announcement. Mark Carney was there as well on this new deal between Quebec and Labrador, Newfoundland on hydro. James Manny from the Montreal Gazette on the line. Jim, I'm guessing the clear shot there is, and this really doesn't come as a surprise, the PQ have already said if they were to form a government, they would scrap this deal. Am I wrong?
13: You are right now, because an hour ago, Paul St-Pierre Plamondon took to social media and essentially said that what we just heard from Madame Crochette is false. If they find this deal is advantageous to Quebec, of course they're going to adopt it. But you know, let's face it, there's a lot of games being played here simultaneously by a lot of politicians. First of all, a lot of this, and I was kind of scratching my head over the whole timing of this, over the whole, you know, what the heck is the prime minister doing there? These are provincial jurisdictions. Why is he there? It's kind of funny because, we've got the PQ on the back foot right now. They're explaining. If you're explaining, you're in trouble. And the idea is it's up to Paul St-Pierre Plamondon to really not just post something on Twitter, but also convince voters, no, I'm not going to kill all of this development. I'm not going to kill all the creation of all these jobs. But what I found fascinating is the fact here we have the Prime Minister of Canada talking about this power deal and mentioning and using a phrase which has tremendous resonance with Quebecers, no matter what their political affiliation. Maître Chenu used it. He even said, you heard the clip saying, I'm going to explain what that means to Donald Trump. This is a more refined kind of elbows up approach. And if you're saying, well, why is he focusing on this particular project? And you ask the question, like, you know, what is it about this particular deal that he's going to cite to Trump? Well, let's take away all the regular stuff that you've been talking about in terms of the negotiations, trying to get us ahead on what the heck is going on between the U.S. and Canada. And let's look at the reality that Donald Trump, no matter what his physical or psychological condition is on any given day, fits neatly into the pockets of any of the tech bros who right now are in the process of trying to build as many data processing centers as they can right. in the U.S. And the fact is, this is a job one for the tech bros. In other words, you have your marching orders, Trump. Well, what do these centers need? They need electricity. They need tons and tons of electricity. Guess what we got? Tons and tons of electricity. So I would respectfully submit, Aaron, that when he sits down with Trump, we're going to see a situation where he's going to point out, he may have to explain what a kilowatt hour is to Donald Trump. But all that said, he's going to show that, you know what, we have, as he likes to say, Canada has a lot of what the world in general and the U.S. in particular needs. And I think really he is going to play this leverage as much as he can. And also, as I say, this whole thing seems to have been stage managed to really buttress what is already a pretty enviable position for the federal Liberals in the polls. But my God, the fact that he's getting equal billing on this deal, and also that it's being pushed ahead to the negotiations with the states, I don't know if it's him, I don't know if it's his handlers, but frankly, Aaron, it's pretty good political planning.
12: So, do you think, Jim, is it a coincidence that this announcement was made today, 2 days before this U.S. trade deal comes into effect?
13: Oh, there's absolutely no such thing as coincidence, Aaron. But yeah, it's not a coincidence at all. It's for real stuff. This was played out, and here we have Paul St-Pierre Plamondon. As I say, he posted an hour ago, and he's scratching his head. Why is Christine Trichet announcing this before a provincial election? And the fact is, I think Christine Trichet had a role to play, but Mark Carney had an equally large role to play in this. I think what we're seeing right now is, to a certain extent, this event, this provincial event, being hijacked is such a terrible verb, but hijacked to the federal cause in terms of being able to sit down with Trump or on a screen with Trump and say, listen, this is what we got. What's it worth to you?
12: Then on, while we're talking provincial politics, the announcement today about how much money it's going to take to get us out of the jackpot we're in right now, which could not come at a worse time, I guess, for Christine Frechette. So what are we finding out?
13: Well, what we're finding out, first of all, is, my God, times are changing. I'm old enough, Aaron, to remember that you had to wait for the election to be just finished before we discovered just how terrible the province's yeah. finances were, how nobody's promises were able to be kept. But here we go. We are in a situation, basically, where whatever Quebec government takes power is going to be like really up to their elbows in alligators, simply because after 8 years of throwing our money out the window, the whatever government is going to be, just to maintain services, is going to have to kick in like another couple of billion bucks. And this is from the provincial auditor general. And the fact that nobody is immune from this, as I mentioned earlier, is it's turning into a bad day for the PQ. Because the PQ is going to, you know, everything's going to be fine. We'll wave the magic wands and blah, blah, blah. And right now, the AG, who a lot of people, I think, listen to outside of politics, is saying, it doesn't matter who you are. You're going to have to either, you know, if you want to make those objectives, you want to balance the budget, you're going to have to cut services. In fact, one person pointed out that with the amount of cuts that are being suggested by the Auditor General, we're going back to the, I won't say good or bad, I'll just say to the old days of Philip Couillard and Carlos Patau, when they were cutting, you know, that sure. The A word,
12: yeah.
13: Austerity.
12: Yeah.
13: Yeah, that's what you're going to have to see for the rest of whoever is in charge. It's going to take about 3 years to turn the ship around. And you are going to be stuck with that, unless, of course, you say, woohoo, you throw your hands up in the air and you start busting pinatas and you don't care. And it's like, let's just spend money. Who knows? But right now, if there was ever a way, and this is a very good thing as far as I'm concerned, if there was ever a way to bring the whole issue of the economy kicking and screaming to center stage in this campaign, this is the way to do it. We don't have the luxury of being able to spend money we don't have and make all kinds of fabulous promises that we both, that we deep in our hearts know we're not going to keep. So whether you're a liberal, whether you're a Pekist, whether you're a Kakist, and even a conservative, although frankly, maybe James is as ahead of the curve when he's talking about cutting, billions from the budget, maybe he's setting the table for at least whatever he wants to do. But yeah, this is a very interesting stage setting that we're seeing right now, probably about 2 weeks before the election is going to be called, that no matter who you are, remember, your promises are going to be seen through the prism of this particular economic reality. And you know what? I think it's going to be a very, very interesting exercise to see which of these party leaders actually knows what the hell they're doing.
12: Oh, that certainly makes you feel better. Okay.
13: Wow.
12: Well, yeah. Listen, I want to ask you, because I started the show today, I heard an interview that Trudy had done this morning with Ian Lee. He's an economics professor at Carleton, and really laid out, I don't want to call it a doomsday scenario, but in essence, that's kind of what he made it sound like. I'm going to replay part of that in a minute, on what happens if we don't get a deal done on Wednesday and what the ramifications are, never mind for the big industries like automobile, aluminum, lumber, but for all the other Canadian businesses that would be hit with this tariff and what would happen to them. And I said, when we talked about this a week ago and I asked people and canvassed people for how they felt, fair to say 9 out of 10 said, absolutely not, don't give in, elbows up and all that kind of stuff. And then I listened to what he had to say today. When you understand just how widespread these tariffs could be and how many people they would hit, I said, you know what, do you still feel that way? So do you still feel that way 2 days away from this thing happening?
13: No, and far be it from me to butt heads with a quote unquote expert on anything, okay? But what I know is this, after doing this show, after tracking what's been happening in the States, it is easier to try and predict which wall a monkey is going to throw its feces against than what Donald Trump is going to say tomorrow. So really, I know you're chuckling. I'm not trying to make light of it. This guy has lost his marbles. The latest we heard, he wants to go to war with Oman. And it's clear that whoever's in charge, it ain't Donald Trump. But this, remember, to a certain extent, because our economies are so intertwined, it's mutually agreed destruction. So, and when you consider, what is it, like two-thirds of the states in the continental United States have Canada as their number one trading partner, I think someone's going to really think twice or five times, and certainly think a lot more honestly than whatever they say out loud, showing their loyalty to Donald Trump. But I really think, moment donné, we're going to see, certainly on the U.S. side, and perhaps on the Canadian side, people are going to take a deep breath, calm down, and try and get a deal.
12: Let's hope so. James Manny at the Montreal Gazette. Thank you, Jim. Let's go to traffic, CJD 800 Traffic Center. Robin Flynn, and an update on your drive just as the sun's starting to come out. Robin?
14: Yeah, it's pretty sunny out there. Make sure you grab a pair of shades before you hit the road. We are dealing with a stalled vehicle right now. 20 eastbound in your access for the 138 west. 20 east is already slow from 55th to Ville-Saint-Pierre. Westbound side from almost Turcotte to Norman. 13 south is quite slow from Côte-de-Liesse down to the 20. 13 north from the Tican up to the Bisson Bridge. Northbound to Carry slow its length. Southbound side, your busy top third. Westbound side of the Metropolitan is still backing into the Anjou interchange. Eastbound side from Cavendish to St. Laurent. Southbound Laurentian Auto Route. Volume from Henri Bourassa down to the Metropolitan. Northbound side is slow from St. Martin up to the 640. South Shore spans. The outbound Mercier is doing all right today. You're busy from about Clemont. Outbound Champlain from De La Vérendrye. Outbound Lafontaine Tunnel. That is still a slow go from Yves Prévost. Inbound side from Monterville. 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
12: All right. Thank you, Robin. 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That is Montreal's new way to travel in Greater Montreal. It is the Montreal Metropolitan Airport. And it's now open, so discover The Met. All right, I will get back to this, and I know we've talked about this a lot, but it is it's pretty significant. It's what happens Wednesday if we do or don't have a deal on trade with the U.S., because, of course, if you've been paying attention, there are threatened 50% tariffs on a variety of Canadian goods. Now, in the past, when I first brought this up, and I said, what do you think about this? Should we cave? Should we, you know, we have to offer something to get something? And I think, by the way, national polls show the same thing. A majority, an overwhelming majority of Canadians say, no, we shouldn't. It's elbows up. It has to be this way. But I'm almost now thinking, well, that was then, this is now. And even that's only, though it's only a few days ago, after I heard Ian Lee, who was persistent professor, associate professor at the Sprott Institute of Business over at Carleton University. He was on with Trudy earlier this morning, okay? And I want you to hear what he lays out here, because I'm not sure many of us, and I include myself in this, have an idea or had an idea of how widespread these tariffs, if they are in fact implemented, how much harm they could do, not to the major Canadian businesses already feeling the effects, like automobile, like lumber, like aluminum, etc., but all the other ones, all the small businesses that really make up the bulk of businesses in this country. I want you to hear what he had to say, and then I want you to tell me if your opinion now, based on hearing this, is changing. Here you go.
15: This list of demands by the Americans is not a secret. That list, I know some people have said that, you know, Trump has just created this out of thin air. And I'm not here to defend Trump. Don't agree with anything he does or says. But the list of American demands has been very well known for about a half a century. A half a century. The U.S. Trade Rep, which is the government department that negotiates and manages trade relationships with other countries in the U.S., has published an annual report in the Congress, open to the world. Anybody can see it. It's not a secret document. And it lists all the trade irritants by country, alphabetically. There's Canada just before China. And they actually list the items that are upsetting the Americans, what they call trade irritants. This list is published every year for 50 years. And down that list, there's been a number of issues, and supply management is one of them. This did not come up out of thin air in the last year or two or three since Trump was president. It has been listed by every American president since Ronald Reagan, or even before that, but certainly since Reagan. And so we have to decide, and this is the sticking point, do we want to lie down or die on that hill, to use that famous phrase? Do we want to die on the hill and give up a trade agreement because we want to protect, for example, 8,000 dairy farmers in Ontario and Quebec? Or do we recognize that the grand prize, the Stanley Cup of these negotiations, is access to the largest economy in the world? And my fear is that we're more worried about defending particular protected sectors in Canada, supply management being one of them, than we are about the larger, vastly, vastly larger prize, which is access to the U.S. market. But that's where I think the sticking point is that public opinion has become so inflamed against Trump, which I do understand, that they're saying, and the polls are showing, don't give up anything. don't compromise on anything. Well, if we really believe that, then what are we even doing at the table? Why bother negotiating if you're not going to negotiate? Because negotiations necessarily, whether it's divorce negotiations or it's country-to-country trade negotiations or it's peace and war negotiations in the Middle East, or if it's a company and its suppliers, it necessarily involves give and take. I'll give you this if you give me that. That's the core and the essence of negotiations. But I think the leaders of our country are so spooked right now by public opinion, which is showing massively they don't want any compromises or any givebacks to the Americans, that I think it's making it much more difficult to get a deal. I don't dispute at all that it is extremely difficult, not only because of the demands of the Quebec premier. I mean, Ontario is willing to basically go to war to protect the auto industry, which is overwhelmingly, exclusively in southern Ontario. It's not in Western Canada. It's not in Quebec. It's not in the Maritimes. And the auto industry is 1.5% of GDP of Canada. It's a very, very tiny, tiny sector. People think it's huge. It's not. And so the premiers across the country have their own pet files, and they've been very, very demanding on this. And it makes it, yes, you're right, much more difficult to get a deal. But that's, I don't mean this flippantly, but that's why we pay the Prime Minister of Canada the big bucks. And I mean by that the prestige and the power and the authority of having the biggest and most powerful and important job in the country, which is the national leadership. And that calls for leadership. And he's going to have to show leadership on this and convince the premiers why it's in the national interest of the country to have a deal over walking away from the deal because we're not willing to compromise on certain very important sectors such as supply management or automobiles. And he's going to have to decide, am I willing to walk away? And I the reason I'm saying this is I think it'll be catastrophic for Canada. Let me repeat that. It will be catastrophic for this country if we don't get a trade deal. Not because people say, what's the big deal? 5%, 10%, 15%, we can live with it. It's not the tariff. The tariff is not why it's catastrophic. It's that large numbers of businesses have already said in that KPMG report study 2 weeks ago that they're looking at moving and exiting from Canada to the States if there's no deal. In other words, we will experience capital flight where large numbers of businesses will leave the country completely. That's my fear. And the Canadian dollar will crash. I mean, it could go down to 50 cents. And there are other people saying this too. And we import a third of our economy, third of our GDP, including food. So if the Canadian dollar crashes down to 50 cents, it will be unbelievably catastrophic for individuals because it'll feed back into the price of the goods we buy. So to me, I mean, we're so focused on, are we going to save the auto industry? Are we going to save supply and management? We've lost sight of the fact of the entire economy. And that's much bigger and much more important than these two very small sectors called supply management or auto.
12: So there you go. That's his take. He used that word, made a point of it, catastrophic if we do not get a trade deal. So my question to you today is based on that. You can choose, obviously, to believe it or not. But as I said, up until now, polls show us that most Canadians, at least up until last week, yesterday, said certainly not. Don't do it. Don't offer any concessions. Elbows up. We're proud. We're Canadian. You don't get to kick us around. Well, okay. It's all well and good to feel that way. What's that famous expression, right? Pride goeth before the fall. If we don't get a trade deal, as he said, forget about those big businesses in this country, lumber, aluminum. Think about everybody else. Not 8,000 dairy workers, it's hundreds of thousands of people working at these businesses that are going to be basically either closing up or moving their shops to the U.S. if they want to stay in business. So does this change your mind in terms of saying we should offer concessions? We need to do whatever we can to get this trade deal done or else. 790-0800, 514-790-0800 for your text. Are you ready to change your mind and say, yes, we should offer concessions to get a deal? Your calls, your texts when we come back.
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0: Good afternoon. It's 4:30. I'm Tom Whelan for Jason Mayoff with a CTV News update. Prime Minister Mark Carney says Ottawa has a plan that will cover all eventualities if the latest round of U.S. tariffs is imposed this week. Carney telling reporters in St. John's today he expects to speak with U.S. President Donald Trump before Wednesday's tariff deadline. A new hydroelectric deal between Quebec and Newfoundland was announced earlier this afternoon. Hydro-Quebec and Newfoundland and Labrador Hydro will divvy up power from Churchill Falls and launch new projects worth more than $50 billion. Plausible, but very difficult. That is what Quebec's Auditor General says of the CAQ government's plan to balance the budget in the next 2 years. Christine Roy says, regardless of whomever forms the next government, it will take nearly $5 billion in cuts to reach that goal. For more news, including union officials calling on Quebec politicians to admit that the education system is in trouble, go to ctvnewsmontreal.ca. With the latest from the CJAD 800 Traffic Center, here is Robin Flynn.
14: Issues right now on the eastbound 20. At the beginning of your exit for the 138 West, we have a stalled vehicle. We also have a stalled vehicle in your exit for the Dakari on 20 eastbound. You're already busy from 55th to Ville-Saint-Pierre, 20 west from Turcotte to Norman, 13 south of Slogo, Côte de l'Est to the 20, northbound Côte de l'Est to the Bisson Bridge. Northbound Dakari, slow its length, southbound side top third, westbound side of the Metropolitan fills in from Anjou to the Laurentian Auto Route, where there's an issue in the exit. An accident from much earlier this afternoon causing major delays. Eastbound side is a slow go from Cavendish to St. Laurent. Southbound Laurentian Auto Route, volume Henri Bourassa down to the Metropolitan. Northbound side on and off from St. Martin to the 640. South Shore spans outbound. Champlain is backing to deliver Rondry. Outbound Mercier is looking pretty good this afternoon. Some minor slowdowns through the Whiskey Trench, but nothing major. 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
0: Your Dormez-vous Weather Center forecast. Cloudy and 15 overnight. A mix of sun and cloud tomorrow with a high of 26. Clouds and a chance of showers with 24 degrees for a high on Wednesday. Right now, it's cloudy and 24 degrees downtown, 31 with the Humidex. Your next CTV News update at 5 o'clock.
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31: I'm wondering, how did we get ourselves in this mess? How did we become so dependent on the United States?
32: It's a two-way street. The U.S. will have access to Canada, so Canada will have access to the U.S., and in the end, it will benefit the dairy industry in Canada.
33: Nobody's bringing up the fact that no deal is worth the paper it's written on with Trump. He doesn't honor a deal.
34: If they want us to get rid of our marketing boards, well, then they should get rid of the subsidies they're paying their farmers.
35: We're also dealing with a really unpredictable administration. Who's to say if we did negotiate a great deal and everybody was happy, and then he just kind of turns around and changes his mind?
32: It's not a good thing for us as consumers in Canada as well, not only for Americans.
31: Obviously, there's no choice now. We just have to go along with what they dictate.
35: Of course we need to negotiate a deal, but we just shouldn't accept anything Washington demands because they make it sound like civilization is going to end for Canada.
33: I'm with the 99%. I don't think we should go with elbows up because chasing a deal that will be no good is no deal.
36: Call this elbows up nonsense. That's what it is. It's nonsense. It's like going against the Bengal Tiger with elbows up.
37: I'm elbows up all the way. I think we got a little bit of a term left for him to survive this avalanche Trump, so he might be kicked out after anyway.
12: Interesting range of opinions the first time we asked that question. You know, this idea, but how do we know what we even give up is even worth the paper it's written on, right? Because Donald Trump and many of you have said the same in text. You can't trust a word he says. He says one thing one day, then a... Regardless, it seems to me, you don't have a choice. He's the president, and yes, does he do that kind of stuff? Absolutely. So does that mean we simply say, well, you know what? You're not trustworthy, so there'll be no deal. No, I don't think you can afford to do that. And again, if you did not hear Ian Lee, who was on earlier today with Trudy, I mean, to me, that no one ever really laid that out that way before about, hey, forget about, you know, the big sectors that we'd all like to see some, you know, some concessions made on, like aluminum and the auto industry, et cetera, et cetera. And then he points out Canada's auto industry is only 1.5% of GDP. You know, yeah, it's a lot of people, but it's only 1.5% of GDP. What about all these other businesses that make up the bulk of our gross domestic product who would be adversely affected if and when these tariffs come into place at 50%? So again, I think for me, this is one of those greater good scenarios. No one wants to see the industries already being hurt anymore. But if these tariffs come into place, all these smaller businesses that employ hundreds of thousands, not thousands, hundreds of thousands of Canadians, what happens to them? They have two choices. They can either close or they have to move their offices to the U.S. to be able to get away from these tariffs. That's not much of a win for Canada, it doesn't seem to me. But I'm asking you what you think. Very interesting takes. Your two very different ones on the text board before I get to the phone. This one says, Trump hasn't made any concessions, but Canada has. This is why Canadians are upset. We will be upset with a deal that would give us breadcrumbs while America gets the whole pie. Okay, fair enough. But we don't know what's happening. So to suggest we're going to give up everything to get nothing, that's kind of a worst case scenario. And I don't think that's necessarily what's going on right now. We don't even know that to be the case. And then there's this one, you know, with respect to, by the way, supply management. Stan, I think, who called says, you know, we're basically being ripped off by supply management, guaranteeing, you know, 8,000 jobs in that sector in Canada for farmers. Other people have made that point. Like this texter says, supply management is the biggest mafia in the world. Trump is 100% right. Canada never kept their end of CUSMA with that deal. So again, I will simply say the prime minister has made it pretty obvious. We're not giving up supply management and dairy. But we don't have to, from my understanding. We just have to be prepared to scale things back a little bit, I think, to make it show like we're making an effort. Is that bad? Want to hear from you, 790-0800. Zach, what do you think about all this?
0: Thanks for the line. You know, for most of us Canadians, we don't know what the negotiations are. We don't know what's being talked about in these tables. So obviously, we're going to be more emotional about these situations. I think that nobody wants to see us lose the American market as far as all the small businesses are in Canada. But at the same time, I think we're feeling pissed off that we're being bullied around economically
12: sure.
0: by the big brother, which, again, we don't really have a choice in. So I think the biggest issue more than anything, though, is this idea that, yes, we negotiate a deal and everybody's happy. And then 2 weeks later, it rains in D.C. and the storm system came from the Arctic North, and he blames Canada, sure. and now we have new tariffs. So I think we're sort of in this situation where we wish we were dealing with an adult in the room. We wish we were dealing with somebody that we could have some type of, you know, faith in, that would be good faith in these negotiations, and we don't. And I think that's where we're stuck right now. We're stuck between elbows up and the pragmatism that we need to make a deal.
12: I think you're 1,000% right. And by the way, that's really where we are, isn't it? We're a damned if you do, damned if you don't. That's the kind of scenario we seem to be looking at here. Only we don't know what the damned if you do is, because we don't have those details. Zach, great call. Thank you. Linda, what about you?
1: Well, I think that with Trump, you can't trust him for anything. What would stop him from saying, okay, now that I got 50, I want 75?
12: Nothing. You're right. Nothing would. But does that mean we just, because we acknowledge that, we don't try to do any kind of a deal?
1: No, we can try to do a deal. But the thing is, with him, you never know. You know, you can go in good faith. But what's to stop him from going
12: Nothing.
1: Around and changing everything?
12: Nothing.
1: And then we're back to square one again. And people are saying, okay. Well, we didn't do anything to help us out. But yeah, we're damned if you, like you said, we're damned if we do and we're damned if you don't.
12: Linda, I appreciate the call. Scott, tell me what you think.
5: I think this. Number one, it's been extortion from the beginning. You don't negotiate and put guns to people's head and say, you do this. It has been nothing but extortion by the U.S. to rape us of our resources. And I will tell you this. United States is not the United States we knew 40 years ago. It's not the same as it was before. We survived 40 years without any of this crap with all this trade stuff that we've done before. And not only to mention, we have the European Union dying for business with us right now, especially oil that they don't want to touch with Russia. We have access to Europe, which is a lot larger than the United States. And I do believe that this man has bullied us from the beginning. I say, don't sign any deals with this guy at all. You can't trust him. And we'll find jobs.
12: Okay.
5: Everything will rebound for us if we do business in other countries that will accept us and respect us.
12: Yeah, that's a lot of hope, and I'm not sure that you can actually sort of, you know, put a lot of faith in hope. And by the way, Europe is not bigger than the U.S. The U.S. is the biggest trading partner or trading, I guess, country in the world. So that's not fair. We're, by the way, and thank you for the call, we're doing business with these other countries. Mark Carney has made that, you know, point over and over and over again. Not doing business with the U.S. or trying to work out a trade deal is not necessarily, you know, keeping us from working out a trade deal with Europe. We're doing that. We're also dealing with countries in Asia and Africa, too. So it, one does not necessarily exclude the other. I'm not sure that's the way to go. Let me go over here. This is Donna. Donna, what do you think?
2: I don't know if anybody remembers, but I remember Donald Trump saying he wouldn't come after us militarily, but he would hurt us economically. And that's exactly what he's doing.
12: Okay. So what do, do we do?
2: Him. You can't make a deal with him because he'll change his mind the next day when he changes his underwear.
12: Okay. Again, and I understand that all the stuff about Trump is true. I just think at some point you have to accept the fact that's how he is and that's how he does business. And we have to accept it, right? You have to make, or you can choose not to make a deal. But when I hear someone say, if we don't make a deal, right, and he implements these tariffs, it's going to be much, much worse. He used the word catastrophic for business in this country. I listened to that. I heard that. And I think we have to make a deal, right, based on that. Get some concessions. Yes, we need something in return, but that's what a negotiation is. And I'm hoping that's where we end up. Leslie, what about you?
3: I don't think that you can negotiate with him. I think you just have to take what he wants to give you. They're not negotiating. We're negotiating like crazy. And getting back to supply management, the reason supply management is there is to be able to give those producers a living wage and a safe food supply. So you're looking at milk and yogurt mm-hmm. and butter and chicken and all of that. Those are the staples that a society lives on. And they don't have the same protections for their producers in the United States. So remember, they had a lot of problems. Their farmers are going out of business like crazy. Ours are not. Ours are basically depending on the weather in terms of crops, but certainly not in terms of milk and of dairy and chicken.
12: Yeah, Leslie, I would say I'm not going to say, I think you're right, by the way. And yes, that's why we have this, you know, program in place, is because we want to make sure our you know, supply is secure. There, no one's going to eliminate, you know, the supply management for dairy. It's a matter of just saying, you know what, let's take a look at the numbers now, and if we can moderate them somehow to appease the Americans by giving them some kind of an inroad here, that's what we'll do. We're not getting rid of it entirely. I think that's, you know, just not fully understanding what's happening here. The Prime Minister said that over and over again, and obviously I'll hold him to his word. Leslie, thank you for the call. Mike, real quick, what do you think?
6: Hey, Aaron. Well, listen, I'm flabbergasted by some of the people that have been calling in. I believe that, you know, you got to play a hardball with this type of character. Trump is a businessman, first and above all. And we have a rookie trying to deal with him. It's over a year. We've got absolutely zero, nothing yet. We've given away all kinds. At this point, I'd play hardball with him. And, you know, we export a lot of energy to the U.S.,
12: mm-hmm.
6: And I would increase the rates and tell them, listen, you want to play like that?
12: Yeah.
6: It's going to sell so much more a kilowatt hour, so much more a barrel, whatever.
12: You know, Doug Ford threatened that, right? We go all the way back. That didn't go over really well with the U.S.
6: It doesn't matter. Nothing that they're doing is going over well
12: okay.
6: with us.
12: Okay.
6: You know, in business, when you got to negotiate, you got to play hardball.
12: Well, in business, don't you negotiate by giving up something to get something? Doesn't that work both ways?
6: No, not necessarily.
12: No?
6: Everybody tries to get the best deal they can.
12: Right.
6: And, you know, sometimes you'll step on people's toes. You know, the best deal, they say, is the one where both of them walk away unhappy. Because that means that everything has been exhausted. Yeah. And that was the best scenario.
12: In theory, sure. But I'm not sure that's the kind of thing that's going to happen here, because Donald Trump doesn't walk away unhappy from anything. You know that.
6: Oh, I know. But so, we got to do something, because
12: okay.
6: right now nothing is being done.
12: Oh, well, that's what we're hoping does get done, yeah.
6: Of fake negotiations, you know, nothing's been done. We've
12: okay.
6: just been, you know. Anyways, Aaron, take care.
12: You've lost all hope. I hope it's not that way for, you know. Look, we know things have been getting done behind the scenes. The question is, you know, how does this all play out at the end of the day? Well, I guess we'll find out soon enough, because these tariffs, if they come into place, are coming into place this Wednesday. Time's running out. Appreciate your calls and your texts on this, and thank you. That's been great. I want to read one last text, if I can. What that guy, the guy he's referring to, this texter, is Ian Lee, who we had on, saying these, if they come into effect, these tariffs could be catastrophic for Canada. He writes, what this guy doesn't take into account is what Trump and the U.S. have shown, which is not to be reliable or trustworthy partners. If we give concessions, like we did with the digital sales tax, which we then, of course, took off and received nothing for in return, there's nothing to indicate the U.S. will open up duty-free or duty-reduced trade in return. I agree. And I've said as much several times. There is no guarantee that Donald Trump doesn't wake up on the other side of the bed the next day and decide this is a bad deal, despite having said it's a good deal the day before. But that's a given. You're not going to change Donald Trump or how he does business, which doesn't necessarily, again, preclude you from trying to do a deal. You have to do a deal, and you have to hope for the best. Period. Thanks for the calls. Thanks for the text. Let's go to traffic. CJD 800 Traffic Center. See what's up. Robin Flynn's got a check. Robin?
7: Aaron, on the 20 eastbound, we have a stalled vehicle in your exit for the 138, so you're slow from 55th. Westbound 20 volume, Angrignon to Norman. 13 south is Logo Cote de Liesse down to the 20. Northbound side, Hickmore up to the Bissell Bridge. Northbound to Carrie slow its length. Southbound side, you're busy, top third. Westbound side of the Metropolitan remains a parking lot from the Anjou Interchange into DeCary. Eastbound side, Cavendish to St. Laurent. Southbound Laurentian Autoroute, volume Henri Bourassa to the Met. Northbound Laurentian Autoroute, you're busy between the 440 and the 640. South Shore spans, the outbound Champlain is backing to Atwater. And once you get onto the South Shore on the 10 East at Milan, there's a right lane stall, so watch out for that. You're busy till you get past the 30. Outbound Mercier, really weird. No traffic at all. Like free and clear. It is just smooth sailing. You sure? All the way across. Yeah, I'm like, I rubbed my eyes. I cleaned my glasses. Like, it looks great.
12: What's happening? Why is no one on the Mercier Bridge? What's going on?
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12: You know, if I was listening to this traffic report, even if I wasn't taking the Mercier Bridge, I'd be inclined to just go now because there's nobody there just to see what that was like. So have fun, folks. Thank you, Robin. Traffic brought to you by CJD 800. That's us. 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All right, news quiz for today brought to you by the good folks at Empire Gold. Going to give you a chance to win up to $1,500. Courtesy of Empire Gold. All you got to do is know your news, and it all begins, of course, with our toss-up question today. But first, let me remind you, Empire Gold, if you've not been, and thank you, by the way, when people text me or they post on our text board that they've been and thank us for sending them because they got way more money than they thought they would. Yeah, nobody will pay you more, regardless of what anybody promises you. Nobody will pay you more than Empire for your gold or silver. They're both at record high levels or just about, so they're worth a lot of money. All you got to do, no appointment necessary. Just walk in, bring your stuff with you. Your appraisal will be done right on the spot. And the best part of all is you will leave with a check, probably for a lot more than you thought, right on the spot. Yeah, you get a check as soon as you're done. See you later. Have fun. Enjoy. Empire Gold, 5593 Pare. They are a block west of DeCary Boulevard, one block north of Jean Talon. The details online, empiregold.ca. All right, toss-up question for today. First right answer at 790-0800. We'll get to play the quiz and a shot at that $1,500. So good luck. On what day this week is the deadline on the next round of U.S. tariffs against Canada? On what day this week is the deadline for the next round of U.S. tariffs on Canada? 790-0800 to play the Empire Gold News Quiz next.
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12: All right, we have Megan on the line to try to win some money from Empire Gold. Hi, Megan.
38: Hi.
12: How are you?
38: I'm very well. Yourself?
12: Excellent. Thank you for asking. So let me get to it because I want to run out of time here. We'll start with our toss-up question today. On what day this week is the deadline for that new round of U.S. tariffs on Canada?
38: Wednesday the
12: 19th is absolutely correct. Megan, you're in the game. You know how this works. There are nine questions. You will have 60 seconds. Get them all right. You would win $1,500, courtesy of Empire. Failing that, $15 for every right answer. If you don't know an answer, you can always say pass and come back to it if time remains. But remember, if you answer a question incorrectly, you can't come back and change it. So if you're not sure, use the option and just say pass. Clock will start as soon as you say that you are ready. So, Megan, are you ready?
38: Yes, sir.
12: Name one of the headliners who performed at the Lasso Music Festival over the weekend.
38: Mumford & Sons.
12: Yes. Conservative leader Eric Duhem says his economic plan will save Quebecers how much money over 5 years?
38: Pass.
12: An online petition to expel the U.S. ambassador to Canada is going to be presented in Parliament. Who is that ambassador?
38: Pass.
12: What former Liberal MNA is about to become the host of a French radio show in Montreal?
38: Oh, my God. Pass.
12: What American reality dating TV show is coming to Canada?
38: Love Island?
12: No. After a spike in injuries to children riding e-scooters, doctors are asking for the government to change the legal minimum age to operate them here. What is that age?
38: 14 years.
12: Yes. True or false? According to stats...

0: Four right answers. $60 for you, Megan. Thank you so much.
1: Thank you.
0: You bet. Appreciate you listening. 5 o'clock. We got news coming up in just a sec. And then we mark the return of David Hertel. We're back to our lineup of our political insiders coming on every day. David, of course, joins us every Monday afternoon. He will be here next.
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5: Good afternoon. It's 5:01. I'm Tom Whelan for Jason Mayoff with a CTV News Update. 24 degrees. The sun is starting to come out. Here's what's making news right now. RPM says he will speak to Donald Trump before Wednesday's tariff deadline.
6: Maybe I'll translate met chez nous for the president as well.
5: Quebec and Newfoundland have signed a new hydro agreement. Education unions want the province's politicians to admit the education system needs serious attention. With the latest from the CJAD 800 Traffic Center, here is Robin Flynn.
7: Well, we've cleared away a stalled vehicle in your 20 East exit for the 138. You are still slow from before the 13, however. Westbound 20 volume Angrignon to Norman. 13 South, the slow go Hickmore to the 20. 13 North, Côte de Liesse to the Bisson Bridge. Northbound Dakarry, a slow go Sherbrooke up. Southbound side, top third. Westbound side of the Metropolitan, Anjou to Dakarry. Eastbound side, Cavendish to Saint Laurent. We are seeing volume for the outbound Champlain from about Atwater. Once you get onto the South Shore on the 10 East, we do have a right lane stall at Milan. You're busy till you get past Highway 30. Outbound Mercier is still free and clear, moving well in both directions. In fact, outbound Lafontaine Tunnel backing to Yprevost, inbound side from Mortang. Now until Wednesday, visit PharmaPrix for the bonus redemption event and get more for your points. 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Traffic and transit every 15 minutes on CJAD 800. Your next report at 5:15.
5: In the news, Prime Minister Mark Carney says he expects to speak with U.S. President Donald Trump before Wednesday's tariff deadline. Carney in St. John's, Newfoundland and Labrador today to announce a new Churchill Falls agreement and says he's sure that will be the first thing he'll talk about with Trump.
8: The way this is being conducted is the type of generational investment that gets everyone's attention, even the President of the United States.
5: Carney added that the negotiations with the U.S. are, quote, very intense and delicate, end quote, and said he would not discuss the talks in public. Hydro utilities in Quebec and Newfoundland and Labrador reaching a non-binding agreement to share energy from Labrador with help from Ottawa today. Negotiators hope to hammer out a final deal by the end of the year, but Quebec Premier Christine Fréchette must call a provincial election to be held by October 5th. Fréchette says while it's possible a new provincial government would tear up the deal, her CAQ government is committed to implementing it because Quebec residents and businesses need the energy it will provide.
9: I see the Parti Québécois is interested in tearing up this agreement. They don't want to implement it. Okay, so What do they offer to Quebecers if it's not this agreement? Where will they find the 10,000 megawatts we are bringing to Quebec?
5: Hydro-Québec is eyeing up to 14,000 megawatts of new and existing hydroelectric developments in Labrador and along the Churchill River. Meanwhile, Parti Québécois leader Paul St-Pierre Plamondon was quick to react to the premier's statement. In a post on his X account, the PQ leader wrote, quote, Christine Fréchette's claim that a PQ government will tear up the Churchill Falls agreement is simply a falsehood, end quote. He went on to say that, quote, the reality is that no one has read the agreement, and if the agreement is beneficial for Quebec, obviously a Parti Québécois government will have every interest in maintaining it, end quote. Éric Gingras, president of the Centrale des Syndicats du Québec, is calling on political parties in the province to have the courage to admit that the education system

0: system is not doing well, and that reinvestment is needed. Zhang Gra and the three federations representing teachers, professionals, and school support staff held their traditional back-to-school press conference here in Montreal today. According to the CSQ, the education system is facing challenges including funding problems, staff shortages, and job insecurity, which lead to difficulties in retaining and attracting staff. The unions are reiterating their demands for a provincial education conference to develop a plan for the next 20 years. And finally, Princess Eugenie has named her first daughter Adelaide Elizabeth Anina, news confirmed in a social media post. The baby was born on August 3rd and is the third child of Eugenie and her husband Jack Brooksbank. The princess says the baby was named in honor of three people, including Eugenie's late grandmother, Queen Elizabeth. Eugenie is the daughter of former Prince Andrew and his former wife, Sarah Ferguson. For interviews and other audio, go to cjad800.com or download the iHeartRadio app. Your Dormez-vous Weather Center forecast: cloudy and 15 overnight tonight. A mix of sun and cloud tomorrow with a high of 26, then clouds, a chance of showers, and 24 on Wednesday. Right now, it's cloudy in downtown Montreal. A little bit of sun peeking through that cloud, and it's 25 degrees. Make it 31 with the Humidex. For all the news during the day, stream us on your smart speaker. Just say play CJAD 800. 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
4: 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And it's one of a series of initiatives that the Government of Canada is supporting, helping Canadians electrify their homes, helping to put more zero-emission vehicles on the road, and, of course, to make generational investments in clean energy. And we are just getting started.
5: Wow, good news. That, of course, officially today, the announcement, Quebec, Labrador, Newfoundland, or Newfoundland, Labrador, announcing that hydro project. Big numbers coming just 2 days before the deadline on the U.S. for tariffs. I bring that up because, of course, that's a lot of electricity we have that we could potentially sell and already do to our new U.S. neighbors. Will that come into play? David Hurtel is standing by, former Quebec Liberal cabinet minister, now political analyst, and our feature brought to you by Guaranteed Industries, reminding you, don't sweat it. Hot weather still here. Give the pros at Guaranteed a call. Commercial, industrial, residential, either way. They've been keeping Montrealers cool since 1957. 514-342-3400. David, welcome back. I hope you had a nice summer.
6: Great to be back. I did. Hope you did as well.
5: I did indeed. And I guess I will ask you, based on the clip we just played of Mark Carney, A, what you think, and is this something that could be used, do you think, to our advantage in talks with the U.S.?
6: Well, this is a huge deal. I mean, and first of all, first and foremost, let's be clear, without Mark Carney's intervention, and I should say also Michael Sabia's intervention, who is the top civil servant in Canada now, but remember, he was the architect of the original deal back in 2024 when he was CEO of what? Hydro-Québec.
5: Right.
6: And so, but Mark Carney deserves the first star here, because without the federal money and the federal pressure, positive pressure, on both provinces, I think there is no deal. And this is massive. This, first of all, puts an end to a grudge that has been lasting since 1969 in Newfoundland and Labrador with the original Church of Falls deal. This puts an end to, remember, when Stephen Harper put $5.2 billion in the failed Muskrat Falls project, which raised the ire of all Quebec political parties when that happened. And now for Quebec, and I'm getting to the second part of your question, not only does it give political upside to Christine Fréchette, although she's going to have to demonstrate in the next few days very clear to Quebecers how it helps the bottom line of Quebecers' households now, how this will help us in terms of eventually our energy bills, how it will help us to cut down the deficit, maybe eventually cut down taxes. But the thing is that absolutely, right now, we don't have a lot of cards to play in terms of raising money in Quebec. We have some beautiful cards, but we don't have a lot of them. One of them is energy. It's natural resources. And with this, right now, I mean, we were pressed because Churchill Falls was already giving us 15% of all hydroelectric energy. And 2041 seems far away. That was the end of the deal. But it's tomorrow when you look at building new hydroelectric plants. And this deal provides for adding significant power and more hydroelectric producing facilities at Churchill Falls and another one at Gull Island. And that means that for us, we can make sure that we can offer more in export, offer more to attract industry to Quebec, and also ultimately give Quebecers a break on their hydro bills eventually. So this is a win-win-win for Quebec and could be also some political upside for Christine Fréchette against Blaise-Saint-Pierre-Plamondon because this shows that Canada can work for Quebec.
5: So to your comment just, David, about the PQ, and I asked earlier on when we had Jim on, right, this idea, because Blaise-Saint-Pierre-Plamondon had kind of given the impression, hey, if we form a government, this deal, see you later. I mean, that's got to be off the table now, given this is such, apparently, a good deal.
6: Well, here's the problem with Blaise-Saint-Pierre-Plamondon. If he says, I'm going to tear this up, okay, what are you going to do to replace this? We need this power. There's a reason why Michael Sabia and François Legault, when Michael Sabia was head of Hydro-Quebec, there's reason why he built this massive plan to spend tens and billions of dollars over the next 35 years to add 50% power to our entire grid. It's because we absolutely need it. Right now, we don't realize this, but our reservoirs are half empty right now. We don't have the capacity towards our obligations for the near and long-term future. And if we want to grow this economy, pay for the infrastructure deficits, pay for healthcare, pay for education, pay for everything, we're going to have to bring more money in. And this is one way to do it. And Blaise-Saint-Pierre-Plamondon has no answer to that question. And so he can huff and puff till he's blue in the face. The fact is that everybody that follows this file very closely, and I've been following this for years, the fact is, we need this deal. We need this extra power, and Quebec's economy and long-term economic development depends on it.
5: So, David, let me kind of shift to what's taken up some of the time today. Took some really interesting calls and great texts from people on this deal with the U.S., should it happen, by Wednesday. We're only a couple of days away. And I want to know what you think. I had some clips from Ian Lee. Who made it very clear that, you know what, for all the talk about aluminum and the automobile sector and lumber and supply management, think of all the businesses, if this actually goes through, this threat of these 50% tariffs and what will happen to these businesses in Canada, which represent a much larger share of our GDP than just, say, the auto sector, for example. What's your take on that?
6: Well, look, I get what you're saying and what some experts are saying, that these will hurt Canada and Canadian businesses in a huge way. At the same time, and this has been said, and you've heard this from listeners and other experts, the fact is that, you know, just give you an example, how many deals has Donald Trump announced with Iran since the beginning of the war? A few. And none of them came to pass. So the thing is that we can negotiate all we want, but if Donald Trump doesn't hold up his end of the deal,
5: sure,
6: it's kind of hard to be able to find any type of stability in and trust in any type of agreement. Now, the political angle of this is huge as well, because you mentioned it, you do have the car industry. I get what you're saying about the impacts of these new tariffs being maybe worse than what you'd be looking at the car industry. But for Ontario, which is so important politically for the Liberals, you have to think twice about sacrificing that. Same thing for Quebec. We're going into an election campaign here in Quebec. So if you sacrifice supply management, if you, in any substantial way, if you sacrifice aluminum in any substantial way, softwood lumber is another example, well, then you are playing right into the hand of Paul Saint-Pierre Plamondon and the PQ, who will say after today, well, today was a great example of how Canada could work for Quebec. He'll turn around and say, look, with this deal, you can see how detrimental Canada is for Quebec. So it's a fine line here. And the thing is that the other point of this is that I get the deadline of August 19th, but at the bigger deadline, I think, are the U.S. midterms. And Donald Trump also needs a deal, because right now in key states that are affected by his tariffs, so remember, it's hurting us, but it's hurting the U.S. economy in a huge way as well. States like Michigan, states like Ohio, Maine, which are huge partners in trade with Canada, are in play for the midterms at both the Senate level and the House level. So Trump also has to try to find a way to make this work, but I don't think making a deal at any cost here is the key. And who knows? Because the other side of this is that, let's say they do come into force, let's say there's no deal by the 19th, and then Trump puts in these horrible tariffs. Well, what is Carney going to do? There's going to be support for our economy. There's going to be retaliation, and there's going to be some measures to help us weather this, as we have weathered this since, remember, Independence Day last April 2nd.
5: Okay. Again, I mean, we could have a very lengthy discussion just on this. I would ask you, though, because we're going to have to wrap up in a second here, what's your prediction? Because my prediction on this is Trump will simply, come Wednesday, and we don't know what's going on behind the scenes, simply say, well, you know, we've made some progress, or as negotiators will say that, and we're going to extend the deadline another 30 days. What do you think will happen?
6: I don't think it's going to be full out Armageddon on the 19th. There may be certain tariffs that are put in place, and as you're saying, the conversations will continue, because Canada here has some weapons. We are not defenseless here. We do have a lot of cards that we can play. Mark Carney has played some of them already. And the fact is that we're not in the room, but I do think that there is a way to stretch this out even more, because that's what we've seen since April 7. Remember in July, there was this big deadline in July.
5: Yeah.
6: Remember? With the free trade agreement, and everybody is saying the same type of thing. Oh, we have absolutely to do this. We found a way to continue talking. So I think that's what's going to happen here.
5: Okay, we shall see. I was curious, by the way, did you catch Mark Carney today when he was talking, or when he was asked rather about what he would say? Because apparently he's going to meet with Trump. That's what I heard before Wednesday.
6: Yeah,
5: he looks quite, you heard that right?
6: Maître Chinou.
5: How do you think that's going to go over?
6: That's going to go, then that's why that goes back, that's going to be awesome. He hit it out of the park, and this is why I think you have to think twice about trying to sacrifice anything that's going to hurt Quebec going into this election campaign. If he's talking like Maître Chinou, that's the Quiet Revolution theme. That's direct line to Quebec's DNA and Quebec's, you know, economic development and modern economic strength.
5: This is that line, by the way.
7: Maybe I'll translate Met chez nous for the president as well.
5: Okay.
6: There it is.
5: Hit it out of the park, huh?
6: Completely hit it out of the park.
5: Okay. Well done. David, it's great to have you back. Thank you so much.
6: Great to be back.
5: Take care.
6: Have a great week.
5: David Hertel joins us every Monday afternoon, back from summer vacation. All our regulars, by the way, will be here starting this week, and that includes Tom Mulcair on Friday. 520, let's go to traffic, CJD 800 Traffic Center with a check on your drive. Robin Flynn. Hey, Robin, how's the Mercier Bridge doing?
8: suspiciously clear. It's very strange. The 20 is busy, so like there are people in the area. They're just not taking the Mercier. I don't know. 20 westbound, you're slow from Turcotte to Norman. Eastbound side between the 13 and Ville Saint Pierre. Normal amounts of volume that we would usually see at this hour, but nobody's taking the Mercier. Champlain isn't doing too bad either. You're slow from Atwater, but it is moving. We do have an accident on the South Shore, though, at Milan. So once you get onto the South Shore, the 10 is a little busy till you get past Highway 30. Northbound to Carey, very slow. It's like southbound side, you're busy, top third. The Metropolitan has definitely been the toughest drive of the afternoon. We've had that accident in the exit for the Laurentian, closing part of that exit for most of the afternoon. So you're slow, very slow, in fact, from the Anjou Interchange straight through into DeCary, eastbound side Cavendish to Saint Laurent. 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
5: All right. Thank you, Robin. The CJD 800 Caring for Kids Radio Fund is back this week. So this Thursday, we're going to be down there at the Montreal Children's Hospital Foundation in the atrium at the Children's, raising money for the foundation. Dorme Vu joining us once again as our phone bank sponsor to help this great cause. As you know, better days start with better sleep. So thanks to Dorme Vu. And the great part is you can feel great knowing you're helping children right here in Quebec and allowing the Children's Hospital to continue the amazing work that it does. A world-class institution. We ask you on that day to make that phone pledge. Be listening. They're going to hear some great, great stories and some perhaps not so great, but all of them refer back to the amazing work and research that is conducted at the Children's. That's coming up this Thursday. We'll be there all day long from the Montreal Children's Hospital, our Caring for Kids Radiothon. Mitsumi Takahashi is standing by. I'm going to take a look at some of the stories coming up on the 6 o'clock news. Hi, Mits.
9: Hello, Aaron.
5: How are you?
9: Very well, thank you.
5: So we got a story here on climate change. What's this all about?
9: It's kind of sad.
5: Oh?
9: In certain parts of Canada, especially along the East Coast, the leaves are already falling off the trees. It's 2 months early.
5: In summer?
9: And it's not because they're fall colors. They're just dying falling off the trees. And what they're saying is, you know, we should stop and think about what climate change is doing to the trees, because it is actually threatening the long-term existence of these trees. Because at least here, we're okay because we've had quite a lot of rain and we haven't had the extreme heat. But further east, the trees are in distress. There have been cycles of very hot, dry weather. They had a very cold, dry winter. And we need trees. You know, we need trees. And we're killing them.
5: Well,
9: on that optimistic
5: note. Yeah, really, on that great note, let's just go ahead and move on. What's the suggestion here, by the way, that we sort of obviously focus on this and do what?
9: Well, I think it's just collectively we have to really come to terms with the fact that our climate is changing and we have to start doing more. You know, and like this hydroelectric deal is good if we can produce more clean energy.
5: Right.
9: That is good. But, you know, unfortunately, the entire planet has to come on side. And this is not the time to be talking tariffs. You know, we've got much bigger problems without creating sort of self-induced problems. Yeah. You know?
5: Although we don't have much of a choice these days, do we?
9: No. And that's really unfortunate. But I don't think Donald Trump thinks a lot about what's happening to the trees.
5: No, he certainly doesn't.
9: No.
5: It's a hoax. All right. Then you have a story here. I've not heard anything about this. Parents, now, we were funny because we were talking vaccines earlier in the day based on that decision in the U.S., of course, for those, you know, childhood vaccines to be administered, I don't know, as opposed to all together at once, just sporadically, and whatever reason that was. But here, this is about, I don't even know what this is. What's vitamin K?
9: So vitamin K injections are something that's automatically given to all newborns. Because newborns have problems with blood clotting in general. And so what the vitamin K injection does is it helps the blood clotting process.
5: Oh, I see.
9: Because without that, some babies can actually get brain bleeds, and that could kill them or severely disable them. But again, this is part and parcel of that whole anti-vaxxing movement as well. There's some very slick social media ads telling parents not to allow these vitamin K injections. And you'll notice these social media videos, they all have that same line. They say, this is what they don't want us to know.
5: Sure, yeah.
9: You know, this is what they want us to believe, as though somehow this they are trying to pull something yeah. over on us. And, you know, the social media influencers are giving us the real truth of what we should know. And as a result, the number of parents who are refusing these vitamin K injections have doubled. And the doctors are very, very concerned.
5: Okay. And then you have another story here. Do not use ChatGPT, especially if you're trying to build an argument for your upcoming divorce. What happened?
9: So this man decided he was going to represent himself in a divorce. And then decided he was going to build his divorce case using ChatGPT. The problem there, of course, is that he was even warned that the cases he was presenting to bolster his argument weren't legitimate.
5: He was warned of that by AI, by ChatGPT?
9: No. He ran them by some people, and they said, okay. No, these cases don't exist, so I wouldn't use it.
5: Yeah.
9: So, yeah. So this is, you know, a lesson learned. If you're going to go to court, you know, and you don't, you know, you should either just get a lawyer or... But don't rely on ChatGPT.
5: Didn't we had this happen to lawyers, by the way, who ended up some of them being disbarred, right, for coming up with these fictional cases that they brought into court only for a judge to discover they never existed. So I guess we didn't learn from that.
9: Well, you know, I was reading this really interesting article the other day, and they were saying that, Aaron, you and I, we're the last generation, and everybody listening right now, we are the last generation to really know what truth is. Because everybody who is coming up behind us, they will always have to question everything they see and hear. You know, we grew up saying things like, well, you know, if you're seeing is believing, or, oh, it was, you know, we saw it on here, so it's got to be true.
5: Right.
9: This whole generation now, they can't rely on anything to be truth, which means then... You know, our educational system has to be more than just reading, writing, and arithmetic. Those things are important. But when you're bringing children up in a world where we don't know what's real and what's not, they need a lot more than just reading, writing, and arithmetic. They need the tools at a very early age to look at things and question and say, does this sound right? Can this be true? You know, it's a tall order, but I think... We need a paradigm shift in our educational system to say, this is what's important to teach these young children now.
5: A lot to take in there, Emmett. Just saying.
9: I just thought I should just kind of throw it in there.
5: No. Well, it's interesting because, you know, people would argue, and I think people have been arguing that now for a while, about, you know, we do need a paradigm shift because otherwise look where we're heading. But
9: yes, because right now we're still locked into that reading, writing, and arithmetic thing.
5: Yeah, agreed.
9: Yeah.
5: All right. Those stories and more coming up, 6 o'clock news with Mitsumi Takahashi. Thank you, Mitz.
9: Okay, speak to you tomorrow.
5: All right, let's give away some... What are we getting? Oh, this is good. Alana Glazer, stand-up comic, is coming to town. You can win tickets to see her, right? When's she here, Brian?
10: She's in town at the Olympia on Wednesday, September 2nd.
5: Okay, is she coming into studio, Alice? Are we trying to get Alana Glazer?
11: Oh, we could certainly.
5: Yeah, we should. I've seen her. She's very, very funny. If you'd like to win the tickets, I just thought I'd ask you a generic question. So comedians, right, kind of whatever, many stand-ups have gone on to great TV careers, okay? So I'll just ask you to identify the stand-up comic who has gone on to host, say, a TV show. In this case, who is the comic who went on to host the TV show Home Improvement? 790-0800, if you know the answer, 790-0800. Which comedian went on to host the TV show very successfully, Home Improvement, for your chance to win tickets to see Alana Glazer? We got news coming up, and then when we come back on the other side, if you missed it last week because you ran it early in the show, Éric Duhaime, leader of the Conservative Party of Quebec, with some very interesting takes. If you didn't hear it, that's next.
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0: Good afternoon. It's 5:31. I'm Tom Whalen for Jason Mayoff with a CTV News update. For the second time in about 48 hours, a man and woman have been found with stab wounds in a St. Michel apartment. This time, it occurred on 39th Street. Police have not released any details concerning victims' identities nor the severity of their injuries. An update from the Montreal Police concerning last weekend's 15th murder of the year in the city. Suspect remains in hospital in serious condition and is unable to appear in court. Police say they're waiting for his condition to improve before possibly laying charges. And Quebec and Newfoundland have reached an energy deal that includes launching new projects worth more than $50 billion. It remains unclear how our provincial election this fall and the possibility of a new government could affect this new deal. For more news, including union officials calling on Quebec politicians to admit the education system is in trouble, go to ctvnewsmontreal.ca. With the latest from the CJAD 800 Traffic Center, here is Robin Flynn.
8: We are still dealing with slowdowns on the westbound side of the Metropolitan from Anjou to Dakary, eastbound side Cavendish to St. Laurent, southbound Laurentian Autoroute fills in from Salaberry down to the Met, northbound side you're a little busy between the 440 and St. Rose, 20 westbound Sogo from Angrignon to Norman, eastbound side between the 13 and Ville St. Pierre, 13 south minor slowdowns from Hickmore to the 20, 13 north from just before the Tican up to the Bisson Bridge, northbound Dakary slow its length, southbound side you're busy top third. The Mercier Bridge is still free and clear. Outbound Champlain in pretty good shape. You're slow now from Nuns Island. And once you get onto the South Shore, we did have a stall at Milan, so you're a little busy on the 10 East. 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
0: Your Dormez-vous Weather Center forecast, cloudy and 15 overnight. A mix of sun and cloud tomorrow with a high of 26. Then clouds, a chance of showers and 24 on Wednesday. Right now, it's cloudy and 25 degrees in downtown Montreal, 31 with the Humidex. Your next CTV News update at 6 o'clock.
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5: Welcome back. I'm going to get to the Eric Duhem interview in a sec. I want to just congratulate our winner for the tickets to Atlanta Glazers coming to town. Marika, congratulations. She's out in St. Leonard. We're going to do just questions related to comedians, stand-up comics. I asked who the star of Home Improvement was, another famous stand-up comic. It was Tim Allen. So, Marika, congratulations. Giving away a pair of these each day this week. All right. Now, in the meantime, Eric Duhem, we're going to hopefully hear from all the provincial party leaders over the next couple of weeks. We're not that far away from an election in October. Eric Duhem made an announcement last week, really the first major economic announcement, I think, by any of the major parties. And it's a pretty big one. It involved the saving over the course of the next 5 years, or cutting over the next 5 years, somewhere in the neighborhood of $47 billion. I asked Mr. Duhem how we're going to pull that off exactly.
11: Well, first off, $47 billion, it looks big, but when you look at the percentage per, you know, regarding the spending of the total spending, it's 5.6%. So it's not the end of the world. But the biggest chunk of that is eliminate the subsidies in Quebec. As you know, Quebecers subsidize much more big companies than anywhere else in America. And we think it's time to end up after all the fiascos that we have with Northvolt, Lyon Électrique, Taiga, and so on. So we think it's time to eliminate that. Secondly, we want to cut 20,000 jobs in the bureaucracy. If you compare Quebec to Ontario per se, per capita, we have 40,000 more bureaucrats than in Ontario. I think it's time to, you know, to clean up and eliminate the waste. So that's another way for us to do big saving. And the government needs to concentrate on and focus on services to the population. Stop trying to, you know, to decide which business is going to be successful and not, or not. And stop also over-regulated society. Like we have 150,000 rules in Quebec compared to 60,000 in Alberta. We need to downsize that, and by downsizing that, you need less bureaucrats to you know, for the red tape and everything. So it's you know, it's a conservative plan to make sure we have room also to make big tax cuts. Like, as I already said, that with that money, we're going to present during the election campaign the biggest tax cut in Quebec's history. So if we want to make sure that we're responsible when we're doing it, we need to make sure we have the margin of maneuvering, so we need to cut the waste.
5: Some people, Monsieur Duhem, with all due respect, might suggest you're kind of dreaming in technicolor here, right? It's a $47 billion cut, plus you're going to maintain all the services we already have, plus you're going to hope that businesses continue to come here without subsidies. That's a pretty big challenge.
11: Well, I think, you know, when you compare to what's going on elsewhere, as I said, it's, you know, they have 40,000 less bureaucrats per capita if we're applying the same rule as in Ontario. The second thing is we have to stop thinking that the services, the public services, are better because we're throwing more money at it. Over the last 8 years, the CAC government gave 60% more in terms of healthcare. And go to an emergency today and go see if the waiting lists have been reduced. And you're going to be very disappointed. Throwing money is not a solution. We need to think the system differently, and that's going to be the real election campaign wedge issue, I think. Do you want to keep going with the bureaucratic old system in Quebec, or you want something much more modern, much more conform to what's going on elsewhere in America? And that's going to be the public to decide. But the Conservatives are going to be the only one to say that we need to change the model. The Liberals, the CAQ, and the PQ are all going to defend the status quo. The people in Quebec are suffering economically speaking right now. One out of 10 is going to a counter because they're to feed their family. One out of 2 is surviving from one paycheck to the other one. 25% of people who own a house have a hard time to renew their mortgage. I mean, times are very difficult. So it's the government that should, you know, try to squeeze their budget and give a little bit more room and a little bit more oxygen to those taxpayers.
5: So I'm sure I don't have to remind you. We're speaking, by the way, with Conservative leader Éric Duhem. If we go back to Philippe Couillard, you know the word that ended up, I think most people would agree, costing the Liberals the election. That word was austerity. It involved cuts. You seem to be going down the same road. Are you not concerned that that's not a winning way to go?
11: Well, I don't think the winning way to go is the CAQ way to go or the Liberals way to go currently or the PQ way to go. You know, Quebec is having the worst deficit in our history. We never have had so much deficit, so much big deficit. We've even been penalized by the markets in New York City. And we're having more and more bureaucrats. There's 10,000 more bureaucrats today than there were when Mr. Legault arrived in power. Well, he was elected to, and by saying that he would eliminate 5,000 bureaucrats. So we're going the wrong way right now. And unfortunately, the Liberals and the PQ, they're not opposition. They're actually even worse than the CAQ. So it's time to tell people the truth. And I think that if they're voting for us, well, we're going to have the legitimacy, democratically speaking, to push the agenda. Or if they give us the balance of power, because, Aaron, as you know, if there were an election today, we would probably be in a minority situation, and the Conservatives might have the balance of power in Quebec City. And I can tell you, we're going to vote for the budget of the new government if and only if they're reducing the size of the state and they're giving a little bit more oxygen to taxpayers.
5: So let me ask a question. You just said the Liberals and the PQ are even worse than the CAQ. How?
11: Well, I was looking at the comments yesterday. Their new star candidate of the Liberals, Monsieur Leblanc, who came from the Chamber of Commerce of Montreal, he was attacking us, saying that it's irresponsible to cut the bureaucracy. I mean, how could he was worse than the government to defend the bureaucracy and the status quo? I was very disappointed to see that the Liberals are not liberal in the classical term of the word, and they're more and more on the left. And, you know, that started, if you remember, with Dominique Anglade, and unfortunately, it keeps going on with Charles Millard, it seems. And that's very, very disappointing because it traditionally, as you said earlier, we saw the Liberals doing that kind of cleanup at one point. And we also have to remember when the CAQ arrived in power, the government was $7 billion over, right? They had a surplus. And today we're registering the worst deficits in Quebec history. So obviously we're not going in the right direction. And it's very disappointing that the Liberals are not ready to say that we need to cut the bureaucracy and we need to make sure we put more money in taxpayers' wallets.
5: I am sure I'm taking a guess. You heard what the Premier, what Christine Freshette had to say about your plan, did you?
11: Yes, I heard.
5: Let me play it for people who didn't. C'est en français, but here you go.
8: Une ampleur pareille, 47 milliards de coupures, c'est plus des coupures, là. C'est du démantèlement. Là.
5: What's your reaction to that?
11: Well, it's very disappointing that the Premier Freshette is going that way. I mean, she should applaud me today because that's she sees the situation and she decides to defend the system that she knows is not working instead of defending Quebecers. And we can't keep going the way we are. We're hitting the wall. I mean, there's a new generation that is suffering right now. There's tons of people that are going down, and the government doesn't seem to understand that the bureaucracies, the system, that our model in Quebec doesn't work. We have a very interventionist model, and instead she keeps doing what doesn't work. In her last meeting with her ministers last week, she went on with another $300 million of subsidies to big businesses while people can't even, you know, pay their grocery. I mean, it's disgusting to see that, but and she keeps defending the system. I don't understand. I don't get it, and I'm looking forward for the election campaign. Obviously, the choices are going to be clear this year. It's going to be a very important election campaign because, we've never seen that. Five parties that are going to be competitive, and one party is going to stay up in front that, this is where we want to go, and this is how we want to cut the waste in Quebec. And do you agree, yes or no? I'm looking forward to have those debates. And what I said regarding what's going on in Montreal with the English community, it's very disappointing that there's no debates, true debates. I mean, there needs to be some political competition. The Liberals need to stop taking you for granted. And that's a huge problem because they take you for granted. They're not listening to you. They're not taking care of your interests. And the other parties are not looking for your votes because it seems that it's always going to the Liberals. And I think that's not good for the English community of Quebec, and it's not good for democracy in Quebec to have such a solid bloc that never changes. And it's not even helping the Liberals in the long run because look at they can't grow outside of it, but they want to keep their forteresse, if I could say, their stronghold, and so they're stuck with that. So it's very a situation that is difficult right now, and I really hope that the English community in Quebec and Montreal in particular is going to hear what the Conservatives have to say.
5: Okay.
11: With that, there's going to be no referendum, so that's not an issue. And I hope that we will have a chance to talk to that community much more in the next few days.
5: So there you go, Eric Duhem with, I'm sure, something a lot of people are sitting and nodding and saying, yeah, sounds good to me, certainly about the spending, especially today. We found out the Auditor General today saying that we better lose $6 billion or else. So nothing from the CAQ yet as to how they plan to do this. By the way, 15 minutes ago, Paul St. Pierre, I'm just seeing this now, just posted, tomorrow morning at 7:30 a.m., I will make an important statement in writing via press release and on my social media. It will address the holding of a referendum on the independence of Quebec. I will also be available for interviews regarding the statement throughout the day. So there you go, 7:30 tomorrow morning, something, and we're going to try to get him obviously on the show. We have him for tomorrow? Okay. Oh, we're going to try to get it for tomorrow. He said he would do interviews. So we'll see what we can do, but there you go. We'll see what that story is all about. 5:48, let's go to traffic, CJD 800 Traffic Center, see what's cooking right now with Robin Flynn. Robin.
12: We are still dealing with major slowdowns on the westbound side of the Metropolitan, but it's starting to improve. You're not quite backing to Anjou anymore. It's more like Lac-Ordaire at this point until DeCary. Eastbound side from Cavendish to St. Laurent. Southbound Laurentian Autoroute is still a slow go from Henri Bourassa down to the Met. Northbound side, you're just a little bit busy between the 440 and just before St. Rose. Looks like we have a stalled vehicle there causing delays. Back down onto the island, 20 westbound slows down from Turk to Norman. Eastbound side, you're stop and go between the 13 and Ville St. Pierre. 13 is working well in both directions. The Mercier is still moving free and clear in both directions. The Champlain, some minor slowdowns from Nuns Island on the outbound side. We've cleared away that stalled vehicle at Milan on the South Shore on the 10. Run to Super C and save until August 19th at Super C. Selection butter, 454 grams, is only $4.43 each. That's Super, Super C. Traffic and transit every 15 minutes on CJD 800. Your next report at 6.
5: All right, thank you, Robin. Traffic brought to you by The Met. That is the new way to travel in Greater Montreal. The Met, Montreal Metropolitan Airport. It is now open. Discover The Met. We'll take a break, come back and take a look at some of the news you may have missed today. And by the way, I'm going to let you know a little sort of, not a secret here, but I talked, I think, last week about what we're going to be doing with Porter Airlines, giving you a chance to win a trip for two. So here's what I've decided to do. This little 5:45 song has become a bit of a thing here on the show, right? We try to play a classic every day. So I think what I'm going to do is every day, just as we do now, we'll play a song. And then after 2 weeks, so that'll be 10 songs, I would ask you for the songs each day, okay, what they were, and then we'll give the first person to get on tell right will win the trip. How does that sound? Does it sound?
13: I like that.
5: Yeah?
13: I love that.
5: Okay. I think that's what we'll do. Not starting this week, I believe it's the following week, so it's still a couple of weeks away, and I'll bring up the date again. All right, let's take our break. We'll be right back.
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the Atlanta Rhythm Section. This is a giant hit, by the way. They had a couple more, I think one of which I'm going to play this week as well. ARS, the Atlanta Rhythm Section, So Into You, going all the way back to 1977. All right, let's get to a couple of the stories you may have missed today, see what's going on here. Start off with our calendar for today. Ladies and gentlemen, today is National Black Cat Appreciation Day. National Black Cat Appreciation Day. And I found out today that I did not know this, but cats used to be considered a sign of good luck several thousand years ago in Egypt, but I don't think anymore. Now they turn into bad luck. It's weird how that works, isn't it? Anyway, regardless, I've asked our CJAD singers to come up with something to mark the day. I think they've done a nice job here. Oh.

0: Easy now. Happy National Black Cat Appreciation Day. We had a cat, but she was gray, but very, very pretty cat. And then there's this today, ladies and gentlemen, for our What I Found on the Internet. Imagine if you could just turn back time.
1: I'm 46, and if I could go back in time and tell myself one critical piece of information, specifically for women, I think, it would be to have rich parents, because that is where I really ultimately f***ed up. I did not have rich parents, you know, like no bacon was brought home. There was every once in a while a bacon bit, perhaps, at like a Pizza Hut buffet, but I see these videos of these girls lounging on yachts, like in Greece and stuff, and inevitably there's some old dad over there with glasses and a computer. It looks like finance, perhaps. That's the way to do it. That's the way to do it, ladies. Start there, okay? Rich parents. That's where you want to... That's really how you succeed.
0: There you go. I mean, pretty good advice, right? So there you go. If you could just turn that clock back and have rich parents. And then there's this for you today. Family from Pennsylvania, this is kind of cool, took a trip to a beach in New Jersey. What had they discovered? A megalodon tooth. I got to say that the right way. A megalodon is a giant extinct shark that lived millions of years ago, and actually they found its tooth.
2: I pulled a shell out of the one rock. There was like a hole in the rock. I looked down and I was just astonished, but I couldn't fit my hand in there. Of course, I'm screaming like a crazy man over there for him to come running over because of his small hand. And what'd you see?
3: I was just like really excited. At first, I was scared to put my hand down until I seen it.
0: But then he did, and he got the thing, and it is, in fact, a megalodon tooth. They grew apparently as long as 50 to 80 feet. They are the largest carnivorous shark ever. And he found the natural tooth, which I'm sure will now go to auction or go to some museum and probably being like $10 billion or something. So good for him. We'll wrap it up next.
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0: Alrighty, that's going to do it for me. I want to thank our producers, Alice Martin, Brian Howlisar, for putting it all together. Thanks to you for being here as well. That is much appreciated. We'll catch you back here tomorrow. Anytime after 2 o'clock that's good for you is good for me. In the meantime, be good to each other. Take care of yourself and all those folks around you, especially the little guys. They are the most important people in your life. Stick around for the 6 o'clock CTV News with Mitsumi Takahashi. Have a great night.

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4: Good evening. Another woman is being killed in Quebec, and it is again suspected of being a case of domestic violence, possibly the 12th such case this year. It happened Saturday morning in Saint-Michel. Here's Matt Gilmore.
5: It's now been more than 48 hours since the incident unfolded, and people who live on 9th Avenue near Cremazie in Saint-Michel are still reeling from what they saw and heard. Police say a 911 call was made for a wellness check at around 1:45 in the afternoon Saturday. When officers arrived, they found the body of a 44-year-old woman inside her apartment. A 51-year-old man was also found with serious injuries to his upper body. Police confirmed the man was the victim's partner and that his wounds were self-inflicted. He was taken to hospital, where he remains in critical condition with life-threatening injuries. Police are waiting for him to regain consciousness before proceeding with an arrest, and for now, a court appearance has been postponed. Residents who spoke to CTV News say the incident spilled into the street. Several of the victim's family members were here when it happened.
6: I just heard like someone like screaming, like, you know, I don't know if she was like the aunt or maybe the mom or something, but like she was like screaming, you know? It's kind of scream that you don't really hear. Unless, like, you know, someone got killed or, like, she saw something really horrific.
7: I see a lot of togetherness for the family. I see that there's a lot of people visiting and being there for them. And as neighbors, anything they need, we're here.
5: This could be the 12th suspected femicide in Quebec since the beginning of the year. According to the Canadian Femicide Observatory, there were 14 suspected femicides in Quebec in all of 2025. Matt Gilmore, CTV News.
4: And also in Saint-Michel, a man and a woman were found stabbed today. Police were called at around 2:30 this afternoon to a home on 39th Avenue and Paul Corbeil Streets. The man and the woman are in serious condition. Their ages are not known. It is becoming all too familiar as the new school year approaches. The unions warn of a teacher shortage. This year, they're saying the shortage is so severe, they're calling it an exodus. Here's Christine Long.
8: Back to school can be a nervous time for students. Teachers' unions say they're worried about staffing levels as the new term approaches.
9: Staff shortage, but we know there's violence, we know there's problems, there's lack of money in the system.
8: Eric Gingras says unreplaced absences, unfilled jobs, and heavy workloads have led to a downward spiral for staffing.
9: People are leaving because the workload is biggest that it was before, and people are leaving because of that, and when they leave, it's even worse the year after because you have to do something that your colleague is not there to do. So that's a major problem.
8: And it's not just teachers. Caroline Desmarais represents professional staff like psychologists and speech therapists who are also in short supply.
10: The main problem right now, we have fewer and fewer professionals in the schools, but the needs, the students' needs, are just being more and more complex.
8: She says lack of resources, overwork, and feeling unappreciated are all reasons staff are leaving.
10: When we have a speech therapist that you need to do hate school in a single week, how can they be sure that they are giving what students need?
11: I have about 6% that are not filled at this point, which is a very good number.
8: Michael Cohen of the English Montreal School Board says their declining number of students means staffing levels are manageable.
11: The French service centers have an enormous amount of students. They're bursting at the seams because they're not victims to the language laws. We are victims to the language laws. So our numbers are fairly stable from year to year.
8: In an email to CTV News, the Education Minister's office says 96.4% of positions for teaching staff have been filled. The proportion of vacancies currently stands at 3.6%, compared to 4.4% at the same time last year. But Desmarais says the bottom line is students are suffering.
10: Students that need us the most they are the one that is paying for this.

0: Zhang Grand wants education budgets to be an election campaign issue this fall.
1: The next government is going to have to show what he's really made of, because people are waiting for that.
0: Christine Long, CTV News.
2: Some students in Quebec City have just found out that they won't be returning to their school building this fall. Saint-Fidèle School says renovation work has revealed significant structural damage to the building, so this school year will start in a community center. The school says repairs could take the entire school year. Blue-collar workers with the City of Montreal could strike during the UCI Road World Championship that takes place in September. The workers are needed to resurface the city's roads used by the cyclists. The main issue is money, and also reports that the city is asking the workers to do work in different boroughs, something they say they cannot do. The union says its members would rather not strike.
3: Nobody in our union wants to strike. That's not a not an objective. The problem is that the city of Montreal keeps offering the same wage increase since more than a year. So they never move on the monetary side of the bargaining table.
2: The city declined CTV's request to comment on the talks with the union. A Quebec man has been ordered to pay his ex-wife $1,000 in damages after filing documents that included fake legal cases generated by ChatGPT. The man was representing himself in court. He cited four decisions that didn't exist. The case involved a dispute over the division of assets in a divorce. The court ruled that the man knowingly used the cases, knowing they were not real. Two premiers and the prime minister made it official today. Quebec and Newfoundland and Labrador have reached an energy agreement. The two provinces will share energy from the Churchill Falls generation station. But Matt, the deal is not actually final.
4: Yeah, it's a tentative deal, Mitsumi, and negotiators will continue to work out a final deal by the end of this year. So what's in this agreement? Starting in 2027, Quebec will pay more for power from Churchill Falls. Starting at 1.8 cents per kilowatt hour, it will continue to increase until 2077. With an average price of 7.4 cents per kilowatt hour. The current Churchill Falls deal in place, signed in 1969, was 0.2 cents per kilowatt hour, and that was set to expire in 2041. Also part of today's agreement, Ottawa is going to kick in $10 billion to upgrade the existing Churchill Falls power plant and develop a hydroelectric project at Gull Island on the east coast. Prime Minister Mark Carney, Quebec Premier Christine Fréchette, and Newfoundland and Labrador Premier Tony Wakeham were on hand for today's announcement.
5: The largest clean energy investment in North American history. Let's just put this in context. Tripling the current generation capacity of Churchill Falls to that 14,000 megawatts of renewable power. That's more than the entire generating capacity of BC Hydro. It's more than double the output of Bruce Power, the largest nuclear plant on this continent. It is the equivalent of 18 Hoover dams in America at their current capacity. Enough power to light, heat, cool the homes in Toronto, Montreal, and Vancouver combined.
4: Now, there is a big question mark in all of this. Quebec has an election on October 5th, and there could be a change in government. And as we mentioned, this deal will not be finalized until later on in the year. Premier Fréchette was asked about this and said, it is possible a new Quebec government scraps the deal.
6: I see the Parti Québécois is interested in tearing up this agreement. They don't want to implement it. Okay, so what do they offer to Quebecers if it's not this agreement? Where will they find the 10,000 megawatts we are bringing to Quebec with that agreement? At what cost will they bring new megawatts? Where will they take them? And how will they create 20,000 jobs? Because this is what's in that agreement. It's 23,000 jobs for both Newfoundland and Quebec.
4: Now, in response to this, in a post on social media, PQ leader Paul Saint-Pierre Plamondon said Fréchette's claim that a PQ government would tear up the agreement is false. Sumi?
2: Thanks very much, Matt. Well, the trade negotiations between Canada and the U.S. are down to the wire. There's just 2 days to go until Donald Trump's 50% tariffs kick in. Here's Mike LeCouture.
7: Trade talks went to a whole new level and a new location today as both Canadian and American representatives met here at the Department of Commerce.
8: How are talks going with Canada?
7: Both sides said little as they arrived for what turned out to be a meeting that lasted an hour and 45 minutes. That's the longest the two sides have sat together in recent days, reflecting the, quote, delicate and intense nature of the negotiations, as described by Prime Minister Mark Carney earlier today. Commerce Secretary Howard Lutnick was also at the meeting. Given the prominent role in directing the president's protectionist policy, it's perhaps a signal that the two sides are preparing to present both the president, Donald Trump, and Prime Minister Mark Carney with the layout of a possible deal. As we had reported last week, the hope was to put something on Trump's desk either today or tomorrow.
9: We're going to continue working. Our job is not yet done.
7: Now, earlier in the day, Carney said he and Trump will be having a call to discuss the looming tariff deadline.
5: We'll have opportunities over the next 48 hours to discuss in more detail as the negotiations go forward, and I think that's the best forum.
7: There is a sense of urgency as well. We're less than 48 hours from 50% tariffs being applied to a wide swath of Canadian imports into the United States. It's something that the Canadian Chamber of Commerce said would be devastating for small and medium-sized businesses. Mike LeCouture, CTV News, Washington.
2: The inflation rate was up in July to 3%, mostly because of higher gas prices. Inflation had fallen to 2.8% in June, and that was on the hopes of an end to the U.S.-Iran war. But the renewed fighting last month pushed the fuel prices up again. Statistics Canada says people also spent more on travel, but there was a slight decrease in food prices. Meanwhile, Conservative leader Pierre Poilievre is calling on Ottawa to extend the suspension on the federal fuel excise tax that was brought in earlier this year. Ottawa had said the excise tax would be suspended until Labor Day. Poilievre says the suspension should be extended until next summer. Quebec's Auditor General says the next provincial government will need to cut costs to balance the budget. That's according to a report released today. Quebec says it needs to find a saving of $2 billion a year, which would likely affect public services. And this is how Finance Minister Éric Girard responded.
10: The financial position of Quebec is improving and is sound. We have a deficit that is smaller than 1% of GDP. That is the second lowest in Canada.
2: An ancient artifact found in Montreal is being returned to Peru. It's a small bowl, believed to be about 2,000 years old. The RCMP Art Crime Unit identified the artifact. It was found at a Montreal auction house where it was listed for sale as part of a lot of three bowls. Peruvian officials have asked for the bowl's return.
11: The person was very cooperative, very friendly, very understanding, and they saw the bigger picture that it would be good for Peruvian-Canadian relationships. It would be good for the effort that we're putting forward that they were very supportive of. And they relinquished the item itself voluntarily.
2: The person who had received the bowl, said that they'd received it as part of an inheritance. They were not financially compensated for the bowl, but they did get a letter of thanks from the Peruvian government following the transfer. And coming up, it was a difficult life.
12: I remember every second of that day. Every second. No mother could forget a single thing about the day she signed her child away.
2: She was a child star who became a household name. And she's died at the age of 36. And why are parents refusing a critical treatment for their newborns?
13: Always the latest.
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15: Westbound side of the Metropolitan remains a slow go. Lacordaire 2 to carry. Eastbound side, Côte de l'Est to Saint Laurent. Northbound to carry just slows right at the top. Southbound side, you're busy at the top as well. 20 westbound, minor delays, and Grignan to Ville Saint Pierre. Eastbound side around Norman. South Shore spans looking pretty good right now. The outbound Lafontaine Tunnel is still costing you about 15 minutes on the 25 South. Canadian Tire's Back to Class Big Red Sale is on. 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I'm Robin Flynn, CJD 800 Traffic.
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2: The 60-day ceasefire agreement between the U.S. and Iran expired today. And today, Donald Trump lashed out at the country that helped broker that deal. Devin Dwyer reports.
19: President Trump lashing out Monday at a strategic U.S. ally trying to broker negotiations with Iran, telling Fox News that if Oman, which borders the Strait of Hormuz, quote, gets in the way, we'll bomb them.
20: We'd handle them very easily.
19: This is that memorandum of understanding signed with Iran in June as a potential exit ramp for the war has now officially expired. No nuclear deal on the horizon, no formal talks set to try to reach one. Even some Republican lawmakers now publicly troubled by the timeline.
21: He started out this whole war with, this is going to be an easy fight, we're going to be done here, it's going to take a month, 2 months, okay, we're going to get a deal tomorrow. And I think that those false expectations hurt him.
19: Trump today saying he's in no hurry to reach a deal with Iran, downplaying the war's impact on the economy.
20: Iran cannot have a nuclear weapon. And they won't have a nuclear weapon.
19: Just 4 days before launching the Iran attack in February, Trump claimed credit for low gas prices.
22: I even saw $1.85 a gallon for gasoline.
19: Now, prices nationwide near $4 a gallon on average, according to Gas Buddy. Oil exports through the Strait of Hormuz still down substantially.
23: President Trump said today he wants to declare the strait in American territory, Iran quickly rejecting that plan and calling the passing of today's deadline to reach a deal irrelevant as the diplomatic standoff continues. Devin Dwyer, ABC News, Washington.
2: Donald Trump's Middle East envoy and son-in-law Jared Kushner met Israeli Prime Minister Benjamin Netanyahu today. He's trying to promote Washington's proposal for a truce in Gaza. Kushner met with the leaders of Hamas over the weekend. Hamas says it has agreed to the U.S. proposals, which includes disarmament. In exchange, though, Israel has to withdraw from Gaza. But Israeli officials say Hamas must fully disarm before there is any Israeli withdrawal. Israel has yet to comment on today's meeting. In Indonesia, at least 68 people are dead after the powerful earthquake 2 days ago. Hundreds more are injured and thousands are in need of aid. There is widespread damage with an estimated 19,000 people forced into temporary shelters. A 14-day state of emergency has been declared for the area. Elections Alberta is warning of an increase in misinformation regarding voter registration. Alberta's referendum vote is October 19th. Elections Alberta says there's a campaign to discredit Alberta's online election registration site. The site allows first-time voters to register or to update names or address changes. Alberta's chief electoral officer is trying to reassure people that the system is safe and secure. The school in Tumbler Ridge in British Columbia is being torn down. The school was the site of a mass shooting that killed 8 people in February. The province has announced plans to build a new school at a new location. Actress Hayden Panettiere has died. She was known for her roles in Heroes and Nashville. And in recent months, she'd spoken about her struggles with addiction and depression. Here's Rena Roy.
0: Hayden Panettiere began acting when she was a baby, appearing in a commercial at just 11 months old.
1: I'm so happy.
0: As a child, she landed roles in Remember the Titans. And voiced Dot in A Bug's Life.
3: Dot!
1: Yes, Mother.
0: At just 17, she became a household name, starring in the hit superhero show Heroes as Claire, the indestructible cheerleader at the center of the show's famous tagline.
6: Save the cheerleader, save the world.
0: On Nashville, she played Juliet Barnes, the ambitious country star with a troubled past, earning 2 Golden Globe nominations. Off-screen, Panettiere fought battles she later made public, including postpartum depression after the birth of her daughter.
24: I came out the other side sober, but still with this horrible anxiety and depression. Yeah.
0: Amid those struggles, she gave up custody of her daughter, Kaya.
25: I remember every second of that day. Every second. No mother could forget a single thing about the day she signed her child away.
0: Panettiere also battled years of addiction and sought treatment multiple times. In 2023, she endured the loss of her younger brother, Jansen, who died at just 28. Her family saying she was an incredible light and a force of nature who brought immeasurable love and joy to all who knew her and to the millions who watched her on screen. Hayden Panettiere was 36. Rena Roy, ABC News, New York.
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5: Now, an update from the CJAD 800 Traffic Center.
6: Westbound side of the Metropolitan is stop and go Lackward Air 2 to Cary. Of course, we still have a narrowed exit for the northbound Laurentian Auto Route due to an earlier accident this afternoon. Eastbound side of the Met slows through the DeCary Circle. Northbound DeCary, a little busy right at the top. Southbound side slows until about Jean Talon. Heading to the West Island, the TCAN is looking good. Westbound 20, a little busy between Angrignon and the Ville-Saint-Pierre interchange. Eastbound side, some brake tapping around Norman. South Shore spans, your bridges are looking pretty good. The tunnel is still slow from about Sherbrooke. There's no shortcut for saving time, but saving money is simple. 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I'm Robin Flynn, CJD 800 Traffic.
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7: Looking at the grocery aisles, it seems almost every product comes with added protein. It is the latest rage. But how much protein do we really need? And can there be health risks associated with too much protein? Dr. Christopher Labos joins us. Hi, Chris.
8: Hi, Mitch.
7: So, Chris, people have this idea that if you have a high protein diet, it'll help us stay lean and energetic, the more the better. Is that the case?
8: So no, because as with most things, there is a cap, right? So yes, there is something to the fact that we need protein, because obviously you need protein to build muscle mass. But there is a maximum. And when they've done studies on this to look at people who were specifically weight training to build muscle mass, once you get above the threshold of 1.6 grams per kilogram per day, it stops actually doing anything. That tends to be the break point. So yes, you do need some degree of protein, but at a certain point, getting more doesn't actually accomplish anything.
7: And some people are turning to meat-only diets, but I guess there are risk factors associated with that, right?
8: Well, yes, because we need fruits and vegetables. I mean, there are critical vitamins and nutrients that you need. There are people who have developed scurvy, even in this day and age, not being British sailors. So if you completely eliminate fruits and vegetables from your diet, that is going to be problematic. There is some concern that if you're eating a pure meat diet and you're getting a lot of cholesterol, like people who have taken the carnivore diet to the extreme, that can increase your triglycerides, potentially lead to things like pancreatitis. So there are concerns there. It's just that most people usually don't take things to that degree of an extreme and usually don't cause themselves those problems, but the theoretical risks are there.
7: And also, I think there's also this belief that if we just eat protein and just sit around the couch all day, we'll automatically build muscle anyway because of that protein. But that doesn't work either, right? We have to exercise with that as well.
8: Yeah, it really is the exercise, and the exercise is what's doing the lion's share of the work. So when they've done meta-analyses of all the studies looking at protein supplementation, again, these are in athletes doing specific training programs to build muscle mass that are 6 weeks and longer. It's the exercise that does most of the work. So if you're looking at the increase in lean body mass, you will gain about 1.1 kilogram of muscle mass with exercise. And then the protein supplementation on top of that will give you an extra 300 grams. So you're getting a fairly small increase to protein, but most of it is the exercise. To put it in practical terms, if you're looking to start lifting weights, you'll be able to increase your bench weight by 27 kilograms through exercise. And then the protein is going to give you an extra 2.5 kilograms above that. So most of the benefit you get is with the exercise, not really with the protein supplementation.
7: And what about people who avoid meat altogether? Is it possible to get all the protein we need through the vegetables and legumes?
8: Yes, it certainly is possible. I mean, there are vegetarians. They do exist. They do not appear to be dropping like flies on the sidewalk. So yes, you can do it. You have to be a little bit more careful about it, right? You have to have a varied amount of proteins and making sure you're getting an adequate amount. But it just requires a little bit of extra planning and effort on your part. You know, when people become protein deficient, it's usually because a younger person has suddenly decided to become vegetarian or vegan and hasn't really put the homework into it and then just doesn't eat the right sort of foods. But yes, you can get all the protein you need from vegetable sources. That is totally 100% possible.
7: But you say an adequate amount of protein. I mean, how much protein do we really need? If we're just eating a balanced diet, are we going to get enough protein?
8: Yes, there is no, but the vast majority of people are not protein deficient. Very recently, the Americans increased their recommendations from 0.8 to 1.6 grams per kilogram per day. Very, very debatable whether that was actually necessary or not. Most people think it wasn't, including myself. But the vast majority of people are getting far above that anyway. So nobody really has to worry about being protein deficient in this day and age.
7: So then all these products, you know, the added protein products, with cereal, the milk, the yogurt, the supplements. Are we looking at this? Is it mostly marketing then? Is there anything to it?
8: Yeah, it is mostly marketing. I mean, protein, added protein has become what low fat was back in the 80s and 90s, right? You know, it used to be that you had a low fat cookie and everybody thought it was healthy, but it was still a cookie. Well, now you have essentially candy bars that are, oh, they have added protein in it, but it's still a candy bar. Remember, if you take junk food and add protein to it, it is still junk food. And I think this is the problem that a lot of people have. People think that added protein makes stuff healthy. It doesn't. It just means more protein, which you probably have enough of anyway. So yes, this is completely 100% marketing.
7: Okay. Thank you very much for this, Chris.
8: My pleasure. You take care.
0: 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Second pair is a gift event, including designer frames. A second pair free for limited time.
7: And taking a look at the weather forecast now, it is 25 degrees in Montreal. It's expected to go to a low of 18 overnight, and it's going to stay there until the morning. Tomorrow is going to be a lot like today, a mix of sun and clouds with a high of 25. But there is rain in the forecast for Wednesday. The sun, though, will be back Thursday, remain into the weekend, before the rain moves back in on Sunday. The number of auto thefts in Canada is falling, and there are many different reasons for it. Here's Camille Caramali.
9: Look at this brazen carjacking attempt at this Toronto home. One try after another after another.
10: How many attempts have they made to steal your vehicles?
11: Honestly, I've lost count. Multiple.
9: So Allison Tuckett took action. A wheel lock, another for her steering wheel.
11: One, two, three, four.
9: And how many cameras?
11: About 12 security cameras.
9: That hasn't stopped would-be thieves from coming back.
10: That still doesn't deter them.
11: They don't care.
9: Government data shows car thefts have surged after the pandemic, reaching record levels. Crime groups capitalizing on a void in the market left by supply chain issues.
12: Vehicles are being stolen roughly once every 5 minutes across the country.
13: But now thefts of vehicles continue to drop across the country. Take a look at the first half of last year, where there were more than 23,000 cars stolen, and compare that to the first half of this year, where there were just over 20,000 vehicle thefts, and that's a drop of more than 10%.
14: That's definitely to do with the different levels of government's investment.
9: A couple of years ago, a national summit led to ramped up penalties for car thieves and gave investigators more tools. Perhaps the biggest shift, though, police task forces across Canada started coordinating their efforts.
15: Because these crime groups, they're not keeping their activities to a single municipality or even a single province.
9: And cracking down on one of Canada's hotbeds for stolen vehicle shipments at the Port of Montreal. But credit also goes to Canadians becoming sharper when it comes to safety.
16: That's the chip.
9: Like Dave Howell, showing us his new anti-theft device. A key fob that won't allow the car to start unless it's inside the vehicle, a lesson learned after his SUV was stolen.
16: I'm looking at the parking lot saying, dude, where's my car? You know, I was very, very surprised.
9: Savvy drivers with smarter tech continuing to drive down car thefts. Kamal Karamali, CTV News, Toronto.
7: And there's yet another warning about the dangers of lithium-ion batteries. There have been dozens of dangerous fires lately. Some of them have been fatal. Here's Adrian Gobriel.
17: Putting a dangerous charge into fires. Lithium batteries used to power electric bikes, e-scooters, and a long list of products are in part being blamed for powering infernos across the country. In Toronto alone this year, there's been roughly 80 fires linked to lithium-ion batteries.
18: That's an increase of 35%. That also includes 14 injuries and 2 fatalities.
17: The unsafe handling, as well as cheap, unregulated batteries pouring into Canada, are sparking concern, according to Toronto's fire chief.
19: You can go on eBay or any type of shopping online system right now and order batteries that we have no idea how they're tested. We have no idea what standard they meet.
20: Now, this is a lithium battery used by all of our camera crews. It has the markings that shows that it meets international standards as well as Canadian safety requirements. Now, following a lithium fire in the apartment building right behind me here in Toronto this week, area residents say that new laws are needed.
21: It shouldn't happen, but I mean, it's going to unless the government takes action and stops these bikes from being in apartments.
19: We've noted upwards of 10 additional e-bikes and mobile devices in that unit alone.
17: Transport Canada regulates the labeling and handling of lithium batteries, though Health Canada recently completed a public consultation. In an email to CTV News, a Health Canada spokesperson shares that there was broad support for the introduction of mandatory safety requirements. The public health agency is now determining next steps to address the safety of lithium-ion batteries sold in Canada, including a possible regulatory proposal. In Ontario, the Office of the Fire Marshal oversees fire safety codes.
19: We need the federal government to come to the table to work collaboratively with us, and we need the Fire Marshal's Office of Ontario to work with us to look at potential amendments to the fire code.
17: Following a fire on board a Toronto subway sparked by an e-bike's lithium battery, the micromobility devices are now banned from TTC property each winter when it's believed the batteries are even more volatile.
20: Here in Toronto, the fire chief has called lithium batteries one of the greatest dangers to public safety. Until new regulations are rolled out, he believes that the potential danger will remain in place. Adrian Gobriel, CTV News, Toronto.
7: And coming up, it is another sign of climate change.
22: We're seeing trees losing their leaves mid-August.
7: They're raking leaves in parts of Canada 2 months ahead of schedule. And opening statements in the much-anticipated trial for the Tupac Shakur murder.
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5: Now, an update from the CJAD 800 Traffic Center.
6: Metropolitan westbound in the Laurentian Autoroute interchange. They're cleaning up the right lane after an earlier incident. It's pretty busy from St. Michel until that point. Then from Stinson to the Stinson entrance. To Carey North, a pinch over the top half. Eastbound 40, a little slow coming into the Carey Circle, especially for those merging onto the southbound side of the expressway in that left lane. 20 west, residual volume through Ville-Saint-Pierre. Outbound La Fontaine, a dozen minutes via Soudigny East. You can double it down the 25 from before Sherbrooke and heading to Trudeau International Airport. No matter your approach, you're still looking at about 20 minutes over there. 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
7: There are a lot of benefits to drinking a daily cup of tea. And that includes helping bone density. Here's Alex Stone.
8: A recent study of nearly 10,000 women aged 65 and older suggests that tea drinkers may have a slightly higher bone density than those who don't drink tea. The study published in the journal Nutrients also found that moderate coffee intake does not seem to help or hurt bone health, but drinking five cups or more a day weakened bones. Experts say regardless of which hot beverage you enjoy, that's only one small piece of the bone health puzzle. Prioritize getting enough calcium and vitamin D, especially if you're a woman past menopause. Good sources of calcium include dairy products, tofu, salmon, and almonds. For vitamin D, include eggs and dairy in your diet and spend some time outdoors every day. Weight-bearing activities like walking, jogging, and stair climbing can also keep bones strong. Taking care of your bones is an important way to avoid serious falls and fractures, especially as you age. With this Medical Minute, I'm Alex Stone.
7: Newborns are routinely given shots of vitamin K, and now doctors are concerned because parents are starting to refuse them. Here's Heather Wright.
10: Do you believe that babies have a vitamin K deficiency?
24: Slick videos like this one are all over the internet, explaining to parents the alleged risks associated with the vitamin K shot.
29: This is interference with long-term consequences they never talk about.
24: Doctors say this type of misinformation is leading to an increase in parents refusing the shot, which is given to babies right after birth to help with blood clotting.
30: The incidence seems to be increasing, which is why there's concerns.
24: Dr. Eugene Ng is a neonatologist at Sunnybrook Hospital in Toronto and says because babies are born with a vitamin K deficiency, a shot of the nutrient is given to prevent a rare but potentially life-threatening condition known as vitamin K deficiency bleeding, which can lead to brain bleeds and long-term brain damage.
30: Late vitamin K deficiency bleeding is associated with a 3 times higher risk of intracranial hemorrhages, meaning that it's bleeding into the brain. And bleeding into the brain is a severe complication.
24: Those opposed to the vitamin K shot list a host of reasons why, including concerns about ingredients, preservatives, and debunked links to leukemia.
31: This is a well-established, much-needed, very routine biomedical procedure.
24: Timothy Caulfield is a professor at the University of Alberta and says parents who refuse the vitamin K shot are also less likely to vaccinate their children. He says both are examples of the power of health misinformation.
31: That sort of personal urgent message from an influencer that you might relate to can be more persuasive than the authoritative voice that's expressing what the science actually says.
9: It's hard to know just how many Canadian parents are declining this shot, but a new study from Sweden found from 2006 to 2021, the refusal rate more than doubled. Doctors say there is an oral alternative for any parents who are hesitant to give their babies a shot. Heather Wright, CTV News, Toronto.
7: Nearly 30 years after the murder of rapper Tupac Shakur, the opening arguments in his trial began today. There is one person charged in connection with his death, Dwayne Keefe Davis. Jacqueline Lee reports.
11: Opening statements today in the trial against the man that prosecutors say is responsible for the murder of one of the biggest hip-hop stars of the 20th century. Prosecutors say 63-year-old Dwayne Davis, who goes by the street name of Keefe D, greenlit the murder of rapper Tupac Shakur and provided the gun used. Davis is charged with murder. He has pleaded not guilty. Shakur rose to superstardom in the 1990s with hits like California Love. Cali is where they put they neck down. The 25-year-old was shot and killed in a drive-by shooting near the Las Vegas Strip in September 1996. Prosecutors say Davis was a one-time South Los Angeles gang leader and was angry about this fight seen on Las Vegas surveillance video. Davis's nephew being roughed up by Shakur and his entourage.
12: Now, let's be clear. Dwayne Davis did not pull the trigger. But what he did do was plan the retaliation for the beating of his nephew.
11: Davis speaking to ABC News in 2025 in an exclusive jailhouse interview.
13: They don't have no evidence against me.
12: What you're going to find is that the state cannot prove to you beyond reasonable doubt the claim that Keefe had anything to do with a first-degree murder with use of deadly weapon.
11: But prosecutors say Davis bragged for years about his involvement in the murder, even publishing a book and admitted to his alleged role in public statements. But Davis says all those confessions were lies.
13: A guy wrote that book. A lot of this game details of my life.
14: In effect, The defense's best argument is that their own client is a liar, and we have to see if they're going to call him.
11: Marion Shug Knight, who was driving the car Tupac was riding in and the only living eyewitness, told ABC News he is not willing to cooperate with the trial. If convicted, Davis could go to prison for the rest of his life. Jacqueline Lee, ABC News, Los Angeles.
7: A major achievement this weekend for a Canadian pipe band in Scotland. The Simon Fraser University Band won the 2026 World Championship at the Glasgow Green in Scotland. This is the band's seventh championship in the band's 46-year history. Montreal's Félix Auger-Aliassime is the headliner for Canada's Davis Cup roster this fall. He is fourth ranked in the world, and he will be leading Team Canada when they host France and Quebec City this September. He will be joined by fellow Montrealer Gabriel Diallo.
15: That's a good news because a lot of people think that Félix Auger-Aliassime is from Montreal, but he's actually from Quebec City. So to play a Davis Cup game, Davis Cup round in his hometown, even though he left a while back, is going to be something I'm guessing special for him. He is fourth of the world right now. He'll be headlining a lineup of four Canadians, including Gabriel Diallo, as well as Ontarians Liam Drax and Duncan Chan. So it'll be interesting, especially for Chan as well. He is 21 years old. It's his first experience at the Davis Cup. So it'll be fun. And it's in Quebec City. So it'll be fun to see Canada play on homeland.
7: The winner of the best of five tie will head to the Davis Cup finals in November. A grizzly bear is back in his enclosure after he escaped the Calgary Zoo. It happened at around 7:30 Sunday morning, before the zoo was open. One-year-old Fitz wandered out of his area. He didn't get out of the actual zoo itself. The rest of the zoo opened as usual, but the area housing the Canadian Wildlife Area remains closed. Staff are still trying to figure out how Fitz managed to get out. And at this point, it's still a bit of a mystery. In Nova Scotia, the trees are already shedding their leaves, and that's nearly 2 months ahead of schedule. Here's Paul Hollingsworth.
16: So this one here has really lost more leaves.
17: For the first time since Barry Walker bought this property 39 years ago, he's getting ready to rake leaves in the summer.
18: I've never seen trees losing their leaves mid-August.
17: Walker believes recent cycles of hot, dry weather have inflicted serious damage on many trees in the Halifax area.
18: A cold, dry winter, we're going to lose, I mean physically lose, trees.
17: Retired Dalhousie University professor Peter Dunker specializes in tree research.
19: I don't recall seeing this much leaf fall by August 15th.
17: Dunker says the Norway maple trees being impacted are still mostly healthy with an abundance of foliage, but it's concerning to see so many dead leaves on the ground this early.
19: I would put it down to heat at the same time as we're not getting enough soil moisture.
17: Dunker is closely watching the weather patterns as this dry, hot August continues.
19: I'm as concerned for the woodland trees around Nova Scotia as I am for the urban trees.
17: Leaves are also falling early in other parts of Canada, not just Nova Scotia. CTV science and technology expert Dan Riskin points to the effects of climate change as an explanation.
20: When the leaves have fallen in August, instead of waiting until the fall, you can see that and you can feel it.
17: Riskin says changes in weather patterns can threaten the long-term existence of trees that have previously thrived in their ecosystem.
20: What you're seeing is that the trees that are there now don't match the weather that's there now.
17: If more extreme weather is on the way, these trees could endure added stress and wind up losing even more leaves earlier than normal. Paul Hollingsworth, CTV News, Halifax.
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24: And as we mentioned earlier in the newscast, the inflation rate was up in July with gas prices to blame. Here's Mirella Fernandez.
22: The rate was 2.8% in June, and most economists had expected it to hit 2.9% last month. With the Mideast conflict still unresolved, the price of oil has been volatile. That meant paying more to fill up the gas tank and to travel, with jet fuel spiking as well. Statistics Canada has also released inflation rates for major cities, but warned they are based on small samples. The rate of inflation for Whitehorse was the highest at 5.5%. Halifax was 4.8%. St. John, New Brunswick, 4.5%. Here are the closing numbers for the day. The Canadian dollar is up a fraction to 72.08. West Texas Intermediate moved up over $2 to $84.50 U.S. a barrel. Western Canadian Select is up to 64.48, and the TSX dropped 62 points today. Those are your business headlines. I'm Marilla Fernandez.
24: There's a settlement in the class action suit against Pornhub. Now, Matt, the case is over what's known as revenge porn.
23: The lawsuits were filed in 2021 by victims in each U.S. state who claim that sexually explicit videos of them when they were minors were uploaded to Pornhub without their consent. The owner of Pornhub, ILO, has agreed to pay $120 million U.S. dollars to the victims. ILO's headquarters are in Montreal, so we'll have more details on that. We'll also have the latest on that stabbing that was mentioned earlier in the show. A man and a woman were found stabbed today in St. Michel around 2:30 this afternoon. Both are in serious condition, so we'll be following up on that and we'll have more news at 11:30. Sumi?
24: Thanks very much, Matt. And when we come back, it's a summer job that became a family affair.
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7: It was a summer side hustle that became as easy as a piece of cake. 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
34: $2, $2.
35: At the end of this driveway on Kerr Avenue, business is booming.
34: Yeah, I think they're going to enjoy it very much.
35: Six siblings, ranging in age from 7 to 18 years old, one bake sale, and everyone has a job.
34: Really, it's the boys who want to do it, our brothers. 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Dovey, the oldest brother, he's 11. 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
35: Nearly every morning through the summer, the Soroka family fills this table with fresh baked goods.
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35: Waiting for the regulars to roll in.
36: Every day I drive into work, and when they're out here, I'm pulling over to get some food.
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38: People come, they oogle over them, fresh out of the oven, challah is the best.
35: On a good day, the kids say they make around $200.
39: Some people just come and just like buy everything.
35: The operation started two summers ago when 11-year-old Dobie Soroka decided he wanted some spending money.
38: We have six kids, we're working, you know, this is sort of their spending money a little bit when they want to make some fun for themselves or rent boats or go to the arcades, this is their budget.
35: By day's end, profits are divided amongst the kids, with 10% going to Torah Day School of Ottawa.
39: Yes!
35: But the sweetest part may be the community that's formed around their driveway.
39: We meet all these people in our neighborhood and all the places near us, and then that's we see great. Them in the grocery store, we see them around, and we're like, oh, we know you! And it's just a lot of fun.
35: Josh Morano, CTV News.
7: A last look at the forecast. 25 degrees now, falling to 18 overnight. Tomorrow, a lot like today, with a mix of sun and clouds and a high of 25 degrees. Rain on Wednesday, Thursday, and going into the weekend is supposed to be mostly sunny before the rain moves back in on Sunday. And that's it for us. Have a good evening. Stay well. 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
13: Good evening, it's 7 o'clock. I'm Dario DeFelice with your CTV News update. 25 degrees downtown, weather details in minutes. Here's what's making news right now. A man and a woman found with stab wounds in a Montreal apartment. Questions about the new energy agreement ahead of the fall election. And education unions have concerns ahead of the new school year. With the latest from the CJAD 800 Traffic Center, here is Mark Shaloub.
14: Good evening, Dario. Over on the Trudeau International Airport front, heading there is going to be 20 minutes, no matter your approach, 22 minutes off the 20 westbound. And if you're coming off Chemin de la Côte de l'Est west, that is also some 21 minutes from the Marshall sector. But we just got a pretty good improvement there over on the 520 west from the Orly sector. You start to get some resistance, but it's a not so sweet 16 minutes from that point. So a little bit better over there. Outbound La Fontaine, your other heavy route, some 19 minutes from the Hochelaga Bend, 6 via Soudigny East, less than 10 seconds.

0: In the news, Montreal police are investigating after two people were found with stab wounds in an apartment in Saint-Michel this afternoon. Officers responded to a 911 call around 2:30 p.m. on 39th Avenue near Paul Corbeil Street and found both a man and a woman with injuries. This is police spokesperson Jeanne Drouin.
1: Upon arriving at the scene, police officers found a man and a woman who had seen injuries possibly caused by a sharp object. Their identities and medical condition have yet to be confirmed.
0: Investigators are now working to better understand what happened. Hydro utilities in Quebec and Newfoundland and Labrador have reached a non-binding agreement to share energy from Labrador. Negotiators hope to secure a final deal by the end of the year, but Quebec Premier Christine Fréchette must call a provincial election by October 5th. Fréchette says it is a possibility that a new provincial leader could tear up the deal, but her government is committed to implementing it because Quebecers need the energy it will provide.
2: I see the Parti Québécois is interested in tearing up this agreement. They don't want to implement it. Okay, so what do they offer to Quebecers if it's not this agreement? Where will they find the 10,000 megawatts we are bringing to Quebec?
0: In response, Parti Québécois leader Paul Saint-Pierre Plamondon says Fréchette's claim that the PQ would tear up the agreement is false. In the deal, Hydro-Québec would get up to 14,000 megawatts of new and existing hydroelectric developments in Labrador and along the Churchill River. As students prepare to head back to school, some unions say they are extremely worried about staffing levels as the new year approaches. President of the Education Union Federation, Éric Gingras, says unfilled jobs and heavy workloads have led to a downward trend in staffing.
3: People are leaving because the workload is bigger than it was before, and people are leaving because of that, and when they leave, it's even worse the year after because you have to do something that your colleague is not there to do. So that's a major problem.
0: The unions say they have also seen shortages in support staff for students with special needs despite increased enrollment. In an email to CTV News, the Education Minister's office says just over 96% of positions for teaching staff have been filled. And U.S. President Donald Trump is threatening to bomb Oman if it gets in the way of a deal with Iran. AP correspondent Luke Garrett reports.
4: Iran said it was working to finalize a joint statement with Oman on a plan to manage shipping through the Strait of Hormuz. Details have previously emerged that Oman and Iran would reopen the strait with ships entering through a route close to Iran and exiting through a route close to Oman without paying fees or tolls during an interim period.
0: Your Dormez-vous Weather Center forecast. It will be cloudy tonight with a low of 15, a mix of sun and cloud tomorrow with a high of 26 that will feel like 31, and rain is in the forecast for Wednesday with a high of 24. Right now, it is sunny and 25 degrees downtown.

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1: Life will never be the same. 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
2: Shane Hewitt and the Night Shift. Here we go. Monday, August 17th, 2026. Why did I just second guess the year as I said that? That was weird. From the nation's capital all across the country. Here we are. I'm Shane Hewitt in Ottawa, more specifically the village of Merrickville, just south of the city. Ryan O'Donnell is in Calgary. David Hunter in downtown Toronto. As we kick off this Monday today, Ryan O'Donnell, who spent the day running away from bears.
3: Yeah. If you didn't see, there was a closure notice at the Calgary Zoo, which usually means they're doing maintenance on an exhibit. Amazing zoo, by the way. Love the zoo. Pinnacle of my childhood. And then it turns out that a grizzly bear escaped, got out, like a 1-year-old or a 2-year-old.

0: Grizzly bear? He's fine. I'm pretty sure they found him, but the rest of the zoo is open. So,
1: Still yet to find the ducks and the flamingos.
0: and the flamingos. Oh, the peacock. The peacock just roams around, right? The peacock is, there's no like dedicated spot. He just walks around.
1: Yeah,
0: Oh.
1: they're like the Calgary Zoo is great and zoos are awesome, but they're a little unfair at some zoos. Because, for example, there's like bears and lions on one side you walk through, but across the aisle on the other side, there's like a donkey.
0: Yeah, just one donkey.
1: Just one donkey. And like the
0: Yeah.
1: lion's sitting there hungry, going, donkey. And then that's they have to stare at the donkey all day. I feel like that's not okay.
0: Yeah, it's really not. The Canadian wildlife exhibit is pretty great, but there
1: Yeah.
0: are a lot of meals and natural like fine dining for the bear there. So, but I think the bear's okay. There
1: A
0: is a
1: little
0: very
1: loosey-goosey with the locks and the fences, apparently, but it's a nice place.
0: is actually if you go on Reddit, if for Calgary's Reddit, you can see a picture of the bear that escaped. His name was Fitz. And it's Fitz like jumping on the fence, and the picture is titled "Fitz on a Practice Run."
1: Very
0: So
1: good.
0: I'm not sure if that's actually how he got out, but yeah, that's a legit bear. But that, yeah.
1: Calgary kind of overtaking our conversation a little bit here to start the show. Now, downtown Toronto, when the CN Tower gets hit by lightning, the videos and the pictures are stunning. I mean, especially because it is so big and so majestic, and the colors from the lights on it and all that stuff. Like it's cool. In Calgary, the Calgary Tower used to, this is what happens when we grow up and get older. It used to be big. Now it's small. And compared to all the things around it, there's an awful lot of way taller buildings
0: So much
1: than the
0: taller.
1: tower. It's not like the CN Tower is like the biggest, right? But in this case, though, amazing videos, and I do recommend you Google it to see it. The Calgary Tower getting hit by lightning. And the cool thing about this is where the internet gets cool, is so many people had videos of it from different angles. And that was really cool. Tell us about that video.
0: So there are lots of people, I'm going to call them social media storm chasers. I want to talk to them, but they have set up like time-lapse cameras all over the city. Like there are people who go up on hills, there are people who live downtown who run it, and they will see the weather radar coming in. Oh, there's a big storm coming, and they will set up the time-lapse and sit there and wait. And so what happens is now you have all of these camera angles of this storm, and it's one of those storms, Shane, where it wasn't particularly terrifying. The thunder wasn't the loudest I had ever heard. The hail wasn't the biggest, but the lightning would did not stop for like 2 hours straight. And so it was like Thor was chilling. Thor was making a pit stop on his, I don't know where he was flying off to, but there was so much lightning. And so you can see the Calgary Tower taking hit after hit, and then the other thing is all the buildings around it too getting hit by lightning. It is a stunning, I can see this like National Geographic, like
1: Oh,
0: that's the
1: that's the
0: kind of
1: kind of photo it
0: picture.
1: was,
0: Yeah, it's
1: 100%.
0: stunning.
1: Yeah, and it as opposed to when I try to get a good video of lightning, it happens like, oh, cool lightning. You take a start recording and then nothing happens.
0: Nothing.
1: And you're like, oh man, that's like a minute and a half of nothing video. Oh well, I'll try again. Stop. Boom. And it
0: Boom.
1: all happens. That's just the way it goes. I don't know how these people actually capture these things. And photographers that do this stuff regularly, they get a ton of pictures. Now, they must have like burst photos. I know that some of them actually just take videos and then they take stills from their own videos. But it's some cool stuff. I think it's really great. It's all over Reddit. You should go check it out there too. Shane Hewitt and the Night Shift coming up. We are going to talk a little bit about the weather. But it's not the only thing, and it's a question I'm going to pose to you. As you know, if you listen to the show, I do love words. And with that comes a little bit of a responsibility, I think, for all of us to be able to be mindful of the words we use. And it comes in handy in so many ways, of course. You try to acknowledge people and give compliments. You try to not tear people down. And we can't become victim in our lives to just following the trendy words. This has happened in weather. Now, some of it's valid and some of it is not. And some of it is just somebody decided. And that's the question. Who decided, for example, we're going to talk about it tonight, to stop calling forest fires and start calling them wildfires? Because here in Canada, we have a rating system different than down in the States. They call them ignitions in the States, but they also have an ABCDE rating. We don't use that same rating, but we have wildfires and wildland fires and all these things. A wildfire in Canada can be a very contained fire. And why would that be? So a wildfire can be a fire that is in the woods in a forest. It can also be a fire that's burning on a plain, for example, like grassy plain. And a wildfire is not a fire in or out of control. What is the defining source of a wildfire? We're going to talk about that coming up a little bit later on, because I don't know if you've noticed. We have an awful lot of areas of Canada that go through forest fires every year. But all the experts and all the media folks and everything else now call them wildfires. They're not forest fires anymore. Interesting, right? There is some validity to it, in fact. It does actually allow for some more space if it were used properly. But it's not used properly. And we're going to talk about that tonight. All of the ways that things we have known have changed in our vernacular. Like, we've just adopted now the heat dome. What is the heat dome? Do we even know? Is it any different than a heat wave? What is it valid? And there is even a guy who created the term bomb cyclone. And even he regrets creating that term, because it's misleading and it's scary. And that's where it lands for me. There's language that is used that is terrifying and scary for people. And it's no different than it used to be when it was just the Pineapple Express. The weather's the same. So in a world where we say that we're going to take care of the environment, we inflame the conversation about all of it, many different aspects of our life, and social media exaggerates and exaggerates and exaggerates it. And I've written a little piece, two sentences that we would have said, one we would have said in 1990 and one we say today. Exact same notion, exact same sentence with the different vocabulary in it. And when you hear those two sentences back to back, I believe you will hear it and go, oh, that's why I feel a little bit stressed out about these things. It comes across completely different. And that conversation is less than an hour from now. We're going to dig into that and so much more. Handy Andy Barrar is here too with some DIY and all of those things. And we're going to tap into the millennial in just a little bit here as well. The Hayden Panettiere story, 36 years old, young lady actress passed away. So it's a sad story. And for me, I mean, Gen Xers, we probably recognize her face from TV. But for Ryan and the millennials, face of two very big shows. And a sad story. So Richard Krause was on earlier on CTV and CP24 having that. So we'll hear his thoughts in just a little bit. Shane Hewitt and The Night Shift, where a podcast happens live on the radio. We're going to come back with some DIY and tech tips next.
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3: Heading to Trudeau International Airport, some 25 minutes off the 20 westbound. If you're taking the 520 Côte d'Alias West or at Service Road, that's still in the 15-minute range from the end of the highway itself, the 520 West. And on the Service Road, that is not quite from Marshall, also clocking in at close to 15 minutes. The other route of note where you're in the 15-minute range is down the 25 from the Hochelaga Bend heading into the single-lane Lafontaine Tunnel. 5 minutes via Sudigny East, met west. First pinch from Christophe Colomb to Saint-Alain after an earlier incident in the Laurentian Otter Interchange, where it's stop and go from that point until Sainte-Croix. The carry is cleared out in both directions, but the southbound side of the express will be closed again tonight. Off the top through the Jean Talon entrance come 10 p.m., at which time Dakarry South's de Maisonneuve exit will be shuttered, along with Dakarry North's Sherbrooke entrance. Now, the exit off Dakarry South for Sherbrooke Saint-Jacques will be shuttered as of 9 p.m. Still much more to come in the construction department. 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I'm Mark Shalhoub. 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
1: DIY tech, taking care of your house and the technology inside of it. HandyAndyMedia.com. That's where you go to get connected to Handy Andy Barrar, who is in Surrey, British Columbia. I'm Shane Hewitt. I am in Ottawa, Ontario. And we're going to start with some tips around the house. Andy, I know that we had talked a little bit about the mice last week. It's on the podcast. And I found a spot in my house that made me think of you.
2: Oh, really?
1: Because it was very obviously filled with steel wool to keep the mice out. And we had a couple of text messages that said steel wool's great for that. But you can see how it's rusted and starts to sort of flake away. Mm-hmm. And that's where the copper mesh is very handy if you're looking to keep the critters out. I hate to say it, but we are in the middle of August at this conversation. 4 weeks from now, 6 weeks from now, critters are looking for a nice warm place to go to. Check out the podcast with Handy Andy. It's going to be on there as well. Now, a fire on the mind here. You got fire safety on the mind here today, Andy. What's going on?
2: Yeah, we're going to be talking about fire extinguishers because, you know, I'm not sure how many people have them inside of their home. You're supposed to have them. I'm not sure if people actually take and see that advice. I did, Shane, for both my kitchens, any kind of kitchen. I'll make sure that there's a fire extinguisher just in case. You never know what's going to happen. But here's the thing. And a lot of people will buy a fire extinguisher, they'll hang it on the wall, and they forget about it. People like myself, you think, all right, I got it, I'm okay. The thing is, they don't last forever. Their lifespan can be anywhere from 5 years to 15 years, depending on the type and the condition that you have it. And the thing is, an unused fire extinguisher can lose pressure, it can still develop leaks, and have chemicals that settle inside of it, which make it ineffective. So you want to make sure, even if you have a fire extinguisher, that you check. Because Shane, I can't think of anything worse than you have a fire, you're like, it's okay, honey, I got a fire extinguisher, and then you go to use it, and it's expired, and it
1: only makes
2: work.
1: A sound that goes, wah, wah, wah.
2: Exactly. That would be tragic. So you don't want that to happen. So what you need to do is check the pressure gauge, because if you go on a fire extinguisher, you'll see that it has a pressure gauge, and they have different colors for where the pressure is. You want to make sure you're in the green pressure. They normally recommend you do it monthly. You check this monthly, but honestly, like realistically, I don't check anything monthly in my home. So I'd say at least once a quarter, you want to make sure your fire extinguisher is still working. And the needle is in the green zone, you're good to go. And just make sure you look for dents, rust, or corrosion, or the safety pin missing, because you still need to know how to use the fire extinguisher, because you don't want to be looking at the steps on the fire extinguisher.
1: Reading it out loud. Where's my glasses?
2: Exactly. Hold on. Let me grab my glasses to read it. So you should know how to operate it before that emergency happens. It's a great handy-andy tip. And you know another thing, Shane? If you're looking for a gift for people and you go to their home and you notice they don't have a fire extinguisher, makes a great gift. I don't know if you would agree with me, but yeah.
1: I don't know if it makes a great gift. I think it makes an effective gift. It's probably a much more kind gift, but it's kind of like a vacuum on your anniversary, you know?
2: I think it's affectionate. Imagine you're dating somebody and you go to their home like for dinner for the first time and you notice that they don't have a fire extinguisher. So then you buy it. Don't you think that would be a good gift?
1: You better pair it with some cheesy line about it's about to get so hot in here, baby.
2: Maybe some chocolate. And some roses, too, and a fire extinguisher. And, you know, they make them red.
1: Still single, eh, Andy?
2: Yeah, still single. And they make them red so that they could stick out so that you know where to find it, especially in the event of a fire. So that's one thing that I've always noticed, that they're always red. And I think there's a reason for that, just to make sure that it sticks out. But you'd be surprised how many people have fire extinguishers and they forget during the moment that they have a fire, and they still go to stuff like trying to pour water and stuff. But you really should use a fire extinguisher if you have one on hand.
1: Well, it's a good reminder, and you can throw it in with the change your batteries, test your fire, smoke alarm, like all those kinds of things. Those are really good tips. Now, dryer fires are usually, dryer or kitchen, dryer fires are one of the biggest causes of fires in houses. In fact, I had some friends who are volunteer firefighters, and they even said it's the first thing they go to is they actually go to the laundry room before the kitchen. If there's nobody home, they go to the laundry room. That's what they always said. If somebody is home, they go to the kitchen. And it's interesting, but that's not why we're doing lint today, but you got lint on your list as well.
2: Yeah, we're going to be talking about dryer lint, and I'm surprised at how many people don't clear the lint filter on their dryer. You're supposed to do it after each cycle and to make sure that you remove it. The question is, what do you do with all that dryer lint? A lot of people will throw it away, but it's actually a very resourceful type of material that you could use. One thing that my uncle taught me to use it for is a fire starter. So for fireplaces or a fire pit, if you take that lint, it makes a great fire starter. What he got me to do, and I call this I kind of got inspired by my uncle, is he would take the toilet paper roll, that cardboard roll, and he would make it into like a little canister, and then he puts the lint inside of there, closes it up, and then he'll keep that for when we go camping to start the fire. So that's a great little hack if you want easy fire starter, especially if you're out camping a lot. Another thing you could use it for is a compost material for your garden, because it's rich in carbon and it absorbs a lot of moisture. So people will put it inside of their garden. Another great tip, this one I recommend everyone do, is if you have a lot of the dryer lint, what you do is you put it around the perimeter of your plant containers before you put the soil in. And what that does is it helps hold the moisture before it actually comes out of the bottom. And that's just a great way to retain the moisture inside of your soil. Yeah, there's a lot of great uses for dryer lint. Another thing that people will use it for is to clean their garden tools. Because if you get it, you can get like, put some, alcohol on it and then clean your sears and all the other kind of metal objects that you have inside of your shed. And you could also use it to suppress weeds. So if you pull a weed out, you can stuff it in with that dryer lint to make sure that the weeds won't come back inside of that hole. So don't throw the dryer lint away. Make sure you get it out of your dryer for number one, get it away from your dryer, and then find some creative uses for it, because it makes a great material for a lot of different uses.
1: I can't be the only one who, like, I'm surprised when you say that people don't remove the lint every load. I can't be the only one that finds it so satisfying to peel that little blanket of lint off. Like, if I don't do ASMR stuff, I don't have any of that, like, touch the wallpaper, feel good things, that weird things that people do. I don't have any of that. But boy, oh boy, if I could do nothing all day but just cautiously peel lint out of a dryer, oh God, that feels good.
2: It's very rewarding. Yeah, yeah. You know what you could do? You could also buy an attachment for your vacuum to get it inside of the dryer itself, because there's hard to reach areas. Mm. So it has like this bendable tube. It's extendable. You can buy it on Amazon, because I'm really into, for some reason, cleaning appliances and making sure everything is in good working order. And I was always struggling to get in there. I would stick my hand in there, but you could only get so far. So you can get that attachment. It works for any type of vacuum. And you can get like, it's almost like a foot down inside of your dryer and get all the lint inside. You'd be surprised how much is still in there, even if it's not on your filter.
1: Fascinating. Got a couple of text messages here. One says, dryer lint can be very good for your gardens, but be careful what fabric softeners you use. Right.
2: Yes.
1: Perfumes cannot be good for your plants. That's also a very, very good point. To your point earlier about what a great gift a fire extinguisher would be. Questionable. My sister got her first home. The housewarming gift, Andy.
2: Yes.
1: My sister got her first home after she got married. I got them a doormat and a garden hose. I knew they weren't getting those as housewarming gifts. They still use them today. So yes, maybe a little bit more housewarming.
2: Hey, and if they have a fire and you save their lives with the fire extinguisher, like, it doesn't get better than that.
1: You're in big trouble if your plants catch on fire, though, with your dryer lint. Got to tell you.
2: That's true.
1: Yeah. All right. Handy Andy Barrar, handyandymedia.com. On the socials, you can find Andy. Also on the website, there's some YouTube videos and so much more of some of the different things that he DIY and shares all the information with you. Coming up next, the tech conversation. How will software-defined cars last? We all know how TVs and stuff are expiring quickly. Are these things going to get updated? And also, AI for folks with dementia. It's part of the conversation as well. Fascinating stuff. We're coming back with more. Handy Andy Barrar, Shane Hewitt, and The Night Shift.
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3: Good evening. Heading to Trudeau International Airport. No matter your approach, you're looking at 15 minutes. Coming off the 20 westbound, you start to line up with Michel Jasmin just before the 520. On the westbound side of that 520 slash Côte de l'Ouest west from the near end of that exit on the highway itself, it is those 15 minutes that you're losing. On its service road, Chemin de la Côte de l'Ouest west, that's after you make the right bend just before you hit Jacques de Lesseps, as that's what Chemin de Côte de l'Est West becomes. So 15 minutes all around for everybody. Met West, a little sticky Stinson over to Sainte-Croix. Outbound La Fontaine, 15 minutes from the Hochelaga Bend, a handful of minutes via Soudigny East. Roadwork-wise, tonight, Laurentian southbound, 15 south from the Henri Bourassa exit to the Laurentian Otter Interchange at 10 p.m. Closure is on the way there. 20 east, out in Saint-Anne de Bellevue between the Ancien Combattant exit and the following entrance. One out of two lanes will be knocked out at 10 o'clock, to which on the westbound side of the 20 from Highway 13 to 55th Avenue, two out of three lanes will be barred. 20 west out in Beaconsfield between the St. Charles exit and the following entrance, one out of two lanes will be barred, as will be the case on the 20 west out in Beaconsfield, Bates-Ville-Fay between kilometer 43 and the Morgan exit. Could they be putting the dotted lines down after doing a nice job paving? I must say, tip of the cap to the ministry for that. And over on the eastbound side of the 20, the source's entrance will be locked as of 10 o'clock. Run to Super C and save until August 19th at Super C. Raspberries, 170 grams, are only $1.44 each. That's Super, Super C. I'm Mark Chalupa, CJAD 800 Traffic and Transit. 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
1: Shane Hewitt and the Night Shift. We're talking about predictive markets later in the week this week a little bit. It's going to be a big conversation about going online and the predictive markets down in the States. They have arrived in Canada now. And it's basically betting on yes or no on life things. It's gambling. And except you do it with investment money. It's kind of wild. There is some examples of it in Canada now. And one of the things, for example, that's listed as a current bet is will Apple release a fold phone this fall? And yes or no. And you just make your money based on that. So it's quite simple, but it's risky. And we're going to talk about it later in the week. Handy Andy Barrar is here where we do talk about technology, phones, and all these different things. So I don't know if that helps you if you want to do some predictive market gambling. But let's get started with cars first, Andy. One of the things that blows my mind the most is that even up until recently, most cars didn't update. Obviously, yeah. Tesla and stuff has changed a lot of that. And it's been sold to us in a lot of great ways. Like, hey, you get free Wi-Fi for life in this car. But that's not really the case. That's so they can monitor all of the behavioral things, your driving habits and everything else, and populate maps and what you get up to. Software in cars, Andy. That's where we go next.
2: Cars, Shane, are increasingly becoming computers on wheels. That's basically the way you have to look at a car. It's a battery and a computer on wheels. And so you're seeing a lot of companies now make these continuous updates through vehicle software updates onto vehicles. And this could fix bugs, remote diagnostic and repairs, even security updates, just like you would see on a
1: surveillance. Oh, sorry.
2: Well, yeah, of course. Here's the big concern. You know, how long are cars going to last? We already know smartphones last, you know, I'd be impressed if you can get 4 years out of a smartphone these days. And a lot of the times that what happens, especially if you look at, you know, platforms like what Apple has, is there will be a software update that is now reverse compatible to older phones. So because the software update is taking advantage of the new hardware, if you don't have that hardware, you can't get that software update. And then what's going to happen is you want to download a new app, but you can't because you don't have that software update. So the only fix is to get a new phone. And my worry is the same thing is going to happen to the automobile industry, except unlike maybe 4 or 5 years, it could be something like 10 to 15 years. Because if you think about it, are they going to support a 15-year-old vehicle in the future? If you bought one right now, are you going to be able to get those updates? Or are they going to try to lure you into just buying a new vehicle? So what could happen is we don't even own vehicles. We're just going to lease them in the future from a manufacturer and just get the newest vehicle every couple of years. Where again, we wouldn't own anything. We're just kind of renting a car, which is a computer on wheels.
1: Well, isn't that the case, right? I mean, that's the way life is going in general. I mean, that is not even a car conversation as much as it's just sort of a life conversation. It's a very scary notion. And I don't know if you've been through this with your TVs. You find, because you've got some like Roku TVs, yeah?
2: Yeah.
1: You find they're getting slower?
2: Oh, 100%. And so what happens is, and that's why I've never recommend you buying a smart TV for the smart features. You might as well get the streaming sticks because you could always upgrade those. They can run you anywhere from $40 to $60 and then your TV is, you know, going to run faster. The issue that I have with vehicles, Shane, is, you know, you could buy a vehicle and you could change, you know, the brakes, you could change the tires, you could learn everything you wanted to learn about that vehicle on YouTube if you chose to. Or you go to a mechanic and get a fix. But the whole issue of the right to repair discussion when it comes to automobiles, that's going to be a big issue and concern because you probably aren't going to be able to fix any of these vehicles in the future. You're going to need specialized tools, basically a computer store now that you're going to drive your car into instead of a shop to get it fixed. So it's going to see a technician while you, I don't know, get an oil change at the same time. So you're not going to be able to DIY fix your vehicles in the near future, which is kind of an end of an era when you think about it.
1: Do you know I think it was 2024 they started with Volvo? Here's another one to throw at you. Volvo, great cars Volvo makes, but they did change the line of cars. So most cars are 12-volt cars. But with a hybrid technology and the way they're adjusting the way the power works, those cars, I think it was 2004 and newer, and it comes in the XC60 for sure, because that's where I did my research, 48 volt.
2: Interesting.
1: Mechanics don't have the tools to fix it. You have to go to the dealer. At least they didn't at first. Maybe they do today. Yeah. So, I mean, does it make the car better? Sure. But does it make it more difficult to repair and all the things you're talking about? Yeah. The online forums, when you read, often say, be cautious, because if you like to do your own repairs, or if you have a favorite mechanic, check and make sure they can repair a 48-volt car before you go. So, I mean, there's a lot to be had there. Okay, technology inside cars, Handy Andy Barrar, handyandymedia.com, AI and dementia. Is it good news that people could get some help?
2: Well, there's this new new concept that they're seeing and they're talking about online called digital dementia. And what it is they're finding people are showing dementia-like symptoms, but it's because of an overuse of technology and an over-reliance on technology. Now, this is not a clinical diagnosis. This is something that they're starting to notice. It was first coined back in 2012, Shane, when people were relying on smartphones and nobody was remembering phone numbers and directions, because everybody started using things like Apple Maps and, of course, the contacts. You didn't have to remember phone numbers anymore. So what they were worried about that is people were offloading so much of their cognition to the phone that they're losing that ability to think. Now, when you add in AI, it's not only that they're trying to use their smartphones to remember everything, but AI does all the thinking for most people these days. And what the worry is, because of that over-reliance now on both smartphones and AI, people are starting to remember less. They're having issues with coming up with words when they're talking in conversations. All the classic, you know, dementia symptoms, but it's becoming on this over-reliance with technology. So this is going to be a big issue as we move forward with AI, because it's only been 5 years that we've had this technology. But I think you might see these kind of symptoms move forward in the near future if people don't start writing for themselves, because emails can even be summarized now by AI. You don't even have to read the emails anymore. And this over-reliance is going to affect our brains, because our brains are like muscles. You either use it or you lose it.
1: It's crazy to think, hey, that we could become illiterate here if things keep going the way that you say. There's also some science that I'd read, and I wish I had it in front of me in order to be able to properly back it up, but that when you video record an event on your phone, your brain doesn't store it the same way as when you watch it in real life. Mm-hmm. And so you don't really remember it the same way because it's on the screen versus in a three-dimensional realm. And I wonder, I'd be curious to see if there's research out there that people study that stuff, because that's kind of wild to me.
2: Yeah, no, I agree. And just that, you know, they already know that when you use your handwriting to write down notes, it is much better than if you're typing it out. You retain that information more. So that whole notion of putting screens for every kid, that actually backfired. Now they're going back to the old-fashioned way with pen and paper, especially with back to school coming. You know, we don't want these students over-relying on AI. It's a great tutor, but you still got to learn the old-fashioned way if you want to retain that kind of memory and be able to think critically without technology.
1: It's cool. AI has become the snow was this deep and I walked uphill both ways story for parents. Like, AI is the new story, because it's like the calculator jokes for Gen Xers. Like, when we were in school, we were always told, like, you need to learn how to do these equations. And of course, we were like, we have a calculator. Why do we need to learn how to do these equations? And the teachers would say, it's not like you're going to walk around with a calculator in your pocket for the rest of your life. Turns out that was wrong.
2: Yeah.
1: And now we do. And AI is the next. Back in my day, we had to handwrite our notes and talk to people, and we had to count 2 + 2 and scribble and carry the one and all the things that we did. And I think that's the millennials benchmark story. As much as we say sitting in our rocking chairs wearing cardigans, the millennials will be like, oh, back in the day when we had to do maths. And things
2: with the pencil
1: and talk to people. We had to type manually, clickety click, clack, clack on the keyboard, one finger at a time. Not like you kids today, and you're talking to the machine thing. Anyway, handyandymedia.com. Get connected with Handy on the socials. Great place, too. Thank you, brother.
2: Thanks, Shane.
1: Shane Hewitt and the Night Shift. All right. We're going to come back with more. We got an exciting show for you, including in a little bit of time, our conversation about words that we use now to make things sound worse.
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3: Well, let's start with your routes to the South Shore. The only slowdown is, yes, the single-lane La Fontaine Tunnels approach via the 25, some 13 minutes from the Hochelaga Bend, half that via Soudigny East. Notre-Dame West is still a little sticky on the approach to just before Frontenac. Met West, feeling a pinch, Stinson over to St. Croix. 10 minutes a pop, no matter your approach to Trudeau International Airport's departures or arrivals, be it the 20 West, 520 West, its service approach made like out to the S-West. Plenty of road work tonight. They're going to take care of business on DeCary South as per usual. They'll close it up from the DeCary interchange through to the Jean Talon entrance at 10 p.m. An hour earlier, DeCary South's Sherbrooke-Saint-Jacques exit will be shuttered. Then at 10 o'clock, they'll close DeCary South's de Maisonneuve off-ramp. On the northbound side of DeCary, the Sherbrooke entrance will be closed as of 10 p.m. And they'll be doing some paving over on the West Island and even a little before it. On the 20 West, I don't know if that's paving, but I can tell you the West Island deal is for sure. Either a bit of touch-up in the way of painting or putting the lines down. But the 20 West at Highway 13 to 55th Ave will have 2 out of 3 lanes knocked out. I expect it'll be some line marking there based on what I've seen rolling through the sector. 20 Westbound St. Charles sector, 1 out of 2 lanes will be closed there at 10 p.m. along with the one lane getting barred on the 20 West between kilometer 43 and the Morgan exit. Eastbound side of the 20 Sources entrance will be boarded up as of 10 o'clock. And the 40 East's Sources exit is going to be closed at the top of the area, 8 o'clock, right around the bend on that particular bit of business. Now until Wednesday, visit Farmer Free for the bonus redemption event. 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I'm Mark Shalhoub, CJD at Hunter Traffic and Transit, every 15 minutes next to you at 8 o'clock.
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1: Shane Hewitt and the Night Shift. Tomorrow at this time, what's on your mind on Good News Tuesday? John Moore from News Talk 1010 Toronto. His show schedule has changed, and this is his first week on the new schedule. And that's what's on his mind. We're going to talk about it tomorrow night on the show. Shane Hewitt and the Night Shift. Bill Carroll fans from Ottawa. The Morning Rush with Bill Carroll can be heard in Toronto now at 9 a.m. for an hour with a special show. That's a little bit different. It's kind of a fun way to do some new content. Of course, Toronto people know Bill Carroll from back in the day, and John Moore in Toronto now for 23 years, I think, around or so. He's from Montreal originally. So lots of cool things happening. What's on your mind tomorrow? Shane Hewitt and the Night Shift. I am in Ottawa. Myself and Ryan O'Donnell's in Calgary. David Hunter's in Toronto here on the show. In case you missed it, is a tour around the iHeart Talk Radio Network. And let us start with Montreal, John Moore's home. A conversation on CJAD with Ken Connors, Dr. Rebecca Robillard, chatting about kids and school and sleep.
2: During sleep, we strengthen some connections between brain cells that are critical for what we've learned during the day. So it's, you know, there's this almost selective memory process happening during sleep that really reinforces what we learned. And so both in terms of cognitive functions, like intellectual skills, focus, attention, but also memory, but also like our emotional regulation. And we know that these are all super important for kids.
3: Dr. Robillard, is there an ideal number? You know, we always say, how many hours should kids, students be getting sleep each night? Is there an ideal number?
2: Yeah, and of course it depends a bit on the age. If we talk about kids from 5 to 13 years old, we recommend 9 to 11 hours of sleep. And teenagers, like 14 to 17, then it's more, it drops a bit to 8 to 10 hours of sleep per day. But there's a range there. So, of course, we need to kind of tailor it to what our kids and teens kind of feel like they need as well.
3: What's the best way to sort of make that transition from summer into, you know, the fall semester for parents to get their kids back into that proper sleep schedule? Is there any advice you can offer our listeners?
2: Yeah, like that's a tricky question because kind of sleep tends to be chaotic during the holidays. We all know it. Yeah. But kind of taking a little bit of a time in advance and doing progressive shifts in the wake-up time and the bedtime. And let's be patient as well, because we know it's not because we go to bed earlier that we'll fall asleep earlier. So that's where, like, you know, doing smaller increments would be good. And we actually just created a digital kit for back to school that people can go to at researchsleep.ca, where they can answer a few questions about what their kids' sleep schedules are currently, where they need to get at when they start school, and then we do a personalized plan to get back on track before school time.
1: Yeah, I remember that, man. That was the worst feeling, wasn't it?
4: Torture. I think I got on average like 3 hours of sleep a night for the first like month back to school.
1: Yeah, back to school. Terrible. I remember your parents would be like, it's the last weekend, it's Friday night, you gotta go to bed at 8. Mm-hmm. And you're like, what is happening? And then you didn't fall asleep anyway.
4: Yeah, you just sit there for no reason.
1: No reason. I remember the feeling. I remember the feeling when it was evident that back to school was happening.
4: Mm-hmm. And that's the first domino.
1: The days, the TikTok days, right? Until it all sort of, the clock runs out, summer's over. And the friends used to start to show up, because all the friends that were gone in the summer, and all of a sudden the people you hadn't seen in for a while in the summer that were gone to the camp or the cabin, and then they would start showing up on their bikes. It's funny the things you remember from our childhood, mm-hmm. Hey? It's cool. Yeah. It's neat stuff. All right, in case you missed it, Vash Capellos from Ottawa, all across the iHeart Talk Radio Network, out of CFRA in Ottawa, spoke with Pedro Antunes, the chief economist at Signal 49 Research, talking about inflation in our country.
5: Essentially, you know, gasoline is only about 3-4% of the basket of goods that consumers in Canada, you know, purchase on a regular basis. But because it's such a wild swing, we're talking about a 25% increase because of the effect on oil prices globally. And so that's really driving the big uptick in the overall consumer price index. Yeah, as you mentioned, without the gasoline impact, well, mostly the gasoline impact, you know, core inflation is running pretty in a pretty comfortable zone for the bank at around 2%. But the problem here is that this may lead to more broad inflation because it affects transportation costs. You just mentioned airfares, et cetera. So that, I think, is a concern.
6: And what does that concern mean for the Bank of Canada's analysis and what they end up doing with interest rates?
5: Well, I think pretty much everybody is pretty sure that the bank's not going to move as yet. They're just taking a wait-and-see attitude. They're comfortable, as I mentioned, with the core inflation numbers. So we're going to hear from them September 2nd. Pretty sure that there's not going to be a change in the policy rate, so interest rates will stay where they are. But we have had messages from the bank suggesting that, you know, because we've lived through this back in 2022 when, Russia invaded, Ukraine, and we saw the big uptick in inflation, and that was hard to beat back. It took years to beat that back and high interest rates. So I think the bank is being prudent around what they call inflation expectations. And they're saying, you know, if this starts to catch on, if we start to see inflation more broadly, we may indeed have to raise interest rates.
1: 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In case you missed it, News Talk 1010 Toronto, Carrie Bowman on with Deb Hutton. They were talking about designer babies. Imagine if you could design the various traits of the kids. For example, like say you were worried that you were going to have a kid that had terrible shopping habit around Lego and sneakers. You could design that on a genetic level.
7: But I work with many geneticists. I teach on this and I follow the literature. And when you come down to things like height, hair color, eye color, these are very, very complex genes that are not fully understood. And it's not one gene. It's nothing like that. So we don't really understand it. And as I, you know, I read this study and as I looked through it, they really extrapolate very heavily as to what they can do. Based on, I would argue the science is not solid on this. So, you know, will we know with time? Perhaps. I can't comment on what that timeline is. I've always been told it's a long way off, but of course, what's happening now is artificial intelligence is pushing things forward very, very quickly. So, you know, even if there was a tendency towards, I don't know, what do people want? How tall is a average male supposed to be? I don't know, you know. Let's say you want someone who's 6'2". You know, even if their methods are successful, you might have a 1 or 2% chance that the person's going to be taller than you thought they were going to be or something like that, even if all of that's true. So we're not really there yet. But here's a point I want to make, and perhaps people have heard me make this point before. Market forces are driving this much, much more than science or ethics.
1: So there you go. That's a conversation with Deb Hutton about designer babies. It'd be crazy. I mean, do you get a return policy? Is it like Costco? If your kid ends up taller than you wanted or with one blue eye and one green eye, you're like, hey, I want a refund. Take this thing back.
4: Just get me, can I just have like a couple more inches of height? That's all I'm looking for.
1: That's all you're looking for?
4: Can that be designed?
1: If we could deprogram the Lego and the sneakers, you'd be just in.
4: Oh, no. Never mind. I'm good. All right.
1: Okay. Coming up for you next, words that we use today that we didn't used to, and they scare us a little bit.
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10: Good evening, it's 8 o'clock. I'm Dario DeFelice with your CTV News Update. 24 degrees downtown, weather details in minutes. Here's what's making news right now. People living in Saint-Michel are in shock after a murder. Pornhub agrees to pay millions to victims, and the peace deal between the U.S. and Iran has expired. With the latest from the CJAD 800 Traffic Center, here's Mark Shaloub.
11: Well, Dario, we have a slow approach to the upbound LaFontaine Tunnel. What else is new on the 25 South? A dozen minutes from the Hochelaga-Bend. Half that via Soudigny East. We do have the usual key closure of Vicari South off the top through until the Jean Talon entrance, slated for later tonight at 10 p.m. as per usual. But right now, you've got the eastbound Ville-Marie, 136 East, Papineau, Saint-Jacques, Jacques-Cartier Bridge, I should say. Exit number 7 closed until 6 in the morning. And then at the end of the Ville-Marie, from Papineau to Delormier, 3 out of 4 lanes are being knocked out as of right now until 6 a.m. Westbound side of the Ville-Marie, from the start of Penet through both tunnels to the Lucien Lallier entrance, will be boarded up at 10:30. Now until Wednesday, visit Farm Prix for the bonus redemption event. Get more for your points. Offer valid in store and online. Traffic and transit every 15 minutes for you on CJAD 800. Next at 8:15.
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